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0: Well, here we are back once again with another episode of Indie Beginnings, spotlighting the pioneers of indie rock. Barry Funkhauser here, and Mookie is on a little vacation. So with us today is another super producer friend of ours. It's Michelle Parisi.
1: Hey, Barry. I'm so happy to be on Indie Beginnings with you. This is exciting. We've got some great music for everybody. Oh, my gosh.
0: Today, we're going to cover some artists both of us have never heard before. I heard that you just listened to all these songs in the car on your way home.
1: I was driving over to Topanga Canyon Boulevard, and I was rocking out to all these artists, and I'm very, very impressed.
0: We have music today from West Side Cowboy, Fontaine's D.C., Hermanos Gutierrez, and Dexter.
1: And the Moon Rocks.
0: Moon Rocks. All newish bands, newish groups. They're fairly indie.
1: I was trying to say that at the same time, like a, you know, backup singers, but we missed the cue there. Let's try it again. And Dexter and the Moon Rocks.
0: We'll never get that right, but A for effort. Okay, let's get on the first artist today, West Side Cowboy. They're from Manchester. They're not that old. They formed maybe like 3 years ago, 2023. And what did they call it? Britannicana? Is that what
1: they're called? It's an indie blend of Americana, but they're British. So Britannicanica. I said that wrong.
0: Britannicana.
1: But once you hear the music, it will all make sense when you hear their sound. Definitely.
0: Yeah, we're going to be spending some time across the pond musically. So let's get right into it and play you music from West Side Cowboy on Indie Beginnings.

0: Well, there goes West Side Cowboy on Indie Beginnings. We heard Kick Stones, The Boys. We also heard I Never Met Anyone I Thought I Could Really Love Until I Met You. And Don't Throw Rocks. Don't Throw Rocks is the one that I knew before this time right now.
1: I think they are great. I can't wait to see them live, and I'm really excited to listen to their entire catalog, West Side Cowboy, which made me think initially, they must be from Santa Monica. But no, they're from the UK.
0: And they won Glastonbury's Emerging Talent Competition last year before releasing their debut album. So they come from one of them talent shows.
1: Dang.

0: That's hard to do over there. I mean, luckily they weren't up against Harry Styles. It might not have went their way, but hey.
1: Now, you, Michelle, in your past history, you had a chance to interview many artists for a lot of a big pop radio host. And did you ever interview Harry Styles since you brought him up?
0: No, but I interviewed Niall Horan, and he
1: Now,
0: was
1: he's in
0: very
1: that band, right?
0: delightful. Yeah, Niall Horan's really a sweet guy, legit musician, loves playing guitar. He's not phoning that stuff in. That is his jam. So props to Niall Horan.
1: Now, as an interviewer, do you have a go-to question that you ask everybody?
0: Sometimes I would say, "What is your karaoke song?" And they're like, "Oh, well, that's always kind of a fun one." And of course, one of my favorite questions. What's the first time you heard yourself on the radio? Because I think there's always a story there, always some story you wouldn't even expect. You'd be like, what? That's always a good one.
1: Love those. Interviewer at heart, you are. All right. Hopefully, we get to interview Fontaine's DC down the line one of these days.
0: Oh, they would be great. They have such an edge. Their sound to me, like you hear a few riffs, you're like, I bet I know who that is. Yep, it's them. They've got that dialed in. It's great.
1: Totally snuck up on us from 2020. They had a second album come out 2020, A Hero's Death. And we all heard that song. It's totally, I don't know what to describe it as, sort of like post-punk rock. With that UK flange on it. I don't know. I love it. It's one of my favorite artists going on right now.
0: They've just got just enough attitude where you just get drawn in.
1: From Dublin, let's hear music from Fontaine's DC on Indie Beginnings.

0: Well, there goes Fontaine's DC, and that's Marianne, released in August. The lead single from their latest Dopamine Chamber, coming out in October. Also, Jackie Down the Line and A Hero's Death, Fontaine's DC from Dublin.
1: From Dublin, you know. I mean, that's they might even know Niall Horan. He's Irish. That's a
0: thing.
1: I
0: went to Dublin Maybe, once. I got a chance to take the train from Dublin, 4 hours north, not into Northern Ireland, but almost like the northern Southern Ireland. And the first place we stopped at when we got off the train in the middle of Ireland was, guess what?
1: I was going to say the Guinness Brewery.
0: Nope. A Kentucky Fried Chicken.
1: Stop. They have that in Ireland?
0: And there's totally different menu. You can get yourself a baked potato at the KFC. It was just, you know, we had to stop there because it was the only thing.
1: Do they sell corned beef and cabbage and not chicken?
0: And chicken, probably.
1: I mean, it could be CFC, corned fried, I don't know. Okay.
0: But if you have a chance to get on down to Ireland, that's a super fun time. There's good music coming from that part of the world right now. Definitely.
1: Oh, yes. I love. I interviewed the Coors from Ireland. Those beautiful girls. They were very sweet. Not you two, but I'm getting closer. I'm circling you two. One day that'll happen.
0: Hey, you know, U2's Child has a band called Inhaler, and they're off the charts. They're here in L.A. a lot. We should interview them.
1: They are great. Every time I hear their songs, I hit Shazam. I go, I got a feeling this kid's got a sound. Very good.
0: Well, I found myself, Michelle, you're listening to Indie Beginnings here. Michelle, guest hosting with me, Barry Funkhauser. Michelle, you got a handle on Instagram or social media?
1: Oh, of course. My Instagram is at Michelle Move Around for an Hour, because I like fitness and I'd like you to like fitness and everyone else, because you don't move around for an hour, your body will fall apart. It's just a thing. I'm advocating wellness.
0: Michelle, Move Around for an Hour.
1: Mm-hmm.
0: And I'm That's Right, Barry Funkhauser. If you want to follow at home. All right. Now, Michelle, I found myself a few years ago up north in Central California. Okay. I was doing a wine taste trip with my sweetie, and I forget the name of the city we were in. I think we were in like Los Alamos or something like that.
1: Nice.
0: And a song came on the overhead speaker, you know, mm-hmm. And I said to my sweetie, I said, this is the jam, you know, and just about then I had installed Shazam on my phone. And one of my first Shazam lookups was this gentleman, Hermanos Gutierrez.
1: Wow. That's good.
0: Yeah, Ecuadorian Swiss instrumental music, but really, really popular in this genre. So, you know, he's got a lot of hits that have been out, and it's like old West cinema type instrumental Swiss Ecuadorian music.
1: When you hear it, you're picturing scenes from something in your head, either a film, a place you've been. It just make your mind just goes in places. It's really cool.
0: I'm a big fan of this, and also Krongbin. The instrumental indie that's coming out is quite top tier, top notch. These brothers, Esteban and Alejandro Gutierrez, Hermanos Gutierrez. I think Hermanos means brothers. Isn't that right? I just learned something.
1: Yes,
0: today, I think
1: there you go, right there. And Cerveza, we know what that means. What's great is, watch these tracks, they've reached out to the one and only Leon Bridges, who's got a beautiful voice. So that's a good one as well. They have their song Elegantly Wasted with Leon Bridges. Smart guys. He's the go-to man. Leon.
0: Everybody's got eyes and ears on Hermanos Gutierrez. So let's hear music from them on Indie Beginnings.

0: Well, there goes Hermanos Gutierrez on Indie Beginnings. We heard Los Andes, that was just released. Nice. Also, Elegantly Wasted with Leon Bridges. It was released as a single last year, and one of the rare tracks where there's a vocal on the music there. And Esperanza, Hermanos Gutierrez.
1: Esteban and Alejandro, two brothers who I'm sure were handed guitars when they were like 2 years old, and they never looked back.
0: Did you know that the guy from Guns N' Roses, Slash, has an instrumental jazz album that sounds a lot like what we just heard?
1: I don't think that Slash is Snake Pit. It's another Slash project, I'm guessing.
0: It's him solo, just calling it Slash. Check it out. Find it at your favorite streaming service, Slash Jazz. It might be a little harder to find, but yeah.
1: All right. I'm looking for that. Well, we have another artist for Indie Beginnings today. This, I am super into this band. It makes me think of just like all the songs I grew up listening to. It's kind of edgy. It's kind of Western. It's indie. And, you know, reminds me of that guy King Tuff a little bit. Dexter and the Moon Rocks. It's out of this world.
0: It's far enough away from West Texas.
1: Oh, boy. Abilene, Texas.
0: Abilene, Texas. I have no experience in Texas. I believe you might have a little bit of experience in Texas.
1: I know things about Texas, and West Texas is different than Middle Texas and Southern Texas and Northern and Eastern. It's like all several different states within one. And do you know the halfway point? If you're driving from Austin to Los Angeles, what the halfway point is, Barry?
0: It's got to be somewhere in New Mexico, I would think.
1: El Paso, it's still in Texas.
0: Oh, my gosh. Oh, my gosh.
1: That's how big Texas is.
0: Too big.
1: It's just like, we're not real, but that is real. Dexter and the Moon Rocks. Okay, they're from Abilene. They got their start back in 2021 with a song called Couch. And their new song's called Freaking Out. And, yeah, they're moody, they're edgy, they're crunchy, they're grungy. They got it all. It's good stuff.
0: And that's how we're getting out of the program this time. Thanks for being our guest host this time, Michelle Parisi. Michelle, move around for an hour.
1: Yes, on the gram. You could get some exercise tips and more.
0: And crank up these jams while you're doing it. Here's Dexter and the Moon Rocks on Indie Beginnings. Ooh.

0: 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This is Ventura's community radio.
1: Hi, this is Ani DeFranco for Artists Against Racism. Just wanted to say that we're all one people, different faces from different places, but we're all one people.
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4: 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I'm your host, Alyssa, and welcome back to Forbidden Zone. Alrighty, this is one of my last themed episodes, which is really, really sad for me. But who says we can't go back in time and listen to what I think would be the ultimate 80s prom playlist? And I guess this prom is like in 89, because there's songs ranging up to 89, but there's a lot of variety in here and just a lot of my favorite, you know, dancing and or like love songs from the 80s, you know, gotta have some slow songs in there. But without further ado, we are starting with an amazing song by 10cc.

Welcome back to Forbidden Zone. You just heard You've Got a Cold by 10cc, The Fez by Steely Dan, Hot to Trot, also by 10cc, Just What I Needed by The Cars, Don't You Forget About Me by Simple Minds, and that last one there was The Power of Love by Huey Lewis and the News. I think you kind of know now exactly what I'm going for. You know, I really enjoy a lot of these songs, and I think this is what I would want to be played at my prom now even, but especially in the 80s. You know, there's something about an 80s prom, the hair, the dresses, the aesthetic, the themes, that is just so recognizable and I think really cool and amazing and just like visually very interesting. I think that that style is just so amazing. And then also, if this was being very true to the 80s, it would have a lot of 50s music, but that's because music, but that's because in the 80s, the 50s was a huge trend. That's why you see a lot of dresses that look very similar between the 50s and the 80s. And, you know, that 50s trend kind of came in from the 70s, but little like fashion history, I guess. So they were listening to a lot of 50s songs as well. But I don't want to include any of those because it's an 80s prom, man. All right, I'm playing 80s music. That's just my favorite. All right, enough about that. But I didn't want to mention that sadly I'm moving away. But luckily, CAPS has a lot of spots for people to come in and take my job pretty much and be a host on the radio. So if you're interested in that, you can always reach out and send an email to radio@capsmedia.org and or go to the information page on www.capsmedia.org to, you know, find out what's going on and if there's any training sessions that are happening soon, and get on the radio just like me. You know, it's really cool, and I've gotten to reach out through a lot of people and see a lot of different things, and it's just really interesting and fun, and I will take this experience on. I'll take this experience and use it throughout the rest of my life. And the radio kind of changed my life, so maybe it can change yours too. But anyways, next up, we're going to be listening to some more dancey songs. And starting off, we're going to have a classic 80s song from Whitney Houston.

Welcome back to Forbidden Zone. That was our next section there. You just heard I Want to Dance with Somebody by Whitney Houston, Take on Me by A-ha, Pretty in Pink by the Psychedelic Furs, and Uptown Girl by Billy Joel. I hope you can kind of tell that I'm throwing in some more upbeat songs and some slower, like, typical prom type songs. When I went to prom, every single formal school dance I went to, they played one single slow dance song, and it was always Tennessee Whiskey. And I like country, don't get me wrong, but gosh, can't we like change it up? Can't we have like a better song than Tennessee Whiskey every single year? I don't know. Something about it was just really corny to me. And that was the only time I would really get up and dance. And I danced with Bruce to that song, I think 3 or 4 times. And it was just way too much. Come on, guys, let's be better about it. Anyways, we have 3 more songs for you, and these are going to be my more alternative eclectic picks in this playlist, but I still think, or at least 2 of them are, but I still think that we need to kind of recognize that kind of music and play more variety at prom. But here's some more variety from the 80s, starting off with a song by the Pixies.

0: 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You just heard Debaser by Pixies, Let's Dance by David Bowie, and Burning Down the House by Talking Heads. 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
4: 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Welcome to Doc's Delta Blues Lounge. We're coming to you from KPPQLP Ventura, Community Radio 104.1 FM. In here, you're going to find the finest of Delta Blues, Chicago, Texas, Kansas City, all flavors of classic blues. We're also going to cover the state of blues today, play some new artists from Mississippi you probably don't get a chance to hear too often. We're just going to immerse ourselves in the music that we love. So now it's time to kick back, get ready to throw down in Doc's Delta Blues Lounge.
5: Hey, everybody, this is Doc Ventura. Welcome to the Blues Lounge today. It's a beautiful day today. Hope you're ready to hear some blues because we've got some blues for you. We aim to give you everything you need. We've got a great selection coming up, starting with Freddie King, and then we'll run over to R.L. Burnside, and finally, a classic from Robert Nighthawk. Here we go.

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When I got back

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A little moonshine giant in the rear just began to rock. I kind of eat upside.

0: Hamilton, why is that? The thing's got to be good for you.
1: You heard Freddie King doing Out Front, and then going down south from R.L. Burnside. Finally, we heard Robert Nighthawk doing Going Down to Eli's, which is a great number that's featured in the documentary about Maxwell Street in Chicago, which is an excellent movie not to be missed, Maxwell Street. Well, let's do something. Let's have an eclectic mix here. How about

0: All right, that was Washboard Sam, and he did She Belongs to the Devil. And then Scott Dunbar did Easy Rider. We finished up with Poor Man's Blues from Burnside Exploration, which is Gary Burnside and Cedric Burnside.
1: That's what I like about Cedric Burnside. You know, anything that he does, say he plays it with a lot of enthusiasm.
0: Let's do another odd mix here. Let's play Sherman Blues Johnson, kind of a funny song. Then we'll do a Savoy Brown song I've always liked. And finally, the great Elmore James. All right, let's go.

That was Hot Fish from Sherman Blues Johnson. A contemporary of Sonny Boy Williamson, I believe he recorded on the Trumpet label down in Jackson, Mississippi. Then Savoy Brown did She's Got a Ring in His Nose and a Ring on Her Hand. Well, that's not very politically correct. But then we heard an instrumental from Elmore James, and that comes from an album called The Sky is Crying. Of course, there's a lot of collections of Elmore James, and naming it after his biggest hit probably doesn't narrow it down. But that song was called She Done Moved. Next up, we've got Sidney Madden and Casey Douglas. Then a little more of the Burnside clan. This will be Cedric Burnside on drums and Lightning Malcolm on guitar. Called themselves the Two-Man Wrecking Crew. And then an artist who you probably haven't heard of, was only a regional favorite, and then unfortunately she was struck down with a stroke, and she's the mother of Cam Kimbrough, another famous name in the blues. So let's give that a listen.

All right. That was Chicago Blues from Sidney Maiden and K.C. Douglas from an album called I Have to Paint My Face. After that, Cedric Burnside and Lightnin' Malcolm did She Don't Love Me No More. And then She-Wolf Jones did Papa Say No. All right, next let's play a woman who's very well known in the blues, Jessie Mae Hemphill, accompanied by Hezekiah and the House Rockers. Then yet another Burnside release. This one is the Cedric Burnside Project. He won a Grammy for this record. And it's Cedric Burnside who plays guitar and the drums. Then we'll finish this set with one of the most, maybe the most, well-known blues figures. And, of course, I'm talking about Muddy Waters. All right, let's go.

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0: it on.
1: Okay. She Used to Be Your Woman by Jesse May Hemphill and Hezekiah and the House Rockers. And then the Cedric Burnside Project did Goin' Away, Baby. And we ended with The Master. Muddy Waters, She Moves Me. That's an interesting recording. Actually, everyone knows Muddy was on Chess Records, and Leonard Chess, who ran the label, was producing the session, and he didn't like the way the drummer was playing. So that kick drum part, out of time and everything, was played by the one and only Leonard Chess. We're getting near the end of our time in the Blues Lounge, but we got time for a couple of more. Let's hear from Big Joe Williams. First, he's going to talk to you about his worldview, and then he'll play a song for you. Here we go.
2: So that first feeling is always the best one. I learned that much in recording. I say it's better than 50, 40 years. Your face is your best. When you got to run a song down and over, back and forth, you lose all the feeling you have, lose the soul from it. If you go back and do it again, you'll never do it like you did before. No musician, they may think so, but they can't. I experienced that very well myself in recording. So we want to turn on another, I would say, country blues, real slow and easy.

0: Goodbye, baby.
1: That was Big Joe Williams. Don't the Apples Look Mellow? I like to play some church music from time to time. You know, it's a big part of the blues. Most of the bluesmen came up in a culture where church going was a regular thing, but it was all about music. And they would start young churchgoers on the drums and then move them up to the bass, then to the guitar, and then to the keyboard. And you have a lot of well-rounded musicians, not to mention the fact that the singing that goes on was second to none. We're going to take you out with this. It's called You Can't Hurry God. And I think I'm going to start working on making plans for our next visit. So I hope you'll come by to Doc's Delta Blues Lounge, and we look forward to seeing you at the same time next week.

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I hope you heard some of your favorites and maybe even heard a few new favorites today. Remember, the blues will never die, and we'll never run out of any blues to play for you. 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

0: This is KPPQ LP Ventura, and you're listening to Beats by Bruce, broadcasting Thursdays at 8 p.m., Saturdays at 6 p.m., and Sundays at 1 p.m. On this week's episode of Beats by Bruce, we're doing the second half of a two-part episode we're doing over with Forbidden Zone with Alyssa.
1: Hi, I'm Alyssa.
0: So on her episode, we did the years 1975, kind of, to 2000. And in this episode, we're going to be doing a bunch of songs we like post-2000. And that's this week's episode. Do you have anything you want to add?
1: No. We didn't really cover anything really current.
0: Yeah, it's kind of all up until, like, I think the latest song's like 2013 or something.
1: But, like, the best music only came from then.
0: Okay, that's crazy. Anyways, we're going to start out with this first section being, like, the first few years of the 2000s. So the first one is from At the Drive-In. And then in this section, Alyssa picked two from Rival Schools and Garbage. And then I also picked one from Circle Takes a Square. And that'll be this section.
1: Let's go.
0: All right. Up next, we have At the Drive-In.

0: 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This is Beats by Bruce. I'm joined with my guest here today, Alyssa from Forbidden Zone.
1: Hi, I'm Alyssa from Forbidden Zone.
0: What do you have to say about those songs you picked out?
1: I don't know. I tried to kind of fill in the spots that you... spots of genres, I guess, that you didn't pick.
0: Okay.
1: This music was hard for me to pick. I feel like it was really easy to pick the, like, pre-2000s, but it's because I listened to more of that.
0: Yeah, that's why I was on your episode.
1: Yeah. And post-2000s, I feel like I struggled a little bit more to find songs that I was like, yeah, I like this song, and it, like, represents the 2000s, and it deserves a spot on this list.
0: All right. These aren't really in order from when they came out. It's just, like, general and, like, vibes. So up next, we're going to have one from Coheed and Cambria.

0: and then play a bunch of other songs from the 2000s that are some of our favorites.
1: These ones actually are some of my favorites.
0: Okay.
1: I'm excited.
0: So stick around to see what we got in store for you. But up next, we have Coheed and Cambria.

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1: A Favor House Atlantic by Coheed and Cambria, Intro / Stronger Than Me by Amy Winehouse, Check Yes Juliet by We the Kings, She Wants to Move by Nerd, There's a Good Reason These Tables Are Numbered by Panic at the Disco, and Of All the Gin Joints in the World by Fall Out Boy.
0: Thanks, Alyssa.
1: Of course.
0: Do you have anything you want to say about those songs?
1: I picked most of these songs.
0: Those are my favorite.
1: Those are genuinely my favorite. I just think if I was like a young teen girl in the early 2000s, what would I be listening to? And that's it. Because I listen to it now and it's 2025. The big 2025. So.
0: Okay. So in our final section here, we're going to have, we actually picked out three songs each. So it's pretty split. But do you have anything you want to say about the songs you picked?
1: No, you'll be able to tell which ones are mine and which ones are yours.
0: Yeah, I picked only hardcore songs
1: and I picked some silly ones
0: so you guys can just see what's up with when you hear them.
1: Yep.
0: So who do we have next, Alyssa?
1: We have the Black Keys.

0: grandmother.
1: This is KPBQ LP Ventura, and closing out this week's episode of Beats by Bruce, we had Your Touch by The Black Keys, It's on Fire by Kings of Leon, Boston by Half Heart, Anna Sun by Walk the Moon, Purple Heart by Foundation, and lastly, You and I by Trapped Under Ice. Just want to say thank you to Alyssa for joining me on this week's episode.
2: Thanks for having me.
1: That was this week's episode. Hope you guys enjoyed. And my name's Bruce. That's Alyssa.
2: I'm Alyssa.
1: And thank you all for tuning in this week, and I hope you tune in again next week. Bye.
2: Bye.

0: Hi, I'm Brian DeShazer, director of the Pacifica Radio Archives, the oldest and largest collection of public radio programming in the United States. And welcome to From the Vault, our weekly series that takes our history out of the vault and onto the radio. This week, we kick off Women's History Month with one of the most influential women of the 20th century, Ms. Gloria Steinem.
1: We have a unique reproductive function. And in order to control the number of workers, the number of soldiers, what race they are, what class they are, who they belong to in systems of marriage or legitimacy, patriarchy was born. The definition of patriarchy is to control women's bodies.
0: As a child of the 60s and 70s, the feminist and equal rights movements were the headlines of the day, as the Equal Rights Amendment was being formed and the women's rights were being championed by so many. The only name that I remember growing up during that era was Gloria Steinem, the face of feminism, then and now.
1: Human beings have always been the only animals who can experience the same sexual pleasure when they can't conceive as when they can conceive. All other animals seem to have periods of heat or estrus in which sexual desire is concentrated. So our sexuality is a mark of our uniqueness, like our cerebral cortex or ability to reason and remember. It is a way that we not only procreate, but also communicate.
0: Gloria Steinem, the founder of Ms. Magazine, now coming up on their 40th anniversary in June of 2012. So let me just read off of Gloria Steinem's official website a little bit about Ms. Steinem. Gloria Steinem travels widely as a feminist activist, organizer, writer, and lecturer. Her books include the bestsellers Revolution from Within, A Book of Self-Esteem, Outrageous Acts and Everyday Rebellions, Moving Beyond Words, and Marilyn, Norma Jean, on the life of Marilyn Monroe. She was an editor of the Reader's Companion to U.S. Women's History. Steinem co-founded New York Magazine and Ms. Magazine, where she continues to serve as a consulting editor. She's been published in many magazines and newspapers here and in other countries, and is also a frequent guest commentator on radio and television. She helped to found the Women's Action Alliance, the National Women's Political Caucus, and Choice USA. She was the founding president of the Ms. Foundation for Women and helped create Take Our Daughters to Work Day. She recently co-founded the Women's Media Center and Greenstone Media. Ms. Steinem has received the Penny Missouri Journalism Award, an Emmy Citation for Excellence in Television Writing, the Women's Sports Journalism Award, the Lifetime Achievement in Journalism Award from the Society of Professional Journalists, the Society of Writers Award from the United Nations, and most recently, the University of Missouri School of Journalism Award for Distinguished Service in Journalism. Here's her speech given as the Kennedy Lecturer at Ohio University in October 1997. She begins by explaining the need to have patience and long-term goals when joining the social and political struggles of the day. Here's Gloria Steinem from October 1997.
1: First, I want to remind us that this movement, this series of movements in which we find ourselves, the civil rights and black movement, the women's movement, the gay and lesbian movement, the Hispanic movement, the Asian movement, all of the great social justice movements in this country, which are indeed all connected, must last for at least 100 years, as Gerda Lerner, the great historian, tells us, if we expect to have any impact on society. Indeed, by historical precedent, movements like this, like the suffragist and abolitionist movements, do last about a century. And we're only about 25 years into this one. So I don't know how to tell you this, but I figure we have at least 75 years to go, and that probably there will be other movements in the future before we arrive at societies that no longer dictate whole human futures based on sex or based on the color of our skins or based on or on any other group judgment. So think long, and in so doing, you will already have defeated part of the effort launched against us, because the stages of opposition are two. One is, the first is, oh, you don't need that movement. You know, my wife is not interested in feminism. My maid is not interested in racial liberation and so on. You don't need this movement. And the second stage of resistance is, well, that used to be necessary, but it's not anymore. So we find ourselves with terms like post-feminism, which makes no more sense than saying post-democracy. Nothing is too big for us to tackle. We find ourselves trying to transform or humanize. You can pick your verb depending on how patient you feel tonight. 5 to 10,000 years of patriarchy, racism, nationalism, monotheism, just a few little things like that. But that's okay. We can declare tonight the first meeting of the post-patriarchal, post-racist, post-nationalistic age. And nothing is too small, because each issue, each instance, is a microcosm of everything else. I was thinking that today as I came through the airport and realized that the diaper-changing counters are still in the women's room, thereby discriminating against all men with children, and that the shoeshine stands are still in the men's room, thereby discriminating against all women with shoes. We are not biological determinists, okay? We've never been biological. We're trying to get out from under that and say and understand that the differences between two women or between two men are greater for all purposes other than reproduction than the differences between women and men. Just like the differences between two white people or two black people are greater than the differences between blacks and whites as groups. So it has always been, we've never said men are the enemy as a blanket statement, just individual men who sometimes act like the enemy, but not all men, and certainly not all women are virtuous. It's, the idea is to get out from under that. It's also true that the cultural experience of walking around female for, you know, 10 years, 20 years, 60, 70 years goes very deep. So the cultural political differences are deep, but they are not biological. Whatever it is in our lives, whether it's our language, the way we address each other, our salaries, whatever it is that reflects the power relationships around us is worthy of change.
0: You are listening to Ms. Gloria Steinem on From the Vault. This archival recording is from October 1997, when Steinem was the Kennedy Lecturer at Ohio University. Keep in mind that when Gloria Steinem references 25 years ago, she's referring to 1972, the year that Ms. Magazine was launched. And of course, at the time of this recording, Ms. Magazine was celebrating its 25th anniversary. Later this year in 2012, we will be celebrating Ms. Magazine's 40th anniversary with them. Now let's return to our program.
1: I've been thinking about these last 25 years because, as you heard, it is the 25th anniversary of Ms. Magazine. And so I've been myself remembering the past, marking the present, and looking toward the future. If I'd been here 25 years ago, I suppose there might not have been women's studies courses or African-American courses or Asian-American or Native-American. I hope there are now. But we wouldn't have had what we might well call remedial courses, to call them what they really should be, as we do. But even now, they are not part of the mainstream. We still don't study human history. And moreover, we still don't integrate into, we haven't even begun to integrate into many courses, those areas that aren't considered proper because they have been consigned to female concern. We don't, for instance, look at the way children are raised and the family forms when we study political science, even though those are the most important dictators of the kinds of political systems that we will have. We really can't have a democratic society unless we have democratic families. But we still are dividing our concerns into public and private, that magical division which has allowed what concerns women to be called cultural, what concerns men to be called political, and thus to say that what concerns women is not serious and or can't be changed. If you'd been concerned about your future work 25 years ago, you could have simply been told, of course, that you wouldn't be hired if you were a woman or in many other categories. And now we have progressed to the glass ceiling and the sticky floor of the pink collar ghetto. What that means is that, yes, it is now easier to get hired at the entry level and be treated equally, but 10 or 15 years into a job, you still meet with barriers. And indeed, if we consider the surveys of senior level managers, for instance, of the Fortune 1000 industrial companies and the Fortune 500 service industries, we see that even now, 95 to 97% of all senior managers are white men, with only 5 to 3% left over for women of all races and men of color. We still see that secretaries are better educated than the average boss, but this is not reflected in either their salaries or their job mobility. We still see that an MBA from a top business school, if she is a woman, earns as an entry salary $54,000, if it is a man, $61,000. Even at the entry level, at those high and rarefied jobs, there is a 12% difference, and it gets in salary, and it gets ever greater after that. And of course, the pink collar ghetto is just as concentrated, that is, women workers are just as concentrated in jobs that are mostly female jobs, nursing, clerical work, service jobs.

25 years ago, wouldn't have been possible, probably, to be honest as individuals, much less organized as a group. But there is still the enormous bias and violence that we know about, and I think we are still a long way from realizing the politics of sexuality. I don't know why, really, because the ultra-right wing is trying so hard to teach us. They understand it. So perhaps I should just say a word or two here, because otherwise, I want to help you understand the ultra-right wing, because otherwise it might seem quite odd that they are against both contraception and lesbianism. But you must understand that from their point of view, it makes perfect sense. Because they are telling us that sexuality is only okay when it is inside patriarchal marriage and can end in conception, is directed toward procreation. You see, it makes perfect sense, right? Everything else is wrong. So, contraception, abortion, sexuality between two men, between two women, any forms of sexuality that heterosexual sexuality that can't end in conception, all these things are wrong. But I think what we have not yet really done is to get the politics out of sexuality and to understand how deeply we have been lied to and thus be able to make the proper coalitions ourselves. The truth is that sexuality for human beings has always been not only a way we procreate if we choose to, but also a way that we communicate, that we reach out and express love and caring to each other. I remember being enlightened on this point by a woman in Ohio in a flowered dress and pearls, very subversive outfit, who got up and said in a group like this, "Well, my dear, human beings have always been the only animals who can experience the same sexual pleasure when they can't conceive as when they can conceive. All other animals seem to have periods of heat or estrus in which sexual desire is concentrated." So our sexuality is a mark of our uniqueness, like our cerebral cortex or ability to reason and remember. It is a way that we not only procreate, but also communicate. And therefore, the false idea that it's only okay when it takes place inside patriarchal marriage and can end in conception is like saying you have freedom of speech, but only if you say one thing. Now, once we understand that, I think we begin to see why we have common cause in a coalition to depoliticize sexuality and why we must never allow one group to bear the burden of fighting the right wing in this regard, or fighting, never mind the right wing, fighting the lie that has politicized sexuality. Well, what else has changed? Well, certainly, I mean, this floor reminds me of sports. 25 years ago, 1 in 27 young women played sports in high school. Now it's 1 in 3. I went to see a Women's National Basketball Association game the other day. And, you know, I come from a 50s generation, so I wasn't a sports person, but to see these 6-foot, gorgeous, strong women charging around the field, so how much I know, right? The floor. really brought tears to my eyes and then, you know, incredible joy. It may be very revolutionary indeed, perhaps the single most revolutionary thing in some ways, that women are becoming strong, physically strong. Because the truth is that rich cultures value thin women and poor cultures value fat women, because women as possessions are valued for what is rare. I think we ought to also realize that these things are not new.

You know, I mean, in the same way that if you ask women of 60 or 70 about sexual abuse in childhood, you will find a similar rate to what is now being revealed. It's just that these things are being revealed. We just named it anorexia, but it used to be called religion. I mean, young girls in, you know, in medieval Europe and later used to starve themselves in the name of a saint for pretty much the same reasons, you know, to starve themselves out of the female role. If that's what it means to be a woman, I'm not going to do it. I'm going to starve myself out of my breasts, my menstruation, my, you know, I'm going to remain a child, and so on. It certainly happens now in a greater public way, because the best way to keep us from acting politically and communally is to make us blame ourselves. So the idea is very much out there that if only we were thinner, if only we looked different, if only this, that, you know, everything would be fine. And so we take our anger out on ourselves, which, you know, has always been the female way of taking it, turning it into depression, turning it in. So we need to support those young women, and we need also to understand it's class-bound. The reason why there's such a disproportionate number of anorexics in white middle-class and upper-class families is because, this is oversimplifying, but a lot of it is because that's the last place where you still get dependent women, because men can still afford to have a dependent wife. So a girl of that class is most likely to say, if that's what it means to be a woman, I'm not doing it, and try to starve herself out of it. In working class families, in African American families, and so on, the rate of anorexia is much less. So I just think we need to look at the politics of it and make sure and give those women strong roles. I mean, there was a young woman who was an anorexic who came to work at Ms. years ago. She was a teenager. And, you know, we're not without our problems on the staff of Ms. Magazine, to put it mildly, but we like being women, and we have a good time, and we laugh at jokes, and we carry on, and so on. And she, you know, after just, you know, a few months of being with us every day, she was eating again. She realized it was okay. Now, you may need, you know, many other kinds of treatment and drugs, and so I'm not saying that's that simple, but there is that underlying political truth. But in all patriarchal cultures, weakness in women is valued. In order to have a male-dominant culture, you have to make it easy for men to be dominant. So for women to become strong, to reject the idea that a lack of strength is a fundamental necessity of femininity, is of huge, deep anthropological importance. What about politics? Well, I think you might cheer up a little bit about politics if you had my memory, because I remember 25 years ago when the main way that women got into high political office, elected political office, was as widows. What you had to do was to marry a guy who had the Senate seat or congressional seat that you were going to, that you wanted. You know, I think that the last time I was here all those years ago, it was shortly after somebody had asked me why it was that women didn't gamble as much as men did. And I was still saying because women didn't have enough money. And then one day I realized that our total instinct for gambling had been satisfied by marriage. So no wonder we... Anyway, so you found this guy who was going to have the political seat. Then you lived out your life as a hostess and mother and wife, and then he died through no fault of yours, of course. And only then could you take over the seat.

0: even Margaret Chase Smith, this is the way she got into the Senate, though she was later elected on her own. And I think Jeanette Rankin, actually, was the only exception. So considering that's where we started 25 or so years ago, it's quite remarkable that we are now seeing women elected on their own. And, of course, now we have we have achieved enough power, so there's also enormous opposition. I noticed that the top three right-wing hit list politicians in the coming election are all women. They want to get rid of Barbara Boxer, Carol Moseley Braun, and Patty Murray to cleanse the U.S. Senate. I guess it's not ethnic cleansing, it's sexual cleansing that they have in mind. But nonetheless, if you see where we started, you can appreciate how much progress has been made and therefore have the energy to go forward until our elected legislative bodies look like the country. We will not really have a democracy until there is much more resemblance in income, in race, in sex, between the voters themselves and the decision makers. I think that on race, we still, in spite of the best efforts of the civil rights movement 25 years ago, we were still doing two things. We were still laundry listing, you know, we were thinking there's race and sex, not understanding how they were linked together. And we were also assuming that measures for racial justice were being taken for the discriminated against groups, not for everyone and for the country. And indeed, we're still paying the price of this limited way of phrasing racial remedies. Take affirmative action, for instance. The truth about affirmative action is that it has actually raised standards wherever it has been lawfully applied, and created standards where there were none. So affirmative action is good for the country. We get a larger pool of talent to choose from. We once, in trying to figure out why we had the people in Washington we did, ran a formula in Ms. Magazine explaining that when we chose our political leadership, first we eliminated all the women, pretty much, then we eliminated all the men of color, then we eliminated everybody who hadn't been able to purchase a college degree, and we ended up with 6% of the country, and we hadn't even started on inherited wealth. So the problem has been that we've been choosing from this tiny pool, and affirmative action actually allows us to choose from a large one, and many corporations actually continue to practice affirmative action even when they don't have to, because it produces excellence, it produces good business. The same is true of busing. We phrased busing as if it were for those people. Whenever anybody's referred to as those people, you know you're in deep-ish anyway. But in fact, I have always thought we would have done better if we had made white parents pay to have their children bused, for the privilege of getting out of a white ghetto and ending cultural deprivation and beginning to understand that white folks are a tiny little minority in the world. If we'd phrased it that way, it might have been much better. Well, I don't think we're anywhere near that yet, and we still see that the effort to demonize certain words, affirmative action, busing, liberal, feminist, we'll come to that in a moment, and has been quite successful. Feminist is a great word, and I'm proud of it, and I feel I'm a feminist before I'm an American, and so on. But the problem with the word is that it renders women of color invisible because people think white when they hear it. So Alice Walker began to use the term womanist instead. And she made very clear in explaining that this was not a movement against, but it was in, as she put it, the great American tradition of adding a word in order to better express reality. So womanist means black feminist. And I think it's a great word. I agree with her that it has a strong, she also says it has a stronger sound because it doesn't have the feminine, the same feminine root. I think that's true. It is a great word. I think they're all great. Feminist, womanist, women's liberationist, you know, they're all good words. So I still think that we have a long way to go there, and we have to much better understand why these things are linked, why our revolutions all come together. I'll come to that in a moment.
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0: Perhaps the biggest change from 25 years ago is that we have made enough progress, we have enough consciousness change in this country, so that now we have this extreme right-wing backlash. It isn't a lot of folks, but it's powerful folks, and it's very well-organized folks. They vote 90% of their membership in the Moral Majority, the Promise Keepers, the Christian Coalition, 90% of their members. We vote something like 40%, the rest of us. It isn't that the majority consciousness is not pro-equality, is not concerned about the environment, is not looking for nonviolent resolutions to problems. It's there, but it's not being expressed because the right wing is voting and the center to progressive majority of the country is not. In fact, they've managed to convince us by a systematic effort of two things. One, politics is dirty. You wouldn't want to get involved in it. And two, oh, those candidates are just alike. That has been a conscious effort. I hope we all understand that. For the last 25 years and more, since beginning with Richard Nixon, there has been an effort not just to get out the conservative to extreme right voters with an emergency message and church buses and any other means to get out those voters, but also to suppress the vote of the rest of us by convincing us that voting it doesn't matter, it doesn't make a difference, politics is dirty, and the candidates are just alike. I went back to look at the tapes of the Kennedy-Nixon debate in 1960, and sure enough, there is Nixon saying, yes, I agree with Senator Kennedy. We agree on the goals. We just have a few differences about how to get there, but we both care about old people. He was trying his best to present himself as the same as Jack Kennedy at the same time that he and his campaign were going around privately to interest groups saying how big the difference was. That, in my memory, was the birth of this tactic. And it has been a very successful one. How many of us have said, oh, those candidates are just alike? I mean, Nixon and Kennedy turned out to be pretty different guys. And we have a lot of races coming up with very different folks in them. Yet we are still vulnerable to this message. It's also made worse by the media, whose idea of objectivity is being even-handedly negative. So it estranges us from our political system because they never ever say anything positive about, they present problems, they do exposés, but it's very rare that the actual solutions being presented by different political candidates are presented positively, or that they don't interpret objectivity as being even-handedly negative. Even though one candidate may be very different from another, they end up saying the equal degrees of negative stuff about both. And then we feel estranged from politics even more. So certainly we have a lot of work to do in the next 75 years. And because whenever I'm sitting in an audience, and when I used to be sitting in classrooms, I was always very relieved to hear somebody say there are four main points here, because then I could get out my notebook, right? I'm going to divide them into four, but the truth is you could divide them any way you want. You can make 10, you can, you know, it's completely arbitrary to say there are four. I think that for women of all races and groups, and for men who care about uprooting hierarchy in its deepest form, we must continue to try to establish reproductive freedom as a basic human right, as basic as freedom of speech or freedom of assembly. Because that really is the origin, the first step, the first rung in this human hierarchy, the oldest rung in this human hierarchy. It was necessary for patriarchal systems as they evolved thousands of years ago, necessary, they thought, to control women's bodies as the most basic means of production, the means of reproduction. I mean, that's the only difference. Don't you sometimes wonder, you know, how come women got in this jam, you know, and that's part of the problem. We start saying to ourselves, gee, if we're so smart, why aren't we rich? You know, if we were equal, how come we're not equal? And then we get discouraged. So it's important to realize the reason is that we have a unique reproductive function, and in order to control the number of workers, the number of soldiers, what race they are, what class they are, who they belong to in systems of marriage or legitimacy, patriarchy was born. The definition of patriarchy is to control women's bodies. And that's it's so basic, it's so important, it's such a fundament of the politics, that that's why we see that it is the one issue on which politicians are, or the major issue on which politicians are willing to vote against their own financial interest. When they deprive poor women of federal funding for abortions, they know very well that it's going to cost 100 times more than the money that they have withheld when children, unwanted children, are born and have to be cared for. Even the medical expenses of birth alone are going to be much, much more. But there is a form of control that goes deeper than money, and that's controlling women's bodies as the means of reproduction. Now, let me say a word about this racial caste system here to remind us that we have to stop laundry listing and understand why they're so connected. If you have a racial caste system, as we do in this country, then it redoubles the need to control women's bodies as the means of reproduction, because you have to keep some degree of visible racial difference in order to keep, to maintain the racial caste system. So wherever there is racism, you will see the sexism is worse and vice versa. We ought to understand that in this country, especially in the South, but not only in the South, where the most punished crime historically was not murder, was not arson, was not theft, it was miscegenation, by which it was meant the taking over of the means of production of the white man, the body of the white woman, by a man of color. Even out of love, out of free will, didn't matter. The other way was quite all right. Even by rape, even by force, for a white man to take over the body of a woman of color was fine, because that just produced more workers marked on their skins as cheap labor. and he owned everyone anyway. But you had to keep the means of production of the ruling caste pure. So white women were restricted, literally restricted by racism. White women have a visceral, deep motive to be anti-racist. It is, not only is it not possible to be a feminist without being an anti-racist, because women come in every color of the rainbow, but it's also impossible because white women will be especially restricted in their freedom in order to maintain a racist structure. And women of color will become the creators of cheap labor, the sexual property of all men. So it's hard to say these things short, and I will try to make it shorter, but if you poured water on the last three paragraphs, they would become several volumes. But it's important to understand why the sex and race caste systems are completely intertwined, and why it is that the racist groups in this country are so opposed to reproductive freedom as a fundamental human right. The second thing we have to do, of course, is to make democratic families possible. We're not about telling people how to live. If people want to live, have a hierarchical, patriarchal family, fine. But it can't be enforced by the law. There has to be a concept of women's rights, of children's rights, of the family as a democratic unit. And of course, that has incredible implications in itself. But it is the basis of democracy, and the way we raise our children is the basis of their own feelings of self-authority. Can they govern themselves, empowerment in themselves, and therefore will they be able to function in a democracy? You know, there is a large body of thought, which we don't hear about in our newspapers, that the democratic changes in the former Soviet Union are less due to economic problems, government inefficiency, you know, all the things they're attributed to, including Ronald Reagan standing up and calling them an evil empire. I don't know why that was supposed to be such a good thing. But anyway, than to changes in the way children were reared. Before the Russian Revolution, in a very religious country, there was contraception and abortion were disapproved of. People had many more children than they could handle. And there was the religiously justified idea that you had to break children's spirits in raising them. Children were often swaddled, you know, wrapped on boards in rags and left there while families went out to make a living in the fields. How better to raise a person who is suited for a totalitarian society than to wrap a baby to a board and teach them that their cries don't matter, that their gestures are in vain? How better to perpetuate violence than to inflict violence on children? I mean, child-rearing methods create totalitarianism, create democracy, and those are part of creating democratic families. Third, we need to revalue work. Of course, we know that. I mean, that's just equal pay for equal work plus redoing our ideas of what equal work is, that is, for comparable work. But also, we need to redefine work. We need to stop declaring the 40% of work that women in this country do in their homes, in and around their homes, not work. And we need to stop in agricultural countries, in third world countries, those women are called women who don't work too, just like homemakers here, but they actually produce most of the food their countries eat. It's the men who produce crops for sale, for export. They're called people who work. But the women are also, like our homemakers, women who don't work. So this is a huge effort, and it's going forward. It's very exciting to see all the schemes that are afoot to try to attribute economic value to the work that mostly women do, whether men or women do it, but the fact is mostly women are doing the work in the home and around the home. In South Africa, for instance, the women in the newly constituted parliament have devised a scheme to attribute value to the work in and around the home that women do by calling it a pre-labor force tax that those women have already paid, and therefore they never have to pay another tax as long as they live. But there are all kinds of ingenious methods, but first we need to count it in the census, we need to count it in our national system of accounts, and we need to get the politics out of culture. Now, we've already talked about sexuality. We could go on about television and movies and everything else for a very long time. All of culture to get the politics out of it. But let's just think about religion just for a moment. It's serious. It's no small thing that God is portrayed as a male and as a white male. It is no small thing to grow up thinking that God doesn't look like you, that somehow God is more present in others than in yourself. There was a great Egyptologist, Henry Breasted, who said, "Monotheism is but imperialism in religion." Interesting, right? So the contest that we now see going on between what I think of as spirituality and religion, with people both inside the great religions and outside trying to restore a sense of godliness to all people and to all living things, is really very, very fundamental. I was reading a book on church architecture some years ago, not written by a feminist, but he said something about the buildings in which religions are, monotheistic religions and so on. And he commented in passing that, of course, they were built to resemble the body of a woman, because the central ceremony that they house is one in which the patriarchy, the leaders of the patriarchy, male priests, ministers, and so on, take over the power of the mythical power, the symbolic power of giving birth. Yes, women's bodies are controlled physically, but there's also the mythic question of, women's ability to give birth. So he pointed out, religious structures, by and large, have an outer entrance, an inner entrance, labia majora, labia minora, a vaginal aisle up the center, two curved ovarian structures on either side, and the altar, which is the womb, where the male priesthood officiates in skirts. And essentially says, in various ways, in different religions, you were born of an inferior creature, woman, therefore you were born in sin. But if you obey the rules of the patriarchy, you can be reborn through men, and we will give you a new name and call you reborn and sprinkle imitation birth fluid over your head. No wonder they don't want us at the altar. They've spent 5,000 years trying to take away our cartel. So wherever we look, we see the politics, whether it's in the smallest personal circumstance or the largest cultural, religious, media circumstance. We need to get the politics out of culture. If we get discouraged with this little task of just trying to transform 5 to 10,000 years of patriarchy, racism, you know, all those things. I think that two things help. Well, many more things than that help. The truth is that there's only one thing that's harder than doing it, and that's not doing it. But I think that if we realize that similar values once existed, we would do this whether similar values never existed or not. You know, it doesn't rest on this. But I think it's useful to, or encouraging, to understand that there is such a thing in this country as vertical history. And on the land on which we now sit were cultures before the Europeans came, bringing patriarchy with them. There were cultures with egalitarian values, in which there was a balance between women and men, in which usually the clan mothers, the wise women, chose the male chief and could impeach that chief and continued to advise and serve as counselors for that chief, in which even the biased newspaper accounts of Native American life commented that there was amazingly little rape, even of white women who had been taken captive, in which there was a different standard of possessing something. It was about wasn't about hoarding and accumulation. It was about sharing. It was about balance. It was about returning things to the earth. And that these cultures actually, especially in this state with so many remnants of the ancient mound builders, and we go to Egypt to look at, or we go to Stonehenge. There are older, more interesting monuments in this state and in many others. We should begin to realize that not just our Constitution, which finally I guess textbooks now admit that the U.S. Constitution's concept of Confederacy did come from the Iroquois Confederacy, but also many of our social justice movements had some origins in those early cultures. The suffragists, the early suffragists, where did their imagination of an equal society come from? They were chattel, they were possessions. Well, one of the places it came from was contact with the native cultures in this country. It's been before us all these years, newspapers, weekly newspapers on Native American life by Matilda Gage, all kinds of books, all kinds of essays from Elizabeth Cady Stanton and so on. But the racism of the way we learn has not allowed us to see this, that women got, the suffragists and free black women got a vision of what an equal society could look like from Native cultures. Since before 1900, before apartheid, there were not reservations, there was much more contact. Even the bloomer costume apparently was the costume of the Seneca women. Having dinner every week, as they did with Elizabeth Cady Stanton's niece and others and the Seneca women, and they're sitting there in 20 pounds of skirts and corsets and so on, and seeing Seneca women in tunics and trousers of soft chamois is where the bloomer costume came from. There are the origins on this very earth, on this ground where we now sit, of a different kind of culture. Even the origin of true socialism, not what we saw in the Soviet Union and, but of true socialism, came from those native cultures. The ethnographer who wrote a book about the Iroquois Confederacy produced the book from which Marx and Engels took their concept, the beginning of their concept of communism and communalism. So on this ground on which we sit, there's the origin of feminism, of democracy, of socialism, of community. It isn't that it never happened, probably, but that we have been blinded to it and blinded with a purpose. That helps, I think, to realize it once existed and so can exist again in a different way. Not that we go back to the past, of course we can't, but that we take those values and instill them in our lives in a different way. And it also helps to know that everything we do matters. I think that it's best illustrated for me by the butterfly, because I notice that even the most cynical physicists now sometimes say that the flap of a butterfly's wing here can change the weather hundreds of miles away. So everything we do matters. The art of behaving morally is understanding that everything, is acting as if everything we do matters. And just those of us gathered tonight here in this room make one hell of a butterfly. All right, you listen, I can see that there is a terrific amount of energy here. It's always clear to me that the best role of an outside agitator, or whatever it is I am, is being an excuse to get all of you together and discover you didn't need me in the first place. And I would end with my favorite organizing poem as a tribute to all the activism on this campus. It's by Marge Piercy. Some of you may know it. It's called The Low Road. It's in the current 25th anniversary issue of Ms. as well. We reprinted it. Alone you can fight, you can refuse, you can take what revenge you can, but they roll over you. But two people fighting back to back can cut through a mob. A snake dancing file can break a cordon, an army can meet an army. Two people can keep each other sane, can give support, conviction, love, massage, hope, sex. Three people are a delegation, a committee, a wedge. With four, you can play bridge and start an organization. With six, you can rent a whole house, eat pie for dinner with no seconds, and hold a fundraising party. A dozen make a demonstration, 100 fill a hall, 1,000 have solidarity and your own newsletter, 10,000 power and your own paper, 100,000 your own media, 10 million your own country. It goes on one at a time. It starts when you care to act. It starts when you do it over again, after they said no. It starts when you say we and know who you mean. And each day, you mean one more.
1: And that does it for this week's From the Vault. You've been listening to Gloria Steinem from 1997, part of Voices of Pacifica series back in the 90s, rebroadcast today for the first time in some 15 years. We look forward to the 40th anniversary of Ms. Magazine coming up in June of 2012, and we'll be looking back at some of our recordings from the 10th anniversary and the 25th anniversary, so look forward to that. From the Vault is presented as part of the Pacifica Radio Archives Preservation and Access Project, which is supported in part by a grant from the National Endowment for the Arts and past grants from the American Archive out of the Corporation for Public Broadcasting, the Grammy Foundation, the Ford Foundation, and partnerships with UC Berkeley's Moffitt Library, and many others. 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

0: Greg, I don't know whether you believe in amnesia or not, but we're about to listen to Somewhere in the Night. Are you ready?
1: Sorry, Mary, I've forgotten what amnesia is. No, no, let me say that I'm looking forward to another retro radio noir crime fest, and I'm hopeful there's going to be drama, dames, and dastardly deeds. So let's listen.
2: Lux presents Hollywood. Lever Brothers Company, the makers of Lux Toilet Soap, bring you the Lux Radio Theater, starring John Hodiak and Lynn Barry in Somewhere in the Night. Ladies and gentlemen, your producer, Mr. William Keeley.
3: Greetings from Hollywood, ladies and gentlemen. Among the many aftermaths of war, one of the most haunting is the strange affliction of amnesia, which, as you know, is the total or partial loss of memory through shock or injury. Long after battle wounds have healed, men live on in a strange and lonely world, helpless, frightened, and bewildered, obsessed with only one idea, to recover their identity. Such is the keynote of our play tonight from 20th Century Fox's recent screen hit, Somewhere in the Night. The story of a man who gropes for his identity, his right to live and love without fear, through a welter of incriminating clues. And the stars who bring you this unusual, exciting drama are John Hodiak, playing his original screen role, and talented Lynn Barry, one of Hollywood's most lovely stars. On to our play, Act One of Somewhere in the Night, starring John Hodiak as George Taylor and Lynn Barry as Christy Smith.
4: Why do they keep calling me George Taylor? My name's not Taylor. My name is... My name? I don't know. I don't know who I am.
3: From the Medical Records, United States Marines, Iwo Jima Campaign.
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4: My hand in a cast, my jaw tied together with wires. Taylor, they called me, the nurses, the doctors. George Taylor. I wanted to scream that my name wasn't Taylor, that I didn't know who I was. But I was getting better. Soon I'd be able to speak again, to write. I had to remember who I was. And then came a day when I knew I didn't dare tell them. The day they handed me my wallet. My wallet? Well, at least it had the name George Taylor on it. There were $80 in the wallet, and a note. A girl's handwriting.
6: These are my last words to you. I despise you and the memory of you. And I'll pray as long as I live for someone or something to hurt you and make you want to die as you have me.
4: No signature, no date, no address. Who writes things like that? Who do they write them to? Men they despise, whose memories they despise. The memory I didn't have. Soon I'd have to talk. If I told them I didn't remember, they would have started checking up. They'd have dug up that memory and thrown it in my face. I wouldn't let them know I couldn't remember. They'd get nothing out of me. Nothing. Nothing.
7: Well, that's the works, Taylor. From now on, you're a civilian. All your papers show you spent some time in the hospital. Jaw all right now? Your hand?
4: Yes, I'm okay. They did a good job.
7: Why? Well, you probably got a lot of questions.
4: No questions.
7: Well, that's a switch. But you'll dream up some. They all do. The Veterans Administration in Los Angeles will help you out.
4: Los Angeles?
7: Yes, that's where you're going, isn't it? Or has there been a change in your civilian address?
4: No change.
7: Say, I almost forgot. I got a surprise. Your sea bag. It's finally been located. It may be a while before it gets here. I'll have one of the boys drop it off.
4: Well, maybe I better pick it up myself.
7: Why wait around? We'll have it delivered. Now, let's see. George Taylor, Martin Hotel, Los Angeles. You'll be going back there, won't you?
4: Martin Hotel. Yeah.
7: Well, good luck, Taylor.
4: Thank you, Sergeant. So I went to Los Angeles, to the Martin Hotel. If George Taylor had lived there, they'd know something about him. But they didn't.
8: Oh, I'm sorry, son. No, George Taylor's been registered here in the last 5 years. What's the matter? Don't you feel well?
4: Oh, yeah, sure, I'm okay. I guess I just made a mistake. No, I don't suppose you've got a vacancy, have you?
8: For a Marine, sure we got a vacancy. Any baggage?
4: Well, they'll be dropping off a sea bag in a day or two.
8: Fine. Now, here's your room key, number 616.
4: Oh, much obliged.
8: Oh, your name, sir?
4: Name? Taylor, George Taylor.
8: But you... Well, you said you... I thought you...
4: My sea bag arrived the next morning. Well, I should say, Taylor's sea bag. There was just one thing in it that could prove something. A baggage check from the check room at the railroad station. It turned out to be a briefcase left over 3 years ago. Contained just two articles, a gun and a letter. This time, the letter wasn't from a girl. It was from a man named Larry Cravat. On the strength of the letter, I hurried over to the Second National Bank.
9: Can I help you, sir?
4: Well, yes, I'm George Taylor. I just got out of the Marines. I have an account here. I'd like some money.
9: Yes, sir. Identification?
4: Well, how about this letter? Read it. It's okay.
9: I've deposited $5,000 in your name in the Gibney branch of the Second National Bank. This letter will identify you. Look me up when you come out. Your pal, Larry Cravat.
4: Well,
9: I'll be right back, sir. Oh, Mr. Adams.
4: Well, what's the matter? Something wrong?
9: If you'll just wait a minute.
4: What for?
9: I think Mr. Adams would like to ask you a few questions, sir.
4: Why? I don't get it.
9: Well, he'll be right here, sir. Mr. Taylor, you're leaving? Please, Mr. Taylor, just a moment.
4: They could ask all the questions they wanted, but not of me. Not until I had some better answers. The letter Cravat had written was on the stationery of the Elite Baths. That was my next stop, the Elite Baths.
10: How would we know a guy named Larry Cravat? This place is a Turkish bath.
4: But he wrote this letter on your stationery. Maybe he worked here.
10: Sorry. I never heard of no Larry Cravat.
4: Well, look, just in case he should come in, tell him to get in touch with me, will you? It's very important. George Taylor at the Martin Hotel.
10: Maybe you want to try around the corner.
4: What's around the corner?
10: Out of a nightclub. It's called the Cellar. Maybe you ought to ask there about your pal.
4: Well, thanks, I will. I went to the Cellar that night. None of the waiters knew Cravat. Then I tried the bartender. He said he'd ask. There were two men at the end of the bar. I saw the bartender whispering to them. I didn't like their looks, so I started to leave. One of them cut me off. I crossed the dance floor, gained a little time, and ducked down a hallway into a dressing room.
11: You forgot to knock, didn't you?
4: Well, I can explain if you'll let me.
11: Out.
4: In a minute.
11: Do you want me to start yelling?
4: Don't, please. I'd have to stop you.
11: I bet you'd try it best.
4: Look, who owns this place?
11: You barge into my dressing room to ask me that.
4: I said, who owns it?
11: This and a half a dozen other spots around town are owned by a very nice guy named Mel Phillips.
4: A lot of people on the payroll?
11: Of course. Busboys, waiters, cooks, even alleged torch singers like me.
4: The characters that sit around the bar waiting for me.
11: Is that supposed to make sense?
4: Don't open that door.
11: Sorry, but I have to. In 2 minutes, a bouncer will be here with no sense of humor, and he's a foot bigger than you in all directions.
4: There was a window next to her dressing table. As I started for it, I saw something on the table. A postcard. On one side was a girl's photograph. On the other side, a message. It was a message that made me put the card in my pocket. Christy, darling, it said. By the time you get this, I'll be Mrs. Larry Cravat. That'd make nice thinking back in my hotel room. Come in.
12: Good evening. Do you happen to know when Larry will be back?
4: Larry who?
12: Larry Thompson. He's my uncle. He lives here in the hotel.
4: Sorry, I don't know him.
12: Dear, I've been waiting 15 minutes. I saw you get off the elevator, so
4: you thought you'd drop in and be sociable.
12: This is exciting, isn't it? My name's Phyllis.
4: Phyllis what?
12: Phyllis.
4: I see. Daughter of a rich, high-class family wouldn't want it known she waits around crummy hotel rooms for her uncle.
12: Well, that's putting it a little crudely.
4: I'll put it very crudely. You haven't been waiting around for anybody but me.
12: Right to the point, aren't you?
4: You want to know where Larry is?
12: Yes.
4: Except there isn't any Larry. It's just a name you made up to start me talking. About what?
12: Oh, just this and that. I just thought that you ought to know about me, and I ought to know about you.
4: I'll have to wait till I answer the phone. Hello?
13: Mr. Taylor?
4: That's right.
13: It's the barkeeper, the cellar. Got that information you wanted about a certain party.
4: Cravat?
13: Yeah, if you come down here, I can answer some questions.
4: What? You can answer one right now. Who told you where to reach me?
13: Just come down here.
4: But I never told you where I lived. Hello?
12: Hung up.
4: That's right. Sorry to run out on you, sister, but I got a date.
14: Taylor?
4: Yeah?
14: Somebody wants to see you. There, in the car.
15: How do you do, Mr. Taylor? Nice of you to come.
4: I didn't come here to meet you.
15: True, but I came here to meet you.
4: Why?
14: Get in a car.
15: The bartender was paid to arrange this rendezvous. We have much to talk about.
4: For instance?
15: Are you being stubborn, Mr. Taylor, or just stupid? Larry Cravat, for instance.
4: What about Cravat?
15: Get in the car, we'll tell each other.
4: I listen better where I am.
15: No, not stupid, just stubborn. All right, Hubert. Come in. Drive us home. Mr. Taylor, I should hate to have Hubert continue his beating. For the last time, where is Larry Cravat?
4: I told you, I don't know. I'm looking for him, too. He's my friend.
15: Larry Cravat has no friends. You are to stop looking for him, understand? You are to stop looking for him! Take him out of here, Hubert. Dump him someplace.
14: Yeah? Where?
15: Where? What was his address on a postcard photograph in his pocket? Oh, yes. 723 Gramercy. Maybe Miss Christie Smith wants to see him.
4: Then he mentioned your name, Christie Smith. That's all I remember. I guess Hubert slugged me again.
11: You feeling any better now, Mr.
4: Taylor. Judge Taylor. Yeah, I'm okay. You must be getting a little tired of me. First your dressing room, now your apartment.
11: Somebody rang the buzzer. I went to the door, and there you were.
4: Well, why didn't you send for the cops?
11: I'm considering it right now.
4: I can't figure you out, Miss Smith.
11: Well, you're not exactly an open book. Why did you steal Mary's picture?
4: Because she's married to a man I'm looking for, Larry Cravat.
11: Is she?
4: Well, that's what she wrote on the card.
11: Mary was my friend, Mr. Taylor. I went back east one Christmas, and while I was gone, I received three letters from Mary. In one letter, she had just met Cravat. In the second, she was in love with him. The third letter had that picture in it. That's the last I heard of Mary.
4: Disappeared?
11: When I got back to Los Angeles, I found out what happened. She waited 3 hours for Mr. Cravat at the license bureau in the city hall. He never showed up. That night, she didn't look where she was going when she crossed the street. She's dead, Mr. Taylor. Yes, I'd like to meet Larry Cravat someday myself.
4: So are the boys in the back room. They don't believe I don't know where he is.
11: Why do you want to meet him?
4: I better go now.
11: How far do you think you'd get?
4: Not far. I'll be watching my hotel. Look, I'll go crazy if I don't talk to somebody.
11: I'm somebody.
4: What do you know about amnesia?
11: Not much. You forget who you are or where you belong. You read about it in the newspaper, but it never happens to anyone you know.
4: It happened to me. 6 months ago, I woke up in a hospital tent, a complete blank. George Taylor, they called me. I couldn't talk. My jaw was in pieces. I couldn't write. My wrist was broken. How could I find out who I was? I nearly went nuts. Then I found a wallet with a letter in it. No signature. But it told me something about myself. It told me good. I was scared and I was sick. Sick at what the letter said I was like and scared of anybody finding it out. So I kept my mouth shut. Got my discharge. Then yesterday I found another letter. This one was from Larry Cravat. Said he was my pal. So I started looking for him. Well, you've got a rough idea of what's happened since.
11: That's quite a pal you're looking for.
4: I can't be choosy. It's like that joke about the crooked gambling house. He's the only one in town. So why don't I go find another town?
11: Because you're full of questions and running away won't help.
4: I know. I've got to find that guy, even if he's the heel of the world, because he knows about me.
11: Keep on swinging. Something's got to break.
4: Who's that?
16: Maybe the break. Before you came to, I phoned Mel Phillips. Remember who he is?
4: Your boss.
16: That's right. Hello, Mel.
17: Hello, Chris. What's the trouble?
16: He's looking at you now. George Taylor.
17: Hello, Taylor.
16: He keeps falling through doors with me on the other

0: I know the name, but I can't seem to place it. What does he do?
1: I don't know.
0: Why are you looking for him?
1: I just want to find him.
0: Private reasons, huh? Well, now, there are two of us looking for him.
1: Maybe more. The police, maybe.
0: Any reason why we can't ask the police?
1: Yes, they might want to know who's asking and why.
0: I've got a friend on the force, Lieutenant Kendall. He'd keep it off the records.
1: No, thanks, just the same.
2: Do what you can, though, will you, Mel?
0: You know I will, Chris.
2: That's my boy.
0: You look out. You'll have me believe in that. Well, good night, baby. So long, Mr. Taylor. Good luck.
1: Thanks.
0: See you at the club tomorrow night.
2: Thanks for coming, Mel. Sorry you didn't learn more.
0: I've got good ears anytime he feels like talking. Night.
2: Well?
1: He's a nice guy.
2: That's the only kind I know.
1: Except me. I'd better get going myself.
2: You can't go. You can stay here if you want to.
1: Here?
2: My aunt lives upstairs. I can stay with her.
1: Well, if there's any money or jewelry around, you better take it with you. I'm no good.
2: Oh, I'll be sure to.
1: Oh, it's no use. I'm licked, Christy. I can't play this alone anymore. I'm getting the jumps. I'll be hearing noises next. How soon can you get hold of Phillips again?
2: I guess he's going straight home. A few minutes.
1: Then phone him, will you? Tell him I'm ready to talk to that police lieutenant. I didn't see Lieutenant Kendall till noon the next day. We had lunch in Christie's apartment. Kendall, Mel Phillips, and I. Wouldn't do for Kendall to know me as George Taylor, so...
0: Well, this is the friend they called you about, Lieutenant. This is Tom Carter.
3: How are you, Carter?
1: Lieutenant?
2: I've been wondering what's strange about you, Lieutenant.
3: Strange?
2: You've got your hat off. It's hard for me to believe you're a detective.
3: You know, it's almost impossible to make a pinch with your hat off. They just won't believe you. Well, that's the movies, I guess.
0: Lieutenant, I was wondering if you could give Carter here some information.
3: Well, I sure try.
1: Well, would you know anything about a fellow named Larry Cravat?
3: Quite a bit. Would you?
1: Not a thing. The information isn't for me. A pal of mine asked me to look him up about a personal matter.
3: This pal of yours, he knew Cravat pretty well?
1: Well, he didn't say.
2: Do you know where Cravat can be reached, Lieutenant?
3: If we knew Miss Smith, we'd probably reach for him ourselves. No, he dropped out of sight quite a while ago. You know, all this is very interesting. Yesterday, an ex-Marine named George Taylor showed up at a bank with a letter from Cravat. Could Taylor have been your pal, Mr. Carter?
1: Well, my pal's in Japan.
3: Oh. Well, this fellow Taylor acted like he didn't want any part of the police. Hasn't been back in his hotel room since.
2: You said if you knew where Cravat is, you might reach for him yourselves. Could you tell us why?
3: It's no secret. When Cravat disappeared, $2 million disappeared with him. You didn't know about it, Mel?
0: I never knew anybody could even count that high.
2: All this talk of Cravat, but who was he?
3: Yeah. Well, Cravat was a private detective. Got by investigating husbands that played golf in the rain. Wives who didn't come back from the public library till after midnight. Till somebody dumped 2 million clams right in his lap.
1: Well, how does a thing like that happen?
3: Well, started in Germany. And one of the Nazi hotshots saw the handwriting on the wall. He sent the 2 million over here. Not before he could come after it. Got knocked off by one of the fellow members of the Brotherhood. So, here's this big chunk of dough floating around loose. It moved east to west. Each time, left a corpse behind. Boys play rough with that kind of lettuce, you understand? Somehow, the money got here to Los Angeles. Cravat got mixed up with it. I don't know much more, except when Cravat disappeared, so did the cash.
1: Well, how does this other fella tie in with it? The one at the bank yesterday.
3: Taylor?
1: Hmm.
3: I don't know.
2: I should think you'd have picked him up by now. You must have a description.
3: Those eyewitness descriptions. No. Taylor will probably drop into headquarters himself one of these days. If not, we'll go out and find him. Say, this is sure some fried chicken, Miss Smith.
1: Yeah. Kendall enjoyed the fried chicken, all right, but not half as much as he enjoyed watching me squirm. It didn't take brains to know he was onto me. After Kendall left, Christie's boss, Mel, had an idea.
0: You know, anybody that dug up Cravat would be digging up a couple of million with him.
1: Well, I can have it.
0: Yeah, maybe we can work something out. You wind up with Cravat, and I wind up with what I can get.
2: And I wind up with a pair of nylons, if I'm lucky.
0: You name it, Chris. All or any part of what I've got. Now, how about telling me what happened last night?
1: You might inquire about a character named Anselmo.
0: Anselmo?
1: A very polite man with a very wet face. He shut his eyes every time Hubert hit me.
0: Suppose we run over to the cellar now. Maybe one of the hired hands would have a lead on him.
1: Okay, Christy?
2: Anything's better than washing dishes. I'm ready if you are.
0: I better take your car, too, Chris. Well, well.
2: Well, well, what?

0: a ticket on your windshield?
1: A ticket? After feeding a cop lunch?
0: That's not a ticket. It's a note.
1: LC, 4211 and a half North Summit, San Pedro. I don't get it.
0: LC could stand for Larry Corvette.
1: Isn't that a little childish for a detective leaving notes around like Easter eggs?
0: What makes you so sure Kendall left it?
1: Who else?
0: Who else, Taylor?
2: I've gotten beyond caring. But it means just one thing. I'm going to North Summit Street.
0: I'll go with you.
2: No. No, thanks.
1: Things just don't happen like this, you know. It's too pat.
2: Probably, but what do you want me to do?
1: Look, just phone me. I'll be at the cellar at 6 o'clock. Here, car keys. Take my car.
2: Well, thanks, Christy. But you're not going to worry now.
1: With four brand new tires? Certainly I'll worry.
2: Tough guy. Okay, I'll call you. I'd found the address in San Pedro. The man who came to the door wasn't happy I disturbed him. He got more unhappy when I tried to pump him about Cravat. He seemed ready to start swinging when she appeared, Phyllis. Phyllis, who'd been looking for Uncle Larry in a Martin hotel.
3: What's he trying to sell you, sir?
4: You wouldn't know, would you? You never seen him before, of course.
2: I came here looking for Cravat.
3: Cravat? Well, whoever he is, look someplace else.
4: Yeah, look someplace else, see?
2: Maybe your wife could suggest where.
3: Why don't you try a fortune teller?
2: Anyone in particular?
4: No, cut it out!
3: Maybe there is one in particular. Right next to Terminal Dock.
2: Thanks.
3: But if you can't find him, go to the dock and jump off.
2: She couldn't have been serious about the fortune teller, but I had nothing else to do, so I wandered over to the dock. It was quite a shock seeing the sign on that broken-down old building. The Oracle, past, present, and future, told by the stars. One flight up. I got shock number two when the Oracle turned out to be Anselmo.
5: I assure you, Mr. Taylor, I'm just as surprised to see you. Where is Hubert?
2: Well,
5: he's close by. But you have my word he will not molest you. Except my word is worthless. What are you doing here?
2: Phyllis sent me.
5: Phyllis? Oh, yes. She used to be my assistant when I was doing seances. That beating last night, Mr. Taylor, I wish with all my heart I could take it back.
2: You haven't got a heart.
5: True, but I've got a brain. And it was stupid of me. I apologize.
2: What can I buy here? Palm reading? Horoscope?
5: Let us use cards, Mr. Taylor. And place them face up on the table.
2: Go ahead.
5: Let me start by saying that I'm nothing more than a small-time chiseler. I say this bitterly because I do not wish to be small-time. Still, it's better than being honest, which I find intolerable. 3 years ago, I had the chance of a lifetime, Mr. Taylor. I had... Name a fantastic sum of money.
2: $2 million.
5: You have put one of your cards alongside of mine. Thank you. As my hands closed on it, the $2 million disappeared like that. And with it, Mr. Cravat. Yesterday, that chance revived.
2: I entered the scene.
5: I learned of you from a Turkish bath, from a nightclub. I approached you. You wouldn't say why you were looking for Cravat, not even where he was. I had to make you understand there was nothing I would not do to find him.
2: I understood it the second time I passed out, but I can't help you, Anselmo.
5: That I do not believe. You cannot be without some contact, some connection.
2: And, supposing I could reach Cravat?
5: Oh.
2: What would the message be?
5: The message would... Phyllis, darling.
3: You look like a couple of witches. What cooks?
5: How thoughtful of you, Phyllis, to send Mr. Taylor to me.
3: Oh, stop talking like Bela Lugosi. How did you know where to find me, Mr. Taylor?
2: I got a note that said Larry Cravat was at 4211 and a half North Summit.
5: From whom was the note?
2: I don't know.
3: Why would anybody want to tie me in with Cravat?
5: I can think of someone with every reason in the world. Larry Cravat himself. I was about to give Mr. Taylor a message for him.
3: Well, then you do know where he is. Why, you...
5: I said listen! Tell Mr. Cravat $2 million is of no use to a man in the electric chair.
2: Suppose he doesn't understand what you mean.
5: He will. Mr. Cravat is wanted by the police for a murder, which are caught on that dock out there 3 years ago. The murdered man was a Mr. Steele. The police have evidence that Cravat and another man were on the dock that night.
2: What other man?
5: Never mind. But for a considerable amount of money, I will turn him over to the police. He will confess to the murder and Cravat will go free.
2: Well, this other man...
5: If he's reluctant to confess, the police will find a suicide and a signed confession. That might be better in any case.
2: And why would Cravat go for a phony deal like that?
5: Because it is to his advantage. Yours too.
2: Why mine?
5: Mr. Cravat deposited $5,000 to your bank account. Why? He was not a charitable man. More than likely, he was paying you for your services rendered. What were those services, Mr. Taylor? Is it not possible that the gentleman with cravat that night was you?
2: Yeah, it's possible.
5: I don't believe it was you. But the police may not agree. Mr. Taylor, does the name Conroy mean anything to you?
2: Nothing.
5: I wish I were really as psychic as I make out in my advertising. It would be most helpful to know when you are lying.
2: Conroy, what about him?
5: There is a man who might tell us much. Except he's an inmate of a sanitarium. The day after Mr. Steele's murder, Mr. Conroy had the misfortune to be hit by a truck. The shock left him without a mind.
0: Hello, Chris. I'm sorry I'm late. Did I miss your song again?
1: Don't tell me you really care, Mel.
0: You know I care. I've been with Kendall.
1: Oh?
0: He wants to help, Chris. So do I. What kind of trouble is Taylor in? It won't make any difference to me.
1: Maybe it will, because it's murder. He telephoned a little while ago. Cravat was mixed up in it, and George thinks maybe he was, too.
0: Thinks? But doesn't he know?
1: He has no way of knowing.
0: Oh, now, wait a minute.
1: Believe me, he hasn't.
0: Where is he now?
1: He heard about a witness to the murder, a man named Conroy, who used to work on Terminal Dock.
0: Conroy?
1: George is seeing his daughter now.
0: Why?
1: To get some answers to some questions. It makes sense to me.
0: Well, not to me. Taylor doesn't make much sense to me. Taking a beating to find somebody he doesn't know, running down a 3-year-old murder? Chris, who is he? What's his angle? Where do you stand?
1: Like always, my 2 feet firmly planted in midair.
0: Don't get involved, Chris. You could get hurt.
1: Hurt? I'm the girl with a cauliflower heart.
0: What's wrong with taking some good advice?
1: Well, in this case, just one thing. I'm nuts about the guy. Say, I wonder if this Conroy girl's a redhead.
2: I came to inquire about your father, Miss Conroy. I would have called before, but I've been in the service overseas.
6: He's better, thank you. The doctors keep telling me so. But it's been so long now.
2: How long?
6: Well, ever since his accident. Oh, I keep forgetting. You've been at war. He was hit by a truck. He's been there ever since.
2: Been where?
6: Lambeth Sanatorium.
2: Well, I know you don't want to talk about it,
6: but... If you were a friend of his, you should know. Father had been reading the paper that morning before he went to work. A man had been murdered. I thought it was very odd. He seemed so elated. There was someone, he said, who'd make us very rich.
2: Who, Miss Conroy? Who'd make you rich?
6: I don't remember.
2: Was it Larry Cravat?
6: I don't remember things well, really.
2: You said Lambeth Sanitarium.
6: You're going there?
2: Well, I'd like to see your father.
6: Oh, no visitors. They don't allow visitors.
2: Poor thing. Worried, lonely. As I walked from the house, I could feel her eyes staring at me. I turned and waved to her. And I stepped off the curb to get into the car.
6: Mr. Taylor!
2: I'm okay, Miss Conroy. I'm okay. It was no coincidence. The truck had tried to run me down, and it would have if she hadn't screamed. I had plenty to think about as I drove to Lambeth Sanitarium, wondering if her father would prove just half as helpful.
7: How dare you wander about the corridors of this sanatorium by yourself?
2: Well, the door was open.
8: That's not true, Doctor. He said he wanted to see 214. I distinctly told him that was impossible.
7: How is it the door to this corridor was not locked, Miss Mayo?
8: It was locked. Well, I had to leave the reception room for a moment. He must have used the buzzer on my desk that opens the door.
2: But what about Conroy? Why can't he have visitors?
7: Because his condition does not warrant it.
2: Well, I'm his nephew. I've a right...
7: You're not his nephew. If you knew Michael Conroy at all, you'd know that for the past 3 years he's been insane. Now get out of here.
2: I waited outside the gates, wondering how to get back in. It was dark now, and that would help, but not so dark that I couldn't see him, a man. A man who swung open an iron grill, barring a window on the ground floor. I caught a glimpse of his face as he ran past a lamp. He wore glasses. One more character in the maddening procession. But whoever he was, he'd left the iron grill open. A few minutes later, I was in Conroy's room. Conroy was on the floor, a knife in his back.
9: That truck. I didn't see it. It came out of nowhere.
2: Conroy, who did it? Who was just in here?
9: Just hit me and kept on going. My back. It hurts. It hurts.
2: That night on the dock, Conroy, a man was murdered.
9: Yes. I saw it.
2: Who did it? Was it Larry Cravat?
9: The man was dead. And there was a suitcase. He dropped it.
0: Who dropped it?
9: One of the men who ran away.
0: Larry Cravat?
9: I hid it under the dock, up in the pilings. Nobody ever goes there. He'd have to pay me for it. I'd be rich.
0: Which one was Cravat? The one with the suitcase? Did he do the shooting?
9: Who are you?
0: Or was I the man with the suitcase? Did I do the shooting?
9: You? Elizabeth, my daughter, she...
0: Conroy!
1: Well, back the same night, huh?
0: Christy, can I talk to you for a minute?
1: Well, it's pretty late, isn't it? Come in.
0: Oh, your car, it's in the driveway. Thanks.
1: I fixed some sandwiches. They're all dried out by now, but if you're hungry,
0: You waited up for me.
1: Well, I just thought that... Oh, sit down.
0: Oh, it's no good, Chris. I've got to get out of town.
1: Now, this minute?
0: This minute. I found Conroy in a sanitarium. He'd been knifed. He died in my arms. On my way out, I had a little trouble with the doctor. I had to hit him.
1: Why didn't you stay and tell the truth?
0: With a dead man in my arms?
1: But it was the truth, wasn't it? Why run away?
0: Because I live by running away.
1: Conroy couldn't tell you anything?
0: Plenty. All about a suitcase hidden under terminal dock.
1: What about Cravat?
0: But it could have been a couple of other fellas.
1: And it could have been you. Isn't that what you told me Anselmo said?
0: Why don't you say it, too? That's what you're thinking?
1: I don't know what I'm thinking. You were running away the night you ran into my life. A man was killed because you asked him some questions. You were beaten up. You wanted to run again. All you knew about yourself was a mysterious letter found in a wallet. Then you...
0: Who's that?
1: Better find out, hadn't I? Get in the next room. Whoever it is, I'll try to keep him in the doorway. Who is it?
10: Lieutenant Kendall, Miss Smith. I came for George Taylor.
1: Oh, you must be a little mixed up, Lieutenant. This is where I live.
10: Look, Christine, is Taylor here?
1: They're both inside, he and Adolf Hitler. They'll promote you for this, Lieutenant.
10: Yeah, that's a good one. But I gotta find him. See, it looks like he killed a man tonight. A man named Conroy. Well, sure glad he isn't here. That way you'd be mixed up in it, you know?
1: Yes, I know.
10: Well, if you should see him, tell him I'll be down at the station for a couple of hours yet, eh?
1: If I see him.
10: One more thing. You ought to keep your car in the garage, Christy. Isn't good to leave it out all night like that, with the motor so hot.
0: I was coming out when he stopped me by talking about you.
1: He knows, George. He knows everything.
0: 2 hours. That's not much time. Or is it?
1: It's enough. Turn out the lights while I get my coat.
0: Where are we going?
1: To San Pedro, to look for a suitcase under Terminal Dock.
0: It was black and lonely that night at Terminal Dock. Somewhere far off, there might have been a watchman, down where the lights of a rescue mission were faintly glowing. But it was no place to bring a girl. Not a girl you cared about. Well, we made our way under the pilings, hoping our flashlights would hold out.
1: Not as bad as I thought of it. Oh!
0: Watch it, Christy. Hurt?
1: It's just my shin. What's under here anyway?
0: What the ocean throws back. And $2 million, I hope. Christy?
1: Yes?
0: I should never let you come down here. Look, take the car and go home.
1: I'm scared, but I'd be more scared leaving you here by yourself.
0: Be sensible. You don't know who I am. You don't know what I may have done.
1: If it turns out that in your whole life you ever killed anything bigger than a horsefly, then I'm crazy. Now, how about finding that suitcase?
0: Okay. If I were hiding a suitcase under here, I'd put it up as high as I could.
1: Well, if it's here at all, it's bound to be in this area. These are the only pilings. Those others are concrete pillars.
0: Yeah, any ideas?
1: Yes, I think we should stay very close together. Come back.
0: What's that over there? No, it's just a beam.
1: It isn't a beam. Look, it's
0: a suitcase.
1: It is, isn't it?
0: There's something wedged up there, all right. Chris, that's it. It might not be the right suitcase, but it's a suitcase.
1: Open it up. Looks as though someone's been at it.
0: Give me the flashlight. Rats, probably.
1: There are some things I'd rather not know, if you don't mind.
0: Christy.
1: $1,000 bills.
0: And a man's suit. Bring your flashlight closer, I think. Yeah, there's a label on the coat.
1: Tailored for Larry Cravat. Los Angeles, December 1942.
0: Look at this other label.
1: Made by W. George Taylor.
2: W. George. Take. George Taylor.
1: What are you talking about?
2: George Taylor. Meet Larry Cravat. Larry Cravat. Meet George Taylor. I don't have to try the suit on, Chris. It would fit. Don't you see? There's a murder. A man changes his clothes. He changes his name. He hides out. With a brand new war on, what better place for me to hide than the service?
1: This doesn't prove anything, you know.
2: No? Let me close the suitcase. We're getting out of here. If my mind had not been on what I just discovered, maybe I would have had sense enough to guess we might have been watched as it was. Drop your flashlight, duck!
1: George!
2: Get away from me and run!
1: Right here!
2: The rescue mission! Hurry, Christy, hurry!
1: Oh, that's no gag, is it?
2: Whoever was shooting may follow us in here. I don't think so, but he may. I've still got the suitcase.
11: Good evening.
1: Oh, good evening. Is it all right if we stay here a while?
11: Of course.
2: Well, you see, we were...
11: We don't ask people why they come to the mission, my boy. There's some coffee back there if you care to have any.
1: Who was he?
2: Mission superintendent.
1: You sure?
2: No, I'm sure of nothing. Only of who I am. Larry Cravat.
1: George, try to remember. Try.
2: And Cravat. I had a tailor named George. I also remember a letter from a girl you knew, Mary.
1: Mary wrote that letter to Larry Cravat. I didn't know him, but I know you. As far as I'm concerned, you're George Taylor.
2: I killed a man on that dock 3 years ago. I don't know who he was, but I killed him, dropped this suitcase, and ran away.
1: The other man could have killed him. There were two. Do you really think you could have ever killed anybody?
2: I know about George Taylor, no. But I can't speak for Cravat.
1: I can, and the answer is no. Suppose a man's memory is gone. His brain's the same. His sense of right and wrong's the same.
2: You didn't think much of him.
1: What poor Mary wrote, she wrote on the spur of the moment. She was miserable. She was... Well, 3 years of war can change a man, can't they?
2: You're making a nice try, Chris, but they'll say I did it.
1: They'll say you killed Conroy, too. Did you?
2: No. Don't make me try anymore, Chris. I'm not up to it. We can't stay here much longer.
1: Lieutenant Kendall won't mind waiting a while. Now, look. Everything that happened to you happened because someone thought you could lead him to Larry Cravat. Why?
2: The money, of course.
1: And Zelmo told you that Cravat was the murderer. He said so because he wanted to make a deal. For some of the money, he'd clear Cravat.
2: Well, sure. But if I'm the only contact with the $2 million, they'd certainly want to keep me alive. Yet twice today, somebody's tried to kill me.
1: Because you were getting close to something more important than the money. You were getting close to whoever murdered that man on the dock. That's why Conroy was killed.
2: Yeah. They had to kill Conroy. They couldn't take a chance. They sacrificed the money to shut his mouth for good. The way it turned out, they brought the poor guy to his senses long enough for him to tell...
1: What are we going to do about it, George?
2: We're going to trade in Larry Cravat for a murderer. Come on.
11: Leaving so soon?
2: Well, I wonder if you could do me a favor.
11: Yes?
2: This suitcase. Could you have someone deliver this right away to police headquarters?
11: Police?
2: Yes, it belongs to Detective Lieutenant Kendall.
1: He's the one with his hat off.
11: I know Lieutenant Kendall, young lady. I'd be glad to run it over myself.
2: I'd like to leave a little donation.
11: $10. Thank you. Thank you very much.
2: Chris, how long do you think before you can forget the guy that Mary wrote about in her letter?
1: Funny you should bring that up. I forgot about him long ago. I just keep remembering what it must have been that she was in love with. Now, where are we going?
2: To a fortune teller. I've got some checking to do with Anselmo. Phyllis and Hubert were with him when we reached Anselmo's. The oracle was his customary pleasant self.
5: The radio says you're wanted for murder, Mr. Taylor.
2: That's not news. Pull up a chair, Christy.
5: It is therefore necessary to conclude our business at once. Mr. Taylor, where is Larry Cravat?
2: Shouldn't that be Mr. Cravat, where is George Taylor?
5: What?
2: You wanted Cravat? All right, you're looking at it.
3: You're crazy.
2: I had my face pushed around at Iwo Jima, Phyllis. The docs patched me up.
3: Well, it could be him, I guess. After all, I only met him once 3 years ago.
5: Look, if he's Cravat, then he knows where it is. Don't let him waste no more time, boss. He'll talk.
2: Well, what do you know? Hubert said three whole sentences.
12: Hello, Chris.
3: Mel.
12: Hello, George.
5: Excuse me, but I don't believe I've had the pleasure.
12: The name is Phillips, Mr. Anselmo. And your name must be Phyllis. I've heard about you, too. And Hubert.
1: Phyllis is a well-known society girl.
12: I called you when I heard the news on the radio, Chris. Been all over town looking for you. Good thing you mentioned Anselmo, George.
5: Could it be that you came for an added reason, Mr. Phillips?
12: Could be. I think of myself as an important stockholder in $2 million.
3: Are you going to stand for this?
5: Perhaps. Before any more partners arrive, I suggest you continue what you were saying, Mr. Cravath.
2: Well, and...
12: Cravath?
1: Yes. We'll tell you later.
2: I'll take the proposition you offered me, Anselmo, with one slight change. I don't want a fall guy. One of you, or someone you know, killed Steele on that dock. I want the one that really did it.
5: You still maintain that you yourself are not the one.
2: I know it.
5: In that case, I cannot tell you how sorry I am, Phyllis.
3: Sorry? For what?
5: That you killed Mr. Steele. That I can protect you no longer.
3: Oh, you big tub of lard. Baby here don't get framed by your kind. You try to put that on me and there's a dead bartender the cops want to know about.
12: Suppose we leave the cannibals to devour each other, Chris.
1: It's okay with me, George.
2: But I still don't know who killed Steele.
12: Don't you think it's time we let Lieutenant Kendall in on this?
2: Well, maybe you're right. So long, Anselmo.
5: Hubert, they think they're leaving us.
12: Relax, Hubert. Whenever I go hunting, I always carry a gun.
5: I see. And now you're going to the cops.
12: What do you think?
5: I think I shall not even have time to get out of town. Better pack my things, Hubert.
2: The cellar was on our way to police headquarters. Mel suggested we stop there for a drink. The place was closed that time of night, so Mel fixed us a highball himself.
12: The only reason I own nightclubs is so that I can get a drink after hours. Well, so you're Cravath, are you, George?
2: Yes.
12: Excuse the frankness, but I think you've been acting like an idiot. The prize was walking to that setup at Anselmo's.
1: It was a chance he had to take.
12: It wasn't chance, that was suicide. If I hadn't come...
2: I owe you plenty, Mel.
12: You owe me nothing. What I did for Christie.
2: You see, I figured that all of them wanted the money except one.
12: Oh?
2: Yes. Someone wants me dead even more than he wants $2 million.
12: Why?
2: Because if and when I get my memory back, I'll know who killed Steele. But I figured he'd make some move. Anselmo, Hubert, or the fellow who killed Conroy in case he showed up, too. I figured he'd try to get me alone, even to get me out of there.
1: Yes, he had to get you alone, didn't he? Away from the others so he wouldn't show his hand. So they wouldn't know that he... Mel. Mel, what are you...
12: I always knew you were a smart girl, Chris. Take it easy, George. I've still got that gun. I'm sorry you're in this, Chris. You guessed right.
2: She's not in it.
1: You knew all along that George was Larry Cravath.
12: No, not until tonight. I'd never met Cravath. Steele had come east to bring me the money. I'm in a good spot to slip big bills like that into circulation. We were to meet on the dock. Somehow Cravath got word of it. He met Steele, convinced him he was me, and got the cash. Steele was alone when I got there. I thought he double-crossed me. He thought I'd pulled a phony. He started to make trouble, and I killed him. Then I saw Cravath. I shot once and missed. I never saw him again.
2: Conroy saw it, and you tried to kill him with a truck. The same thing you tried with me tonight.
12: Conroy doesn't worry me anymore.
2: No, the little man with the glasses took care of that, didn't he? Did you send him after us tonight at the dock?
12: I never knew you were under the dock. His orders were to get you wherever and whenever. I've thought about you a lot, Cravath, and the money you stole from me. You're going to be a poor man now. A dead man's a poor man.
1: I got you into this, George. Little Miss know the right people. I had to call in this good, sweet character.
12: Why didn't you stay out of it? I warned you, Christie.
1: The same answer still goes.
12: Yeah, I know. You're nuts about the guy.
2: She's got no part of this, and you know it.
12: It's too late. You're both in my way.
2: Maybe it isn't too late. What about the money? We found it tonight under the dock. Every brand new $1,000 bill. I'll make a deal. Christie's life for $2 million.
12: Sorry, no sale.
2: Well, what could she do with a smart operator like you? Go to the police? It's her word against yours.
1: It's no use, George, and I won't have...
2: $2 million, Phillips. $2 million.
12: Where is it?
2: I'll take you near it. Then Christie goes free, and I'll take you to it.
12: Where do we have to go?
2: Back near the dock. It's still in the suitcase.
12: Come on, then. Let's go.
2: I told him we were close when we got near the rescue mission again. I was at the wheel. He couldn't drive, not with a gun in his hand. I stopped the car, and we all got out. Mel took a look around.
12: All right, now get back in the car. You've told me what I wanted to know.
2: But you don't know where the money is.
12: The mission, of course. What better place?
2: Well, what about Christie?
12: She's going to be poor, too, like you.
2: You won't get the money.
12: Not now, I won't. I'll be back for it later. Get in the car, both of you. Drive on the dock.
13: Don't anybody move.
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13: 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You too, Miss Smith. What's it look like, Max?
14: It's Phillips, all right, Lieutenant. He's still with us.
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16: 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Well, way back. Move back.
14: You better call an ambulance.
15: Yes.
14: Okay, Cravat. Yes, you and Miss Smith can come along with me now.
2: Let us tell you what you wanted to know, Lieutenant.
14: Yeah, with the full details. Make better reading than Forever Amber.
1: And will he live? As if I care.
14: Well, if I could only learn to shoot straight, maybe I could save you taxpayers some dough, but I always close my eyes.
17: It's for you, Lieutenant.
14: Oh. Peter. Yeah. Hello, Pete. Oh, a little man with the glasses. Used to work as an orderly at the Lambeth Sanatorium. Yeah, you can start from there. You got Anselmo and the others? That's good. Okay, I'll see you. You know, Cravat, that was a pretty sharp hook of thinking you did. Bringing Phillips back to the mission. You know, I'd backtrack on the suitcase, didn't you?
2: Well, the spot we were in, I had to think sharp and talk fast.
14: Yeah. You must have been a pretty fair Shamus, Cravat.
1: Shamus?
2: Shamus is a private detective.
14: Yeah. Think you'd go back to it?
2: No, thanks. You see, 3 years of war can change a man.
1: That's what I always say.
14: Well, if I can be of any help to you, just let me know.
2: Well, I'd sure like some answers to a lot of questions.
1: I know the answer to one, Lieutenant, but he hasn't asked me yet.
14: Oh. Well, why don't you just talk it over out there in the hall?
2: Well, who am I to argue with a cop?
14: You know, Moskowitz, you ever wondered why a detective keeps his hat on all the time?
18: No, I can't say I ever thought about it, Lieutenant.
14: I found out why tonight. You see, if you have to shoot a man, you don't want to be holding a hat in your hand. I guess the movies are right after all.
19: Greg, we've just listened to Somewhere in the Night, a Lux Radio Theater production, 1947. What did you think?
20: Mary, I'm fairly confident that I only lost the plot, like the scriptwriter, Marvin Borofsky, a couple of times. I think he lost the plot, and so did I. There's so many characters, which we'll come back to. But there were good guys who turned out to be bad guys. But the great thing was there was one strong female character, Christy, the torch singer. She was terrific.
19: The torch singer with a heart of gold.
20: But she did say at one stage, hurt, I'm the girl with the cauliflower heart. You know, presumably like the cauliflower ear. That was her gag, but nevertheless.
19: Because I am familiar with the expression cauliflower ear. I'm not sure all of our listeners are. Greg, what can you explain to people what a cauliflower ear is?
20: Yes, well, I'm not an enthusiast when it comes to boxing, but I believe if you get whacked around your ears often enough and long enough, they get a little cauliflower-like. They get a bit lumpy.
19: Yeah, scar tissue builds up. So obviously the subtext here is that she's had her heart broken many times.
20: So there's $2 million worth of Nazi money, now, which, if I've got the timing correct, was sent by a high-ranking German from Germany to the USA in about 1942 because he knew Germany would lose. God, but talk about throwing in the towel a few years early.
19: On the one hand, you could say it had it all because there was a lot going on in this plot. But I did occasionally think to myself, who's this guy again? There's so many people.
20: Well, I'm embarrassed to say, that I'm still not certain by the end who had killed this character called Steele. Now, I'm certain from what I'm pretty certain that the private eye named Larry Cravat, who in fact was our mate George, if I got that right, correct, yeah, George,
19: yes.
20: Taylor,
19: yes,
20: right?
19: Yes, I would agree with
20: George
19: that.
20: Taylor.
19: Yes.
20: Yeah, you got me right. That. He steals the money from a guy named Steele, if you're with me, who was actually murdered by a nightclub owner by the name of Mel Phillips, who we thought for most of the radio play was a nice guy, and then suddenly he wasn't. And then there's this strange truth fortune teller, the Oracle, named Anzello. And I thought throughout it, he kept saying his name was Aunt Zelma. I was way off track.
19: Sometimes these things need subtitles, don't they? I love the quest to find out who he was, in very much in the style of the Bourne Identity. So he's trying to figure out who he is while running across all these sketchy characters. You know, it starts with the search starts at the Turkish bath, which is always a good place to start a search, Greg.
20: Now, you're an enthusiast for a Turkish bath.
19: No, actually, I don't want to digress, but when a bunch of my friends, we were in Turkey and we decided to go and have a Turkish bath, and I saw what was going on there, because it was co-ed and nude, and you have this Turkish man just like working you over with soap and suds. I just got up and left. And my friends were like, oh, you're such a prude. And I went, okay, call me that if you like.
20: What this sort of 6 foot muscular Turkish chap with a bucket of suds and a sponge.
19: Pretty much. You've pretty much summed it up.
20: But you've nailed it. So you started off there's the Turkish bath, there's a hotel, there's a nightclub, there's a bank, there's a dock, there's an asylum. Whoa. And the other thing which you're spot on, I had noted that down as well in regards to amnesia being a key part of a plot. The Bourne Identity, the movie with Matt Damon, terrific movie. There was also Memento, which had the Australian actor Guy Pearce. That was terrific, a Chris Nolan movie. And there was this terrific Australian television series, well, it was made in Australia, with the Irish actor Jamie Doran in The Tourist. That was another one.
19: I'll be honest, Greg, I'm not fond of amnesia as a plot device. I reckon it's a little bit of a cop-out. But because it is so rare in real life that someone actually has, you know, full amnesia. I mean, they might forget, if they're in an accident, they might forget maybe like 30 seconds of what's happened, but they don't forget their entire life as a general rule. So, you know, I'm not a huge fan of that, but you like it, do you?
20: Well, I don't mind it. You've taken me right back to 1946 when the movie that this is based on, indeed almost word for word, the script came out in 1946. So the original star, John Hodiak, is also in the same role in this one as George Taylor. And a reviewer, rather cruelly at the time, said, so terrific. So what happens with the US Army is you get blown up at Iwo Jima, you come back to the States where you're treated, and then they say, well, you've got full-blown amnesia. Well, on your way, out you go. However, I should say that the original movie is available on YouTube. The sound's pretty awful, but nevertheless, you'll see that the radio script is almost word for word with the movie version.
19: But you've mentioned John Hodiak and Lynn Barry. Did you get stuck into their history at all?
20: Well, I'm talking about my embarrassment throughout this. I looked up John Hodiak and I didn't recognize his face, but apparently he was one of MGM's leading dramatic actors in the 40s. I didn't know any of the films. He was in lots of movies, none of which I've seen.
19: Yes, I had the same. I had the same experience. He obviously he caught the eye of Hitchcock at some point in his career. I can't remember there. He was working on a film, and Hitchcock thought he would make a very fine suspense character. So was interested in him, and that's, I think, what helped sort of propel his career to some extent. But you're right, the films that I saw listed there, I hadn't really seen any of them. But I did like the history about his, because his parents were both Slavic. He was American. They had Slavic mm-hmm. parents who migrated to the U.S. And although he had a lovely voice, he had quite a thick accent. He had grown up in a neighborhood where everybody had an accent, and he had an accent. And so he couldn't get work initially, and he had to do the vocal training to get rid of that accent. Did you notice any trace of an accent in his performance?
20: No.
19: Yeah, me
20: neither.
19: No,
20: I did not. And he was certainly a very smooth gentleman, as I now know from watching that the original movie on YouTube. Which didn't have Lynn Barry as Christie. There was another actress playing that role. Now, Lynn, you know what a shallow man I am.
19: I do, Greg.
20: So, you know, when I was a researcher, it said Lynn Barry, a curvaceous, dark-haired World War II pin-up beauty, a.k.a. the woo-woo girl and the girl with a million-dollar figure, right? So, do you think that I Googled her immediately to see if this was correct?
19: Yes.
20: Yes, I did. I did.
19: And it was.
20: It was correct, yes. Second only to Betty Grable during the Second World War as a pin-up lady, a pin-up popularity. The GI, they took a poll at the time.
19: Yes, I think they described her as sultry and statuesque.
20: Which is not something you can accuse John Hodiak as in terms of his height.
19: Okay. Well, fortunately, on radio, they don't need to stand head-to-head, yeah.
20: And it was recorded live on stage in front of an audience. And do you think that they all had this cast of, I don't know, 30 characters, all had a ticket like a delicatessen where they're all queued up waiting to get their moment at the microphone? Or did they have multiple microphones and they stand around the circle doing their spiel?
19: Yeah, I think option A is probably about right. So they, you know, it would have taken up too much space on, you know, whatever the studio was to have them all around mics simultaneously and unnecessary, to be honest. So, yeah, I think they were probably lined up and they got their cues and they, you know, quietly shuffled up.
20: Well, there's a nice part there. Possibly the only time the audience reacted was when George accused Anselmo, who is in fact a Hungarian, the actor who played Anselmo was Polish, but the audience laughed when somebody accused him of having an accent like Bela Lugosi.
19: Yeah, that was Phyllis. Yeah, Phyllis had a very interesting voice, I thought.
20: Yes, I've got it down here as whiny.
19: Whiny and a bit cartoonish. She would say something like, "Well, yeah, why don't you take a long walk off a short pier?"
20: But as you've pointed out over these seasons, it's usually because there's another actress playing a couple of parts. So she's got to differentiate herself. That was a remarkable impersonation.
19: Anyway, I thought she was hilarious. I really liked every time she appeared in this show. I was like, yeah, Phyllis is back on. All right, here we go. But I was a bit upset that Phillips just did an unprompted confession of his crime. Told everybody what he did.
20: Well, you know, I just picked you the scriptwriter who's sitting there with his stopwatch and he's hammering away at his typewriter and he thinks, I've got 45 seconds to go till the end of this radio play and I'm going to have to get Mel Phillips to confess. There's no other way. We don't have any more time. So I'm sympathetic.
19: Yeah, we can't meet with any more people or go to any more Turkish baths.
20: I don't know why I said no.
19: And I have a little bit of trivia about Lynn Barry, if you're interested, Greg.
20: Oh, please, please, yes.
19: Yes. So she once commented on her career. She said, "I seem to be a woman always with a gun in her hand. I go from one set to another, shooting people and stealing husbands."
20: Well, you can build a career on that.
19: Greg, any final thoughts on Somewhere in the Night?
20: Have we listened to it already? Sorry, I've got amnesia for that. I've just forgotten the lot. I've certainly got amnesia for some of those plot points, unless I never knew them to start with.
19: That's actually, I love that line because that's something Ronald Reagan said. I can't remember whether I knew that or not.
20: That's quite a nice line.
19: It is.
20: That just about sums up that radio play.
19: Good night, Greg.
20: Good night, Mary.
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22: 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Chapter 5, The Stockade, starring Keith David as Long John Silver, with an original score by Taj Mahal. Introducing Nui Pompila as Jim Hawkins, with David Osman as Captain Smollett, Lowell Deo as Dr. Livesey, Richard Fish as Squire Trelawney, and Glenn Turman as the storyteller.
23: There I was, on the jungle hillside, struck motionless by the sight of the stars and stripes fluttering above the palms below. Ben Gunn, the half-madman of the island, seeing the flag as well, stopped his pell-mell descent and returned to sit down beside me.
24: My Jimmy boy, there's your friends. There's your friends, sure enough.
25: Far more likely it's the mutineers.
24: Ah, why in a place like this where nobody puts in except gentlemen of fortune? Silver would fly the Jolly Roger, make no doubt of that, Jim, my lad.
25: Would he risk bringing a pirate flag on the voyage? Well, what if it were discovered?
24: Don't worry, Jim. That's your friends. They've been fighting, too. And I reckon your friends had the best of it.
25: How can you be sure?
24: Here, your friends. Ashore in the old stockade, as was made years and years ago by Flint himself.
25: Well, then I must go and help him.
24: No, Flint was a man to have his defenses, Jim, barring rum. His match were never seen, Jim, my boy. He were afraid of none, nor he. Only Silver. Silver was that genteel.
25: Well, that may be so, and so be it, but all more reason that I should hurry on and join my friends.
24: Nay, mate, not you. You're a good, strong boy, or I'm mistook, but you're only a boy, all told. Now, Ben Gunn is ready to fly. Rum wouldn't bring me there, not where you're going. No, rum even wouldn't, Jim. Till I see your born gentleman and get it on his word of honor, Jim. And you won't forget my words. A precious sigh. That's what you'll say, a precious sigh, more confidence. And then you nips him again.
25: Stop pinching me, I get it.
24: And when old Ben Gunn is wanted, you know where's to find him, Jim. Just where you found him today. And him that goes up there is to have a white thing in his hand, waving it about. And he's to come alone. Okay. He's to come alone, with a white thing in his hand, with cheese, if possible. Oh, and you'll say, Ben Gunn says you. Ben Gunn has reasons of his own.
25: Yes, sir. Okay, let me get this right. You have something to propose, and you wish to see the squire and the doctor.
24: Yeah.
25: And you were to be found where I first saw you. Is that all?
24: Yeah, and when will Ben Gunn be around where you found him, you ask? From about noon observation, about six bales, says
25: six bales. Okay. Good. Now, please, may
24: and
25: I go?
24: And you won't forget, Jim. You won't forget. a precious sight and reasons of his own, says you. Reasons of his own. That's the main stage in between you and me.
25: Okay, I think I understand, sir.
24: Well, then I reckon you can go then, Jim. Okay. And Jim, Jim, if you was to see Silver, you wouldn't go for to sell out your old friend Ben Gunn now, would you?
25: No. I won't tell him you're here. Don't worry.
24: Wild horses wouldn't draw it from you, mate.
25: No,
24: says you. Oh, and if them pirates came for shore, Jim, why, there's gonna be widows in the morning.
23: He was interrupted by the loud report of a cannonball, which tore through the canopy above us and landed only 100 yards from where we were standing. The next moment, each of us took to our heels in a different direction. For about an hour, maybe longer, frequent reports shook the island and cannonballs kept crashing through the woods. I moved from hiding place, always pursued, or so it seemed, by these terrifying missiles. I dared not go any closer to the flag, where the shots were being aimed. After a long detour to the east, I crept down among the shoreside trees to see where I could be of use to my friends. By the time I had touched the shoreline, the sun had just set. The tide was far out, and gray tracks of sand lay uncovered. The air, after the heat of the day, chilled me through my jacket. I walked down the beach and could see that the Hispaniola still lay where she had been anchored. But sure enough, there was the Jolly Roger, the black flag of piracy itself flying from her peak. There came another red flash, and one more round whistled through the air, crashing off in the jungle to no effect. It was the last of the cannonade. I hid as soon as I heard the rabble approaching. Then I saw what they were after, the jolly boat.
0: Get to work, boys!
3: Why don't we just sail it back to the ship?
0: Silver wants it destroyed!
7: Awful lot of work for nothing. Besides, we could use it later.
0: We've already got 2 gigs, and we want to keep the captain and that lot on the island. Ain't no one on the ship no more except Hans and O'Brien. Now make sure it ain't seaworthy no more.
9: Aye, sir.
3: You want to kindle it or will this do, Mr. Anderson?
0: Hey, that'll do, but grab some dry bits and we'll make them kindling yet.
7: Did you see that fish they caught for dinner?
0: Barbecue will be cooking us up some feast tonight, boys.
3: He better do. Oh, and have the rum kegs passed around, or he'll have another mutiny to contend with.
0: Aye.
23: I sat for some time in my hiding place, thinking of what to do. I was afraid to try and find my friends at night, but I knew I couldn't stay put any longer. I walked along the tree line until I saw, at some distance down the beach, a bright spot. An isolated rock rising above the low bushes, quite tall and starkly white in color. I ran to it, the white rock that Ben Gunn had spoken of. It was the marker underneath which he had stowed away the boat of his design. I had made it about halfway to the rock when I heard voices and hid myself for fear of being spotted. It was my friends. I sprang up from the bush and headed straight up the bank toward the familiar voices above me.
10: Drink up, Jim. I imagine you're well past parched at this point.
25: Thanks, Doctor.
11: That's quite a tale, Hawkins. A man marooned for
5: years on this godforsaken island. I can't imagine.
10: Is this Ben Gunn a solid man, Jim? Trustworthy?
6: Is he capable? Can he handle himself in a fight?
25: I don't know, sir. I'm not very sure whether he's even sane.
10: A man who has been 3 years biting his nails on a desert island can't be expected to appear as sane as you or I, Jim. Was it cheese you said he had a fancy for?
25: Yes, sir. Cheese.
10: Well, Jim, just see the good of being dainty on your food. You've seen my snuff box, haven't you?
25: Yes, sir.
10: And you never saw me take snuff. The reason being that in my snuff box is a piece of Parmesan cheese. A hard cheese. Very nutritious and lasts a good while. Well, it's for our friend Mr. Ben Gunn now.
9: It's ready, sirs. Not as deep as I'd like it, but it should do.
5: Good man, Joyce. Thank you for doing that.
9: Best to get it done before night fully falls. The wind is picking up, and it's just blowing the sand around. Not sure how much longer that hole is going to stay dug.
25: Well, wait, what's going on?
5: Would you like to join us outside, Jim? Perhaps say a few words for my dear old friend, Tom Redruth?
25: Oh, of course, sir.
5: We've already said words before, but we're going to bury him, and it doesn't seem right not to say something else now. Tom Redruth was a good man, a good friend.
10: It's all right, old boy. The man will be sorely missed by us all.
5: Again, I'm so, so sorry, Tom. Go on, Jim. Say your piece.
25: You are a kind man, Mr. Redruth. And I enjoyed our journey to New Orleans together. Very much. Goodbye.
5: Thank you, Jim.
23: As we stood around the burial mound, bareheaded in the breeze, the grief hung heavy. After a moment of silence, we all wordlessly got to work preparing for dinner, gathering firewood, loading muskets, and organizing our supplies in the blockhouse. The cold evening breeze whistled through every crack of the crude building and sprinkled the floor with a continual rain of fine sand. Oh, there was sand in our eyes, sand in our teeth, sand in our suppers, sand dancing about the bottom of the spring, sand in the kettle. Our chimney was just a square hole in the roof, and only a little part of the campfire's smoke found its way out. The rest eddied about the house and kept us coughing and wiping tears from our gritty eyes the whole evening.
6: Must get back to this tomorrow. Rather livelier.
5: Right, sir. Get back to what, Captain?
6: Tomorrow we must do a better job of gathering firewood. This isn't nearly enough.
5: There's more than enough smoke in here. How can you think about burning more?
6: I'm thinking about the longevity of our position, sir. If we are to use all our fuel each night, then what are we to do if we don't have time to gather fuel one day, eh? No, we should be building a stockpile of wood, just in case this turns into a siege.
5: Well, I suppose you're right.
10: Gentlemen, if you're finished with your supper, I was hoping we could discuss strategy.
6: Of course, Doctor.
5: But first, while we're all here, allow me to pour you all a glass of brandy and just raise it for Redruth. To Redruth!
11: To Redruth!
5: Thank you, gentlemen.
6: Joyce and I will take the first watch while you talk plans, sir.
5: Thank you. Good thinking, Hunter.
23: I stood watch at the blockhouse door. Joyce and Hunter perched outside. The three chiefs inside, in the corner, discussing our options.
10: Captain, My main concern is our safety.
6: Yes, mine as well, Doctor.
5: I am at my wit's end, gentlemen. Either I'm to lose a great deal of investment on this foolish venture, or I am to lose my life, it seems.
6: I'm not sure it's such a stark decision as that, but you aren't far off. The stores we have with us won't last.
10: No, we'll be starved into surrender if they know what they're doing.
6: We have days. Or maybe weeks, but certainly not months to wait for help.
5: What a fool I am. I should have had Blandly just follow us here.
6: Don't blame yourself, Squire.

0: slain, two others were wounded. One of them, the man you winged behind the cannon, he's severely wounded, not dead by now.
1: And we lost our own man, too, Captain. Don't forget.
0: But Mr. Gray's with us now. That's even one less. Call it 11 good men, one of them being Silver with one leg.
1: 11 bad men, rather.
2: Getting closer to a fair fight.
0: Every time we have a crack at them, we help our odds. We just need to operate with the greatest of care for our own lives and the lives of our men. And if we do that, we'll winnow this rabble down to nothing.
2: Besides, we have two able allies, rum and climate. Those men are gorging themselves on the drink by now. A few more days under the hot sun and hiding in the swamps, while they'll be cut in half with fever by the end of the week.
3: Doctor. Doctor, can you hear him?
2: What's that, Jim?
3: I can hear him singing the shanties, not far away from here. It sounds like they're quite enjoying themselves.
2: Yes. That'll be the rum. I hope they make a real night of it.
3: Excuse me, sir.
2: And you must turn in, my boy. We must all get some sleep while we can.
3: Yes, sir. But shouldn't I be standing guard?
2: Just rest yourself, Jim. If they don't shoot us all while we sleep, perhaps they'll take the schooner and leave this place. A ship's a ship. They can always use it to get back to buccaneering again.
0: And it'll be the first ship I ever lost.
1: Not a bad record, Smollett. One ship in a lifetime isn't much to lose.
0: Would you say that about a man, Trelawney? One Tom Redruth lost in your lifetime, is that not much for you to lose?
4: The rest had been up and had already breakfasted and increased the pile of firewood when I was awakened by a bustle.
5: What's that?
6: I see him coming up through the trees there.
5: Oh.
7: Flag of truce! Don't shoot! Don't shoot! Oh. We come to parley!
0: It's Silver and Mr. Anderson.
1: If I wasn't a man of honor, I'd have my musket on them without a word more.
0: Easy, Trelawney, but keep it handy. Who knows what Silver's plans are?
8: A trap, to be sure.
0: 10 to 1, this is a trick.
3: What's going on, sir?
2: Oh. Your friend Silver has come waving a white flag.
0: Who goes there? Stand or we fire.
7: Flag of truce! Flag of truce!
0: Be on the lookout. Lucy, take the north side.
9: Aye, please.
0: Jim, the east. Mr. Gray, the west.
9: Aye, sir.
0: Everyone else, all hands, to load muskets. Be quick and careful.
9: Aye, sir.
1: Good.
0: And what do you want with your flag of truce, sir?
7: Captain Silver here, sir. Come to make terms.
0: Captain Silver? I don't know him. Who's he?
1: Cook to captain. What a promotion.
7: Oh, it's me, sir. Old Long John. The crew, poor lads, have chosen me captain. After your desertion, sir.
0: Desertion?
7: Aye, sir. We're willing to submit, if we can come to terms. No bones about it.
0: And what are these terms?
7: Well, to start off, all I want is your word, Captain Smollett, to let me safe and sound out of this here stockade. And 1 minute to get out of shot before a gun is fired.
0: My man, I have not the slightest desire to talk to you. If you wish to talk to me, you can come out, start talking, and that's all. If there's any treachery, it'll be on your side, sir. And Lord help you.
7: Oh, that's enough, Captain. A word from you is good enough. I know a gentleman when I meet one. You can lay to that. All right, then. I'm coming over this palisade.
10: Barbecue, no. You must be mad to go up in there.
7: Lay easy, mate. These here are gentlemen of honor. Don't be flimsy now. Ain't no reason to be alarmed. Now, help me over this cursed wall.
0: Well, here you are, my man. You'd better sit down.
7: You ain't gonna let me inside the blockhouse, Captain.
0: Nah, we can speak right here by the wall.
7: It's a main cold morning, to be sure, sir, to be sitting outside upon the sand.
0: If you'd please to be an honest man, you might be sitting in your galley right now. No, sir. It's your doing. We're here, Silver, so you can sit

0: my doing, sir? I'm just a man speaking for the crew, sir.
1: You are either my ship's cook or you are Captain Silver, a common mutineer and pirate. And if it's the latter, you can go hang.
0: Well, well, Captain. I'll sit here in the cold sand then. But, you'll have to give me a hand up again when we're done, that's all.
1: I'm sure you'll be more than capable on your own, sir. Now, what business do you have?
0: Ah, a sweet, pretty place you have of it here. And there's Jim. Top of the morning to you, Jim.
2: Good morning, Long John.
0: And the doctor. Why, here you all are together like a happy family.
1: If you have anything to say, my man, you'd better say it.
0: Well, right you were, Captain Smollett. Duty is duty, to be sure. Well, now, you look here. That was a good one of yours last night. I don't deny it was a good one. Seems like some of you is pretty handy with a handspike, and I'll not deny that. I'll not deny that some of my people were shook. Maybe we all were shook. Maybe I was shook myself. Maybe that's why I'm here for terms.
1: Silver?
0: But you mark my words, Captain. It won't do twice, by thunder. We'll have to post a sentry and ease off a point or so on the rum. Maybe you think we're all a sheet in the wind's eye, but I tell you, I was sober, sir. I was only dog-tired, is all. If I'd woke a second sooner, I'd have caught you in the act, I would. And you weren't even dead when I got round to him, not he. Still warm in his own blood.
1: I don't know, Captain, what you're talking about, sir.
3: Captain, it was Ben Gunn. He must have paid the buccaneers a visit while they lay drunk around the fire last night.
1: Good lad, good lad.
3: No. Sir, you must bluff it, sir. Silver don't know about Ben Gunn.
1: Well, Silver, what do you want?
0: Well, here it is, Captain. We want that treasure. And we'll have it. That's our point. Now, you should just as soon as save your lives, I reckon. And that's yours.
1: Oh, we're quite comfortable here, thank you.
0: You have that chart, haven't you?
1: Again, sir, I don't know what you're talking
0: about. I know that. You needn't be so husky with a man. There ain't a particle of service in that. What I mean is, we want that chart.
1: And?
0: Now, I never meant you no harm, myself.
1: Oh, that won't do with me, my man. We know exactly what you meant to do, and we don't care. For now, you see, you can't do it.
0: Well, if Abe Gray was telling
1: me... that's there, Silver. Gray told me nothing, and I asked him nothing. And what's more, I would see you and him and this whole island blown clear out of the water into blazes first. So there's my mind for you, my man, on that.
0: Now, here it is, mate. You give us the chart to get the treasure by, and stop shooting us poor sailors and stop smashing their heads in while they sleep. You do that, and we'll offer you a choice.
1: A choice, is it?
0: Either you come on board along of us once the treasure is shipped, and then I'll give you me affidavit, upon my word of honor, sir, to clap you somewhere safe ashore.
1: Somewhere safe, eh?
0: Or, if that ain't to your fancy, if you don't want to go back to sea with the men you deserted, well, then, you can stay here, you can. We'll divide the stores with you, man for man. And I'll give you me affidavit, as before, to speak to the first ship I sight and send them here to pick you up. Now, you'll have to agree, mate. A handsomer deal you couldn't look to get. And I hope that all you hands in this here blockhouse will overhaul my words, for what he spoke to one, he spoke to all here.
1: Is that all?
0: Every last word, by thunder. Refuse that, and you've seen the last of me, but my musket ball.
1: Very good. Now you'll hear me. If you come up one by one unarmed, I'll engage to clap you all in irons and take you home to a fair trial. If you won't, my name is Alexander Smollett. I've flown my colors, and I'll see you all to Davy Jones.
0: You'll be wanting to reconsider.
1: Why? Why must I reconsider? You can't find the treasure. You can't sail the ship. You can't even fight us, Mr. Gray. They got away from five of you. No, Silver, you're not in a position to be bargaining. I stand here and I'll tell you this, and these are the last good words you'll get from me, for in the name of heaven, I'll put a bullet in your back when I meet you next. Now get out. Now.
0: Give me a hand up, then.
1: Not I, Silver.
0: Who help give me a hand up?
4: Not a man among us moved. So, Silver crawled along the sand until he got hold of the porch and could hoist himself up again on his crutch. Then he spat in the freshwater spring, in our drinking water.
0: There! That's what I think of you. Before an hour's out, I'll stove in your old blockhouse like a rum puncheon. Laugh! You should all be laughing, by thunder. Laugh! And before an hour's out, you'll laugh upon the other side. Them that'll die will be the lucky ones.
1: Damn it, men! Back to your posts! Gray, I'll put your name in the log. You stood by your duty, but the rest of you lot... Trelawney, I'm surprised at you.
5: Sorry, Captain.
1: And Doctor.
6: Yes?
1: I thought you served at New Orleans. That's not how a soldier follows orders.
6: My apologies, Captain. Didn't mean to offend.
1: Oh, nothing to get offended about. Just do your duty is all. I want the muskets loaded and ready, Joyce.
7: Yes, sir. Right away, Captain.
1: I only nip at your heels to save your hides, lads. They'll be on us soon. I've given Silver a broadside, and I pitched it in red hot on purpose. Before the hour's out, as he said, we shall be boarded. We're outnumbered, you can all count. But we fight in shelter, and if we fight with discipline, I've no doubt we can drop them if we choose.
8: Three cheers for Captain Smollett. Hip, hip,
9: hooray!
8: Hip, hooray!
1: Quite unnecessary, Trelawney. Though I do appreciate your support. To your quarters, men. Put out the campfire, the chill is past, and we mustn't have smoke in our eyes.
10: What should I do, sir?
1: Oh, Hawkins, my lad, you haven't had your breakfast yet. Help yourself to whatever you can find.
10: Aye, aye, sir.
1: And hurry now. You'll want some food in here before the fighting begins. Hunter.
11: Aye.
1: Serve out a round of brandy to all hands.
11: Yes, sir.
1: Doctor.
6: Yes, sir.
1: You will take the blockhouse door. See you don't expose yourself to their fire. Stay inside. Shoot from cover.
6: Right away, sir.
1: Hunter.
11: Aye.
1: When you're finished with the brandy, take the east side there.
11: Yes, Captain.
1: Joyce.
7: Yes, sir.
1: You stand by the west, my man.
7: You can count on me.
1: And Mr. Trelawney.
5: Captain.
1: You're the best shot. You and Gray will take this long north side with the five loopholes to shoot from. It's there the danger is.
5: You can count on me. I'll be ready, sir.
1: If they can get up to us and fire in through our own portholes, things would begin to look very, very grim. Hawkins, neither you or I much account at shooting, so we'll stand by to load muskets and lend a hand.
10: I'll do my best, sir.
1: That's all I can ask of any of us, Jim. Now step lively, lads. The sun will be blazing soon enough, and there's much to be done.
11: Aye,
10: yes, sir.
11: Yeah.

0: As soon as the sun had climbed above the girdle of trees, it fell with all of its force upon the clearing. Soon, the sand was baking, and the resin was melting in the logs of the stockade. Jackets and coats were flung aside, shirts thrown open at the neck, and rolled up around the shoulders. And we stood there, waiting. Each of us at his post, in a fever of heat and anxiety. An hour passed by, without one of us breathing a word, until the captain broke the silence.
1: Oh, hang them, this is as dull as the doldrums. Let's down, men, here they come.
2: Yes. Please, sir, if I see any of them out of fire...
1: Yes, of course, I told you, Joyce.
2: Thank you, sir. Just wanted to make sure I wouldn't be wasting ammunition.
1: Not if you hit your mark. Fire at will. It goes for all of you.
3: All right,
2: Captain. I can't see anything yet, sir.
1: And don't fire until you do.
3: I guess your mark would have to...
1: Does anyone have eyes on them?
2: Oh!
1: You see something, Joyce?
2: Thought I did. I might not have. It's hard to tell.
1: Get down, get down. Did you hit your man, Joyce?
2: No, sir. I believe not, sir.
1: Load his gun, Hawkins.
4: Yes, Captain.
1: How many should you say there were on your side, Doctor?
3: I know precisely. Three shots were fired on this side. Three flashes, two close together, one farther to the west.
1: Three. And how many on your side, Trelawney?
5: Hard to say, sir. Seven, to be sure.
4: Nine. Maybe eight.
1: Well, it's plain to see, then, that the main front will come from the north. The shots fired from the east and west are only to be a nuisance and a false show of hostilities. No. We'll stay put, keep our post, stick to our guns, lads. If they cross over that palisade below us and can run up to these walls, we're done for.
4: Aye, they'll shoot us like rats in a barrel.
5: In our own stronghold, no less.
3: I concur, Captain. We have the high ground and the muskets.
1: Here they come!
0: With a loud huzzah, a cloud of pirates leapt from the woods on the north side and ran straight at the stockade, cutlass and pistols at the ready. At the same moment, they also opened fire from the woods, and a rifle ball sang through the doorway and knocked the doctor's musket to bits. The boarding party swarmed over the fence in a frenzy. Trelawney and Gray fired again and again, the captain and I reloading and passing muskets back and forth. Three men fell, one forwards into the enclosure, two back on the outside. One was more evidently frightened than hurt, for he sprang back up again as soon as he had hit the ground, disappearing into the trees. I made a quick account of the casualties as I loaded another musket. Two had bit the dust, one had fled, but four had made a foothold inside our defense. The other seven or maybe eight men kept up a hot, though useless, assault of pistol fire on the log house to keep us inside. But sadly, in the heat of the moment, our hurried marksmen missed completely, and in a flash, the pirates had swarmed the knoll and were upon us. I snatched a cutlass from the pile, and in the chaos, someone gave me a cut across my knuckles, which I hardly felt at the time. My body on fire with adrenaline and fear.
1: Good work, Doctor.
3: Thank you, sir.
1: Round the house, lads. Round the house.
0: Mechanically, I obeyed the captain's orders and turned eastward, my cutlass raised at the ready as I ran around the corner of the house.
6: Ahoy there, Hawkins. I was hoping to see you, lad.
7: Dr. Livesey, help!
6: No one's coming to save you now, boy.
7: Captain Smollett!
6: Cry for your friends all you want, boyo, but I'm gonna gut you like a fish.
0: I had no more time to be afraid. My heart throbbing in my chest, the pirate's blade still hung and pending. I dodged to one side, missing my footing on the shifting sand, and sent myself falling headfirst down the backside of the sandy hill. When I got back up on my feet, Mr. Anderson was no longer alive. Abraham Gray stood over his dead body with bloody cutlass in hand.
8: Close shave. Hey, Hawkins?
7: You saved my life, Mr. Gray.
8: I think nothing of it. I think you would have done the same for me.
3: We've got him on the run!
7: Doctor!
3: Jim! Mr. Gray! What are you doing down there? Back up into the house!
0: When I scrambled back to my post inside the stockade, I could smell the blood in the air and saw, at a glance, the price we had paid for our victory. Hunter sat slouched at his post, unconscious, barely breathing. Joyce lay in a heap shot through the head, never to move again. Trelawney was supporting the captain's head, his face pale and sweaty.
9: Livesey, the captain's wounded.
1: Have they run?
10: Those that can still run have done it. But there's five of them that will never run again.
1: Five. That's better. Five against three leaves us at 4-9. That's better odds than we had at the start.
10: Shush now, Captain. Lie back and let me practice my calling.
1: I have you, please, sir.
3: Jim, fetch me my bag.
7: Yes, sir.
2: My leg! Someone help me!
1: Sounds like there's still one outside.
10: He's worse off than you, sir, and certainly not my priority. But when I fixed you up and tended to the rest, I'll follow my oath and tend to him, too, best I can.
7: Do you think they'll be back again tonight?
1: I don't reckon so, Hawkins. They got their rations for today.
0: Captain Smollett had been right. There was no return of the mutineers that night. Not a single shot more was fired out of the woods. We had the stockade to ourselves and spent the evening recovering, tending to the wounded and preparing dinner. The squire and I cooked outside while the doctor was hard at work.
11: Salt pork again, I suppose.
7: It's not bad after it's been fried up a bit.
11: I suppose frying anything makes it better, but it doesn't change the fact that we've had this cursed ham yesterday.
7: And we'll have it tomorrow, too, more likely than not.
11: I have half a mind to go fishing down by the beach, Jim. Catch something fresh for us. A nice flounder, perhaps?
7: I don't think the captain would let his top marksman go off on a fishing trip, sir.
11: Well, I'm also an accomplished fisherman, but I suppose you're right. Good lad.
7: This is about done, I think.
10: Smells delicious, Hawkins.
7: Shall I serve it up?
10: By all means. I'm famished.
11: How goes it, Doctor?
10: Well, I've done all I can, I'm afraid.
11: How's the captain?
10: Resting now. I gave him something for the pain. Mr. Anderson's first shot broke through his shoulder blade and clipped his lung, which could have been far worse than it is. His second shot was a through and through. Just some stitches on his calf is all was needed. He's lucky to be alive.
11: Good God, what a man. Not many men I've known to be shot twice and see the other side.
10: Indeed.
7: How's the mutineer?
10: Dead. I tried as best I could to sew him back up again, but he died under my knife, I'm sorry to say.
11: And Hunter? He was only knocked out. Is he recovering okay?
10: I'm afraid not, Trelawney. He's still with us, but there is nothing there. His head is bandaged, but his ribs are crushed, and there's not much more you can do besides lie there and breathe.
11: Oh, God, not Hunter, too. My dear friend, what have I done?
10: You didn't do this.
11: But I brought them here. I've put us all in danger, and I've gotten a man killed.
7: Squire Trelawney, sir, but Hunter's not dead yet.
10: I'm afraid he might as well be, Jim. I wouldn't be surprised if he didn't make it through the night.
7: He's still breathing, ain't he?
11: Then at least you can make him comfortable, Livesey.
10: I dare not waste our finite stores on a man so far gone.
11: What? He's just to suffer?
10: Hunter is not long for this world, but the captain, he could still use the medicine, and it will make his healing easier.
11: But there's a man in pain in there, Livesey.
10: Hunter isn't in pain. He's barely conscious, in a coma. I believe the blow to his head has taken his mind away from him. The man you knew as Hunter is gone, and never to return.
11: Curse me, Doctor. Curse my greed. I should have known a treasure hunt was a fool's errand.
7: I'm sorry, sir. I was the one who brought you the map.
10: Stop it, both of you. There is no one to blame here for these deaths, except Silver and his mutineers.
7: Yes, sir.
10: Jim, your hand.
7: Oh, it's just a scratch.
10: Did you get that in a fight?
7: I'm afraid I got it from one of us. While I was grabbing my cutlass, it's nothing.
10: No. Any cut needs to be treated. Don't want it to get infected. Let me get my bag.
0: After lunch the following day, the doctor and the squire went to sit by the captain's side in the blockhouse to keep him company, but more importantly, to make plans. The sun was still high in the sky, and there would be light yet for hours. I was sitting on watch with Abraham Gray outside of earshot of the Council of Three when we saw a strange sight.
8: Well, in the name of Davy Jones, has Dr. Livesey gone mad?
7: No. He's about the last man among us I'd call mad, Mr. Gray.
8: Well, shipmate, he may not be mad, but if he's not, I sure am. He's gone over the palisade off into the woods.
7: Look, I think I know where he's going.
8: He was wearing his hat and coat and had his pistols in his belt and cutlass stowed, too. It looks as if he's fixing to fight them all himself.
7: I could be wrong, but I think the doctor's going to now see Ben Gunn, the man of the island.
8: Ah, you might be right. But I'll say again, a sane man wouldn't walk into the woods alone, not when Silver and his dogs are about.
7: I assure you, the doctor's quite sane, sir. Perhaps braver than I thought, but certainly with his head on straight.
8: What I wouldn't give to go walk about in the cool shadow of the woods, eh?
7: Aye, sir. It's hot out. I wish he'd taken me with him. Well, I better get to my chores then. Plates ain't gonna wash themselves.
8: Aye, good lad.
0: I had grown tired of washing things altogether since I had had my fill helping Silver on the voyage over, and even before that. It had been my main job at the Benbow Inn. Stench of spoiled bits of salt pork stung my nose, and my mind raced to find a better purpose. And suddenly, I was struck with an idea. The plan did not come together immediately, but as it began to formulate in my mind, I was sure my time would be better spent on this new mission than scrubbing dishes. I filled my pockets with biscuits from our store, making sure that none of my comrades saw me, but they would not understand why I was pack ratting our rations away in my jacket. These biscuits, should anything befall me on my overzealous, foolhardy mission, at least would keep me from starving till far on in the next day. Next thing I laid hold of was my brace of pistols, with enough powder and shot for both of them to serve me well if I found a fight. As for the scheme in my head, it was not a bad one in itself when I grasped it fully. I would go down the sandy spit that divides the anchorage on the east from the open sea, find the white rock again, and look for where Ben Gunn had hidden his boat. A thing quite worth doing, as I still believe to this day. I was certain I would not be allowed to depart the Starcade, so my plan was to take French leave and slip out when nobody was watching. Now, as I look back, I can see how bad a way that really was, but I was only a boy then, and I had made up my mind. I prepared myself, sitting where I could slip away from my friends easily. I only had to wait a few moments before my opportunity arrived. The Squire and Gray were busy helping Captain Smollett with his bandages, and the coast was clear. I made a bolt for it over the palisade wall and into the thickest of trees. I headed straight for the east coast of the island, for I was determined to go down the seaside of the spit to avoid all chance of observation from the anchorage.

was already late in the afternoon when I had threaded through the last of the tall woods and made my way down to the blue surf tumbling its foam along the beach. The sea around this treasure island was never quiet. The sun might blaze overhead, the air be without breath, but still these rollers would be running along the coast, thundering and thundering by, day and night, day and night. I'm sure there wasn't a spot on this island where you would not be in earshot of this constant sound. I took the cover of some thick bushes and crept warily up to the ridge of the spit, hoping that I could survey the anchorage. All was obscured by a thick bank of fog until the wind shifted directions, revealing the still and glassy anchorage, reflecting the Hispaniola perfectly in the water beneath her, the Jolly Roger hanging from a peak. Beside her lay one of the gigs, silver in the stern, easy to recognize even at this distance. I could hear nothing of their voices except faint echoes across the water, but Silver was talking and laughing with three other crew members, two hanging over the side of the ship, and one with a red cap in the gig. The red cap I recognized from the battle at the stockade. After some discussion, the man in the red cap climbed aboard, and one of the others took his place in the gig with Silver and rowed for shore. The fog rolled in around the island, collecting in the shadows of the Spyglass Mountain that loomed above. I saw that I must lose no time if I was to find Ben Gunn's boat at evening. The white rock was visible enough above the brush, only a few hundred feet further down the spit. It was far more difficult to get to than it seemed, especially while taking the extra precaution to not be spotted, crawling on all fours among the scrub as quietly as possible. Night had almost fallen when I laid my hands on the rock's pale, rough sides. I had made my way carefully around the massive white monolith. Right below its inward side was a small hollow of soft green turf, nearly hidden, surrounded on all sides by tall, thick grass about knee-deep. I made my way through and dropped down into the hollow. There, sure enough, lay a little tent of goat skins. I lifted the side, and there was Ben Gunn's boat. Homemade, if ever anything was. A crude, lopsided framework of tough wood. Stretched upon that, a covering of goat skin with the hair left inside. The thing was extremely small, even for me, and I could hardly imagine that it could have floated with a full-sized man. There was one board across the bottom to sit on, I suppose. Under the boat was a double-ended paddle. I had not yet seen a coracle such as the ancient Britons made, but I have seen one since, and I can give you no fairer idea of Ben Gunn's boat than by saying it was like the first and the worst coracle ever made by man. But the great advantage of any coracle, even this one, is that they are exceedingly light and portable. After a brief meal of pocket biscuits, I took the coracle to the shore under the cover of darkness. I had a new plan. You'd think I would have learned my lesson and gone back to my comrades with news of the boat, but I was determined to make the most of my truancy before I returned. My plan was to pilot this clumsy craft out into the harbor, cut the anchor line of the Hispaniola, and set her adrift, hopefully to run ashore on the island and prevent the mutineers from stranding us there.

Treasure Island, a telling for the new world. 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Senior manager studio capacity Carrie Perry. Head of production and finance planning Mike Peters. Head of engineering Steve Morris. Head of production John Null. General manager Josh Loudon. This series was edited by Matt Schwartz. Sound designed and mixed by Matt Schwartz and Thomas Uziel, MPSC. Our Foley artist was Reese Miller, with Foley editing by Thomas Uziel at Melody Gun Sound Studios in Hollywood. Mr. Terman's narration was recorded by Matt Schwartz and Eric Lutz at Fall on Your Sword in Los Angeles. On-location Walla recording was supervised by Chris Dusterdick. The original score was composed and performed by Taj Mahal, featuring Mads Tolling on violin and fiddle, with percussion by John Otis and Joey Torres. All music was produced, engineered, and mixed by Gabriel Shepard at 25th Street Recording in Oakland. This episode featured the voices of Glenn Terman, Keith David, Nui Pompila, Lowell Deo, David Osman, Richard Fish, Orson Osman, Bradford Farwell, Vince Brady, Philip Keeman, and Corey Rieger. This production was recorded on location at Quigley on Whidbey Island, Washington. Our location managers were Richard Kiefer and Bear. 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This series was mixed at Fall on Your Sword, Los Angeles. Executive producers for the series are Glenn and Susan Beebe, Penelope Bell Hatton, Marika Partridge-Ravitz, Richard Russell, Glenn Terman, Leo G. Wetherill Jr. The executive producer for Otherworld Children's Media is Judith Walcott. 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
2: 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Today, let's talk about testosterone, the hormone popularly associated with strength, libido, and even aggressive behavior. But is it as powerful as we imagine it to be? Here's a reality check on this celebrated hormone. First, just what are hormones? Hormones are chemical messengers our bodies use to signal cells and systems to work properly. Testosterone falls into the group of steroid hormones, which influence metabolism, growth, reproduction, and stress regulation. Steroid hormones are not stored in the body, but are synthesized on demand. While men produce more testosterone than women, it is not a male hormone. Both men and women synthesize testosterone. In men, testosterone directs the development of masculine traits such as increased muscle mass, facial hair, a deeper voice, and sperm production. In females, the hormone estrogen drives feminine sexual characteristics like breast development and the menstrual cycle. Both men and women need testosterone for bone health, muscle health, mood, energy, blood cell production, sexual function, and libido. In other words, testosterone affects multiple systems, which means the correct balance is important. Too much or too little testosterone can lead to health problems. What are the signs of low testosterone? They may include reduced body and facial hair, loss of muscle mass, brittle bones, infertility, enlarged breasts, irritability, and depression. In men, testosterone levels peak in young adulthood, then naturally lower with aging, starting at about age 30, dropping about 1 to 2% a year. This is a natural decline and does not necessarily cause symptoms or need treatment. Should men get their T checked if they have some of these symptoms or as they get older? Not necessarily. Many conditions may contribute to those symptoms, among them kidney or liver disease, obesity, sleep apnea, and diabetes. What about bodybuilding? Can testosterone be used safely for that? While steroid hormones can enhance muscle mass and strength, the risks are great. Excess use can cause acne, hair loss, and blood clots. Over time, it can lead to heart, liver, and kidney damage, and even cancer. While testosterone does play a role in the sex drive, it doesn't act alone. Many men with low testosterone have a healthy libido. Other hormones affect libido as well, as do medical and life issues, stress, family or relationship problems, high cholesterol, diabetes or obesity, and certain medications affect libido too. The same is true for women. Women have naturally low testosterone, and so supplementation must be small. In the U.S., there are no FDA-approved products formulated for women. Using compounded products or products designed for men can result in excess levels and in irreversible changes like a deeper voice, baldness, weight gain, and fetal abnormalities if used when pregnant. There are plenty of stories on social media promising untold levels of energy and sexual energy, but while testosterone has been shown to improve sex drive in men with low testosterone, it has little or no role for men with normal T levels. For women, there is anecdotal evidence of improvement in libido, mood, and bone density when used in combination with estrogen therapy. Not everyone is a candidate for this therapy and should be evaluated on a case-by-case basis. 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Your doctor can help determine what testing is needed and if hormones play a role at all in any symptoms you may have. If you are a candidate for hormone replacement, ongoing testing and oversight is needed to avoid complications. And that's your Health Kit tip for today. Hormones exist in a delicate balance. With guidance, hormone therapy can be used safely for those who need it. From the studios of KXRW and X-Ray.fm, I'm Dr. Hoffman. 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
3: Voices of Ventura County is a remarkable collection of oral histories that commemorates the rich tapestry of Ventura County's history over the past 150 years. Curated from the extensive archives of the Museum of Ventura County's Research Library, these oral histories bring to life the diverse stories and experiences of the county's inhabitants. 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From the experiences of Indigenous communities to the challenges and triumphs of modern-day Ventura County, these oral histories shed light on the region's evolution. Each account reflects the unique perspectives and lived experiences of individuals who have witnessed the county's transformation firsthand. Through their voices, we gain a deeper understanding of Ventura County's cultural, social, and economic development. Voices of Ventura County stands as a testament to the enduring spirit of the county and the resilience of its people. It is a celebration of community, culture, and the power of storytelling to bridge the gap between past and present. Join us on a journey through time with the incredible Mrs. Harold Parker, formerly Paquita Burkett. Her captivating oral history interview unveils childhood memories and a cherished family legacy. In Ventura County, an extraordinary tale unfolds. Painting vivid portraits of her parents and grandparents, Mrs. Parker's words remind us of the power of kinship and unbreakable bonds. She shares stories of the famous Camarillo white horses and family parades, weaving a rich tapestry of traditions that will leave you amazed.
4: Mrs. Parker is the former Paquita Burkett of Ventura. Her father, Harold Burkett, was a Ventura architect, and her mother was Isabella Camarillo, daughter of Donald Adolfo Camarillo. Mrs. Parker, your grandfather was a well-known man. I am here to hear about your childhood memories of growing up in the county and your experiences with your different relatives. Where were you born?
5: I was born in Oxnard at St. John's Hospital.
4: And you grew up in?
5: Ventura.
4: Fine. And your father, Harold Burkett, was an architect?
5: Yes, and his office was in Ventura.
4: Mm-hmm.
5: And that's why our home was in Ventura.
4: Okay, and your parents, how did they meet?
5: And they met through mutual school friends. A gentleman was at the University of California with my father, and his wife had gone to school with my mother.
4: I see. Now, I did pronounce Burkett correctly.
5: Correct.
4: Fine. Now, your mother, Isabella, was she the third daughter, or?
5: She was the third surviving daughter.
4: Mm-hmm.
5: There were, she would have been the fifth daughter.
4: Mm-hmm.
5: However, two of the children died in infancy in the family, the siblings.
4: I see that. I guess that used to happen often in those days.
5: Yes, I didn't have the technology that we have today.
4: No. Now, your grandmother, I seem to have read so much about your grandfather, but very little about your grandmother.
5: Her name was Menchaca,
4: mm-hmm.
5: and they were a Spanish family in Ventura. They came from Bilbao in Spain. She had three sisters,
4: mm-hmm.
5: and one of her sisters actually raised my mother.
4: Oh, I see. So, how old was your, when did your grandmother die then?
5: She died in 1936. But my mother, the reason that my mother was raised by an aunt is that my mother was born in January, and her brother, who was the only son, was born in the following December, which made them 11 months apart.
4: Oh, my. All right. Really raised your mother?
5: My mother, yes. She was Francolina Jones. And
4: now, how old was your mother when her mother died?
5: Oh, dear. She was, well, I was 6 years old, so.
4: Oh, I see. So you do.
5: She was an adult. My mother was an adult.
4: Your mother was an adult.
5: Yeah.
4: And do you have any memories of your grandmother at all?
5: Oh, yes, I remember her. She was a very elegant lady. Don't think I was too much aware of personalities at that point in time.
4: Oh.
5: When you're a very young child, you either like somebody or you don't. I was always very impressed with her.
4: Mm-hmm.
5: She was a very beautiful woman.
4: I understand she was blonde and blue-eyed, was she? Or?
5: Well, actually, she had white hair.
4: Oh, uh-huh.
5: That I can remember, and according to my mother, she was very prematurely white.
4: I see.
5: Yes, she did have blue eyes. Some of my aunts had blue eyes, and my one uncle on my mother's side had blue eyes. So there are blue eyes in the family.
4: Well, now, what do you remember about your grandmother?
5: Not very much, really. I don't remember really too much about her.
4: Because you were so young. Did your mother ever talk about her after, as you were growing older?
5: Oh, yes. Yes, she did. She was a very excellent cook, and she was a marvelous hostess, and a very gracious lady.
4: Mm-hmm.
5: Of the manner born, as they say.
4: Yes, I've read that the Menchaca girls were beautiful girls.
5: Yes, they were the belles of the ball.
4: Mm-hmm. Good.
5: Yeah, I am actually named after one of them. My proper name is Francisca,
4: mm-hmm.
5: and Paquita is a nickname for Francisca in Spanish.
4: Now, what do you remember about your mother's sisters?
5: Oh, I remember them very well, because
4: mm-hmm.
5: They all outlived my mother. I remember them very well. Because they always had a lot of family gatherings and lots of cousins.
4: Mm-hmm.
5: We had gatherings at the ranch, my grandfather, my grandfather, ranch.
6: Mm-hmm.
5: And everybody was there for Easter and Christmas. Thanksgiving, we always, everybody went to their other side, like we were with the Burkett family on Thanksgiving, and everybody else went to their other side of the family for Thanksgiving. But
6: mm-hmm.
5: Christmas, Easter, my grandfather's birthday, when my grandmother was alive, her birthday, we were all, everybody, the whole family was there.
6: Oh. Mm-hmm. What did you do on her birthday, for example?
5: Oh, the big dinner party.
6: Mm-hmm.
5: And the same with my grandfather's birthday, it was always a big dinner party.
6: Must have been a huge crowd.
5: Yes, it was. It was a big crowd. It was a big dining room and a long table. But sometimes the younger grandchildren we put in the alcove at a smaller table. I was one of the, well, I was the next to the youngest grandchild, so I was usually at the alcove table.
6: Then now at Christmas, what did you celebrate Christmas, like in Christmas Eve or Christmas Day?
5: Christmas Day.
6: Mm-hmm.
5: We had the Christmas afternoon dinner.
6: Mm-hmm.
5: And then tree, and everybody gave everybody else a Christmas gift.
6: Oh, my.
5: Always lots of Christmas shopping.
6: Oh, yeah.
5: But
6: now did someone play Santa Claus, or how did you
5: do
6: that?
5: Yes, sometimes we had the Santa Claus when we were all younger, and Santa Claus would arrive on a white horse.
6: Oh.
5: Of course. I will give you a little story I wrote this Christmas about our Christmases. My nephew, Bert Lamb, who now resides in my grandfather's home with his family, has 4 children, and one of his daughters was asked at school, asked her grandparents to write her a letter telling about their memories of Christmases when they were young.
6: Mm-hmm.
5: So since my sister passed away a couple of years ago, she asked me to write my memories of my Christmases as a child, which I did, and sent her. So I do have that written down. If you'd like, I'll give you a copy.
6: Oh, that would be wonderful.
5: Before you leave. And it was kind of a fun thing to do. Brought back a lot of, when you sit down and think about things, your memory comes back.
6: Mm-hmm. Mm-hmm. Well, now, what about on Easter, then? You celebrated that?
5: Yes, we always had a big barbecue at Easter.
6: Oh.
5: So that was out. We had usually ate outside.
6: Uh-huh.
5: Nice weather, and that was an outdoor party.
6: Uh-huh.
5: Where everybody was together again.
6: Uh-huh.
5: So we look forward to those gatherings.
6: Oh, yeah. Now, is there anything else about the barbecues that you could tell me?
5: Mm-hmm.
6: The barbecue?
5: Oh, it was usually a spring lamb.
6: Oh, a spring lamb.
5: Spring lamb.
6: Oh, uh-huh.
5: Of course, raised on the ranch.
6: Oh, of course. What about, I've never even been past the house out there, although I've lived here most of my life. But it's on Santa Rosa Road?
5: No, it's on
6: Adolfo?
5: Well, now it's called Mission Oaks.
6: Mission Oaks, I see.
5: Yes, but it's right by the highway, the freeway goes
6: mm-hmm.
5: by there, where the row of eucalyptus trees is. And that, you're not looking for it now, you don't really see it. Usually everybody has their eyes on the road these days.
6: Mm-hmm. Like, did you say that your nephew lived in that house?
5: He is living there now, yes.
6: Oh.
5: Yes.
6: Now, the pictures say it's a huge home.
5: It is. It is a big home.
6: Oh, can you tell me something about the inside of the home and what impressed you?
5: I don't think I was impressed with it. I don't think you're impressed with things you grow up with. We take things for granted when they're there all the time and you don't know any better.
6: I understand. Uh-huh.
5: But so it is a big home, and it's the Victorian style. The fancy little trims here and there that people don't do anymore.
6: Yeah.
5: A novel home.
6: Mm-hmm. Yeah. Now, did your mother and her sisters, were they very close? Now, I don't know how close you were to your sister, but
5: Well, I was very close to my sister. We were only 13 months apart. And everything I say, and I probably will say it today, we did this and we did that, meaning because the two of us were always together and did everything together. My mother was very close to her sisters.
7: Mm-hmm.
5: They were always very good friends.
7: Mm-hmm.
5: And often we had a cabin on the ranch, on my grandfather's ranch, where we would spend weekends and summer vacations. Usually after church on Sunday, everybody just stopped by my grandfather's house and visited.
7: Mm-hmm.
5: And of course, my sister and myself were always anxious to get through with the visiting so we could go ride our horses.
6: Now, you rode out there then, or did
5: on
6: you
5: the
6: go
5: ranch.
6: Home to ride?
5: We rode on the ranch, although my grandfather fixed a barn that was near our cabin, or that we could take horses over in the summer when we were going to be there for a length of time and keep them there so we didn't have to wait for somebody to take us over to the barn to ride.
6: Uh-huh.
5: That was always fun.
6: Uh-huh. Well, those white horses have been so famous. I think everybody in California, or probably the whole United States, knows about those Camarillo horses that have been ridden in the Rose Parade. Now, did your mother ride horses much?
5: Yes, my mother rode in all the parades. And then my sister and I rode in all the parades. I think originally my father rode too, and then my grandfather decided that in our generation that, well, of course, there were practically nothing but girls. So then there were just the girls rode, and the men didn't ride anymore in the parade. But yet my father rode and my mother rode, and we would ride as a family together on the ranch.
6: Mm-hmm.
5: For pleasure.
6: How fun.
5: So that was always fun, and we enjoyed that one. When the mom and daddy could find time to ride with us. Of course, we started riding Shetland ponies.
6: Mm-hmm.
5: My grandfather always had a big corral full of Shetland ponies.
6: Oh.
5: And he would loan Shetland ponies to different people.

0: a.m. this month is July.
1: Oh, fun. That must have been a lot of fun.
0: That was, yes.
1: That's important, one-on-one.
0: It was nice. It was very nice to have that relationship so close with him.
1: Mm-hmm. That's wonderful. What about your aunts? Now, you probably felt close to your aunts as long as your mother, when your mother was so close.
0: Yes, and of course, probably closer to Carmen, who was the youngest and was not married until quite late in life and lived at home with my grandfather. Mm-hmm. And Carmen was the one who was probably closest and most interested in the horses, and she would ride with us and do a lot of things with us. And some of the weekends when we'd stay with my grandfather, and she'd take us to the movies, because we'd have to go to Moore Park because there was no theater in Camarillo, but she'd take us to the movies and do lots of different things with us.
1: Oh, that sounds great. Now, did she stay and act as a post assistant for her father?
0: Yes,
1: normally?
0: She did. Yes, mm-hmm. She was his hostess after my grandmother passed away. She was my grandfather's hostess.
1: Mm-hmm.
0: And tended to all the lady things in the house.
1: Mm-hmm. Had charge of the household.
0: Yes.
1: I see. Well, then after she married, what did she?
0: She did not marry until after my grandfather passed away.
1: Oh, I see.
0: And mm-hmm. she was home with him.
1: Mm-hmm. Well, then, did she and her husband live on the ranch then?
0: They lived in Las Posas. And then after her husband passed away, she built a small home next to the old home at the ranch.
1: I see. Mm-hmm. What about your cousins? Were you close to them?
0: Oh yes, we still are. Mm-hmm. We don't have the family gatherings. After my grandfather passed away, Carmen was always very good to all of her nieces and nephews, and so we would have a birthday party for her.
1: Oh.
0: And it was always at the ranch. And sometimes it was just family, and sometimes we'd have her friends.
1: Mm-hmm.
0: And so that was that became our annual family gathering. And then since she passed away, we haven't really had per se family gatherings. But you see, we're all grandparents ourselves now, and we're involved with our own family. So we just don't all get together like that anymore.
1: Yeah.
0: We see each other on a one-to-one basis, but not the big groups that we used to have.
1: Oh. I imagine in a way you miss that too, but you can't do
0: it. Well, you do miss it, and yet you don't miss it because, you know, as I said, we're each one of us is involved with our own family.
1: Mm-hmm.
0: I have four children and three grandchildren, and sometimes it's hard to make them round.
1: It's your own family.
0: It's my own family.
1: Yeah. But they're probably all good friends.
0: Oh, yes. Everybody is good friends. And we're still involved in some joint holdings that Carmen left all of her. She had no children.
1: Mm-hmm.
0: So she left everything to her nieces and nephews. So we're involved business-wise together.
1: Mm-hmm.
0: And everybody's still good friends.
1: Oh, that's wonderful. That is. You're lucky to have those memories.
0: Yeah.
1: Now, do you remember your Uncle Pancho at all?
0: Yes, Pancho I remember very well. He was always a fun person to be with. And I remember one time that he took me to the Ventura Fair, and anything I wanted to do, you know, that was fine. But yes, he was always a fun man. So

0: enjoyed being with him.
1: He died at a fairly early age.
0: Yes, he was in his 50s when he passed away. He was the only son. He was the one who was just 11 months younger than my mother.
1: Oh.
0: And he was the only boy in the family, so.
1: I see. Your great uncle, Juan Camarillo. Now, do you remember anything about him?
0: I remember a little bit about him, but I don't remember too much. But he died, my grandmother died in July, and he died in August of the same year.
1: That was 1936.
0: Uh-huh. So I don't remember too much. I remember we used to ride our ponies over to his house, and he, was always very gracious to us and would give us goodies in the afternoons, and he always had something for us, and we'd visit him. But I don't remember much else. I remember how much fun it was to go visit him, and we'd tie up our ponies and go in his house and have, I suppose you'd call it a tea time with him, and he always seemed happy to see us. He traveled a lot. He was in Europe a lot. He was in South America a lot.
1: Well, he owned a ranch in South America, didn't he?
0: Yes, he did, and I don't know exactly where it was.
1: Oh.
0: It was around, it was in Argentina, but I don't know exactly where. And the other thing I remember about him was his home on the ranch burned, and I remember that very distinctly, but things like that are very impressive when somebody's home is totally destroyed by fire. That I remember very clearly.
1: Now, how close was his house to where your grandfather lived? Must have been fairly close.
0: Less than a mile.
1: Must have been.
0: It would be due north of my grandfather's house.
1: I see.
0: And not, yes, very close.
1: Well, it'd be on the same property.
0: Oh, yeah. Well, of course, when you talk about 10,000 acres, there's a lot of room. I think probably one of the things that shaped my character more than anything is that I've never really been restricted. You had 10,000 acres to ride on. You could get up in the morning, my mother would pack us a lunch, and we'd get on our ponies or horses, whatever we were riding that day, and everything was fine, but the only instructions were, don't leave the ranch.
1: Would have been hard to do.
0: You felt all this freedom, and it was all open spaces, and you did feel free.
1: Oh, yeah. Just imagine.
0: Be home by dark and don't leave the ranch, and that was it.
1: Well, who would go with you, and what kind of, what directions would you go in?
0: Oh, we'd go any direction we felt like going, and sometimes my sister and I would go by ourselves, sometimes the person who worked on the ranch and took care of the horses would go with us, sometimes Carmen would go with us, sometimes my mother would go with us, or my mother and father on a weekend, but sometimes in the summertime, most of the time it was just the two of us, and we just ride all over.
1: Oh, how wonderful. What a wonderful memory. A beautiful country.
0: Yes, it was beautiful country. It is still.
1: It is.
0: But not like it used to be.
1: No.
0: It's covered with houses now.
1: Yeah. Now that was just you and your sister. Did any of your cousins ever ride with you too then too?
0: Sometimes. But we were seems as if we were the horsey ones, the two of us. But they rode some, and sometimes with us.
1: Girls usually love horses.
0: Yes, the girls are the horsey ones.
1: Oh, yeah. Uh-huh. Now, now, did your mother see very much of her uncle Juan Camarillo?
0: Oh, I imagine she did when she was younger.
1: Mm-hmm.
0: She did.
1: Let's see. Now, your mother grew up on the ranch and went to school in...
0: She went to school in Oxnard, to the Catholic school in Oxnard.
1: Mm-hmm.
0: And then for high school, and I guess they called it finishing school in those days, where young ladies didn't go to college. So she went to Notre Dame, which was in San Jose at that time, and now it's in Belmont.
1: Now, did she ever tell you any of her memories of growing up on the ranch? Because life would have been different then.
0: Oh, yes. Yeah, she did. I guess just some of the things like, oh, they used to go to Wheeler's for vacation and...
1: Wheeler's Gorge?
0: Yeah.
1: Oh.
0: The old Wheelers and how they would all have their... My grandmother would have her carriage and my grandfather would have a wagon with all the food and one thing and another, and she'd drive her pony cart. And they'd all drive their carriages and go to Wheeler's for a vacation.
1: Oh, now, they could swim there, couldn't they?
0: Yes, and the sulfur baths and all the, and mm-hmm. the swimming, and that's where, because that's where she said she learned to swim.
1: At Wheeler's?
0: At Wheeler's.
1: Oh, isn't that interesting?
0: Yeah, uh-huh. So it's been there a long time.
1: Yes, it has. What other vacations did they take?
0: I don't know what other vacations they took. I know she went to Europe with her family right after World War I. And I can remember Mom saying that she did not enjoy Europe as much as she might have because there was still so much devastation from the war.
1: Oh, it was close after that.
0: Very close.
1: And then her mother and father and everybody went, or just part of the family?
0: No, she went with her mother and father, and I don't know where the rest of them were. Well, I guess the two older ones were probably married. Maybe they were married by then. I don't remember the year. Well, I should remember the year, because it was right after the war. And Carmen was still in school, I guess. That's why she didn't go.
1: Mm-hmm.
0: So I don't know why Mama was the one that went.
1: mm-hmm.
0: I don't remember her talking about any other vacation particularly.
1: I know my mother grew up in a big family and talked a lot about the fun things they did. And so I was kind of wondering if she did tell you about any of their escapades.
0: She told me one time that she and Pancho had gone up to what they call the Padere, the Padere on the ranch, which is up Santa Rosa Road. And there's a family up there that they'd go up and play with the children. And they were in the pony cart, and they were supposed to be home by dark, and it apparently got dark on them coming home. And both of them swore up and down that they were being chased by a ghost, and they both saw the ghost. So, I guess the pony was running pretty fast.
1: Were your grandparents strict parents with their children, or?
0: Yes, they were. They were strict parents. They, Mom was always saying, you know, they could do this, they could do that, and they were. And we were brought up in the old school.
1: mm-hmm. And I suppose they entertained a lot.
0: Yes, they did entertain a lot. And Mom said that, you know, in the early days that people came, they didn't just come for dinner, they came and they stayed a few days.
1: Mm-hmm.
0: So there was more of a hotel situation, I guess.
1: Like the ranchos.
0: Like the old ranchos, yeah.
1: Yeah. Apparently at one time you could go from San Diego to San Francisco and stay at Pueblo's home.
0: Yes.
1: Mm-hmm. Mm-hmm. Let's see. Now then, you grew up in Ventura, and can you tell me much about where you went to school and your memories of Ventura? It changed a lot.
0: I started school at the Lincoln School. At that time, it was a lovely brick building, but then they tore it down because of the earthquake problems and the laws that were put in. I started school there because we lived at that time on Polar Street. Excuse me. And then we moved to Lincoln Drive and transferred to Washington School. And then for high school, we went to St. Catharines.
1: Mm-hmm. You and your sister.
0: Yes, Susanna and I went to St. Catharines for high school.
1: Mm-hmm. Now, when you were growing up, you went to church out in Camarillo then.
0: When we were in Camarillo on the weekends, we went to St. Mary Magdalene's, which mm-hmm. was the church built by Tio Juan,
1: mm-hmm.
0: and my grandfather in memory of their parents. But when we were in Ventura, of course, we went to Church of the Mission. So both churches are have a lot of memories.
1: Oh yeah,
0: because when we were in Camarillo, so we could get home from church fast and get on our horses. Sometimes we'd go to church in our riding pants, and so then we'd have to go up. We'd sneak up into the choir loft, so because we didn't go to church in pants in those days.
1: Well, you girls were tomboys, weren't you?
0: Yes, we were.
1: Mm-hmm. Loved the outdoors.
0: Loved the outdoors and still do.
1: Mm-hmm. Yeah. Well, what about the mission? What memories do you have of going to church there?
0: Mama belonged to the Altar Society, so I think some of my fondest memories were decorating the church for Christmas and decorating the church for Easter.
1: Oh, what did that entail?
0: Well, at Christmas time, the ladies would go around to different people's homes who belonged to the church mm-hmm. and get poinsettias from their gardens.
1: Oh.
0: And the altar was just covered with red poinsettias. It was really beautiful. But now I think they just used potted ones that they get from the nurseries. But in those days, they actually cut them from people's gardens and decorated the altar. And Mom always, having gone to a Catholic high school college situation, she did beautiful handwork, and she made many of the altar cloths that they used. So, she was always fussing with
1: mm-hmm.
0: keeping all those laundered and taken care of. And then at Easter time, they would use the Easter lilies on the altar. And also, again, cut calla lilies from various people's gardens and use those flowers. Wasn't as commercial as it is now.
1: Mm. Really pretty, especially with that mission the way it is. It's so kind of a informal type,
0: yes,
1: in a way.
0: It is. Yeah.
1: Beautiful.
0: It's a very warm church. I think it's one of the warmer of the missions. Some of the missions are a little stark, but I think Ventura is a very warm mission.
1: Mm-hmm. Was anyone in your family married in the mission or in the other church?
0: My grandparents, of course, were married in the mission.
1: Oh.
0: But the rest of them were all married in the Camarillo Church in St. Mary Magdalene.
1: Mm-hmm.
0: One of the reasons that they were married in St. Mary Magdalene, other than Rose, who was the first one married, her husband was a Catholic. Avi and George Fitzgerald were married in St. Mary Magdalene, and as my mother and father were, because my father was not a Catholic, and at that time, you could not marry inside the church if you were not both Catholics. But the church was a private church, so they could be married in the church as a mixed religion.
1: And so they were.
0: So they were.
1: Mm-hmm.
0: Yeah. Yes, that's why at that time so many people were married in their homes, because they couldn't be married inside of the church. Mm-hmm. They were married by a priest, but they were married in their home.
1: Mm-hmm. Where were you married?
0: We were married in St. Mary Magdalene. Oh. Also. Yeah.
1: So that church must be very important to you.
0: Yes, it is. But I was baptized there, too.
1: Oh. Were all the children baptized there then?
0: I imagine everybody was. I'm sure they were. Mm-hmm. Because the others all lived in Cameron. We were the only ones who lived in Ventura.
1: Mm-hmm. And then you have Catholic confirmation, don't you?
0: Yes, I was confirmed and the mission, because of going to school in Ventura and having a religious training in Ventura, we were confirmed in Ventura.
1: Mm-hmm.
0: And my high school graduation was in the mission of Ventura. We were white caps and gowns, and Mrs. Hoffman gave each one of the girls every year for at graduation time, Mrs. Hoffman gave each one a bouquet of red roses to carry.
1: Oh, how lovely.
0: Yes, it was a very pretty graduation.
1: Oh, my. And did you wear white dresses or what? Or just any color?
0: I suppose that I don't really remember what I wore under the cap and gown. So.
1: Oh, yes, the cap and gown,
0: white
1: cap and gown, of course.
0: Yeah,
1: and the red roses would be beautiful.
0: Beautiful, yeah, that was lovely.
1: That would be prohibitive today, wouldn't it, with the cost of red roses?
0: Yes, it would. But then everything's relative, so I'm sure that they were expensive comparatively so in those days. But the cap is with her pet. You know, she started the school and contributed to the school all of her life.
1: Now this was Mrs.
0: Edith Hoffman.
1: Mm-hmm. Now who, what was her, she was the, who is she exactly?
0: Edith Hoffman?
1: I know the name
0: or
1: is familiar.
0: Or the Hoffman Gallery.
1: Oh, yes.
0: That was
1: I see.
0: That was, the museum was her dream.
1: Mm-hmm.
0: She didn't live to see it to fruition, but of course her daughter Kay Haley
1: mm-hmm.
0: certainly carried out her wishes.
1: Oh yes, very much so. I just wasn't sure it was the same one.
0: Yes, the same
1: mm-hmm.
0: one.
1: But there aren't that many Hoffmans in a small area.
0: No.
1: Well, let me see. Any other tales that your mother would have told you? Besides an escapade with her brother?
0: With her brother. Oh, I know she was, I remember her saying that the first time that she and her sisters came out in riding pants instead of riding skirts, I guess my grandfather had quite a fiddle with that. Well, that was a part of modernization.
1: Uh-huh. When they, I just kind of wondered, when they started dating, were they chaperoned?
0: Yes, they were always chaperoned. Yes.
1: That was a very Spanish custom, I
0: very
1: know.
0: Very much so, very much so.
1: Mm-hmm.
0: Although I'm sure by the time my mother and father met that probably that she didn't have to have a chaperone, because I think my mother was in her 30s when they married.
1: Mm-hmm.
0: So by that time, maybe they have to have a chaperone.
1: What did she do in her young ladyhood before she was married?
0: Nothing.
1: Stayed home and helped?
0: Well, one of the stories that they always used to tease me about, somebody asked me, well, what are you going to be when you grow up? And I said, nothing. I'm going to be like my Aunt Carmen.
1: What did she say to that?
0: Oh, she laughed. Everybody laughed. But I thought that was a pretty nice life she lived on the ranch. And she had a lot of responsibilities that I wasn't aware of. I thought all she did was play the horses.
1: I'm sure she did. What was her personality like?
0: Carmen was full of fun, and she could be serious, and she was hardworking too. As I said, when you're young, you don't know that people have responsibilities, which she took very seriously.
1: Mm-hmm.
0: But she was always, always fun to be with, and I don't know how to exactly describe her, but she was a very friendly person, a very generous person, a very outgoing person, mm-hmm. a very kind person.
1: How would you describe your mother?
0: Oh, I thought Mama was great. She had a wonderful sense of humor. She was a hard worker. She was generous. She was kind, and she had a lot of faith, because all of them did. She and all of her sisters were,
1: mm-hmm.
0: had lots of faith, and that's the way they were raised.
1: Mm-hmm.
0: And self-disciplined. But Mama was a good friend, mm-hmm. as well as a good mother. She was a wonderful mother.
1: That's wonderful. Oh. And so Carmen is the only one that didn't have children.
0: She's the only one that didn't have children.
1: I see. And your other two aunts, Ava and Rosa, were they? They were older, weren't they?
0: Yes. Rosa had four children. Avi had four children.
1: Mm-hmm.
0: And Mama had the two of us.
1: Mm-hmm. And the other two aunts, were they a lot like, were the sisters all alike, or were they quite individual?
0: No, they were quite individual.
1: Mm-hmm.
0: Very individual. Carmen and Mom looked a lot alike. They, as a matter of fact, a lot of people would get them mixed up, and Carmen used to tease my father about them, because she'd go in a store and they'd call her Mrs. Burkett. And she said, you know, here, I'll have to charge anything I want to you.

0: father say to that?
1: He laughs. He always laughs.
0: Well, now tell me a little bit about your father. We were going to.
1: My father's family lives in Burgess, settled in Pennsylvania, and in Lancaster County, which is now called Blair County. And then his father's family who moved to Nebraska. My father was born in Pierce, Nebraska, and moved to Paso Robles at the age of two. Mm-hmm. His mother's name was Escher, good German name, mm-hmm. and her family were from Iowa, settled in Iowa. So my father grew up, part of his life, he grew up in Paso Robles, and then they moved to Watsonville. And he was graduated from Watsonville High School. But before he graduated from high school, his father passed away. And my father decided to go to the University of California in Berkeley. So in order for that to become possible, his mother sold the home in Watsonville, bought a home in Berkeley, so he could live at home and go to the university. That was where he was graduated from the School of Architecture. And he always said his first trip to Ventura was during his college years when he was a member of the Cal Glee Club, and they gave a concert in Ventura.
0: Oh.
1: And that was his first trip to Ventura, and not knowing that he would spend.
0: His first trip to Ventura was at
1: the University of California Glee Club.
0: Glee Club. Oh,
1: yeah.
0: Uh-huh.
1: He was a singer.
0: Mm-hmm.
1: And they used to give tours. And then at that time, when he was in college, then he was graduated from the School of Architecture.
0: And when he, after he graduated, then what did, where did he go? Did he move back to Ventura?
1: No. He worked in San Francisco. Actually, he worked for a Bethlehem Steel. He wanted to join the armed services during World War I, but Bethlehem Steel wouldn't let him go because it was a strategic defense job at the time. Then he, after he left San Francisco, he worked in Long Beach, and he was working in Long Beach at the time that he and my mother were married. And then he decided to move to Ventura and open his office in Ventura.
0: I see. Well, so they met, and their courtship was a long distance courtship then, apparently.
1: Yeah.
0: From Long Beach to
1: Camarillo. Yes, it was.
0: Did they go together quite a few years, or did
2: she move down to Long Beach
1: with him? And they lived in Long Beach for two or three years,
0: mm-hmm.
1: and then he decided that Ventura was a growing community, and he'd open his office in Ventura,
0: mm-hmm.
1: which he did, and he did a lot of public buildings and schools, and some private homes, but primarily public buildings and schools.
0: And now, of course, your father's deceased. How long has he been gone?
1: He has been gone about 20 years.
0: Oh. And your mother?
1: My mother has been gone for 28 years.
0: Oh. So she preceded him.
1: She preceded him, yes.
0: Mm-hmm. Well, now, what can you tell me about your father outside of he worked for as an architect, and then he was older too when they married.
1: He was a few years older than my mother.
0: Mm-hmm.
1: So he was bachelor a long time.
0: But apparently, they adapted quite well.
1: Oh yeah, they did. They had a good life together, and. and we had a good family, good family life, very good family life. So,
0: well, it sounds like they both enjoyed horses.
1: Yes, they did. They did. My father went on the Rancheros, Visitadores ride in San Inez. He and my grandfather went together every year.
0: Mm-hmm.
1: And
0: is that group still in existence?
1: That group is still in existence. Yeah.
0: Mm-hmm.
1: It originated in 1930 and it's still going.
0: Mm-hmm. I hadn't heard much about the last few years.
1: Oh, they're still going. Mm-hmm.
0: Well, let me see. Can you tell me about any impressive changes in Ventura that you can think of? That
1: it's just gotten bigger and bigger.
0: Mm-hmm.
1: I think it's, I liked it better in the small town, but I think we all feel that way. Mm-hmm. I think so. But Ventura County in general has grown so much. And Camarillo has grown so much. And I suppose part of that is natural. People like it here.
0: That's right.
1: But there's no nicer climate. You can go all over the world and not find anything nicer.
0: No, this is really paradise.
1: And it's beautiful here.
0: Mm-hmm. It is. Did you go to the beach much as a child?
1: No, I don't care for the beach.
0: Oh.
1: We always lived up on the hill and had, everybody thought, oh, we always had such a beautiful view of the ocean. But given a choice, I always chose the bedroom in the back of the house where I could look at the mountains.
0: Uh-huh. That's because your heart was with the ranch life, probably.
1: I guess so. Mm-hmm. And I still don't care much for the beach. Never has been that interesting to me.
0: Mm-hmm. Now you, now your husband is from this area too?
1: Yes, my husband is from this area. He grew up here in Ventura. He went to school in Ventura, so he went to college. His father grew up in Ventura. His mother's family were from Santa Barbara.
0: Mm-hmm. I see. And you have four children.
1: Well, we have four children.
0: And they live in the area?
1: Our eldest son lives in Pasadena. Our second son lives in Camarillo. Our daughter lives right here on the other side of this ranch.
0: Mm-hmm.
1: And our youngest son lives in Ventura.
0: Mm-hmm.
1: That's all. So most of them are close by.
0: Oh, that's nice. That's very nice. Now let's see, was the ranch still in your, did your children ever visit on the ranch too?
1: Yes, our two boys were very young at the time my grandfather passed away, but the two older boys did attend, as a very, very young children attended a couple of the family, some of the family gatherings.
0: Mm-hmm.
1: But so, after that, my grandfather was gone, so the younger two did not know him.
0: Mm-hmm. I see.
1: As a matter of fact, the younger two barely knew my mother at all. Bruce was 6 months, our youngest child, Bruce, was 6 months old at the time my mother passed away.
0: Mm-hmm.
1: So he didn't know her and really didn't know my father very well.
0: Oh, I suppose not. Now, I think you have some cousins who are older that probably had children that were a little older.
1: Yes. Yes, that's true.
0: Mm-hmm. Of course, I'm sure your grandparents enjoyed their grandchildren, you and your cousins.
1: Yeah.
0: I know I adored my grandmother. And,
1: yes, they knew my grandmother much more than I did.
0: Mm-hmm.
1: I'm trying to think of what the age spread is in our, it's probably about, with all the grandchildren, my cousin and when I still lived at least a 15-year spread, so they would have remembered her much more than I.
0: Oh, yeah. That makes a big difference.
1: Yeah.
0: It does. No. That's true. Well, anything else that you can think you'd like to tell me about?
1: Oh, I can't think of anything at the moment. Probably after you go out the door, I'll think of all kinds of things.
0: Well, I was just trying to think if you could think of any mischievous things you and your sister would do on your ride. Or were you just good girls that just rode and had enjoyed the outdoors?
1: I don't think we did anything mischievous. I can't think of anything that we did. For one thing, you know, in those, it was a different era, and you were disciplined, and you knew what the consequences would be. I suppose the most mischievous thing I ever did with my pony was if my parents would invite their friends and they'd have children, that we'd have to let ride our ponies, and I never did like anybody else riding my pony, and so I would get on my pony and I'd put the spurs to him and let him buck a little bit, and they wouldn't want to ride my pony.
0: Well, I guess you solved that program.
1: Well, I did. I spent the rest of the time in my room, but they weren't riding my pony.
0: They probably wouldn't have known how to ride them anyway.
1: Oh, well, that was the thing. We'd have to lead them around.
0: Well, it sounds like you've really had a really great life.
1: I have had a wonderful life and had the best of all worlds.
0: It sounds like a wonderful thing. And what wonderful days that all that land and that stately home seems to be very interesting.
1: I think probably one of the things that makes us different from so many people today is that the family was all close both geographically and a close family group, that we had a feeling of really belonging. We belonged to a family, we belonged to the earth. We had that feeling, that security of belonging.
0: Mm-hmm. And then your religious.
1: And then our family had a very, very deep religious affiliation. And even that feeling of belonging still exists because I don't know if you're aware that if St. Mary Magdalene's under the church, the family crypt.
0: Oh, no.
1: And everyone's buried there.
0: Oh, I didn't know that.
1: Yeah, so you have that, you still have a feeling of belonging even in death.
0: Oh, yeah.
1: Because everybody's there.
0: Oh, and there's room for everybody else.
1: Well, it's getting a little crowded now, but now the church allows cremation, so there will be room.
0: Mm-hmm.
1: If people, wish to be cremated, there'll be room for everybody, and you can go on and on.
0: Well, that's wonderful. It really is. Isn't that a good feeling?
1: Yeah, so it's just like, well, I had a fifth child who passed away at birth, and it was very comforting to know that he was going to be with the rest of the family.
0: Oh, yeah, it would.
1: It's very hard to lose a baby, but my mother was there, and I had a different feeling about his going.
0: Mm-hmm.
1: It was very comforting at that. It's still comforting to know he's with the family.
0: Yeah, what a good thing that is, isn't it? That is what a wonderful feeling.
1: So it has a lot of merit to belong to the family.
0: Well, you're very fortunate, and I really enjoyed hearing what you had to say.
1: Well, thank you.
0: Can you think of anything else that you wanted to tell about your mother and father? Well, thank you very much, and we really appreciate your giving us
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3: Wildfire danger is high. The extreme drought has caused tinder dry conditions across the state. About 95% of all wildfires in California are caused by people. 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
4: Barnaby Druthers, The Wind That Bends the Hollow Reeds, by J. Timothy Quirk. This is a work of fiction. Any resemblance to any situations or parties, living or dead, is completely coincidental. This is a classic Druthers story taking place in 1895. Barnaby Druthers left English shores and crossed the Channel into France, and Harper Thorne followed close behind. The events that follow in this tale take place in London, soon after their unannounced departures. The wind that bends the hollow reeds will break the rigid vines, and should a tempest rage, then the voyage is defined. The wind is not the sailor's friend, nor an enemy. When setting sail come squall and gale, the wind will never think of thee.
6: If you miss the call-on bell again, you won't make your pay. Out in your ear, you will. Mrs. Miller won't accept credit from the likes of you.
7: What's there to show for it anyway?
6: A roof, a fire, and a bed. That's what anyone can expect.
7: A bed of straw. 83 just like it in the same room.
6: What more do you need? It's fair rent, I wager. Better than a penny sit-up if that's what you're aiming for. What are you on about?
7: Been reading in the newspaper, you see.
6: Reading? That's where your bad ideas come from, Squire. No good can come from it. Mark my words.
7: In reading in the newspaper of this gentleman called Druthers. He goes from place to place, spots some harm done, gets it sorted, and is rewarded for his trouble and name in the paper.
6: What of him? What's he to you?
7: So anyone can do that. And if anyone can do that, then why can't I?
6: You said it already. He's a gentleman, and you are anything but. A scruffy-looking fella. Beard hasn't seen a brush in a fortnight.
7: New set of clothes, a walking stick and coins in my pocket, and a gentleman am I.
6: But you don't have any of those things.
7: Barnaby Druthers makes things right. That's a good life. Better one than mine.
6: So go to sleep and forget about Druthers. And don't miss the call-on bell tomorrow. The dockyards aren't wait for no man. You're 3½ penny to the foreman.
7: He still owes me a week's wages.
6: Fat chance you'll get that back. Forget about it. Think on the work today.
7: He owes me, Henry. It's not right.
6: John Fairfax ain't gonna pay you back. That's just a fact. It's the foreman tax. It happens to all of us. But you'll get steady work the rest of the year if you show up at the call-on bell like I was saying. That's what we all do.
7: It's not right. He owes me the wages, and he'll pay.
6: You're a stubborn mule, you are. You have to adapt in this life. Adapt or die.
7: If I get paid, I work. If I work, I get paid. What's right is right, and that's right. And if I work and I'm wronged, I'll make it right. Mark me, I'll make it right.
6: Go to sleep, and I don't want to hear any more of it. Just remember, the call-on bell ain't waiting for you.
8: Oh, you lads, you want a wage today? Step up.
7: What about the wages you promised last week?
8: Last week was last week, friend.
7: I'm not your friend, John. And I want the wages you owe me. And I'm not the only one you cheated.
8: Everyone else wants to work. Step up. Step right here. Okay, you three. You and you, that's it. And as for you, we don't need you, squire. We don't need you. Friend or no, go on home.
6: You'll be out of Mrs. Miller's by sundown. I warned you, squire. Didn't listen, but I warned you.
8: Lads, our day's work calls for a good night down at the old Hook and Ladder. Who's up for a pint? You. Okay, I'll be right behind you. Just have to lock up. Who's there? Hey, you! What do you want?
7: You owe me, John. And what's right is right. Tonight, we're gonna make things square.
4: 1 week later.
7: I have not wandered into any adventures, and there have been no crimes in my presence to solve. But I'm not giving up. I will never give up. Perhaps if I cannot discover business, I can create my own business instead. Good morning, good sir.
9: Good morning to you. How may I be of service?
7: That is exactly the question I was about to propose to you.
9: I don't quite follow you, sir.
7: I offer a particular service, sir. Have you heard of the name Squire Nelson?
9: No, sir. Should I have?
7: There's all sorts of mischief in this city. There's all sorts of mischief in this city. And you have a delightful apothecary, eh? Do you need anyone looking after things for you?
9: Looking after things? I look after things all right.
7: Well, I'm certain you do, good sir. But if there's any danger afoot, perhaps I can be of assistance.
9: Ah, so you're a demander, are you? Is that what this is? A skillamalink, then?
7: Oh, no, nothing of that sort, I swear. I was just offering my services, if you needed something.
9: Or what? No. Oh, out with you.
7: But I didn't mean to imply...
9: Get out with you, now, out!
7: It's more difficult to become an amateur detective than I realized. How did Barnaby Druthers do it? There has to be a crime somewhere.
4: But there was crime in London, and it was closer to his area of expertise than he wished, for he was avoiding the dockyards, and when the body of John Fairfax washed ashore, a true investigation of crime was underway.
10: Did he have any enemies?
6: He was the call-on foreman, Inspector. Everyone's his enemy at some time or another.
10: Do you know anyone in particular who might want to harm him? Who wanted him dead?
6: Anyone who didn't get work, maybe. I don't know. Doesn't involve me. I worked.
10: Are you sure you're being fully honest with me? Because I was told Henry Chatham knows somebody who bunked here in the Miller House. Does that help your memory?
6: There are 84 men to a room.
10: And one worked with you.
6: Squire.
10: Squire Alphonse Nelson from Bethnal Green.
6: Didn't know his middle name or where he came from. Don't know much.
10: I think you do, Mr. Chatham. And if you obstruct our investigation, we will make it very difficult for you.
6: Look, it's none of my business. The foreman cheated him a week's pay. But that's just how it was. Squire didn't take to that. He said he was going to make it right, one way or another.
10: One way or the other?
6: Something like that. That's all I know. I haven't seen him since. Now that, I swear.
10: Thank you, Mr. Chatham. You've been very helpful. If we have any more questions, we know where we can find you.
7: The square is rampant for pickpockets and desperate men.
11: Move along now. No loitering.
7: Who, me? I'm not loitering, officer.
11: You haven't moved in some time. Time to move along.
7: What if I'm keeping an eye on things?
11: To what end?
7: Crime.
11: Is that a plan? You're here for crime now, are you?
7: Oh, to oppose it. I'm against crime. I am doing good work by being here.
11: Except you're still loitering, sir. That's a crime.
7: You wouldn't do this to Barnaby Druthers.
11: Time to start walking.
7: You don't understand. It's not right. This isn't right.
11: Are you going to make trouble? Is that what you're doing?
7: Well, no trouble. I'll move along. I'm leaving.
12: What's all that about, Tim?
11: Barnaby Druthers. Loitering. Told him to move along.
12: Him? That's not Barnaby Druthers. I met him on the murder a few years back. He's older and wears glasses.
11: He told me he was Barnaby Druthers.
12: That's not him.
11: You! You there! Come back here!
12: He's running.
11: Knew he was up to no good. You! Stop right there! Stop him!
10: So, I understand you want to make a complaint against the demander. And he said his name was Squire Nelson.
9: That's right. Tried to sell me his protection from trouble. His trouble, no doubt.
10: He's a dangerous man. You are right to keep him at arm's length.
9: And he dressed like a gentleman. He had a top hat, cravat, an ulster coat.
10: Interesting. Cost money for that wardrobe.
9: Why would a gentleman become a demander?
10: Oh, he's no gentleman. The clothes are not the man, and that man is a killer.
7: Henry!
6: Yes, sir, what can I do for you? Oh, it's you, Squire. Didn't recognize you in those clothes, and you're shaved.
7: Well, I was thinking of having my old bed, just for the night.
6: You shouldn't be here. They're looking for you, you know?
7: A loitering?
6: I don't know what you're on about, but I don't want anything to do with you.
7: Henry, that's not right.
6: Stubborn mule you are. Always talking about what's right. How'd you get them garments, then?
7: Bought them.
6: And now you're a gentleman? Dressed as a gentleman don't make you a gentleman, especially with what you done.
7: What I done?
6: Don't involve me. Don't want to know how you got them things.
7: I told you. I was paid and I bought them.
6: And he paid dearly. Didn't he? John Fairfax.
7: I got what I was owed.
6: And you'll get what you deserve. Don't involve me. There's no room here for the likes of you.
7: 84 beds of straw at Mrs. Miller's.
6: And I says no room. Mrs. Miller don't want no trouble, and that's all you are. Go on. Go, sir.
7: Home. But where's the cemetery? Wasn't there a cemetery here? Madam, I apologize. I know it is entirely inappropriate to intrude on your walk, but if you please, a quick word?
13: Yes, sir.
7: There was a cemetery here, fallen into hard times.
13: It's now a garden. Duke of York opened it up last year, he did.
7: A garden? It's beautiful.
13: You have Miss Fanny Wilkinson to thank for that. Of course, it's easier to see in the full light of day.
7: I can see it well now. It's grand. It's proof, isn't it?
13: Proof, sir?
7: That things can change. We can change.
13: Anything is possible.
7: Is Mrs. Nelson's old boarding house here?
13: She passed on, sir. You didn't know. I'm sorry.
7: Yeah, and her boarding house, is it still there?
13: No, sir.
7: Is there a place for lodging here?
13: For a gentleman?
7: Please? I don't believe I can return to where I usually rest my head. Do you know a place?
13: Come with me.
7: Madam?
13: It may not be much for the likes of a gentleman such as yourself, but there's a fire and bread. And my daughter will have a soup in the pot if luck is with us. Come along. I insist. Here we are. Home. And I smell the soup from here.
7: You have a lovely home.
13: Come inside. You're welcome.
7: I apologize once again. I cannot repay the kindness.
13: Repayment is not required.
7: It is for me. I thank you for your generosity and compassion, but...
13: The door is open for a gentleman of good character.
7: When I earn that description, I hope to return with kindness to offer.
13: As you wish. But the door is still open, sir.
7: Thank you. But what is right, and I must thank you politely and sincerely and be on my way. Good evening to you and your family.

0: A light for the pipes, eh?
1: Oh, come again?
0: A match. Do you have a match for a light for my pipe?
1: Oh, yes, of course. Here we are. Allow me to respond with kindness.
0: If you have the match and the kindness, you must have more to share besides.
1: What? Oh, no, I'm sorry.
0: Of course you do. Nice top hat, nice cravat. Of course you have something for...

0: Get back.
1: Don't make it more difficult than it's worth.
0: I will fight crime and criminals like you. I fight injustice like Barnaby Druthers.
1: Nothing in the pockets. Nothing in the hat. You die for nothing, fool. Just a fool.
2: When the body was found, he was identified as Squire Alphonse Nelson, formerly of Bethnal Green, a dock worker who killed John Fairfax in an act of thievery turned murder. A madman who purchased fine clothes and pretended to be a gentleman, but was instead a dangerous criminal who paid for his evil deeds with his very life. But only his place of birth and former employment was accurate. For 1 week ago, on the docks, Squire Nelson did face the call on Foreman.
3: Who's there? Hey, you! What do you want?
0: You owe me, John. Tonight we're going to make things square.
3: Don't be daft. If you ever want to work here again, you'll make way.
0: That's tomorrow's problem. We're dealing with what you owe me from last week, and you don't have your men with you now.
3: Everyone bends a little.
0: Everyone else you cheated can come for you, but I'm here for me. What's right is right.
3: You're a headstrong cod, Squire. Out of my way.
0: I will not yield. Had enough?
3: You'll never work on the docks again.
0: Well, I don't work for a thief like you. That's a mercy. I'm taking my week's wages you owe me and this week's. I worked most of it, and your cheating me was your idea.
3: That doesn't leave me much of anything.
0: And you better hope no one else seeks you out tonight, John.
2: But there were others who had been cheated, who sought John Fairfax out that night, and who didn't take kindly to his empty pockets. That was how the call on Foreman met his end. But the squire was the suspect named in the investigation of that crime, and he was not there to stand trial, and who died fighting an act of crime he detested in the name of Barnaby Druthers, a man whom he never met, and who never knew that a dying man's last words were his name. The wind that bends the hollow reeds will break the rigid vines, and should a tempest rage, then the voyage is defined. The wind is not the sailor's friend, nor an enemy. When setting sail comes squall and gale, the wind will never think of thee.

Barnaby Druthers, The Wind That Bends the Hollow Reeds. 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Lynn, music by Robert C. Fullerton, additional music by Bob Eccleston. Narrated by Tiffy McKay, starring Seth Keyes, with Paul Sterrybrat, Jack Sheedy, Kurt Boucher, Matt Griffiths, John Fabiani, David Robinson, Beth Steinberg, and Jerry Crystal. Barnaby Druthers, The Wind That Bends the Hollow Reeds. The Oval Portrait by Edgar Allan Poe. The chateau, into which my valet had ventured to make forcible entrance, rather than permit me, in my desperately wounded condition, to pass a night in the open air, was one of those piles of commingled gloom and grandeur which have so long frowned among the Apennines, not less, in fact, than the fancy of Mrs. Radcliffe. To all appearance, it had been temporarily and very lately abandoned. We established ourselves in one of the smallest and least sumptuously furnished apartments. It lay in a remote turret of the building. Its decorations were rich, yet tattered and antique. Its walls were hung with tapestry, bedecked with manifold and multiform armorial trophies, together with an unusually great number of very spirited modern paintings in frames of rich golden arabesque. In these paintings, which depended from the walls, not only in the main surfaces, but in the very many nooks which the bizarre architecture of the chateau

0: so rendered necessary. In these paintings, my incipient delirium, perhaps, had caused me to take deep interest, so that I bade Pedro to close the heavy shutters of the room, since it was already night, to light the tongues of a tall candelabra which stood by the head of my bed, and to throw open far and wide the fringed curtains of black velvet which enveloped the bed itself. I wished all this done that I might resign myself, if not to sleep, at least alternately to the contemplation of these pictures and the perusal of a small volume which had been found upon the pillow, and which purported to criticize and describe them. Long, long I read, and devoutly, devotedly, I gazed. Rapidly and gloriously the hours flew by, and the deep midnight came. The position of the candelabrum displeased me, and outreaching my hand with difficulty rather than disturb my slumbering valet, I placed it so as to throw its rays more fully upon the book. But the action produced an effect altogether unanticipated. The rays of the numerous candles, for there were many, now fell within a niche of the room, which had hitherto been thrown into deep shade by one of the bedposts. I thus saw, in vivid light, a picture all unnoticed before. It was the portrait of a young girl, just ripening into womanhood. I glanced at the painting hurriedly and then closed my eyes. Why I did this was not at first apparent even to my own perception. But while my lids remained thus shut, I ran over in my mind my reason for so shutting them. It was an impulsive movement to gain time for thought, to make sure that my vision had not deceived me, to calm and subdue my fancy for a more sober and more certain gaze. In a very few moments, I again looked fixedly at the painting. That I now saw aright, I could not and would not doubt, for the first flashing of the candles upon the canvas had seemed to dissipate the dreamy stupor which was stealing over my senses, and to startle me at once into waking life. The portrait, I have already said, was that of a young girl. It was a mere head and shoulders, done in what is technically termed a vignette manner, much in the style of the favorite heads of Sully. The arms and bosom and even the ends of the radiant hair melted imperceptibly into the vague yet deep shadow which formed the background of the whole. The frame was oval, richly gilded and filigreed in Moresque. As a thing of art, nothing could be more admirable than the painting itself, but it could have been neither the execution of the work nor the immortal beauty of the countenance which had so suddenly, so vehemently moved me. Least of all, could it have been that my fancy, shaken from its half-slumber, had mistaken the head for that of a living person. I saw at once that the peculiarities of the design, of the vignetting, and of the frame must have instantly dispelled such idea, must have prevented even its momentary entertainment. Thinking earnestly upon these points, I remained for an hour, perhaps, half-sitting, half-reclining, with my vision riveted upon the portrait. At length, satisfied with the true secret of its effect, I fell back within the bed. I had found the spell of the picture, an absolute lifelikeness of expression, which at first startling, finally confounded, subdued, and appalled me. With deep and reverent awe, I replaced the candelabrum in its former position, the cause of my deep agitation being thus shut from view. I sought eagerly the volume which discussed the paintings and their histories. Turning to the number which designated the oval portrait, I there read the vague and quaint words which follows. She was a maiden of rarest beauty, and not more lovely than full of glee, and evil was the hour when she saw and loved and wedded the painter. He, passionate, studious, austere, and having already a bride in his art, she, a maiden of rarest beauty, and not more lovely than full of glee, all light and smiles, and frolicsome as the young fawn, loving and cherishing all things, hating only the art which was her rival, dreading only the palette and the brushes and other untoward instruments which deprived her of the countenance of her lover. It was thus a terrible thing for this lady to hear the painter speak of his desire to portray even his young bride, and she was humble and obedient and sat meekly for weeks in the dark, high turret chamber where the light dripped upon the pale canvas only from overhead. But he, the painter, took glory in his work, which went on from hour to hour and from day to day. and he was passionate and wild and a moody man who became lost in reveries, so that he would not see that the light which fell so ghastly in that lone turret withered the health and the spirits of his bride, who pined visibly to all but him. Yet she smiled on, and still on, uncomplainingly, because she saw that the painter, who had high renown, took a fervid and burning pleasure in his task, and wrought day and night to depict her who so loved him, yet who grew daily more dispirited and weak. And in sooth, some who beheld the portrait spoke of its resemblance in low words, as of a mighty marvel and proof not less of the power of the painter than of his deep love for her whom he depicted so surpassingly well. But at length, as the labor drew nearer to its conclusion, there were admitted none into the turret, for the painter had grown wild with the ardor of his work, and turned his eyes from the canvas merely even to regard the countenance of his wife, and he would not see that the tints which he spread upon the canvas were drawn from the cheeks of her who sat beside him. And when many weeks had passed, and but little remained to do, save one brush upon the mouth and one tint upon the eye, the spirit of the lady again flickered up as the flame within the socket of the lamp. And then the brush was given, and then the tint was placed, and for one moment the painter stood entranced before the work which he had wrought. But in the next, while he gazed, he grew tremulous, and very pallid and aghast, and crying with loud voice, "This is indeed life itself," turned suddenly to regard his beloved, but she was dead. The Oval Portrait by Edgar Allan Poe. If you enjoy our audio theater adventures, please share that with your station. 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
1: The Wake of Barnaby Druthers by J. Timothy Quirk. This is a work of fiction. Any resemblance between any parties living or dead is completely coincidental. This is a classic Druthers story taking place in Victorian England in January 1899. Sad events weighed heavily in all the hearts in London. A diabolical plot hatched by Jonathan Fox, the Mesmer King, was foiled by Harper Thorne and Barnaby Druthers. But one calamitous result was achieved. The Duchess's ward, Chastity, under the mesmerizing instruction of the Mesmer King, shot the arrow that fell Barnaby Druthers. Now a gathering was held at Grey Griffin's Club as Spalding Smith took the stage.
2: Good evening to friends and family. Well, tonight we remember a man whose life impacted us, sometimes unusual, but always in amazing ways. Tonight, we remember the life of Barnaby Druthers. Here's to Barnaby Druthers. As president of the Grey Griffins Club, I have utilized my discretion and privilege to suspend the rules for one night only to allow non-members to not only attend, but to speak on this platform. For that is what Barnaby Druthers, the man being honored and remembered, would have wanted. He was cut down before his time, having battled the criminal element from the evil Quinn to Jonathan Fox, otherwise known as the Mesmer King. Indeed, Barnaby now lies there holding the bejeweled cane, the emblematic totem of the Mesmer King's power. You may not be able to see him from your seats, as I have positioned his coffin, his final place of rest, here, behind the podium. If you choose to speak tonight, you might view him better, I suppose. But I believe perhaps it is best to remember him as he was before, when he was full of life. That is how I choose to remember my friend, at any rate. Now, I invite the esteemed poet, Mr. Lionel Johnson, to offer the invocation to tonight's ceremony.
3: An investigator at heart, with a humble start, the progeny of the most intemperate of mothers. A gallant gent whose life was well spent. A man called Barnaby Druthers.
2: Thank you, Mr. Johnson.
3: That was only the first stanza. There are 35 stanzas left to go.
2: I think we've got the gist of the thing. As you have it in writing, if you would like to pass the poem around, we can all read it individually at our leisure. Now I'd like to invite Inspector Gregson to the podium to discuss our friend's battle against the criminal element.
4: Thank you, Smythe. These are my personal reflections, and not the official statement of the Yard, for obvious reasons. I've known Mr. Druthers and Miss Thorne for many years. Together, we have faced many vile foes, such as Dr. Hylas, and Valentina the Magician's Assistant, and the Mesmer King, as mentioned before, who remains at large. Throughout these many years, after battle, one cannot help but acquire an assessment of the true content of a man's character. Druthers was an honorable man, and though not all his decisions were wise, he was wise enough to surround himself with those with greater wisdom, not the least of whom is Harper Thorne. I do not know what inspired his path in life that brought him into contact with the Yard and with me, but I acknowledge we would have had a poor society without that path, and I would not have enjoyed the friendship of a man of solid and steady integrity upon whom I could rely.
2: Most eloquent, Inspector. I suspect you spent many nights in front of the mirror perfecting it. Next, we invite Mrs. Kipling to the podium. Mrs. Kipling?
5: Mr. Druthers and I did not always see eye to eye. I've always worried that Mr. Druthers' escapades could cause some harm to my mistress, Miss Thorne. I have always been polite and respectful, mind. No one could say otherwise. But Miss Thorne always instructed me to speak plainly to her, and I have done so in good faith, in service to my duties, and my advice often contradicted the wishes of Mr. Druthers. Even from the start, I respected Mr. Druthers. Respect is different from care. In time, I learned to care as well. I discovered that his heart was in the right place. Once in Skegness, Mr. Druthers learned his activities were in the path of Miss Thorne's own interest and happiness, and he made a change to his plans. That showed me who Barnaby really was. And when I was in trouble in Ramsgate, he came to save me. He fought against a horrible, monstrous person who sought to do me harm, even falling into the water, and we all know how he hates the water. I thank Mr. Druthers for what he did for me, for my mistress, and for all. We have lived in a better world with him in it.
2: Thank you kindly, Mrs. Kipling. I now reserve a point of privilege to invite... excuse me.
6: May I speak?
2: We do have a list of speakers, and there will be time for members of the public to speak afterwards, sir. But as you are here, please come up to the podium and introduce yourself.
6: The name's Jeremy Todd, but my name's not really important. He didn't know me. I only knew him from the papers. If half of it was true, I wanted to say, I read that he said that he fought his own brother, the Mad Quinn, and stopped Quinn's submarine of death. I myself was on a boat on the Thames when that happened. Maybe some of his adventures were smaller than others, but every story affected somebody, right? And I just wanted to speak for those people, for the people he'll never meet in person, but who are lucky he was there and who benefited from his work. I am here to say thank you, Mr. Druthers. May I see him?
2: Certainly. Thank you, Mr. Todd. Now I'd like to take a moment to share some of my own thoughts and reflections.
7: Mr. Todd, keep your hands out of Barnaby Druthers' coffin.
6: What's that, miss?
7: My name is Harper Thorne. Now take your hands off the Mesmer King cane.
6: What do you mean? I don't understand. Where am I?
4: Take your hands off the cane, sir.
6: Cane? I don't have any cane. What am I doing?
7: Inspector Gregson, this man is not of his own mind. He has been mesmerized by the Mesmer King.
6: I'm sorry. I don't understand.
7: The Mesmer King plucked this man from the crowd simply to test our mettle. Truly, he desires the return of his cane, the ritual object he believes amplifies his power.
4: The villain must be close. Never fear. My men stand at attention around the room. Perhaps our vast uniformed presence may deter him.
7: Perhaps, but unlikely. What we just experienced with Mr. Todd was not a real attempt by the Mesmer King. He was testing us. Be wary of greater threats yet to come.
2: Now, it is my extreme honor to welcome Mademoiselle Marie Angelique Dubois, who has arrived from Paris this morning for these sad events.
8: Bonsoir, mesdames et messieurs. 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
2: I'm sorry, I didn't get any of that. It sounded lovely, however.
7: Mademoiselle Dubois says, in substance, that Barnaby will be remembered everywhere. She hoped she would see him again, and she will miss him.
2: Ah, merci, Mademoiselle Dubois. I suppose now is as good a time as any to invite Sebastian Cole, who served in the Druthers household, to say a few words.
9: Thank you, Mr. Smythe. I will be brief, as it is unbecoming for a man of service to speak at length about those whom they served, even with an invitation and request to do so. There was never a more devoted son than Barnaby Druthers. Mrs. Cornelia Druthers was a woman who kept a firm hand on all of her affairs to steady her house in these uncertain and challenging times. Mr. Barnaby Druthers was a product of that steady hand. Indeed, the only time I can recall Mr. Druthers causing his mother true distress was when he began his adventuring in the first place. Still, even this transgression eventually made her proud. Cornelia Druthers was proud of the man her son became, and I am proud to have served the Druthers home. Thank you.
7: Mr. Smythe, keep an eye out as we discussed previously. I believe I saw the arsonist Matilda Covington in attendance. She may be up to mischief.
2: Yes, indeed. Thank you, Mr. Cole. Miss Thorne, as long as you are here at the podium, would you care to say a few words?
10: I believe it is I who should have the floor.
7: I defer to the Viscountess, Mr. Smythe.
10: Thank you. As you know, I do not gossip, but I do know a thing or two about Barnaby Druthers. He was an unremarkable man for most of his life, or putting it plainly, he lived most of his life unremarkably, so it is something of a mystery as to why mysteries became his reason for being, his raison d'être. Before he formally met Harper Thorne, he came to me. Promises were made that day. Some were kept, some were not. But transgressions of that nature were forgiven in time. After all, a son can never truly speak on behalf of his mother. Since that day, he has kept his word to me as he has kept faith with all of London. On commemorations such as these, there is a temptation to profess words of perfection on the celebrant. Know this. Barnaby Druthers was an incredibly flawed man. The Viscountess can say such things. But we do not celebrate his memory because he was perfect, nor do we forget him because of his flaws. We remember him because of the faith he kept to all of us, exemplified in this motto. He said, I will try to do what I can, whenever I can, and always with kindness. And he lived that to the best of his abilities. And if that is not worthy of remembrance, well, then nothing is.
7: What can I say about Barnaby Druthers? When I met him, during what is known as the Case of the Five Buttons, we didn't know each other well, or at all. But we learned, I learned, during that investigation that trust must be reciprocated to be of any real value, and we began an unusual partnership that has lasted these many years. Barnaby was a kind and thoughtful man whose heart was ever in the right place. From the case of the Baronet and Lady Orb Weaver, to the Veiled Lady to Scarecrows in the Meadow, we faced all sorts of trials and tribulations, whether it was the Vicar's Window, or Cursed Mirrors, or Monsters in the Moonlight. I will always be grateful for our time together. I think that's smoke there in the back.
11: Everyone out! There's a fire in the library.
4: Don't panic! Exit in an orderly manner! Smythe, when my officer says there's a fire, everyone out means you too, for your safety.
2: Righto.
8: Mon Dieu, c'est comme le bazar de la charité de nouveau.
7: Mademoiselle Dubois, Viscountess, this way. Follow Mrs. Kipling through these doors.
11: Everyone out, everyone out. My cane is mine at last. Not in the hands of a fool. I always hated you, Druthers.
12: The feeling is mutual, Mr. Fox.
11: What?
12: Dressed like one of Gregson's officers. A clever disguise to hide in plain sight.
11: You've survived the arrow somehow.
12: Sorry to disappoint, of course, but when you know it's coming, arrangements can be made in advance. Thankfully, she did not aim for the head. I suppose you had Matilda Covington start the fire?
11: I didn't have to mesmerize her. She was already willing to oblige. And now the Grey Griffin's Club is empty, and you're alone with me.
12: One is never alone when one has true friends to hold in one's heart. I think that's something you've never understood. You coerce people to do your bidding. If you had true friends, you would never need to do that. But the hour is late, and I'm tired of being in the box. I believe it's time you return the cane that now belongs to me.
11: It belongs to me. But don't worry, Druthers. You won't remember a thing. You might wish to take a walk into the library where it's warm. Look at the jewel, Druthers.
7: I think not, Mesmer King.
11: Harper Thorne! What luck! I have the opportunity to deal with you as well, once and for all.
4: But you won't get all of us!
11: You don't think I can make you all do my bidding? You fools! Now with the cane, the power is mine.
9: My apologies, Mr. Druthers. I believed there's less likelihood of any sort of mesmerizing if the Mesmer King was unconscious.
12: Well done, Sebastian. But truth be told, I didn't realize you had such violence in you.
9: Just an instinct, Mr. Druthers.
2: I agree with Druthers. Well done, Mr. Cole. Except that was a priceless vase. Been in the Grey Griffins Club for generations until now. I'll send you an invoice.
8: Barnaby, tu es vivant.
13: Je suis désolé.
8: Your French is improving.
12: As is your English, mademoiselle.
10: So, you're alive after all, Mr. Druthers. I should have been told this in advance. I would not have told anyone. I do not gossip, as you know.
7: Forgive us, Viscountess, but anyone can fall victim to the Mesmer King's power. If anyone had, it would have given our conspiracy away. Barnaby and I believed that only a large trap could catch the Mesmer King, so everyone had to believe this was a real wake. For once, we were spinners of the web of intrigue.
12: I hope the library is not damaged too badly.
2: It wasn't damaged at all, Droopy. Our man stopped Matilda Covington from even starting a fire.
5: But what about the smoke? I saw it! The smoke!
7: Courtesy of Professor Calendron's smoke machine. You recall our case at the Woolrich Technical School in the Royal Borough of Greenwich?
12: Ah, Henri Gabert's school. I remember. So many of our cases have been recalled this evening.
2: Well, old boy, now that the admiring throng of the public is gone, it's just myself, Miss Thorne, Mrs. Kipling, Mademoiselle Dubois, Sebastian, and Gregson, of course. Oh, and Lionel Johnson. It looks like he's just waking up.
3: I apologize. Needed just a few winks. What did I miss?
2: Barnaby, if you still want to say a few words, the floor is yours. It's your wake, after all.
12: I apologize to you all for this ruse, but it was an idea that was not thought of lightly. It was a necessary strategy to bring a villain to justice. We knew he could not resist one final attempt at reacquiring his cane. All the same, thank you, my friends, for this glorious evening of eulogies on my behalf. I am certain when the black-bordered envelope was received, some may have felt alarmed or saddened. Events such as these have become all too frequent as the years move forward. As you know, Mother entered her eternal rest last year. In truth, I am not prepared to speak on that subject, no matter the relevance. Allow me to speak instead on the passing of a fellow Grey Griffins member, Frederick Gimble. When I was asked to share a remembrance at his posthumous commemoration, it might have been fitting to speak on the public service of a retired Minister of Finance. But what came to my mind was his efforts as a second row forward in our legendary rugby matches. I consider now that Gimble would have loved to know he was remembered that way. Tonight, I enjoyed the unusual honour of hearing words of remembrance on my own behalf. What a most extraordinary, marvellous, and unparalleled privilege that was. It makes me believe that while we have breath, we should share our stories with those who will receive the greatest joy in hearing them. We should tell our loved ones they are loved, not just when the midnight hour of the soul is near, but on nights when our bellies and hearts are full, when the spark of life shines brightly in our eyes as glorious beacons to the heavens above, proclaiming our gratitude for the all-too-brief time we are allotted. So it is a Druthers axiom that a wake should be held when the celebrant is alive. while all in attendance may declare before the assembled gathering words of gratitude to those who have shared life's journey. Because we do not require the seasoning of sadness that comes with bereavement on a night of stories. When the question is asked whether such a night should be held now or sometime in the future, the answer should be ever and always, now, now, now. I love you, my friends. That is all, and everything I wish to say, now, now, now. From this moment forward, we will know that what has needed to be said has been said, and on the inevitable passage across the River Styx, the ferryman has been paid in full, and with these stories, may he smile just a little as his oar slides smoothly in the eternal water at whatever hour prescribed by the fates, an hour that will come to us all eventually, but not yet. Thank you, my friends, for coming to my wake.
2: So, to be clear, when your misadventures inexorably put you in another box, we don't have to do this again. Is that what you're saying?
12: I'd hate for you to have to pay for catering twice.
2: Very well, but between now and then, there may be many more adventures that become fodder for words of remembrance. And we reserve the right to hold another night of stories, should we deem it fit and proper to do so. Do I have a second?
7: I second the motion.
2: Once more, ladies and gentlemen, here's to Barnaby Druthers.
14: Hear, hear!
0: Barnaby Druthers. 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Lynn. Music by Bob Eccleston and Robert C. Fullerton. Starring in alphabetical order, Kurt Boucher, Jerry Crystal, Robert C. Fullerton, Jandy Hanna, Jason Kulas, David Macarelli, Tiffy McKay, Lana Peck, Christiane Olson, Devin Richtmeyer, Humphrey Ralston, and Paul Sterrybrat. Barnaby Druthers, The Wake of Barnaby Druthers. This story was a special treat to create because it invited our honored actors to return to their roles and speak about Barnaby Druthers. The title of the episode is clearly meant to elicit the response of wondering if this is the last episode, which it decidedly is not. But it is a wonderful milestone, and if it actually was the last episode, it would be a fitting one indeed. It references multiple prior events in the Druthers lore. The narration starts the story, and it references Robin Hood of the Gala, where Chastity, the ward of Duchess, was learning archery. The Mesmer King is, of course, from stories involving that character, including the self-titled one from Series 3. Lionel Johnson's poetry is in a few stories, including The Duchess's Gala and Of Rhyme and Reason. Inspector Gregson recalls Dr. Hylas and Valentina from The Mousetrap. Mrs. Kipling recalls events from The Robber Poet of Skegness and Ionios. Mr. Todd references What If This Cursed Hand? Mademoiselle Dubois will feature in many stories taking place in France, which will be shared in the coming years. Sebastian discusses Barnaby's mother, an omnipresent figure throughout the stories, and Sebastian's violence is foreshadowed in Boxing Day. The Viscountess discusses the case of the Five Buttons, and Harper Thorne references The Baronet's Ball, Scarecrows in the Meadow, The Veiled Lady, and Monsters in the Moonlight, and later, The Fog Machine of When the Fog Lifts. Finally, Barnaby speaks. He mentions Frederick Gimble, who is played by the late Jeff Savage, and he speaks from his heart to his friends. For those who have occasion, please revisit some of the other stories referenced here as we continue on our journey sharing stories about the wonderful world of Barnaby Druthers.
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15: I'm Dr. Anthony Lizowitz, and this is Climate Connections. At schools across the U.S., fall sports are underway, and many young athletes are working hard to show that they can excel on the field or court. But Ashley Ward at the Heat Policy Innovation Hub at Duke University says that should not prevent them from speaking up if they begin to feel ill on a hot day. For example, if they feel lightheaded, nauseous, or fatigued.
16: Heat illness can progress very rapidly.
15: She says as climate change causes more extreme heat, young athletes are especially vulnerable to heat-related illness, and the risks are often greatest early in the season, when it's still hot out and they are not yet acclimated to intense workouts. To keep kids safe, Ward says schools should slowly ramp up practice intensity in the fall, modify workouts if it's dangerously hot, and develop emergency response plans ahead of time. She says it's also critical that coaches be trained to recognize the symptoms of heat-related illness, and that players feel comfortable speaking up about how they're feeling before it's an emergency.
16: And so it's important that coaches set a culture that you don't ignore pain.
15: So athletes will know that they can be strong and tough while listening to their body and protecting it. Climate Connections is produced by the Yale Center for Environmental Communication. 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
22: 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Otherworld Media presents Treasure Island, a telling for the new world. Chapter 7, Captain Silver, starring Keith David as Long John Silver, with an original score by Taj Mahal, featuring Nui Pompila as Jim Hawkins, with John Lowry as Tom Morgan, Vince Brady as George Mary, and Glenn Turman as the storyteller.
23: My plan had been to find my place in the blockhouse
1: and lie down secretly, with a quiet chuckle, I'd hope, near my friends and wait for their surprised faces in the morning when they found me back amongst them. But as soon as I heard the shrill voice of Captain Flint squawking, I knew that all was not right and that much had changed while I was off on my own.
4: Here's young Master Hawkins. Shiver me timbers. Just dropping in to say hello polite like, eh? Well, come on then. I'll take that friendly, Jim. Sure I do.
6: Where's Dr. Livesey?
4: Give me a cut of the plug, Johnson. And a light for my pipe.
23: Here you go, barbecue.
4: That'll do, lad. Stick the glim in the wood heap. And you gentlemen, bring yourselves, too. Oh, you needn't stand up for Mr. Hawkins. He'll excuse you. You may lay to that. And so, Jim, here you were. And quite a pleasant surprise for poor old John. I see you were smart when I first set eyes on you, but this here, well... This gets away from me clean, it do.
24: Hey, what'll we do with him?
23: Got my say.
4: Now you see, Jim. So, be as you are here, I'll give you a piece of my mind. I always liked you, I have. And took you for a lad of spirit. And the picture of my own self when I was young and handsome. I always wanted you to join and take your share and die a gentleman in old age. And now... Now, my boy, you've got to. Captain Smollett's a fine seaman, as I'll own up to any day. But stiff on discipline, he was. Duty is duty, he says. And right he is. Just keep clear of the captain. The doctor himself is against you now. Ungrateful scamp is what he says about you.
6: I don't believe you.
4: Believe it or not, it's the truth. That's the short and the long of the whole story here. You can't go back to your own lot. So, unless you plan on starting a third company all your own, an awful lonely business, it seems to me, why then, you'll have to join with old Captain Silver here. If that ain't fair, well, then blow me down.
6: Oh, so I might have answered then?
4: Lad, no one's pressing you into service. It's that very move that brought many of us chained to a galley in servitude, even forced to fight against our own countrymen. You sail under your own will, or you won't sails at all. Take your bearings. None of us won't hurry you, mate. Time goes so pleasant in your company, you see.
6: Well, if I'm to choose, I declare I have a right to know what's what, and why y'all are here, and where are my friends?
23: What's what? What's what, he said?
25: Why be a lucky one to know that, boy?
4: Oh, batten down your hatches.
6: Well, Mr. Silver?
4: Yesterday morning, Mr. Hawkins, in the dog watch, down came Mr. Livesey with a flag of truce.
6: But the doctor would never surrender.
4: You asked what's what? Now you'll listen, and I'll tell you true, boy.
6: Fine. Go on, then.
4: Captain Silver, you're sold out, says he. The ship's gone. And, well, I won't lie to you, Jim. Maybe we had a glass or two and a song to help it round. Leastways, none of us had looked out. And, by thunder, that old ship was gone. Now, I never seen a pack of fools look fishy, I tell you. The fishiest. And you can lay to that. Let's bargain, says the doctor. So we bargained, he and I. And here we are now. Stores aplenty, brandy, the blockhouse, the firewood you was thoughtful enough to cut, and, in a manner of speaking, the whole blessed boat, from cross trees to keelson, whatever it may be. And as for them lot, They's trampled away. I don't know where's they are at all. Not at all, lad.
6: That all?
4: And lest you take it into that head of yours that you was included in this treaty, here's the last word that was said. How many are you to leave, I says to him. 4, he says, and one of his wounded. As for the boy, he says, I don't know where he is, confound him, and I don't much care. We're about sick of him. And these was his last words about you, mate.
6: That's a lie.
4: Mm-hmm. Well, it's all that you'll hear, my boy.
6: And now am I to choose where my allegiances lie?
4: And now you are to choose. And you may lay to that.
6: Well, I ain't such a fool, but I know pretty well what I have to look for. So let the worst come to the worst and see if I care. I've seen too many die since I fell in with you, Mr. Silver. But there's a thing or two I gotta tell you.
4: No, is there now?
6: And this is the first. Here you are in a bad way, Silver. Ship's lost, treasure's lost. Your whole business has gone to wreck. And if you wanna know who did it, it was me.
4: What are you saying, Logan?
6: It was me! I was in the Apple Bear the night we sighted land, and I heard you, John Silver. And Israel Hands, who is now at the bottom of the sea.
5: No!
6: I heard y'all say your mutinous plans, every word of them. Oh, and as for the schooner, it was I who cut her cable, and it was I who put her where you'll never see her again. Not one of you!
5: I don't believe that, no!
4: Is that so?
6: You listen here. The laugh's on my side. I've had the top of this business from the first. I no more fear you than I fear a fly. Kill me, or spare me. Bygones are bygones. And when your fellows are in court for piracy, sure, I'll save all I can. But kill another and do yourselves no good. Or spare me. Keep me as witness to save you from the gallows y'all surely face.
4: Oh, quiet down, you swabs.
6: It's for you to choose.
4: Smartest paint you are, Jim. Smartest paint. I knew it all along, I did.
6: And now, Mr. Silver, I believe you're the best man here. So if things take the worse, I'd appreciate if you let the doctor know the way I took it.
4: I'll bear that in mind, Jim.
5: Swab is right. It was him that knowed Black Dog. Aye.
4: Well, I'll put one more to that, by thunder. For it was this same boy that faked the chart from Billy Bones himself. First and last, we've split upon you, Jim Hawkins.
5: Here goes.
4: I've asked you. Who are you, Tom Morgan?
5: What do you mean, Silver? Let's gut the boy and be done with it.
4: It sounded like you thought maybe you was captain here, perhaps.
5: Oh.
4: By the powers, I'll teach you better, Tom Morgan. Cross me, and you'll go where many a good man's gone before you. First and last, these 30 years back. Some to the yardarm and some to the plank, and all to feed the fishes. There's never a man looked me between the eyes and seen a good day afterwards, Tom Morgan. You can lay to that.
5: Tom's right, Barbecue.
8: Aye, so he is. I stood hazing long enough from Smollett and Arrow. I'll be hanged if I'll be hazed by you, Silver.
4: Oh, is that so? Did any of you gentlemen want to have it out with me, then? Tom Morgan. George Merry, Johnson, Roberts, put a name on what you're at, mate. You ain't dumb, I reckon. Him that wants shall get it. You know the way. You're all gentlemen of fortune by your account. Well, I'm ready. Take a cutlass, him that dares, and I'll see the color of his inside, crutch and all, before this pipe is empty. That's your sort, is it? Well, you're a sight to look at anyway. Not much worth to fight, you ain't. Perhaps you can understand the English if I speak it nice and plain. I'm captain here, by election. I'm captain here because I'm the best man by a long sea mile. If you won't fight as gentlemen of fortune should, then by thunder, you'll obey. You can lay to that. And that boy Hawkins? I've never seen a better ship's boy than that, neither. And he's more a man than any pair of you rats. And you listen close when I says this, mates. You won't like to see what happens if you lay a hand on him, and you can lay to that, too.
5: Aye, aye, Captain. Aye, aye. Don't mind us. We as a council among the crew. It's our rights and all.
4: You're welcome to it. Jim, have a seat over here with me, then. There's victuals if you're hungry, lad.
6: I ain't hungry.
4: Well, suit yourself. They're not going anywheres. You seems to have a lot to say over there, lad.
5: Well, asking your pardon, sir. You're pretty free with some of the rules. Maybe you'll kindly mind your own business. This crew's dissatisfied. This crew don't value bullion a Myron's spike. And if you're to be a captain of this crew, then, well, this crew's got rights it has. Same as any other crew. And by your own rules, I'd say we could talk together. And so I claim we steps outside for counsel. According to rules and all.
4: Of course.
24: Forecastle counsel and all.
4: By all means.
5: Take your leave, Captain, sir.
24: Take your leave, Captain.
4: You're all dismissed as you like to jabber amongst yourselves. Now, look here, Jim Hawkins. You're within half a plank of death, and, what's alongside worst, of torture. They're gonna throw me off, Jim. But mark you, I'll stand by you through thick and thin, mate. I didn't mean to. No, no. Not until you spoke up. I was about desperate to lose that much blunt and be hanged in the bargain, but... I see you was the right sort. I says to myself, you stand by Hawkins, John, and Hawkins will stand by you. You're his last card, and by thunder, John, he's yours, too. Back to back, says I. You save your witness, and he'll save your neck.
6: You mean all is lost?
4: Aye, by gum, I do, mate. Ship gone, neck gone. That's the size of it. Once I looked out into that bay, Jim Hawkins, and seen no schooner, well, I'm tough. But I gave out, mate. And as for that lot, well... And their private counsel, mark me. They're outright fools and cowards. Look, I'll save your life if I can. From them. But, see here, Jim, tit for tat. You save Long John from swinging.
6: Well... I'll see what I can do.
4: It's a bargain. You speak up plucky, and by thunder, I'll have a chance yet.
6: What do we do now, Silver? They're blocking the door outside. We can't get past them without a fight.
4: Understand me, Jim. I've a head on my shoulders, I have. I'm on the Squire side now. I know you've got that ship safe somewhere. How you've done it, I don't know. But safe it is.
6: What makes you so sure?
4: I knows it, Jim. I suppose O'Brien and Hans turned soft. I've never much believed in neither of them. Now, you mark me. I'll ask you no questions, nor will I let any others. I know when a game's up, I do. And I know a lad that's staunch. You and me might have done a power of good together, Jim.
6: I don't know about that one, sir.
4: Will you have a drink with me, messmate?
6: None for me, sir.
4: Well, I'll take a dram for myself then, Jim. I need something to calm my nerves, for there's trouble on hand. Talking of trouble, Jim, why did the doctor give me the chart? Huh?
6: Honestly, I have no idea, sir.
4: Well, he did, though. And there's something under that, no doubt. Something surely under that, Jim. Bad or good. There's a breeze coming, Jim.
5: Permission to come aboard.
4: Of course, Tom. Come back in from the night air. How was your counsel?
5: Not finished yet, Captain. Just in need of torch is all. Fire's dying, we need a bit of light is all, Captain.
4: Well, by all means, Tom. Take the torch. Jim and I will see fine in the dark here.
5: Thank you, Captain.
4: Have a peep on them if you can, Jim.
6: Yes, sir.
1: I found a loophole with a view of the council outside, huddled around something on the ground. One of them held the light. Another was on his knees in their midst, and I saw the blade of an open knife in his hand. The rest were all somewhat stooping over the man, watching him work at something. I could just make out that he was cutting into an open book by the light of the only torch.
6: Coming back, sir.
4: Now, let him come, lad. Let him come. I still have a shot in me locker.
1: The door opened, and the five men, all huddled together just inside, pushed one of their number forward. In any other circumstance, it would have been comical to see his slow advance, hesitating as he set each foot down, holding his closed hand out in front of him.
4: Step up, Tom! I won't eat you. Hand it over, mate. I know the rules, I do. I won't hurt the messenger.
25: Here you are, Captain. It's what you deserve.

0: Johnson, was it? Then he can get to prayers. He's seen his slice of luck. You may lay to that.
1: I told him not to.
2: Don't belay that talk, Silver. This crew has tipped you the black spot in full council.
3: Right.
2: Duty-bound, official-like.
3: Aye.
2: Just you turn it over now and see what's wrote there. Then you can talk.
0: Ah, thank you, George. He always was brisk for business and has the rules by heart, will you, George? I'm pleased to see you done it official-like. Well, what is it anyway? Deposed. Oh, that's it, is it? Very pretty wrote, to be sure. Like print, I swear. This your hand, George?
2: It was a council decision.
0: Aye, you was always getting to be quite a leading man in this here crew. You'll be captain next. I shouldn't wonder. Just oblige me with the torch again, will you? My pipe's gone out.
2: Oh, come now. You don't fool this crew no more. You're a funny man by your account. But you're over now. And you'll maybe step down off that barrel. And we'll all take a vote.
3: Right.
0: I thought you knowed the rules, George. Leastways, if you don't, I do. And I wait here, mate, in reply. I'm still your captain, mind you. At least until you're outs with your grievances. And I've had chance to reply. In the meantime, your black spot ain't worth a biscuit. After that, we'll see.
3: Oh, don't you be under no apprehension. We're all square over here, Silver. You're the one to have to plead a case now.
2: Right. First, you've made a hash of this cruise.
3: Aye, I have.
2: You'll be a bold man to say no to that charge. Second, you let the enemy out of this here trap for nothing. Why did they want out? I don't know, but it's pretty plain they wanted it. Third, you wouldn't let us go at them upon the march.
3: We see
2: through you, John Silver. You're in it for yourself alone.
3: For yourself.
2: Aye. And then fourth, there's this here boy.
4: Hawkins.
0: Is that all?
2: That's more than enough. We'll all swing and sun-dry for your bungling, Silver.
3: That's right. Yeah. That's right.
0: Well, now, look here. I'll answer these 4 points, one after another. I'll answer them.
2: You'll try. But we're all square on this over
3: all
2: here,
3: square.
2: John Silver.
3: All square.
2: All right.
0: Made a hash of the cruise, did I? Well, now, you all know what I wanted. And you all know, if we'd stuck to my plan, we'd all be aboard the Hispaniola this night. Every man of us alive and fit and full of good plum duff. And the treasure in the hold of her, by thunder.
3: No, John.
0: Well, who cost me? Who forced my hand? Was it Captain Smollett? Or the doctor? No, mates. Who was fixing to tip me the black spot the day we landed and began this dance?
3: I don't know what you're on about, John.
0: Oh, it's a fine dance. I'm with you there, and looks mighty like a hornpipe on a rope's end at execution dock. But who done it? Why, it was Mr. Anderson, and Israel Hand, and you, George Merry. And you're the last above board of that same meddling crew. And you have the Davy Jones insolence to up and stand for captain over me. You that sank the lot of us. By the powers, that's rich, mate.
2: That's for point one.
0: Aye. That's for number one. Why, I give you my word, it makes me sick to talk to you. You've neither the sense nor memory, and I leave it to fancy where your mother's was that let you come to sea. To sea! Gentlemen of fortune. I reckon tailors should have been your trade. Trade on your sabers for shears.
2: Yeah, go on, John. Speak up to the other points.
0: Ah, the others. They're a nice lot, ain't they? You say this cruise is bungled. Ah, by gum. If you could understand how bad it's bungled, you'd see, mates. Why, we're so near the hangman's noose, my neck is stiff just thinking on it. You've seen the docks, mates. Maybe hanged in chains or in cages, birds snipping at them. Sailors pointing them out as they go down.

0: the tide. Who's that, one says. Why, that's John Silver. I knowed him well, says another. And you can hear the chains jangle for each one of you. Because that's where we all are now. Every mother's son of us. Thanks to you, George Merry. And Hans, and Mr. Anderson. And the other ruination fools among you.
1: And what of Hawkins?
0: You want to know about Point 4 out of order, do you, Tom? This boy here? Why, shiver me timbers. Isn't he a hostage? Are we going to waste a hostage? No, not us. We're not fools. Why, he might be our last chance, mates.
2: We say kill him now for what he done to us.
0: Kill that boy? No, me mates. And turning to the grievances. Number 3. Ah, well, there's a great deal to hear with number 3. Maybe you don't count it as nothing. I've arranged for a real college doctor to come see you every day. You, John, with your head broke. Or you, George, with your eyes the color of lemon peels and what had the shakes not hours ago. And you'd all be shaken, too, if it weren't for the doctor's medicine. And maybe, perhaps, you didn't know there was a consort of ships coming either. That the squire had made arrangements. But there is. And not so long till then. And you'll see who'll be glad to have a hostage when it comes to that. As for Point 2, and why I made the bargain, why, you came crawling on your knees to me to make it. On your knees you came! You was that downhearted. And you'd have starved, too, if I hadn't bargained. But that's a trifle, I suppose, eh? Well, we'd all be dead if I hadn't bargained. And a lot of you know it. That's what the bargain got me, lads.
3: He tossed down a paper that I instantly recognized. It was the old chart on yellow parchment, with all the markings and the 3 red crosses that I had found in the oil cloth in the captain's sea chest so long ago. It was inexplicable to me why the doctor and squire had agreed to hand over the map to Silver. But as it lay there on the floor of the blockhouse, I could see that the sight of the chart came as an incredible surprise to the mutineers. They leapt upon it like cats upon a mouse. It went from hand to hand, one tearing it away from another.
0: Yes, indeed. That's Flynn's hand, sure enough. J.F. And a score below, with a clove hitch in it, as he always done.
2: Mighty pretty. But how are we to get away with it, us having no ship?
0: Now, I give you warning, George. One more word of your sauce, and I'll call you down and fight you.
2: Right, answer the question, Silver. How are we to get the treasure off this place for ourselves?
0: How? You ask how, huh? You're a funny man to tell me that. You and the rest that lost me my schooner with your interference. Can you tell me how we'll get the treasure out, George? Can you even answer your own question? No! You ain't got the invention of a cockroach. But you can talk, can't you? And you do talk quite a lot, George Merry. Aye, you talk an awful lot for a man with no answers himself.
2: I'll talk all I want, John.
0: Oh, keep talking.
1: I say that's fair enough, Silver.
0: Fair? Yeah. I reckon so, Tom. You lost the ship. I found the treasure. Who's a better man than that? I resign, by thunder. Elect who you please to be your captain now. I'm done with it. So that's your tune, is it? George, I reckon you'll have to wait another turn, friend. And lucky for you, I'm not a vengeful man. That was never my way. And now, shipmates, this black spot here, this ain't much good now, is it? Johnson's crossed his luck and spoiled a Bible. And that's about all it is now.
4: It'll do to kiss the book on still, won't it? Or hold a hand on it?
0: A Bible with a bit cut out? Not likely. You don't have much more power now than an old hymnal.
4: Don't it, though? I reckon it's still worth having around. Right, Barbecue?
0: Oh, I don't know about that, Johnson. Jim.
5: Yes, sir.
0: Here's a curiosity for you.
5: Huh.
0: Look at this here artifact.
5: Yes, sir.
0: A genuine black spot.
5: Huh.
0: The unluckiest I've ever seen.
3: It was round, about the size of a silver dollar. One side was blank, for it had been the last leaf. The printer's side, which had been darkened with wood ash, contained a verse or two of Revelation. These words stuck out to me. Without are dogs and murderers. On the blank side had been written, with the same burnt stick, the single word, spelled incorrectly, deposed. I have this scrap of paper to this very day. The wood ash has all but faded, and only the scratching of the word remains.
0: Have a glass, lads. All except for the night watchman, that is. Need one of us to stay savvy.
4: An old Stunwatch, Captain. Please don't call my name, sir. My head is aching somewhat awful.
0: Ah, of course, Johnson. You'll have some rum and rest tonight. No. I think it'll be Mr. Merry that'll keep watch this evening.
2: Why me, Silver? Where am I to stand watch while the rest drift off in drink?
0: You know why, mate. Now to your post. The rest of you, have a dram!
2: And what if I don't?
0: Then you'll be put to death for abandoning your watch and disobeying your captain, George.
2: You're a wicked one, John Silver. I'll give you that.
0: Duty is duty, mate. I'll gut you if you prove unfaithful. But you'll be putting us all here in danger if you slack on your line.
2: I seized the way you swabbed me into the corner of the deck, Silver. But I'll not get me boots wet tonight.
0: No! Get to rest, you tars. We've got treasure to find in the morning.
6: Aye, aye, Captain!
3: I could scarcely hope to sleep that night. My mind was burning with anxious fear, flashes of Israel Hands, the man I killed, the knife in my shoulder, the red-capped O'Brien haunting me with his death mask from below the rippling tide. The thought of George Merry, a man who wanted me dead standing watch. Instead of sleep, I thought on my most perilous position and the game that I saw Silver now engaged upon, keeping the mutineers together with one hand and grasping with the other by all means possible or impossible to save his own miserable life. Silver slept peacefully somehow and snored aloud. Yet, in my heart, I was sorry for the man. Wicked as he was to think of the dark perils that loomed in his future, and the hangman's noose that surely awaited him upon our return. What could I say to save a man so wicked as Long John Silver? I would certainly try my best to say my piece on his behalf, but most of my evidence would need to come from his actions in the days to follow. He had saved my life, indeed, but then claimed me as a prisoner and hostage to be bartered. Was it all part of his scheme? Was it all just a ruse, a grand lie he'd woven to come out on top at last? Was he even sleeping? Or were his snores a ploy to catch treachery in action? The sun had barely risen, and the blockhouse was still damp with the night's dew. I jumped up at the sound of the voice, rubbed the sandy sleep from my eyes, and looked out one of the loopholes. Dr. Livesey was indeed approaching the house. I immediately felt shame burn on my cheek. As he came closer, I would have to face my friend without explaining my departure in detail.
5: Silver!
0: Ahoy, Doctor! Top of the morning to you, sir.
5: Good morning, Silver. Excuse me if I'm a bit early.
0: Bright and early, to be sure. And it's the early bird, as the saying goes, that gets the rations. George, shake up your timbers, mate, and help Dr. Livesay over the ship's side, as it were.
5: I'll manage all right on my own. Thank you, my man. Well, what's the news?
0: All are doing well, your patience was. All well and merry, sir.
5: Very good.
0: We got quite a surprise for you, too, sir. We've a little stranger here. A new boarder and lodger, sir. Looking fit and taut as a fiddle. Slept like a log he did right alongside old Long John. Safe and sound from stem to stern.
5: Not Hawkins.
0: The very same as ever was.
5: Well, well. Duty first and personal matters afterwards. As you might have said yourself, Silver. Let's overhaul these patients of yours.
3: Lizzie entered the blockhouse, gave one grim nod to me, and proceeded with his work among the sick. He seemed under no apprehension, though he must have known that his life among these demons hung on a hair. But nevertheless, he rattled on to his patients as if he were paying an ordinary professional visit, and I suppose his manner affected the men in such a way that they too behaved as if no battles had occurred, and as if he was still the ship's doctor, and they still faithful hands before the mast.
5: And how are the shakes, Mr. Morgan?
6: Less so than before, sir.
5: And you've been eating the fruit from the stores, as I said?
6: Yes, sir.
5: Good. And how's your head, Mr. Johnson?
7: Oh, better, sir. Thank you, sir.
5: Quite all right. Good to have you feeling on the mend. Keep resting, and I'll change your bandages.
7: Thank you, Doctor.
5: You're doing well, my friend. If ever a person had a close shave, it was you.
7: Oh, don't I knows it.
5: Your head must be hard as iron.
7: Thank you, sir.
2: Now, what about me, Mr. Doctor?
5: Well, Mr. Mary, how goes it?
2: You tell me.
5: Oh, you're a pretty color, certainly. Why, your liver, man, it's upside down. Did you take that medicine? Did he take that medicine, men?
8: Aye, aye, sir. He took it. I seen him, sure enough. We all took it.
2: Yeah.
5: Because, you see, since I am a mutineer's doctor, or prison doctor, as I prefer to call it, I make it a point of honor not to lose a man before he goes to the gallows for his crimes.
8: Roberts don't feel well, sir.
5: Don't he? Well, step up here, Roberts. Let me see your tongue.
9: I'm feeling well, sir.
5: Yes, yes. Stick out your tongue. Not surprised at all. You don't feel well. Your tongue's fit to frighten the French. Another fever.
7: Ah, there. That's what happened of splitting Bibles.
5: No, that happened, as you say, sir, of being arrant asses and not having the sense enough to know honest air from poison and the safe dry land from that vile, pestiferous swamp.
0: Oh, come now, Doctor.
5: No, no, there's no arguing around this. You made your bed in the swamp, and now you'll have to lie in it until the fever passes. Line up now. I'll dose you all down with what I have.
7: Oh.
5: Well, that's done for today. And now I should wish to have a talk with that boy, please.
2: No, I don't think you will.
5: And you are going to stop me? What? In between your fever shakes, Mr. Mary?
2: You just try and leave with that boy, and I'll
0: get... Silence! Doctor, I was thinking of that, knowing as how you was once friends with the lad. We're all humble grateful for your kindness and puts faith in you and your medicine, which you've seen us drink down like grog.
5: Indeed, but I must speak with Jim.
0: Hawkins!
10: Yes, sir.
0: Will you give me your word of honor as a young gentleman, for a young gentleman you are, even if you were born poor? Your word of honor, Jim, not to slip your cable if I let you go off and jaw with the doctor?
10: Of course, sir. You have my word of honor. I won't go beyond the wall.
0: Then, doctor, just step outside of that palisade, and once you're there, I'll bring the boy, and I reckon you can have a yarn through the spars.
5: That'll be fine. And a good day to you all.
11: Thank you, doctor.
0: And a good day to you, sir. And all our duties to the squire and Captain Smollett.
5: Indeed.
12: What are you doing, Silver?
2: We should have gutted him long ago.
0: What, and die of sickness?
2: He ain't gonna talk with Hawkins.
0: Why not let him jaw through the fence a while? You can watch him the whole time. And you ain't gonna split for the woods, are you, Jim?
10: No, sir. I gave you my word, sir.
0: Let's take you down, then.
2: Oh, don't you dare, Silver.
0: Get out of my way, George.
2: If this hostage slips his cable...
0: But he won't. And you can gut him if he does. How does that sound, George Merry?
2: You hear that, Hawkins? You better not try nothing funny.
10: I'm just going to talk. That's all.
0: You hear the lad? Now, let's get her over with.
12: Why not just take the doctor prisoner? Call him back in and break treaty. They can talk as much as they want in shackles.
0: No, by thunder. It's us must break treaty when the time comes. And till then, I'll batten him close. Even if I have to oil his boots with brandy. Now get this fire lit and some victuals cooking. Let's go, Jim.
10: Yes, sir.
0: Slow, lad. Slow. They might round upon us in the twinkle of an eye if we were seen to be hurrying.
10: Aye, aye, sir.
0: Just walk. Easy. Easy and slow.
10: Slow and easy.
0: Mm-hmm.
13: Hello, Doctor.
5: Thank you for allowing the Silver.
0: Don't forget, I was a fair man when it comes down to it, sir. Don't forget.
5: I won't forget this whole venture, sir. Not one detail. Not for the rest of my life.
0: You'll make note of this here, then, Doctor. And the boy will tell you of how I saved his life. And we're deposed for it, too. You can lay to that.
10: It's true, sir.
5: I see. Well, it will be taken into consideration.
0: Doctor, when a man steering as near the wind as me, playing Chuck Farthing with the last breath in his body, you wouldn't think it too much, mayhap, to give him one good word?
5: A good word? For you, sir?
0: Aye. Now, you'll bear in mind, it's not my life only. It's that boy's in the bargain. And you'll speak to me fair, Doctor. And give me a bit of hope to go on. For mercy's sake.
5: Why, John, you're not afraid, are you?
0: Doctor, I'm no coward. No, not I. Well, not so much. And if I was, I wouldn't say it. But I'll own up fairly. I've the shakes upon me for the gallows, mate. Now, you're a good man and true. Why, I've never seen a better man than you, Doctor. And you'll not forget what I've done good. Nothing more than you'll forget the bad.
5: Mm-hmm.
0: And now, I'll stand aside here and leave you and Jim alone to talk between the fens. And just remember what I'd done, Doctor.
5: Indeed I will, Mr. Silver. As you said, both the good and the bad.
0: Thank you, sir. That's all I can ask.
5: So, Jim, here you are. As you have brewed, so you shall drink, my boy. Heaven knows I can't find it in my heart to blame you. But this much I will say, be it kind or unkind. When Captain Smollett was well, you dared not have gone off. And the moment he was ill, you disappeared. By God!
12: heart, Jim. It was downright cowardly.
11: Doctor, please. If you might spare me. I've blamed myself enough. I would be dead right now if it weren't for Silver standing by me last night. And Doctor, believe this. I can die. And maybe I deserve to, but what I fear is torture. If they come to torture
12: me... Jim, I can't have this. We'll go for the palisade and we'll run for it.
11: No, Doctor. I gave him my word.
12: I know. We can't help that now, Jim. I'll take it on my shoulders. All this ball is blame and shame, my boy. But stay here another night. I cannot let you do that, Jim. Just jump. One jump, and you're out. And we'll run for it, like antelopes.
11: No. You know right well you wouldn't break your own word, sir. Nor will the squire. Or the captain. Nor will I. Silver trusted me. I passed my word, and back I'll go.
12: Jim.
11: Please. My doctor, you didn't let me finish. If they come to torture me, I might let word slip where the ship is. For I got the ship. Part by luck, part by risking my life. But either way, she lies in the north inlet on the southern beach, just below high water. At half tide, she must be high and dry.
12: The ship? Jim, my boy, tell me everything.
3: When I had finished with the rapid description of my adventures, the doctor broke his silence and finally closed his dumbfounded mouth, which had been agape nearly the entirety of my tale.
13: Ah, well. There is a kind of fate in this, Jim. Every step, it's you that saves our lives. So don't you think for a second we're going to let you lose yours. That would be poor form, my boy. You found the map. You found Ben Gunn. Why, you even found the mischief in Long John Silver before any of us knew we were in trouble at all.
11: I was only trying to help, sir. I'm sorry.
12: Don't be sorry for one second, Jim.
13: And don't worry. We'll get you out of their clutches soon enough. And let me give you a little piece of advice.
11: Yes, sir.
13: And Silver, too. Silver!
14: Yes, sir. Be right there, sir.
15: What can I do for you, sir?
13: It's a piece of advice I have for you, in good faith. Don't you be in any great hurry after that treasure.
15: Why, sir, I'll do my possible best, but asking your pardon, sir, I'm afraid that to save my life and the boy's, there's nothing to be done except to let the crew seek that treasure. And you can lay to that, sir.
13: Well, Silver, if that be so, I'll go one step further. Look out for squalls when you find it.
15: Sir, as between man and man, that's too much and too little, mate. What you're after, and why you left the blockhouse, and why you've given me that chart there, I don't know, sir, now do I? And yet I done your bidding with me eyes shut. And never a word of hope from you. No. No, this here's too much. If you won't tell me what you mean, plain out, just say so and I'll leave the helm.
12: No. I've no right to say more. It's not my secret, you see, Silver. Or I give you my word, I tell you outright.
13: But I'll go as far as to say two things. One, Silver, if we both get out of this alive, I'll do my best to save you from the gallows. Short of perjury.
15: You needn't say more, sir. I'm pleased as punch to hear those words, sir. And I do appreciate that.
13: The second concession I'll make is this. Keep the boy close beside you is my advice. And when you need help, just call out. I'm off to seek it for you, and that itself will show you if I speak at random. Goodbye, Jim.
11: Goodbye, Rizzi.
13: Till I see you again, watch each other's backs.
15: Aye, aye, sir.
0: Jim's safe with old Long John.
13: I'm off then.
0: Jim.
11: Yes, sir.
0: If I saved your life, well, then you saved mine. And I'll not forget it. I seen the doctor waving for you to run for it. Out of the corner of my eye, I did, Jim. And I seen you say no as plain as if I heard it with my own ears, Jim. That's one to you, mate. This is the first glint of hope I've had since the attack failed. And I owe it to you. And now, Jim, we're gonna go in for this here treasure hunting with sealed orders, too. I don't like it. You and me must stick together back to back, like. And we'll save our necks in spite of fate and fortune.
11: Aye, sir. Back to back.
16: Barbecue! Medicine farm for eating now.
0: Breakfast, Jim. You'll need your strength for the day, mate. Mark my words.
11: I'm starved. What are they doing? It smells like something burning.
0: Cooking over an open flame, seems like. This is what comes of letting others cook the meals. They don't have the hand for it. What in the blazes are you doing, Tom?
12: Cooking up the beef, sir.
0: All at once? The whole ox? Over uneven coals and open flame?
16: Had to be cooked for it spiled.
0: You're burning most of it away. Have you never seen a spit, man?
16: Don't you be telling me how to cook when you pointed me cook when you was elected captain.
0: We could never eat this much if we tried, you gluttonous swabs.
16: So don't eat it, then.
0: None of us will be able to eat nothing if you don't heave this side off before it's charred to ash.
16: Let it char. Well, ain't cooked proper, will burn in the fire in it.
0: You wasteful buffoon. You ain't seen cattle roaming around this island, have
16: no,
0: you?
16: No, sir, but you know there's goats about.
0: You seen any goats around here, Tom?
16: No, but Silver...
0: Ain't thinking about nothing but your stomach. Not thinking about tomorrow. What are you thinking about, Tom?
16: We'll be out of here in no time with the treasure. Why are you worried about some wasted rations when it was about to spile anyway?
0: If you'd cooked it proper, there wouldn't been no waste at all. Hand to mouth is the only word to call you lot. Not one thought of the morrow.
16: So you won't be having your share then?
0: Of course I will. Take the side off before it chars anymore. I'll carve it up nice.
16: Yeah. Oh, no barbecue.
0: Aye, mate. It's lucky you have old barbecue to think for you all with this here noggin of mine.
16: Enough about the burnt beef, John.
0: Oh, I'm past that, mate. You did a fine job. Tis a hard thing to master. But maybe that's why I've been called barbecue, as I understands it so well. No, mates. I got what I wanted, I did. Sure enough, they have the ship. Now, where they have it, I don't know yet. But once we hit the treasure, we'll have to jump about and find out. Now, and I reckon it's us with the boats who'll have the upper hand then. As for Hostage Hawkins, well, that's his last talk, I guess, with them that loves him so dear. I've got my piece of news, and thanks to him for that. But it's over and done. I'll take him on a leash when we go treasure hunting. We'll keep him like so much gold in the meantime, in case of accident. Now, once we got the ship and the treasure both, and off to sea like jolly companions, why then we'll talk Mr. Hawkins over, we will. And we'll give him his share, to be sure. For all his kind. Help me, Bob, I'm bully in the alley.
17: Wee-wee, bully in the alley.
0: Help me, Bob, I'm bully in the alley.
17: Bully now, shinbone now.
0: Sally is the...
3: It was no wonder the men were in good spirits now. As for me, I was horribly cast down. Should the scheme Silver painted prove feasible, Silver, already doubly a traitor, he would adopt it without hesitation. He still had a foot in both camps, and there was no doubt he would prefer wealth and freedom with the pirates to a bare escape from hanging, which was the best he had to hope for on our side. And what if his comrades decided that their suspicions were correct? and turned against him. We would have to fight for our lives to be sure. He, a cripple, and I, a boy, against five strong sailors. I found little taste in my breakfast and had an uneasy heart as the rabble finished their hunks of charred meat and readied for their treasure hunt. We made a curious sight as we marched along. Soiled clothes, everyone but me armed to the teeth. Silver had two muskets slung about him, one before and one behind. His great cutlass on his waist and two pistols, each stored in a pocket of his ragged square-tailed sea coat. And to complete his strange appearance, Captain Flint, squawking away, sat perched upon his shoulder, gabbling on and on with meaningless sea chatter.
0: Keep up, Hawkins.
10: I'm trying.
3: Silver led me like a dancing bear, rope tied tight around my waist, with the leech end gripped vice-like in his massive fist. Behind us, the sailors, laden down with stores from the ship's stock. Pork, bread, and brandy for the midday meal. Even the gigs from the shore were heaved on shoulders and dragged with us through the woods as we followed the directions on the old sea chart.
7: Oh, my aching head. It's splitting so awful.
3: Even Mr. Johnson, the fellow with the broken head, had been made to endure this adventure. Or perhaps hadn't been able to be convinced to sit it out. He straggled at the rear, hauling the dwindling jug of fresh water.
7: Might we rest for a moment, come? My headache's something awful.
0: Aye. Take a rest here, mates. Catch your breath while I consult a chart.
2: Hey, why not go to the red X marked on the chart, Barbecue? You know that's where it'd be hid.
0: Oh, sure, George. You go off and look for the giant red X that you think's painted on the mountaintop, then.
2: Look, all I'm saying is we know where the treasure is. Why not go after it?
0: Nothing marked on this map bears any sort of scale, mate. You'd be looking for a needle in a haystack without Flint's handy directions. You take the map, Jim.
10: Yes, sir.
0: Read it out for us now.
10: Says, tall tree, spyglass shoulder, but, bearing a point to the N, north of N-N-E, north, northeast, and then it says, Skeleton Island, east, southeast, and by east. And then it just says, 10 feet.
0: Yeah. I reckon that there palm before us now, on yonder hill there, is the tall tree. That is the principal mark. And I reckon that steep slide there, stretching up to the top, that'd be the shoulder it speaks of.
10: Hey, what about that tree over there? It's also fairly tall and quite thick in the trunk.
0: Aye, that'd be the tall tree too, Jim, indeed. Tom.
18: Aye.
0: Get handy with the compass and tell us which one is due north.
18: I think Hawkins might be right, Barbecue. That'd be northern than yours, I reckon.
0: I'd say so. Well, Hawkins, your instinct is good.
10: I just studied the map when I had it.
0: Aye, so you did, Jim. And it shows, too. Well, it'll be a hike up there, mate. Best to get hauling.
18: Gully between is fierce, Barbecue. There's a river down there.
0: Yeah, I see, is it, Tom? But beyond it lies the ascent to the plateau. And that'd be where Flint hid his stash, atop the Spyglass Plateau, methinks. High and dry, he says.
19: High and dry! Ah! High and dry!
20: 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This series was edited by Matt Schwartz. Sound designed and mixed by Matt Schwartz and Thomas Uziel, MPSC. Our Foley artist was Reese Miller, with Foley editing by Thomas Uziel at Melody Gun Sound Studios in Hollywood. Mr. Terman's narration was recorded by Matt Schwartz and Eric Lutz at Fall on Your Sword in Los Angeles. On-location Walla recording was supervised by Chris Dusterdick. The original score was composed and performed by Taj Mahal, featuring Mads Tollin on violin and fiddle, with percussion by John Otis and Joey Torres. All music was produced, engineered, and mixed by Gabriel Shepard at 25th Street Recording in Oakland. This episode featured the voices of Glenn Terman, Keith David, Nui Pompila, Lowell Deo, Vince Brady, John Lowry, Philip Keeman, Simone Lirin, and Kevin Williams. Executive producers for the series are Glenn and Susan Beebe, Penelope Bell Hatton, Marika Partridge-Ravitz, Richard Russell, Glenn Terman, Leo G. Wetherill Jr. The executive producer for Otherworld Children's Media is Judith Walcott. 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
22: Wildfire danger is high. The extreme drought has caused tinder dry conditions across the state. About 95% of all wildfires in California are caused by people. So it's up to all of us to take steps to prevent sparking a wildfire. 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
24: Hello, everybody. 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
23: Today on Radio Survivor, we're pleased to be joined by Josh Pico, a senior at Williams College, a manager at college radio station WCFM. In fact, it's general manager. Josh also did his senior thesis about the history of radio at Williams College, titled Gas Pipes, Gigahertz, and Grunge, Broadcasting at Williams College 1940 to 1998. And Josh, we're super excited to have you. I love talking to students who have done their college theses about college radio.
26: Well, I'm happy to be here. And I have listened to Radio Survivor for a long time, even before college. So it's great to be on here.
24: It's very exciting. Gas pipes, gigahertz, and grunge feels like it's like bait. It's Jennifer Waits bait.
23: Oh, yeah, totally.
24: Catnip.
23: Well, it's also catnip that you were listening to Radio Survivor before you were in college. So I think maybe we need to start there. You know, how does a teenager, you know, an everyday teenager in this day and age, how are they drawn to radio and sound and a podcast like that?
26: Yeah, running the radio station currently, I see that a lot of students get involved with radio without necessarily having had listened to the radio much. previously. I've grown up in a generation where we're not necessarily exposed to the radio as a medium because there are so many other ways to online to get our entertainment and our news now. So it's funny, I actually was made aware of radio and specifically college radio through a box of cassette tapes in my basement from my dad, who was a college DJ at WPRB Princeton.
23: Ah. And
26: he saved all of his tapes. So I'd grow up listening to him do his midnight mini concerts at the 11 p.m. to 1 a.m. slot. And, you know, I came away with this vision of college radio as something super cool, completely volunteer-based that anyone could get involved in as long as they were enrolled in college. And so coming into Williams as a freshman, I knew immediately this was the club I wanted to get into. WCFM seemed like the place where I could do that. So I'd say my interest in radio germinated from those cassette tapes, but also just a general love for the medium, as I would come to realize in listening to Radio Survivor later as I got into college. One of the first episodes I listened to was Laura Schnitker talking about College Radio Archives in 2020. And I think that certainly informed the way I approached my own station as a freshman, seeing what remained there, what stuck around.
23: I think that's incredible. And I mean, that was going to be one of the questions I was going to ask sort of at the end of the episode, because you've just done all of this amazing work about looking into the history of your radio station. I think we don't have a lot of people who are starting out day one at their college radio stations with this archival sensibility. So I'm really pleased that you heard that episode and then you kind of had all that in the back of your mind as you started there, because I think the more we can get people to think about, oh, I created a flyer today, I'm going to send a copy to the archives for our college radio archive. It feels like things are so much more ephemeral with a lot of college radio stations using social media to post things that used to have been posted on a wall somewhere. So is that something you've encountered there at your radio station?
26: That's a very good point. There is so much publicity for our station that happens completely online today. All of our flyers are created in Photoshop and are put on our Instagram. And it was only, I think, at a recent board meeting that we started to wonder, hey, maybe we should be printing this stuff out and keeping it in a drawer where the other 80 years of our station's flyers have been sitting. Though I wouldn't say that this ephemerality is something that's confined to just the internet age. In the course of my research, I found that in general, it's just, I think, a fundamental nature of student broadcasting, that it's really a luck of the draw in terms of what students save. And oftentimes it seems that student broadcasters save these things without really knowing or caring much about what happened to the documents. It's almost by way of neglect that the stuff remains in the station. There's such high turnover at these places. A new board comes in every year that oftentimes things just get left behind. And so it's not so much what's been preserved as what just happened to stick around, which we see today, but also, you know, in the 1940s.
23: Right. So there's so much to talk about, but maybe let's situate ourselves first. So you're at Williams College. Where is that? You know, what kind of college is it? What's the town like? And then maybe talk about what are the college radio stations that have existed there?
26: So we are at the northwesternmost corner of Massachusetts in a small town called Williamstown. And the only feature of this town is Williams College. And then we also have the Clark Institute. And then in the town over is Massmoca. Both of those places are very good art museums. So Williamstown, great place to come see art. Not a great place to have a radio station. We're very remote. In fact, we only have one street in the town. It's called Spring Street, has a few restaurants, very overpriced sandwiches, and that's about all you get. So coming into Williams, you very quickly realize that if you are to approach a microphone and broadcast, it's unknown how many people you're reaching. We are in a valley in the Berkshires. We're surrounded by mountains. Even though we can say we broadcast at 1100 watts, we don't actually know how far that goes. If it gets over the mountain on its way to Albany, maybe if it reaches Bennington north or Pittsfield in the south, we call it the purple bubble. It's a tight knit community. And it's been this way for as long as the station's been around. If we're centering this on WCFM, this was a concern of students starting the station in 1940. Just, is it worth the trouble to go through all of these efforts to broadcast when we're not exactly sure who will be hearing us? And I think, you know, I like the comparisons we're making between historic WCFM and today's WCFM. It seems today that people care less about who they're broadcasting to and more about what they'd like to program. There's very much an emphasis on curation today and broadcasting just for the sake of doing it, or broadcasting to a circle of friends. That idea of a wider audience, I don't see as much today as I saw in some of my research, but I don't know if I'm trailing in a different direction here, but.
23: There's so many different directions. Well, so today WCFM is an FM station. So people in the community, even though you've described it's sort of a, you know, in a valley or there are mountains, so you're not sure how far the signal travels. In 1940, though, when radio started at Williams, it was campus only, right? So maybe take us back to, let's go back to in time to the early days. And, you know, this 1940 was a pretty exciting time, I think, for those of us nerds who are excited about college radio history. You know, that's an exciting time where you have the beginnings of carrier current stations. So talk about that. What was exciting at Williams in 1940 when people started thinking about doing radio on campus?
26: It is exciting. And in fact, some of the first research for this project was about how the station started and specifically who started it. It was one man, Alan Urich, who had just come back from a voyage with Captain Irving Johnson circumnavigating the world. He was the sole radio operator as a 17-year-old on that ship. And he was an amateur radio operator. He knew how to build his own transmitter. And he took that equipment to Williams. So we're looking at 1940 here. This is less than a decade after the FCC has been created, the 1934 Communications Act is signed into law. And we have this burgeoning dominance of commercial radio. And there is some, I won't get into all the reform efforts that were proposed in the 1930s to get non-commercial broadcasters back on air, but there seemed to be a consensus among students that seeking radio ways to broadcast maybe off the dial was a solution here. So Alan comes to Williams and he attends the first Intercollegiate Broadcasting System Conference in February of 1940 in Providence. This is when students, Borst and Abraham, had started the first college carrier current station. I'm generalizing here, at Brown University. And they decided to hold this conference for other college radio stations hoping to start a carrier current station to come learn about this technology and ways that it could be used. And what was really interesting in this early period, as WMS got started, that was the name of the Williams carrier current station, is the ways they interpreted the goals of this conference in Providence. It seems, going back to IBS documents from that period, that there were really three goals of that meeting. One was to sponsor the construction of carrier current stations. The second was to provide quality programming that could be distributed among the colleges on these carrier current stations, to be played on these carrier current stations. And the third was to solicit national advertisers on the station through affiliates in the IBS. And when I came across this information, it seemed a little contradictory to me. There was this very intimate argument for college radio that said, let's be local, let's be off the dial, let's cater to a campus community. And at the same time, you see students in terms of programming wanting to emulate the style of professional announcers and even nicknaming their programs similar titles to the top shows heard on NBC or CBS at the time. And in terms of advertising, they aspire to run their stations almost like a business, like a commercial business. In one part of my thesis, I talk about the distribution of stock shares issued to students at Williams as they started to get more money for national advertisements from Lucky Strike Cigarettes or the Biltmore Hotel. And so you come away with this really interesting picture of college radio kind of coming back into existence in the 1940s. These stations are going carrier current, but they're looking well beyond campus.
4: Mm-hmm, mm-hmm.
26: And that was really interesting to me. So that's what the whole first part of this thesis is about.
4: That's fascinating. You know, I think, first of all, I do want to make sure that we're clear to our listeners who maybe are less familiar that you know, when we talk about carrier current, we're talking about an unlicensed AM broadcasting regime where you can use electrical wiring. That's where the name comes from. But you could also use things like gas pipes, water pipes to distribute an unlicensed AM radio signal, so long as it stays within the confines, basically, of the campus, but still allows you to cover quite a bit of area. You know, I think for us in the contemporary time, we have to remember that this notion of non-commercial and nonprofit radio largely kind of didn't exist yet in those times. It isn't as if universities and nonprofit organizations didn't have licenses to radio stations in the time period before, but I don't think there was the same kind of coalesced counterculture, coalesced sort of idea around broadcasting that would develop in those years that would come. And Josh, as you know, certainly there were many efforts by reformers in the 1930s around the Telecommunications Act and thereafter to make sure that provisions were made for non-commercial broadcasting, and that they're not to be only a commercial broadcasting regime. But, you know, it was contested, for lack of a better way of putting it, without going down those roads. And it seems to me, and I'm curious what your thoughts of it would be, Josh, you know, that so then if you are somebody, a college student, your exposure to broadcasting has been one model, by and large, probably, right? You've heard NBC, right? You've heard CBS. You haven't heard much else, many alternatives, especially because much of radio was very much national and networked, nationwide broadcast at that point.
24: Right. And you're talking about the 1940s again.
4: You're talking about the 1940s again, right? So, you know, and it seems to me that, you know, a college student often would think of trying to emulate those things which they've been exposed to in the same way that you might in a theater department, or you might in other ways. Not that there isn't also, you know, room for experimentation and doing things that are different, but there is also sort of this kind of what you might call professional training kind of thoughts and impulse of, hey, let's do like that. Because also the idea that I might get a job in broadcasting after I've finished here in college. I mean, does that ring true to you as someone who's finishing up your college? You know, things are certainly different in 2024 than they would have been in the 1940s, but there's something universal about that condition, I think, of being in college.
26: Those are all very good points. Today, I think student broadcasters, as I said at the top of this show, are less inclined to think about the wider broadcasting spectrum. And I think that creates kind of a new way that we talk about freeform radio, because it's really just what students want to play. It's completely genre agnostic. We don't have a blocked programming schedule. So in terms of wider national influences, that's certainly something that I'd attribute more to this early period, which I want to revisit your point about this idea of the early college radio station as pre-professional training. which was absolutely, in some of the earliest WMS constitutions, this was listed as what the station was going to do for students. And this is how they marked

0: the broadcasting. There's so much cursing and dead air and ruffling of papers. They said they compared it to a heterodyne. It sounded like two stations were kind of clashing, and you couldn't.
1: That sounds like a great compliment to me.
2: And so, who's this? Where's this feedback coming from? Who is?
1: Yeah,
2: this
1: like what year was that?
0: It's 1940 to 1946 in the student newspaper, the Williams Record, and so then also.
2: So a fellow student is saying,
0: "Oh yeah,
2: I don't like this." Okay, got it.
1: So people were cursing on the air in the 40s.
0: Apparently,
2: yes. Well, yes, wow. but let's. What is a curse in the 40s?
0: Yeah,
2: they might. I mean, taking the Lord's name in vain might be considered a curse in the 40s, right?
0: Yeah. I'll remind us, the only people who really would have been listening are our students. So the ones who could provide feedback would be those who were in dorms where the station was wired to. So, yeah, go ahead.
1: Oh, no, that makes me curious, if you ran across comments from faculty or, because sometimes faculty might be listening, or if you were mainly seeing comments from other students.
0: Mainly comments from other students. I do have a record of the president of the college at the time, John Baxter, who came to inaugurate a series of new weekly broadcasts, I think in 1942 at the station. And he completely, in his introductory statement, gets the idea of the station wrong. He says, I can't wait for students to introduce these the first weekly broadcasts ever on WMS to the wider Berkshire community. And so he's wrong on two counts. One, this was not the first weekly program. They had been doing this for 2 years, largely undercover. The administration only caught wind of the station after a year of its operation. And two, it was a carrier current station. It was wired to campus. It was not reaching the homes of people in the Berkshires. It was only reaching other students. So while the administration was aware of it and did provide some comments, they did not provide funding. It was all student funded. And it didn't seem like many people had a good idea of what student broadcasting was, unless you were one of the people to approach the mic. And I'll get back to this idea, these critiques by fellow students about the station. There was this tension, it seems, between this pre-professional model and then also the idea that students should be experimental. They should build their equipment. They should crawl through the steam tunnels and lay the wire. And then from students, you aren't skilled enough to be considered even pre-professional. You should really focus on what you do well and just try experimenting. And that was feedback received in a Sketch magazine, which was this brief monthly magazine published by the college that interviewed people and critiqued clubs. It seemed like terrible people to be around normally, but
1: that
0: existed for a while.
2: Useful to the historian, very useful to the historian.
0: Yes, absolutely.
1: How big, somewhere about Williams College, I think would be helpful to know, how big was the college in 1940 when the station started? How big is it today?
0: It's a good question. The college has always been small. Today we're around 2,200 students. And back then, I think we were half that. Don't quote me on that, but I'm thinking of some alumni review reports I read from the late 40s that mentions something about the post-war campus population, which was around 1,100.
1: And it was all men up until a certain point too, right?
0: That's right. Williams did not admit women until 1970, as did a lot of peer liberal arts institutions. And this is certainly something to keep in mind anytime we're writing a history of an early history of college radio, is it was an exclusively male endeavor. If you were on campus, these were young men, almost all of them white, who were coming to the mic. And you have, over half of my thesis covers this first period before women were admitted to the college. I am reminded of what Susan Douglas has said in her book, Listening In, about radio as a promoter of a certain type of masculinity.

0: a post-war tool to advance that kind of manly DIY workshop aesthetic through building radio equipment and speaking on air, which is certainly another thesis that could be written about college radio in this period.
1: It's interesting, you know, a lot of, you know, I've done a lot of research about Haverford College radio, and Haverford was all men until 1980, and their first station was started in 1923. Mm-hmm. But there was Bryn Mawr College just a mile away, and like at Harvard, you had Radcliffe. So there are a number of these men's colleges, you know, if we're talking about the, and then if we're jumping ahead in time to the carrier current era, I've run across a number of men's colleges that had nearby women's colleges that also started carrier current stations at the same time. Mm. But it sounds like Williams is pretty isolated and didn't have a sister college or probably any. I mean, what's the closest college?
0: So you're absolutely correct. And this reminds me, I failed to answer your earlier question about other nearby college stations. We have a station at the Massachusetts College of Liberal Arts, a few miles from us. That started much later, I believe. There's not too much in the historical record of those two stations interacting, MCLA and WCFM. There was Bennington College in Bennington, Vermont, which I believe did admit women earlier than Williams, and also had their college station. And I know a number of students from that school would come down to Williams on the weekend. And I think even at times there were DJs who would go and do their shows on each other's stations. So beyond that, there were few stations you could pick up on the dial. You had Bennington, you had WMNB in North Adams, or the town next to Williamstown. And if you were lucky, you could reach some stations in Albany if you could tune your receiver to get past the mountains. People at Williams College had opportunities to connect with other schools, but in terms of what was heard on the air, it was pretty isolated. WCFM was kind of its own voice.
1: And so we're talking to Josh Pico, Williams College senior, who you just completed your thesis about the history of college radio there. You're the general manager of WCFM at Williams College. And, you know, I've met a few station general managers in recent years who have also written their theses about the history of college radio. So I think this is a great trend. I hope that we can continue with that trend. So I have so many more questions for you. I think I feel like I want to jump around, but you started college in 2020. So I think this, as far as college radio history, is a really fascinating 4 years to talk about. So maybe take us through this very recent history in college radio and what it was like for you to arrive on campus, or maybe you weren't even on campus in 2020. And what was college radio like?
0: So WCFM was the, Williams College was in person in the fall of 2020. They decided to bring students back, and the radio station was not open. I never really got a reason why. I assumed it was a lot of the board members were seniors who had graduated, and that space kind of left a gap. There was no real turnover there in the awkward period between March 2020, when people were asked to leave campus, and when people came back. And then I think there was also, if I remember correctly, very strict regulations about how many people could be in certain spaces in certain buildings. Our radio station's currently in the basement of a dormitory, so there were additional restrictions about who could enter. So I was not a DJ as much as I wanted to be for the majority of my freshman year. I really only got involved in the station when it opened back up in the fall of my sophomore year. So this is a really interesting case. You're right. It's an interesting period in college radio history, because we're presented with a situation where the issues like high turnover, like poor institutional memory in College Stations are really aggravated. It can be really hard to keep any sense of organization to reopen a small club like that when the people who ran it or who knew how to open it graduated, or they were spread so far apart from each other because of the pandemic that you didn't really have the network to get back on air. And this is something that the boards have struggled with since. It's not a problem we fully overcome. It seems like our board had to relearn a lot of things that were lost between 2019 and 2020, when a lot of the people who were involved didn't come back. They were upperclassmen. This is something I'm actually trying to change by putting younger students, freshmen and sophomores, on the board so they see what's happening. They can take over when people leave. I think an issue is...
2: That's so smart. I love that.
0: There might be one or two seniors who know what's up, but they're only going to know so much. The rest of the board's only going to know so much once those two leave. And this isn't... I talk about this as an issue for college radio, but it's really an issue for any small institution. And I think specifically of archives or small house museums, where you might have one senior curator who knows everything. And gosh, you hope they don't retire soon, because all that information is going to go with them. Not a lot of it is written down. So surely the pandemic was an issue for us, because there was a lot of that information that needed to be kind of rediscovered.
1: And what's it... So, you know, I've visited a number of stations in the past few years, and I've been pretty inspired by kind of people coming back and reinventing their radio stations. And some stations seem to be even more active. And, you know, what's it like there at WCFM as far as how many people are involved?
0: Well, I'm happy to report we are the largest volunteer-based student organization on campus. We broadcast about 120 shows each week. And since some pair up on their shows, that comes out to about 180 DJs.
1: Wow.
0: This is a recent development. It's only been in the last couple of years that there's really been this renewed interest in college radio at Williams. I compare this moment to the 2010s, where, although I wasn't around, I have heard membership got as low as 40 or 30. And maybe you'd be lucky if you tuned in and heard a few shows a day. And that's almost hard for me to believe, because I look at our show schedule for this spring, and we keep having to open up new slots for DJs who want to get involved. I think the latest now goes until 3 a.m. Not the latest. We've never been 24 hours, but I think the latest show slot we ever had was a 3 a.m. to 5 a.m. In the 80s or 90s, but that's a digression. The membership is strong. People are excited about radio, and I'm happy to see that. I'm still trying to understand why this really happened. Why, after the pandemic, when management at WCFM was in such tatters, club membership skyrocketed. I don't really have an answer for you, but it's certainly interesting to see that.
1: And what are people there excited about? What kinds of shows are they doing? Is it mostly music programming?
0: Yes, we are mainly music. We do have a few talk shows interspersed. Rarely do we get a news show. Per FCC regulations, we do read news stories from our campus newspaper or national newspapers. And then we also, of course, things like the weather. But we're certainly not a news-oriented station in the way we once were, which is what the second chapter of my thesis talks a lot about, going FM, going public in the 60s, what that looked like, which we can talk about also. It's mainly music, and a good number of people do analog shows. We have an increasing number who go and take from our collection of almost 40,000 vinyl records, all of which we've retained over decades of record labels sending us their promo copies. And I don't know if it's this renewed interest in tactile musical engagement, getting to use high quality radio equipment, or just the platform, being able to go on air and play what you like, that has made WCFM such an interest to so many students. Regularly is rarely is the station not completely packed with all of these CDs and vinyl on the floor, and it's a very lived in space right now.
1: 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I think it's quite remarkable, especially at a small college, and you know, it really shows that you guys are occupying a significant place on campus. I want to thread things back to your thesis again, because you're talking about how music seems to be the focus of the station, but in the past there was really an emphasis on news. So maybe talk us through that shift and what it was like when it was had, you know, more news programming, and why you think that was. Why is that different?
0: Sure. I can give you really my argument that I make in the transition from chapter one, from a carrier current, to chapter two, where WCFM goes public. It turns from WMS to WMS WCFM. 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And in this moment of really an upgrade, they are faced with a new audience. They are no longer just confined to campus, and they now reach this kind of ambiguous, larger Williamstown, North Adams, Berkshire community. Now, I don't want to overplay this. We came on air as a Class D licensed 10-watt FM station. We were not heard very far. We would later get upgraded to a 50-watt multiplex stereo, the first in Western Massachusetts signal, and then later to 500 watts and now 1,000 watts. But anyway, the 50s and 60s is the period we're talking about, and that was this low-power FM public broadcasting, and more students now understood that they were obligated to serve in the, quote, public interest. They were now within the realm of FCC regulation. And what comes from this is this, a lot of the aspirations to be professional that had started on carrier current, excuse me, with WMS had migrated to WCFM. And they were, there was almost this expectation that they had placed upon themselves to produce high quality programming for this new audience. So one of the ways that manifests was in news programming. Our station got an upgrade in 1964, and we built our own newsroom next to the on-air studio for broadcasting. We had two teletypes, an Associated Press teletype and a United Press International teletype. And you saw more students doing news shows. We even had a WCFM news van that a student rented and would drive around campus and the community to interview people. They'd bring the tapes back to the station and they'd play them on air. And this would only become more of a function of WCFM in the late 60s and early 70s, when we start getting into capital P, capital R, public radio broadcasting, and these new expectations raised by national authorities about what public radio could do for the American public with stations, syndicated stations that ran NPR programs or Pacifica radio. And news programming for WCFM seemed to be a way for those students to, that was the new role they were imitating, as opposed to this IBS-driven pursuit of national ads for commercial stations. They were seeking to emulate these high-quality public broadcasters. And so news was a heavy component there.
1: And what kind of news were students reporting on? Was it mostly campus news? And, you know, and then we're going to be getting into a period of time where there's a lot of pretty dramatic campus happenings in the 60s. Yes. So talk a little bit about the content of these news shows.
0: Well, I mentioned the WCFM news van that would have obviously been used to pick up local stories, however interesting those were. But you also had these teletypes, which were bringing in regional and national news. So you get a mix. From the start, it would always be local and national news that you would hear. Now, I won't get into specifics, but there were different periods of time during this ascension to FM that WCFM fought among management about whether it should prioritize a local focus or a national focus, which is part of this larger theme that pervades my whole thesis about, well, to whom is a college radio station obligated? Must it act like a station that has a larger, a more powerful signal than it really does? Can it operate just as a function of, as an extension of campus and for students? Is that enough when you're on a public frequency? Who do you look up to? These are all big questions that were being asked. So WCFM straddled this local national dynamic, which was really first manifest in this news-oriented programming schedule, especially in the late 60s. And this was not what I expected to find when I embarked on my research for this period, because I'm told that college radio at this time was getting really heavy into psychedelic rock. It was the height of freeform. But you see these students at Williams who are acting professional. They're going on the radio to deliver the news. And they were viewed as kind of an extension, not just of campus, but of the campus newspaper. While they weren't affiliated with the Williams Record, they were a daily expected to report on news daily, while the Williams Record only reported once a week. So there is this pressure, I think, from both local campus audiences, but also now national audiences or national regulators toward this new model of public radio, whatever that meant, that sees students struggling to understand where they fit in all of this.
1: And then, you know, I have on my mind this week, there's been, you know, a lot of protests going on college campuses. And I've been following the stories about college radio stations that are covering these protests and the challenges they faced. I think at Yale, an extension cord was taken by the campus from the station, you know, from where they were remote broadcasting. So the broadcast stopped. And WKCR at Columbia, initially, you know, people from the campus came in to try to have them abandon or tried to make them evacuate the building, but they stood up for their right to continue broadcasting. So I'm curious at Williams, you know, looking back at the period in the 60s where we first start hearing about college radio stations taking a really active role in covering campus disturbances. Curious if you have stories from the archives about what was happening at Williams.
0: So after the Kent State killings and the student strikes in 1970, there was a committee here of students that formed the Williams Strike Central, which was Williams College's organizational body that led the strikes here. And what is most interesting about this period is coverage of the event was not run through the student newspaper. It was run through the radio station. In fact, until quite recently, all of the documents for documenting the strike were held in the radio station and were only recently contributed to our special collections shortly before I arrived to Williams. So there are photos from this time of DJs sitting down with typewriters and writing up reports for their fellow announcers to read on air, not just about what was going on at Williams, but what was going on at peer institutions and other colleges nationally. And I've never seen anything like this since at WCFM. We can draw the comparison to today. We've already touched on this in several places, but WCFM seems more today to be a place where people go to escape and play things, be it music or talk, that can at times feel pretty disconnected from the rest of the world. And we are not news heavy today. We don't have a teletype. We read mostly local stories on the air. And this results in a station that is not as heavily involved, but I also would add, does not have the expectation to be involved in covering college news like this. So I certainly view this period in the late 60s as a symptom of this growing expectation for student broadcasters to document and to report on what was happening, not just to broadcast, not just to play music, but to really serve as a utility, as a service for their fellow students, and then also the wider community.
3: Yeah, and I think you have two forces that are also, working behind the scenes or in front of the scenes. The expectations of broadcasters in the 1960s were different. Much of the rules around public service were loosened, deregulated in the 1980s and 1990s. So the expectation for every broadcaster to have public service programming, news in particular, it was higher in the 60s, as well as the accountability was there in a much stronger way when it came to license renewals.
0: Sure.
3: And someone, if a listener filed a complaint with the FCC or filed a comment to a renewal saying, well, this station isn't doing enough public service. Frankly, those kinds of complaints were taken much more seriously, say, in the late 60s or early 70s than they would be today or even in the 1980s. I think that's at least part of it. And I suspect that, to some extent, also, radio stations like WKCR most recently, say, or the Harvard station, find themselves thrust into circumstances, right? That maybe, I do not know what currently the broadcast day at WKCR Columbia University is like, but I wonder how much news programming is part of their daily, because what they're known for, certainly to me, is, bedrock and sort of hip hop, or bedrock in jazz programming. But now find themselves at in the middle in a way, right? And of course, we in 1970, 1971, we did not have the same kind of connection that we have with the internet. I mean, the sort of communication primacy that radio had at that time, especially when it came to news or breaking news or somewhat up to the minute radio news, radio had much more of a real cornering of the market, because what we also need to remember is that television wasn't nearly as immediate at that time either, right? Because if you wanted to get video, or at the time was really been film, from someplace, it was difficult. You actually had to take film, bring it back to a studio, develop it, and get it on air. This sort of what we take for granted, even beginning in the 1980s, is sort of at the moment on the scene sort of reporting was very, very limited at time. But what if when the action itself was on a college campus, it seems like a campus radio station, was ideally placed to have a role if the students and the management at the time chose to pick that up, right? And it sounds like it certainly at WCFM they did.
0: Yeah, I mean, radio. I'm glad you brought up the distinction between radio and television at this point, because radio certainly was the most dynamic of telecommunications mediums at the time. It was not too difficult to get on air as long as you could have your cheap remote transmitter and you could walk around campus. And this was a technology that FM allowed students to do, a project that students could now do. On the end of the listener, you also have portable tuners now. And the transistor that comes along, FM for both the listener and the announcer really transformed the accessibility of the medium for a lot of people, and how well, how quickly information could be circulated. So absolutely. I mean, it would be such a vital component on a college campus at that time, when this was really a day by day thing that was being reported on, these strikes. Certainly. I mean, I haven't thought about it that way before, but that's technologically, FM radio really, I think, helped more students get involved and faster.
3: Yeah, it would seem that way. And of course, you know, tape recorders existed at the time, battery operated tape recorders. And I'm certain in their news van, that's what they had, which required no development, right? Once it's recorded, yeah, all you had to do was to drive back to the station, and you could, you know, they probably edited it, but, you know, if they, even if they didn't need to, they could put it on air within minutes. There's this kind of immediacy, sure, that was absent with nearly any other, certainly electronic medium, or, you know, certainly newspapers, that you would have had at the time, that now we take for granted, right? Even if radio can still fulfill many of these roles, we take it for granted with internet technology and social media, et cetera.
2: Yeah,
3: and we've sort of, our attention is called to it more when all of a sudden it's absent, or we're denied it, or there are things that get in the way.
2: Well, Josh had mentioned the, that your radio station now, at your college radio station, is more of a refuge away from that kind of immediacy. Since we all now have in our pockets the means to both consume unlimited media as well as produce unlimited media, and always be connected and always know exactly what is happening, unless we become overwhelmed and know nothing, it's nice to go backwards to a time where the purpose of being in a radio station is to, you know, to have this analog experience, this expression of, you know, playing the records you want to play in 2024, for your audience of, your friends who care about the records you're playing, or even just, for yourself. Yeah, it's a very interesting turn.
0: You're exactly right. It's completely different today how I think students get to the mic and how people tune in. A lot of students tune in on our internet stream now, and that's a choice that you have to make, to open up your browser, go to the WCFM website, and click the link. And especially when it is not a necessity anymore to click that link to get your news, to listen to stories, to get up to date on current events, or to hear music that you can't, you know, afford at the record store, because we can get music online in a lot of places for free now. You have to be tuning in for a specific reason. And a lot of the times that's to listen to my friend who's on air. The same goes for the people who get to the mic. They don't approach it, I don't think, with that idea of responsibility that I see in the documents written by a lot of these DJs in the 60s, where they were very concerned and fearful at times that they were not performing their task of public service as successfully as they needed to. We could talk about the Corporation for Public Broadcasting, and going into the 70s, the kind of heightened expectations that the FCC and the CPB put out for what constituted a high quality public radio station, and one that could get funding at that. And this was a really tough topic for broadcasters at WCFM. There's a lot of documentation, a lot of letters written between DJs that have been saved about the CPB and what it meant to upgrade our equipment. We embarked on it. The reason we upgraded from 50 to 500 watts in 1971 was out of a fear that we would be frozen by the FCC and taken off the air should we not upgrade.
3: And that was a real threat, because ultimately, absolutely, in 1978, the Class D stations were taken, the licensing was done away with, and And it really was upgrade or risk being taken off the air when someone else wants your frequency.
0: That's absolutely right. I begin chapter three with the 1978 rulings. It's interesting how Williams predicted that almost a decade prior.
2: We Radio Survivor here is a radio show, and we're nearing the conclusion of our hour on the radio. Of course, we're going to continue our conversation on our podcast available at radiosurvivor.com. I wanted Jennifer to ask the last question for the radio audience, and I'm wondering maybe if it's time just to jump right ahead to the 80s and 90s of college radio history there at the school
1: right.
2: We're discussing.
1: Yeah, well, I have two things. I mean, we promised, there was a promise about advice you might have for people who want to preserve their station history. So if we can talk about that. And then your thesis concludes in 1998. So I'm also curious why you put that parameter and that endpoint. So maybe if you can give us some juicy tidbits about the 80s and then advice for people who want to preserve history for the radio version, and then we'll talk more in the podcast about all that too.
0: Sure. So starting out with the 80s and 90s, this is my third and final chapter of the thesis. It takes us through college radio's most well-known period, when WCFM and many other college stations seemed to maybe finally be getting recognition for some of the alternative content that a lot of students always wanted to play. I should mention, even as we're talking about the professionalization of WCFM beginning in the 40s through the 70s, there was always a tension between what management wanted and what a lot of DJs wanted. Management was much more in tune in all periods with the FCC orders, with the idea of the public interest. And this came in conflict with DJs, especially in the 60s and 70s, who said, I don't know what you're talking about. I just want to get on air. You have a lot of cool records.
2: Josh, when you say management, are we still talking about just students with like a higher calling, or are we talking about faculty?
0: Good point. I'm talking about boards on radio stations, students, student management, like a general manager, a music director, or a personnel director. There is several cases I could cite where students wanted to play music that maybe management said didn't belong on the air at that time. Now, WCFM never went as far, to my knowledge, as really taking a lot of shows off the air or telling students they could not broadcast. We generally promoted ourselves as a freeform station that would take anyone who wanted to be a DJ. And I think that's one of the great things about college radio, at least at Williams, is anyone can do it. But going into the late 70s and into the 80s, you see the script start to flip. There are more students who are playing punk and new wave on the air, and they're being rewarded for it for the first time. CMJ comes along, and now what do they want to see college stations playing, and what do the record labels want to see stations playing, is their new music. Album-oriented rock stuck around for a little longer, but it was on its way out. And it seemed that there were some institutions beyond campus that were starting to take interest in this movement at the college station, where new genres that maybe contested this idea of professionalized public radio started to gain traction among students and the wider community. Now, this is not the full story, because at the same time, you have we spoke about it, but like Paul said, the rulings in 1978, both abolishing 10 watts or giving them 2 years to upgrade, I believe it was, and then also the indecency ruling for Pacifica Radio's George Carlin airing. And so in media scholarship about this period, it's generally these years that are attributed as the time when stations felt the pressure to professionalize. But WCFM had been struggling with this and professionalizing, you know, over a decade before this. So I talk about in my thesis how students at WCFM were kind of in the unique position where they saw this pressure to professionalize, but weren't necessarily strayed by it. They said, we know what are the merits of this, of professionalizing our radio station. We know what it does well for us and how it's hurting us. And management and students at that time started to say, you know, this is too much of a time commitment. There's too much news. There's students who don't have the time to deal with public radio. We should start working our way back to this more amateur system. So even in this moment, kind of these FCC orders that would seem to indicate a pressure to professionalize, students are going the other way.
2: 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On behalf of Jennifer Waits, who produced today's episode, and Paul Reese-Mendel, my name is Eric Klein. Thank you so much for listening. We'll see you next week.

0: Hi, this is Kevin Nealon. Did you know that tens of millions of animals are killed in laboratories every year in experiments that don't improve human health? 9 out of 10 new drugs that work in animals fail in humans. 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It's time for real research that can actually help human patients. 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
8: Lux presents Hollywood. Lever Brothers Company, the makers of Lux Toilet Soap, bring you the Lux Radio Theater, starring John Hodiak and Lynn Barry in Somewhere in the Night. Ladies and gentlemen, your producer, Mr. William Keeley.
9: Greetings from Hollywood, ladies and gentlemen. Among the many aftermaths of war, one of the most haunting is the strange affliction of amnesia, which, as you know, is the total or partial loss of memory through shock or injury. Long after battle wounds have healed, men live on in a strange and lonely world, helpless, frightened, and bewildered, obsessed with only one idea, to recover their identity. Such is the keynote of our play tonight from 20th Century Fox's recent screen hit, Somewhere in the Night. The story of a man who gropes for his identity, his right to live and love without fear, through a welter of incriminating clues. And the stars who bring you this unusual, exciting drama are John Hodiak, playing his original screen role, and talented Lynn Barry, one of Hollywood's most lovely stars. On to our play, Act One of Somewhere in the Night, starring John Hodiak as George Taylor and Lynn Barry as Christy Smith.
10: Why do they keep calling me George Taylor? My name's not Taylor. My name is... My name? I don't know. I don't know who I am.
9: From the Medical Records, United States Marines, Iwo Jima Campaign.
11: Name, George Taylor. Rank, Private First Class. Injury sustained in action. Compound dislocation of right wrist with multiple fractures of carpal bones. 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
12: My hand in a cast, my jaw tied together with wires. Taylor, they called me, the nurses, the doctors. George Taylor. I wanted to scream that my name wasn't Taylor, that I didn't know who I was. But I was getting better. Soon I'd be able to speak again, to write. I had to remember who I was. And then came a day when I knew I didn't dare tell them. The day they handed me my wallet. My wallet? Well, at least it had the name George Taylor on it. There were $80 in the wallet and a note. A girl's handwriting.
13: These are my last words to you. I despise you and the memory of you. And I'll pray as long as I live for someone or something to hurt you and make you want to die as you have me.
12: No signature, no date, no address. Who writes things like that? Who do they write them to? Men they despise, whose memories they despise. The memory I didn't have. Soon I'd have to talk. If I told them I didn't remember, they would have started checking up. They'd have dug up that memory and thrown it in my face. I wouldn't let them know I couldn't remember. They'd get nothing out of me. Nothing. Nothing.
14: Well, that's the works, Taylor. From now on, you're a civilian. All your papers show you spent some time in the hospital. Jaw all right now? Your hand?
12: Yes, I'm okay. They did a good job.
14: What? Well, you probably got a lot of questions.
12: No questions.
14: Well, that's a switch. But you'll dream up some. They all do. The Veterans Administration in Los Angeles will help you out.
12: Los Angeles?
14: Yes, that's where you're going, isn't it? Or has there been a change in your civilian address?
12: No change.
14: Say, I almost forgot. I got a surprise. Your sea bag. It's finally been located. It may be a while before it gets here. I'll have one of the boys drop it off.
12: Well, maybe I better pick it up myself.
14: Why wait around? We'll have it delivered. Now, let's see. George Taylor, Martin Hotel, Los Angeles. You'll be going back there, won't you?
12: Martin Hotel. Yeah.
14: Well, good luck, Taylor.
12: Thank you, Sergeant. So I went to Los Angeles, to the Martin Hotel. If George Taylor had lived there, they'd know something about him. But they didn't.
15: Oh, I'm sorry, son. No, George Taylor's been registered here in the last 5 years. What's the matter? Don't you feel well?
12: Oh, yeah, sure, I'm okay. I guess I just made a mistake. No, I don't suppose you've got a vacancy, have you?
15: For a Marine, sure we got a vacancy. Any baggage?
12: Well, they'll be dropping off on a sea bag in a day or two.
15: Fine. Now, here's your room key. Number 616.
12: Oh, much obliged.
15: Oh, your name, sir?
12: Name? Taylor, George Taylor.
15: But you... Well, you said you... I thought you...
12: My sea bag arrived the next morning. No, I should say, Taylor's sea bag. There was just one thing in it that could prove something. A baggage check from the check room at the railroad station. It turned out to be a briefcase left over 3 years ago. Contained just two articles, a gun and a letter. This time the letter wasn't from a girl. It was from a man named Larry Cravat. On the strength of the letter, I hurried over to the Second National Bank.
16: Can I help you, sir?
12: Well, yes, I'm George Taylor. I just got out of the Marines. I have an account here. I'd like some money.
16: Yes, sir. Identification?
12: Well, how about this letter? Read it. It's okay.
16: I've deposited $5,000 in your name in the Gibney branch of the Second National Bank. This letter will identify you. Look me up when you come out. Your pal, Larry Cravat.
12: Well?
16: I'll be right back, sir. Oh, Mr. Adams.
12: Well, what's the matter? Something wrong?
16: If you'll just wait a minute.
12: What for?
16: I think Mr. Adams would like to ask you a few questions, sir.
12: Why? I don't get it.
16: Well, he'll be right here, sir. Mr. Taylor, you're leaving? Please, Mr. Taylor, just a moment.
12: They could ask all the questions they wanted, but not of me. Not until I had some better answers. The letter Cravat had written was on the stationery of the Elite Baths. That was my next stop, the Elite Baths.
17: How would we know a guy named Larry Cravat? This place is a Turkish bath.
12: But he wrote this letter on your stationery. Maybe he worked here.
17: Sorry. I never heard of no Larry Cravat.
12: Well, look, just in case he should come in, tell him to get in touch with me, will you? It's very important. George Taylor at the Martin Hotel.
17: Maybe you want to try around the corner.
12: What's around the corner?
17: Out of a nightclub. It's called The Cellar. Maybe I'll ask there about your pal.
12: Well, thanks, I will. I went to The Cellar that night. None of the waiters knew Cravat. Then I tried the bartender. He said he'd ask. There were two men at the end of the bar. I saw the bartender whispering to them. I didn't like their looks, so I started to leave. One of them cut me off. I crossed the dance floor, gained a little time, and ducked down a hallway into a dressing room.
18: You forgot to knock, didn't you?
12: Well, I can explain if you'll let me.
18: Out.
12: In a minute.
18: Do you want me to start yelling?
12: Don't, please. I'd have to stop you.
18: I bet you'd try at that.
12: Look, who owns this place?
19: You barge into my dressing room to ask me that?
12: I said, who owns it?
19: This and a half a dozen other spots around town are owned by a very nice guy named Mel Phillips.
12: A lot of people on the payroll?
19: Of course. Busboys, waiters, cooks, even alleged torch singers like me.
12: And characters that sit around the bar waiting for me.
19: Is that supposed to make sense?
12: Don't open that door!
19: Sorry, but I have to. In 2 minutes, a bouncer will be here with no sense of humor, and he's a foot bigger than you in all directions.
12: There was a window next to her dressing table. As I started for it, I saw something on the table. A postcard. On one side was a girl's photograph. On the other side, a message. It was a message that made me put the card in my pocket. Christy, darling, it said. By the time you get this, I'll be Mrs. Larry Cravat. That'd make nice thinking back in my hotel room. Come in.
20: Good evening. Do you happen to know when Larry will be back?
12: Larry who?
20: Larry Thompson. He's my uncle. He lives here in the hotel.
12: Sorry, I don't know him.
20: Dear, I've been waiting 15 minutes. I saw you get off the elevator, so I...
12: So, you thought you'd drop in and be sociable.
20: This is exciting, isn't it? My name's Phyllis.
12: Phyllis what?
20: Phyllis.
12: I see. Daughter of a rich, high-class family wouldn't want it known she waits around crummy hotel rooms for her uncle.
20: Well, that's putting it a little crudely.
12: I'll put it very crudely. You haven't been waiting around for anybody but me.
20: Right to the point, aren't you?
12: You want to know where Larry is.
20: Yes.
12: Except there isn't any Larry. It's just a name you made up to start me talking. About what?
20: Oh, just this and that. I just thought that you ought to know about me, and I ought to know about you.
12: I'll have to wait till I answer the phone. Hello?
21: Mr. Taylor?
12: That's right.
21: It's the barkeeper, the cellar. Got that information you wanted about a certain party.
12: Cravat?
21: Yeah, if you come down here, I can answer some questions.
12: What? You can answer one right now. Who told you where to reach me?
21: Just come down here.
12: But I never told you where I lived. Hello?
20: Hung up.
12: That's right. Sorry to run out on you, sister, but I got a date.
22: Taylor?
12: Yeah?
22: Somebody wants to see you. There, in the car.
23: How do you do, Mr. Taylor? Nice of you to come.
12: I didn't come here to meet you.
23: True, but I came here to meet you.
12: Why?
22: Get in a car.
23: The bartender was paid to arrange this rendezvous. We have much to talk about.
12: For instance?
23: Are you being stubborn, Mr. Taylor, or just stupid? Larry Cravat, for instance.
12: What about Cravat?
23: Get in the car, we'll tell each other.
12: I listen better where I am.
23: No, not stupid, just stubborn. All right, Hubert. Come in. Drive us home. Mr. Taylor, I should hate to have Hubert continue his beating. For the last time, where is Larry Cravat?
12: I told you, I don't know. I'm looking for him, too. He's my friend.
23: Larry Cravat has no friends. You are to stop looking for him, understand? You are to stop looking for him! Take him out of here, Hubert. Dump him someplace.
22: Yeah? Where?
23: Where? What was his address on the postcard photograph in his pocket? Oh, yes. 723 Gramercy. Maybe Miss Christy Smith wants to see him.
12: Then he mentioned your name, Christy Smith. That's all I remember. I guess Hubert slugged me again.
19: You feeling any better now, Mr.,
12: Taylor. George Taylor. Yeah, I'm okay. You must be getting a little tired of me. First your dressing room, and now your apartment.
19: Somebody rang the buzzer, I went to the door, and there you were.
12: Why didn't you send for the cops?
19: I'm considering it right now.
12: I can't figure you out, Miss Smith.
19: Well, you're not exactly an open book. Why did you steal Mary's picture?
12: Because she's married to a man I'm looking for, Larry Cravat.
19: Is she?
12: Well, that's what she wrote on the card.
19: Mary was my friend, Mr. Taylor. I went back east one Christmas, and while I was gone, I received 3 letters from Mary. In one letter, she had just met Cravat. In the second, she was in love with him. The third letter had that picture in it. That's the last I heard of Mary.
12: Disappeared?
19: When I got back to Los Angeles, I found out what happened. She waited 3 hours for Mr. Cravat at the license bureau in the city hall. He never showed up. That night, she didn't look where she was going when she crossed the street. She's dead, Mr. Taylor. Yes, I'd like to meet Larry Cravat someday myself.
12: So would the boys in the back room. They don't believe I don't know where he is.
19: Why do you want to meet him?
12: I better go now.
19: How far do you think you'd get?
12: Not far. They'll be watching my hotel. Look, I'll go crazy if I don't talk to somebody.
19: I'm somebody.
12: What do you know about amnesia?
19: Not much. You forget who you are or where you belong. You read about it in the newspaper, but it never happens to anyone you know.
12: It happened to me. 6 months ago, I woke up in a hospital tent, a complete blank. George Taylor, they called me. I couldn't talk. My jaw was in pieces. I couldn't write. My wrist was broken. How could I find out who I was? I nearly went nuts. Then I found a wallet with a letter in it. No signature. But it told me something about myself. It told me good. I was scared and I was sick. Sick at what the letter said I was like and scared of anybody finding it out. So I kept my mouth shut at my discharge. Then yesterday I found another letter. This one was from Larry Cravat. Said he was my pal. So I started looking for him. Well, you get a rough idea of what's happened since.
19: That's quite a pal you're looking for.
12: I can't be choosy. It's like that joke about the crooked gambling house. He's the only one in town. So why don't I go find another town?
19: Because you're full of questions and running away won't help.
12: I know. I've got to find that guy, even if he's the heel of the world, because he knows about me.
19: Keep on swinging. Something's got to break.
12: Who's that?
19: Maybe the break. Before you came to, I phoned Mel Phillips. Remember who he is?
12: Your boss.
19: That's right. Hello, Mel.
0: Hello, Chris. What's the trouble?
19: He's looking at you now. George Taylor.
0: Hello, Taylor.
19: He keeps falling through doors with me on the other side.
0: I understand your trouble started in one of my places, Mr. Taylor. The cellar. Want to tell me what happened?
12: All right, forget it.
19: But I'm sure Mel can help you.
0: Maybe I can't. You can help me, Taylor. You see, Chris, the police called me just after you did. One of my bartenders was found dead in a vacant lot.
19: Which bartender?
0: John.
12: The one I talked to?
19: He must have been. He was on duty when you visited my dressing room.
12: I asked him if he knew a man I was looking for. After that, he set up those two characters who chased me into your room.
0: Who is the man you were looking for?
12: The name's Larry Cravat. It's beginning to bore me.
0: Cravat? Sure, I know the name, but I can't seem to place it. What does he do?
12: I don't know.
0: Why are you looking for him?
12: I just want to find him.
0: Private reasons, huh? Well, now, there are two of us looking for him.
12: Maybe more. The police, maybe.
0: Any reason why we can't ask the police?
12: Yes, they might want to know who's asking and why.
0: I've got a friend on the force, Lieutenant Kendall. He'd keep it off the records.
12: No, thanks, just the same.
19: Do what you can, though, will you, Mel?
0: You know I will, Chris.
19: That's my boy.
0: You look out. You'll have me believe in that. Well, good night, baby. So long, Mr. Taylor. Good luck.
12: Thanks.
0: See you at the club tomorrow night.
19: Thanks for coming, Mel. Sorry you didn't learn more.
0: I've got good ears anytime he feels like talking. Night.
19: Well?
12: He's a nice guy.
19: That's the only kind I know.
12: Except me. I'd better get going myself.
19: You can't go. You can stay here if you want to.
12: Here?
19: My aunt lives upstairs. I can stay with her.
12: Well, if there's any money or jewelry around, you better take it with you. I'm no good.
19: Oh, I'll be...

0: wondering what's strange about you, Lieutenant.
1: Strange?
0: You've got your hat off. It's hard for me to believe you're a detective.
1: You know, it's almost impossible to make a pinch with your hat off. They just won't believe you. Well, that's the movies, I guess.
2: Lieutenant, I was wondering if you could give Carter here some information.
1: Well, I sure try.
3: Well, would you know anything about a fellow named Larry Cravat?
1: Quite a bit. Would you?
3: Not a thing. The information isn't for me. A pal of mine asked me to look him up about a personal matter.
1: This pal of yours, he know Cravat pretty well?
3: Well, he didn't say.
0: Do you know where Cravat can be reached, Lieutenant?
1: If we knew Miss Smith, we'd probably reach for him ourselves. No, he dropped out of sight quite a while ago. You know, all this is very interesting. Yesterday, an ex-Marine named George Taylor showed up at a bank with a letter from Cravat. Could Taylor have been your pal, Mr. Carter?
3: Well, my pal's in Japan.
1: Oh. Well, this fella Taylor acted like he didn't want any part of the police. Hasn't been back in his hotel room since.
0: You said if you knew where Cravat is, you might reach for him yourselves. Could you tell us why?
1: It's no secret. When Cravat disappeared, $2 million disappeared with him. You didn't know about it, Mel?
2: I never knew anybody could even count that high.
0: All this talk of Cravat, but who was he?
1: Yeah. Well, Cravat was a private detective. Got by investigating husbands that played golf in the rain. Wives who didn't come back from the public library till after midnight. Till somebody dumped 2 million clams right in his lap.
3: Well, how does a thing like that happen?
1: Well, started in Germany. And one of the Nazi hotshots saw the handwriting on the wall. He sent the 2 million over here. Not before he could come after it. Got knocked off by one of the fellow members of the Brotherhood. So, here's this big chunk of dough floating around loose. It moved east to west. Each time, left a corpse behind. Boys play rough with that kind of lettuce, you understand? Somehow, the money got here to Los Angeles. Cravat got mixed up with it. I don't know much more, except when Cravat disappeared, so did the cash.
3: Well, how does this other fella tie in with it? The one at the bank yesterday.
1: Taylor?
3: Hmm.
1: I don't know.
0: I should think you'd have picked him up by now. You must have a description.
1: Those eyewitness descriptions. No. Taylor will probably drop into headquarters himself one of these days. If not, we'll go out and find him. Say, this is sure some fried chicken, Miss Smith.
3: Yeah. Kendall enjoyed the fried chicken, all right, but not half as much as he enjoyed watching me squirm. It didn't take brains to know he was onto me. After Kendall left, Christie's boss, Mel, had an idea.
2: You know, anybody that dug up Cravat would be digging up a couple of million with him.
3: Well, I can have it.
2: Yeah, maybe we can work something out. You wind up with Cravat, and I wind up with what I can get.
0: And I wind up with a pair of nylons, if I'm lucky.
2: You name it, Chris. All or any part of what I've got. Now, how about telling me what happened last night?
3: You might inquire about a character named Anselmo.
2: Anselmo?
3: A very polite man with a very wet face. He shut his eyes every time Hubert hit me.
2: Suppose we run over to the cellar now. Maybe one of the hired hands would have a lead on him.
3: Okay, Christy?
0: Anything's better than washing dishes. I'm ready if you are.
2: I better take your car, too, Chris. Well, well.
0: Well, well, what?
2: Is that a ticket on your windshield?
0: A ticket? After feeding a cop lunch?
3: No, it's not a ticket. It's a note.
0: LC, 4211 and a half North Summit, San Pedro. I don't get it.
2: LC could stand for Larry Cravat.
0: Isn't that a little childish for a detective leaving notes around like Easter eggs?
2: What makes you so sure Kendall left it?
0: Who else?
2: Who else, Taylor?
3: I've gotten beyond caring. But it means just one thing. I'm going to North Summit Street.
2: I'll go with you.
3: No. No, thanks.
0: Things just don't happen like this, you know. It's too pat.
3: Probably, but what do you want me to do?
0: Look, just phone me. I'll be at the cellar at 6 o'clock. Here, car keys. Take my car.
3: Well, thanks, Christy. But you're not going to worry now.
0: With 4 brand new tires? Certainly I'll worry.
3: Tough guy. Okay, I'll call you. I found the address in San Pedro. The man who came to the door wasn't happy I disturbed him. He got more unhappy when I tried to pump him about Cravat. He seemed ready to start swinging when she appeared, Phyllis. Phyllis, who'd been looking for Uncle Larry in a Martin hotel.
4: What's he trying to sell you, sir?
5: You wouldn't know, would you? You never seen him before, of course.
3: I came here looking for Cravat.
4: Cravat? Well, whoever he is, look someplace else.
5: Yeah, look someplace else, see?
3: Maybe your wife could suggest where.
4: Why don't you try a fortune teller?
3: Anyone in particular?
5: No, cut it out!
4: Maybe there is one in particular. Right next to Terminal Dock.
3: Thanks.
4: But if you can't find him, go to the dock and jump off.
3: She couldn't have been serious.

0: about the fortune teller, but I had nothing else to do, so I wandered over to the dock. It was quite a shock seeing the sign on that broken-down old building. The Oracle, past, present, and future, told by the stars, one flight up. I got shock number two when the Oracle turned out to be Anselmo.
1: I assure you, Mr. Taylor, I'm just as surprised to see you. Where is Hubert?
0: Well,
1: he's close by. But you have my word he will not molest you. Except my word is worthless. What are you doing here?
0: Phyllis sent me.
1: Phyllis? Oh, yes. She used to be my assistant when I was doing seances. That beating last night, Mr. Taylor, I wish with all my heart I could take it back.
0: You haven't got a heart.
1: True, but I've got a brain. And it was stupid of me. I apologize.
0: What can I buy here? Palm reading? Horoscope?
1: Let us use cards, Mr. Taylor, and place them face up on the table.
0: Go ahead.
1: Let me start by saying that I'm nothing more than a small-time chiseler. I say this bitterly because I do not wish to be small-time. Still, it's better than being honest, which I find intolerable. 3 years ago, I had the chance of a lifetime, Mr. Taylor. I had... Name a fantastic sum of money.
0: $2 million.
1: You have put one of your cards alongside of mine. Thank you. As my hands closed on it, the $2 million disappeared like that. And with it, Mr. Cravat. Yesterday, that chance revived.
0: I entered the scene.
1: I learned of you from a Turkish bath, from a nightclub. I approached you. You wouldn't say why you were looking for Cravat, not even where he was. I had to make you understand there was nothing I would not do to find him.
0: I understood it the second time I passed out, but I can't help you, Anselmo.
1: That I do not believe. You cannot be without some contact, some connection.
0: And, supposing I could reach Cravat?
1: Oh.
0: What would the message be?
1: The message would... Phyllis, darling.
2: You look like a couple of witches. What cooks?
1: How thoughtful of you, Phyllis, to send Mr. Taylor to me.
2: Oh, stop talking like Bela Lugosi. How did you know where to find me, Mr. Taylor?
0: I got a note that said Larry Cravat was at 4211 and a half North Summit.
1: From whom was the note?
0: I don't know.
2: Why would anybody want to tie me in with Cravat?
1: I can think of someone with every reason in the world. Larry Cravat himself. I was about to give Mr. Taylor a message for him.
2: Well, then you do know where he is. Why, you...
1: I said listen! Tell Mr. Cravat $2 million is of no use to a man in the electric chair.
0: Suppose he doesn't understand what you mean.
1: He will. Mr. Cravat is wanted by the police for a murder, which are caught on that dock out there 3 years ago. The murdered man was a Mr. Steele. The police have evidence that Cravat and another man were on the dock that night.
0: What other man?
1: Never mind. But for a considerable amount of money, I will turn him over to the police. He will confess to the murder and Cravat will go free.
0: Well, this other man...
1: If he's reluctant to confess, the police will find a suicide and a signed confession. That might be better in any case.
0: And why would Cravat go for a phony deal like that?
1: Because it is to his advantage. Yours too.
0: Why mine?
1: Mr. Cravat deposited $5,000 to your bank account. Why? He was not a charitable man. More than likely he was paying you for your services rendered. What were those services, Mr. Taylor? Is it not possible that the gentleman with Cravat that night was you?
0: Yeah, it's possible.
1: I don't believe it was you. But the police may not agree. Mr. Taylor, does the name Conroy mean anything to you?
0: Nothing.
1: I wish I were really as psychic as I make out in my advertising. It would be most helpful to know when you are lying.
0: Conroy, what about him?
1: There is a man who might tell us much. Except he's an inmate of a sanitarium. The day after Mr. Steele's murder, Mr. Conroy had the misfortune to be hit by a truck. The shock left him without a mind.
3: Hello, Chris. I'm sorry I'm late.
4: Did I miss your song again?
5: Don't tell me you really care, Mel.
4: You know I care. I've been with Kendall.
5: Oh?
4: He wants to help, Chris. So do I. What kind of trouble is Taylor in? It won't make any difference to me.
5: Maybe it will, because it's murder. He telephoned a little while ago. Cravat was mixed up in it, and George thinks maybe he was, too.
4: Thinks? Doesn't he know?
5: He has no way of knowing.
4: Oh, no, wait a minute.
5: Believe me, he hasn't.
4: Where is he now?
5: He heard about a witness to the murder, a man named Conroy, who used to work on Terminal Dock.
4: Conroy?
5: George is seeing his daughter now.
4: Why?
5: To get some answers to some questions. It makes sense to me.
4: Well, not to me. Taylor doesn't make much sense to me. Taking a beating to find somebody he doesn't know, running down a 3-year-old murder... Chris, who is he? What's his angle? Where do you stand?
5: Like always, my 2 feet firmly planted in midair.
4: Don't get involved, Chris. You could get hurt.
5: Hurt? I'm the girl with a cauliflower heart.
4: What's wrong with taking some good advice?
5: Well, in this case, just one thing. I'm nuts about the gun. Say, I wonder if this Conroy girl's a redhead.
0: So I came to inquire about your father, Miss Conroy. I would have called before, but I've been in the service overseas.
6: He's better, thank you. The doctors keep telling me so. But it's been so long now.
0: How long?
6: Well, ever since his accident. Oh, I keep forgetting. You've been at war. He was hit by a truck. He's been there ever since.
0: Been where?
6: Lambeth Sanatorium.
0: Well, I know you don't want to talk about it,
6: but... If you were a friend of his, you should know. Father had been reading the paper that morning before he went to work. A man had been murdered. I thought it was very odd. He seemed so elated. There was someone, he said, who'd make us very rich.
0: Who, Miss Conroy? Who'd make you rich?
6: I don't remember.
0: Was it Larry Cravat?
6: I don't remember things well, really.
0: You said Lambeth Sanitarium.
6: You're going there?
0: Well, I'd like to see your father.
6: Oh, no visitors. They don't allow visitors.
0: Poor thing. Worried, lonely. As I walked from the house, I could feel her eyes staring at me. I turned and waved to her, and I stepped off the curb to get into the car.
7: Mr. Taylor!
0: I'm okay, Miss Conroy. I'm okay. It was no coincidence. The truck had tried to run me down, and it would have if she hadn't screamed. I had plenty to think about as I drove to Lambeth Sanitarium, wondering if her father would prove just half as helpful.
8: How dare you wander about the corridors of this sanatorium by yourself?
0: Well, the door was open.
5: That's not true, Doctor. He said he wanted to see 214. I distinctly told him that was impossible.
8: How is it the door to this corridor was not locked, Miss Mayo?
5: It was locked. Well, I had to leave the reception room for a moment. He must have used the buzzer on my desk that opens the door.
0: But what about Conroy? Why can't he have visitors?
8: Because his condition does not warrant it.
0: Well, I'm his nephew. I've a right...
8: You're not his nephew. If you knew Michael Conroy at all, you'd know that for the past 3 years he's been insane. Now get out of here.
0: I waited outside the gates, wondering how to get back in. It was dark now, and that would help, but not so dark that I couldn't see him, a man. A man who swung open an iron grill, barring a window on the ground floor. I caught a glimpse of his face as he ran past a lamp. He wore glasses. One more character in the maddening procession. But whoever he was, he'd left the iron grill open. A few minutes later, I was in Conroy's room. Conroy was on the floor, a knife in his back.
9: That truck. I didn't see it. It came out of nowhere.
0: Conroy, who did it? Who was just in here?
9: Just hit me and kept on going. My back. It hurts. It hurts.
0: That night on the dock, Conroy, a man was murdered.
9: Yes, I saw it.
0: Who did it? Was it Larry Cravat?
9: The man was dead, and there was a suitcase. He dropped it.
0: Who dropped it?
9: One of the men who ran away.
0: Larry Cravat?
9: I hid it under the dock, up in the pilings. Nobody ever goes there. He'd have to pay me for it. I'd be rich.
0: Which one was Cravat? The one with the suitcase? Did he do the shooting?
9: Who are you?
0: Or was I the man with the suitcase? Did I do the shooting?
9: You? Elizabeth, my daughter, she...
0: Conroy!
5: Well, back the same night, huh?
0: Christy, can I talk to you for a minute?
5: Well, it's pretty late, isn't it? Come in.
0: Your car, it's in the driveway. Thanks.
5: I fixed some sandwiches. They're all dried out by now, but if you're hungry,
0: You waited up for me.
5: Well, I just thought that... Oh, sit down.
0: Oh, it's no good, Chris. I've got to get out of town.
5: Now, this minute?
0: This minute. I found Conroy in a sanitarium. He'd been knifed. He died in my arms. On my way out, I had a little trouble with the doctor. I had to hit him.
5: Why didn't you stay and tell the truth?
0: With a dead man in my arms?
5: But it was the truth, wasn't it? Why run away?
0: Because I live by running away.
5: Conroy couldn't tell you anything?
0: Plenty. All about a suitcase hidden under terminal dock.
5: What about Cravat?
0: Well, it could have been a couple of other fellas.
5: And it could have been you. Isn't that what you told me Anselmo said?
0: Why don't you say it, too? That's what you're thinking?
5: I don't know what I'm thinking. You were running away the night you ran into my life. A man was killed because you asked him some questions. You were beaten up. You wanted to run again. All you knew about yourself was a mysterious letter found in a wallet. Then you...
4: Who's that?
5: Better find out, hadn't I? Get in the next room. Whoever it is, I'll try to keep him in the doorway. Who is it?
7: Lieutenant Candleman, Smith. I came for George Taylor.
5: Oh, you must be a little mixed up, Lieutenant. This is where I live.
7: Look, Christine, is Taylor here?
5: They're both inside, he and Adolf Hitler. They'll promote you for this, Lieutenant.
7: Yeah, that's a good one. But I gotta find him. See, it looks like he killed a man tonight. A man named Conroy. Well, sure glad he isn't here. That way you'd be mixed up in it, you know?
5: Yes, I know.
7: Well, if you should see him, tell him I'll be down at the station for a couple of hours yet, eh?
5: If I see him.
7: One more thing. You ought to keep your car in the garage, Christy. Isn't good to leave it out all night like that, with the motor so hot.
10: I was coming out when he stopped me by talking about you.
5: He knows, George. He knows everything.
10: 2 hours. That's not much time. Or is it?
5: It's enough. Turn out the lights while I get my coat.
10: Where are we going?
5: To San Pedro, to look for a suitcase under Terminal Dock.
10: It was black and lonely that night at Terminal Dock. Somewhere far off, there might have been a watchman down where the lights of a rescue mission were faintly glowing. But it was no place to bring a girl. Not a girl you cared about. Well, we made our way under the pilings, hoping our flashlights would hold out.
5: It's not as bad as I thought of it. Oh!
10: Watch it, Christy. Hurt?
5: It's just my shin. What's under here anyway?
10: What the ocean throws back. And $2 million, I hope. Christy?
5: Yes?
10: I should never let you come down here. Look, take the car and go home.
5: I'm scared. But I'd be more scared leaving you here by yourself.
10: Be sensible. You don't know who I am. You don't know what I may have done.
5: If it turns out that in your whole life you ever killed anything bigger than a horsefly, then I'm crazy. Now, how about finding that suitcase?
10: Okay. If I were hiding a suitcase under here, I'd put it up as high as I could.
5: Well, if it's here at all, it's bound to be in this area. These are the only pilings. Those others are concrete pillars.
10: Any ideas?
5: Yes, I think we should stay very close together. Come back.
10: What's that over there? No. It's just a beam.
5: It isn't a beam. Look, it's
10: a suitcase.
5: It is, isn't it?
10: There's something wedged up there, all right. Chris, that's it. It might not be the right suitcase, but it's a suitcase.
5: Open it up. Looks as though someone's been at it.
10: Give me the flashlight. Rats, probably.
5: There are some things I'd rather not know, if you don't mind. $1,000 bills.
10: And a man's suit. Bring your flashlight closer, I think. Yeah, there's a label in the coat.
5: Tailored for Larry Cravat. Los Angeles, December 1942.
10: Yeah, look at this other label.
5: Made by W. George Taylor.
10: W. George. George Taylor.
5: What are you talking about?
10: George Taylor. Meet Larry Cravat. Larry Cravat, meet George Taylor. I don't have to try the suit on, Chris. It would fit. Don't you see? There's a murder. A man changes his clothes. He changes his name. He hides out. With a brand new war on, what better place for me to hide than the service?
5: This doesn't prove anything, you know.
10: No? Let me close the suitcase. We're getting out of here. If my mind had not been on what I just discovered, maybe I would have had sense enough to guess we might have been watched as it was. Drop your flashlight, duck!
5: George!
10: Get away from me and run!
5: Right here!
10: The rescue mission! Hurry, Christy, hurry!
5: Rescue mission? Oh, that's no gag, is it?
10: Whoever was shooting may follow us in here. I don't think so, but he may. I've still got the suitcase.
11: Good evening.
5: Oh, good evening. Is it all right if we stay here a while?
11: Of course.
10: Well, you see, We
11: don't ask people why they come to the mission, my boy. There's some coffee back there, if you care to have any.
5: Who was he?
10: Mission superintendent.
5: You sure?
10: No, I'm sure of nothing. Only of who I am, Larry Cravat.
5: George, try to remember, try.
10: And Cravat. I had a tailor named George. I also remember a letter from a girl you knew, Mary.
5: Mary wrote that letter to Larry Cravat. I didn't know him, but I know you. As far as I'm concerned, you're George Taylor.
0: I killed a man on that dock 3 years ago. I don't know who he was, but I killed him, dropped this suitcase, and ran away.
5: The other man could have killed him. There were two. Do you really think you could have ever killed anybody?
0: I know about George Taylor, no. But I can't speak for Cravat.
5: I can, and the answer is no. Suppose a man's memory is gone. His brain's the same. His sense of right and wrong's the same.
0: You didn't think much of him.
5: What poor Mary wrote, she wrote on the spur of the moment. She was miserable. She was... Well, 3 years of war can change a man, can't they?
0: You're making a nice try, Chris, but they'll say I did it.
5: They'll say you killed Conroy, too. Did you?
0: No. Don't make me try anymore, Chris. I'm not up to it. We can't stay here much longer.
5: Lieutenant Kendall won't mind waiting a while. Now, look. Everything that happened to you happened because someone thought you could lead him to Larry Cravat. Why?
0: The money, of course.
5: And Zelmo told you that Cravat was the murderer. He said so because he wanted to make a deal. For some of the money, he'd clear Cravat.
0: Well, sure. But if I'm the only contact with the $2 million, they'd certainly want to keep me alive. Yet twice today, somebody's tried to kill me.
5: Because you were getting close to something more important than the money. You were getting close to whoever murdered that man on the dock. That's why Conroy was killed.
0: Yeah. But they had to kill Conroy. They couldn't take a chance. They sacrificed the money to shut his mouth for good. The way it turned out, they brought the poor guy to his senses long enough for him to tell
5: me. What are we going to do about it, George?
0: We're going to trade in Larry Cravat for a murderer. Come on.
12: Leaving so soon?
0: Well, I wonder if you could do me a favor.
12: Yes?
0: This suitcase, could you have someone deliver this right away to police headquarters?
12: Police?
0: Yes, it belongs to Detective Lieutenant Kendall.
5: He's the one with his hat off.
12: I know Lieutenant Kendall, young lady. I'd be glad to run it over myself.
0: I'd like to leave a little donation.
12: $10? Thank you. Thank you very much.
0: Chris, how long do you think before you can forget the guy that Mary wrote about in her letter?
5: Funny you should bring that up. I forgot about him long ago. I just keep remembering what it must have been that she was in love with. Now, where are we going?
0: To a fortune teller. I've got some checking to do with Anselmo. Phyllis and Hubert were with him when we reached Anselmo's. The oracle was his customary pleasant self.
1: The radio says you're wanted for murder, Mr. Taylor.
0: That's not news. Pull up a chair, Christy.
1: It is therefore necessary to conclude our business at once. Mr. Taylor, where is Larry Cravat?
0: Shouldn't that be Mr. Cravat, where is George Taylor?
1: What?
0: You wanted Cravat? All right, you're looking at it.
2: You're crazy.
0: I had my face pushed around at Iwo Jima, Phyllis. The docs patched me up.
1: Well?
2: Well, it could be him, I guess. After all, I only met him once 3 years ago.
13: Look, if he's Cravat, then he knows where it is. Don't let him waste no more time, boss. He'll talk.
0: Well, what do you know? Hubert said three whole sentences.
14: Hello, Chris.
2: Mel.
14: Hello, George.
1: Excuse me, but I don't believe I've had the pleasure.
14: The name is Phillips, Mr. Anselmo. Your name must be Phyllis. I've heard about you, too. And Hubert.
5: Phyllis is a well-known society girl.
14: I called you when I heard the news on the radio, Chris. Been all over town looking for you. Good thing you mentioned Anselmo, George.
1: Could it be that you came for an added reason, Mr. Phillips?
14: Could be. I think of myself as an important stockholder in $2 million.
2: Are you going to stand for this?
1: Perhaps. Before any more partners arrive, I suggest you continue what you were saying, Mr. Cravat.
0: Well, and...
14: Cravat?
5: Yes. We'll tell you later.
0: I'll take the proposition you offered me, Anselmo, with one slight change. I don't want a fall guy. One of you, or someone you know, killed Steele on that dock. I want the one that really did it.
1: You still maintain that you yourself are not the one.
0: I know it.
1: In that case, I cannot tell you how sorry I am, Phyllis.
2: Sorry? For what?
1: That you killed Mr. Steele. That I can protect you no longer.
2: Why, you big tub of lard. Baby here don't get framed by your kind. You try to put that on me and there's a dead bartender the cops want to know about.
14: Suppose we leave the cannibals to devour each other, Chris.
5: It's okay with me, George.
0: But I still don't know who killed Steele.
14: Don't you think it's time we let Lieutenant Kendall in on this?
0: Well, maybe you're right. So long, Anselmo.
1: Hubert, they think they're leaving us.
14: Relax, Hubert. Whenever I go hunting, I always carry a gun.
1: I see. And now you're going to the cops.
14: What do you think?
1: I think I shall not even have time to get out of town. Better pack my things, Hubert.
0: The cellar was on our way to police headquarters. Mel suggested we stop there for a drink. The place was closed that time of night, so Mel fixed us a highball himself.
14: The only reason I own nightclubs is so that I can get a drink after hours. Well, so you're Cravat, are you, George?
15: Yes.
14: Excuse the frankness, but I think you've been acting like an idiot. The prize was walking into that setup at Anselmo's.
5: It was a chance he had to take.
14: It wasn't chance, that was suicide. If I hadn't come...
15: I owe you plenty now.
14: You owe me nothing. What I did for Christie.
15: You see, I figured that all of them wanted the money except one.
14: Oh?
15: Yes. Someone wants me dead even more than he wants $2 million.
14: Why?
15: Because if and when I get my memory back, I'll know who killed Steele. But I figured he'd make some move. Anselmo, Hubert, or the fellow who killed Conroy in case he showed up, too. I figured he'd try to get me alone, even to get me out of there.
5: Yes, he had to get you alone, didn't he? Away from the others, so he wouldn't show his hand. So they wouldn't know that he... Mel. Mel, what are you...
14: I always knew you were a smart girl, Chris. Take it easy, George. I've still got that gun. I'm sorry you're in this, Chris. You guessed right.
15: She's not in it.
5: You knew all along that George was Larry Cravat.
14: No, not until tonight. I'd never met Cravat. Steele had come east to bring me the money. I'm in a good spot to slip big bills like that into circulation. We were to meet on the dock. Somehow Cravat got word of it. He met Steele, convinced him he was me, and got the cash. Steele was alone when I got there. I thought he double-crossed me. He thought I'd pulled a phony. He started to make trouble, and I killed him. Then I saw Cravat. I shot once and missed. I never saw him again.
15: Conroy saw it, and you tried to kill him with a truck. The same thing you tried with me tonight.
14: Conroy doesn't worry me anymore.
15: No, the little man with the glasses took care of that, didn't he? Did you send him after us tonight at the dock?
14: I never knew you were under the dock. His orders were to get you wherever and whenever. I've thought about you a lot, Cravat, and the money you stole from me. You're going to be a poor man now. A dead man's a poor man.
5: I got you into this, George. Little Miss know the right people. I had to call in this good, sweet character.
14: Why didn't you stay out of it? I warned you, Christy.
5: The same answer still goes.
14: Yeah, I know. You're nuts about the guy.
15: She's got no part of this, and you know it.
14: It's too late. You're both in my way.
15: Maybe it isn't too late. What about the money? We found it tonight under the dock. Every brand new $1,000 bill. I'll make a deal. Christie's life for $2 million.
14: Sorry, no sale.
15: Well, what could she do with a smart operator like you? Go to the police? It's her word against yours.
5: It's no use, George, and I won't have
15: $2 million, Phillips. $2 million.
14: Where is it?
15: I'll take you near it. Then Christie goes free, and I'll take you to it.
14: Where do we have to go?
15: Back near the dock. It's still in the suitcase.
14: Come on, then. Let's go.
15: I told him we were close when we got near the rescue mission again. I was at the wheel. He couldn't drive, not with a gun in his hand. I stopped the car, and we all got out. Mel took a look around.
14: All right, now get back in the car. You've told me what I wanted to know.
15: But you don't know where the money is.
14: The mission, of course. What better place?
15: Well, what about Christie?
14: She's going to be poor, too, like you.
15: You won't get the money.
14: Not now, I won't. I'll be back for it later. Get in the car, both of you. Drive on the dock.
16: Don't anybody move.
5: It's Kendall.
16: Stay where you are, Cravat. You too, Miss Smith. What's it look like, Max?
17: It's Phillips, all right, Lieutenant. He's still with us.
16: Hey, keep those people back there.
18: All right, come on, get back. Oh, way back. Move back.
17: You better call an ambulance.
16: Yes.
17: Okay, Cravat. Yes, you and Miss Smith can come along with me now.
15: Well, let's tell you what you wanted to know, Lieutenant.
17: Yeah, with the full details. Make better reading than Forever Amber.
5: And will he live? As if I care.
17: Well, if I could only learn to shoot straight, maybe I could save you taxpayers some dough, but I always close my eyes.
19: It's for you, Lieutenant.
17: Ah. Peter. Yeah? Hello, Pete. Oh, a little man with the glasses. Used to work as an orderly at the Lambeth Sanatorium. Yeah, you can start from there. You got Anselmo and the others? That's good. Okay, I'll see you. You know, Cravat, that was a pretty sharp hunk of thinking you did. Bringing Phillips back to the mission. You know, I'd backtrack in the suitcase, didn't you?
15: Well, the spot we were in, I had to think sharp and talk fast.
17: Yeah. You must have been a pretty fair Shamus, Cravat.
5: Shamus?
15: Shamus is a private detective.
17: Yeah. Think you'd go back to it?
15: No, thanks. You see, 3 years of war can change a man.
5: That's what I always say.
17: Well, if I can be of any help to you, just let me know.
15: Well, I'd sure like some answers to a lot of questions.
5: I know the answer to one, Lieutenant, but he hasn't asked me yet.
17: Oh. Well, why don't you just... talk it over out there in the hall.
15: Who am I to argue with a cop?
17: You know, Moskowitz, you ever wondered why a detective keeps his hat on all the time?
19: No, I can't say I ever thought about it, Lieutenant.
7: I found out why tonight. You see, if you have to shoot a man, you don't want to be holding a hat in your hand. I guess the movies are right after all.
20: Greg, we've just listened to Somewhere in the Night, a Lux Radio Theater production, 1947. What did you think?
21: Mary, I'm fairly confident that I only lost the plot, like the scriptwriter, Marvin Borowski, a couple of times. I think he lost the plot, and so did I. There's so many characters, which we'll come back to. But there were good guys, it turned out to be bad guys. But the great thing was there was one strong female character, Christy, the torch singer. She was terrific.
20: The torch singer with a heart of gold.
21: But she did say at one stage, hurt, I'm the girl with the cauliflower heart. You know, presumably like the cauliflower ear. That was her gag, but nevertheless.
20: Because I am familiar with the expression cauliflower ear. I'm not sure all of our listeners are. Greg, what can you explain to people what a cauliflower ear is?
21: Yes, well, I'm not an enthusiast when it comes to boxing, but I believe if you get whacked around your ears often enough and long enough, they get a little cauliflower-like. They get a bit lumpy.
20: Yeah, scar tissue builds up. So obviously the subtext here is that she's had her heart broken many times.
21: So there's $2 million worth of Nazi money now, which, if I've got the timing correct, was sent by a high-ranking German from Germany to the USA in about 1942 because he knew Germany would lose. God, talk about throwing in the towel a few years early.
20: On the one hand, you can say it had it all because there was a lot going on in this plot. But I did occasionally think to myself, who's this guy again? There's so many people.
21: Well, I'm embarrassed to say, that I was still not certain by the end who had killed this character called Steele. I'm pretty certain that the private eye named Larry Cravat, who in fact was our mate George, if I got that right, correct, yeah, George,
20: yes.
21: Taylor,
20: yes,
21: right?
20: Yes, I would agree with
21: George
20: that.
21: Taylor.
20: Yes.
21: Yeah, you got me right. That he steals the money from a guy named Steele, if you're with me, who was actually murdered by a nightclub owner by the name of Mel Phillips, who we thought for most of the radio play was a nice guy, and then suddenly he wasn't. And then there's this strange truth fortune teller, the Oracle, named Anzello. And I thought throughout it, he kept saying his name was Aunt Zelma. I was way off track.
20: Sometimes these things need subtitles, don't they? I love the quest to find out who he was, in very much in the style of the Bourne Identity. So he's trying to figure out who he is while running across all these sketchy characters. You know, it starts with the search starts at the Turkish bath, which is always a good place to start a search, Greg.
21: Now, you're an enthusiast for a Turkish bath.
20: No, actually, I don't want to digress, but when a bunch of my friends, we were in Turkey and we decided to go and have a Turkish bath, and I saw what was going on there, because it was co-ed and nude, and you have this Turkish man just like working you over with soap and suds. I just got up and left. And my friends were like, oh, you're such a prude. And I went, okay, call me that if you like.
21: What this sort of 6 foot muscular Turkish chap with a bucket of suds and a sponge.
20: Pretty much. You've pretty much summed it up.
21: But you've nailed it. So you started off with there's the Turkish bath, there's a hotel, there's a nightclub, there's a bank, there's a dock, there's an asylum. Whoa. And the other thing, which you're spot on, I had noted that down as well in regards to amnesia being a key part of a plot. The Bourne Identity, the movie with Matt Damon, terrific movie. There was also Memento, which had the Australian actor Guy Pearce. That was terrific, a Chris Nolan movie. And there was this terrific Australian television series, what was made in Australia, with the Irish actor Jamie Doran in The Tourist. That was another one.
20: I'll be honest, Greg. I'm not fond of amnesia as a plot device. I reckon it's a little bit of a cop-out. But because it is so rare in real life that someone actually has, you know, full amnesia. I mean, they might forget, if they're in an accident, they might forget maybe like 30 seconds of what's happened, but they don't forget their entire life as a general rule. So, you know, I'm not a huge fan of that, but you like it, do you?
21: Well, I don't mind it. You've taken me right back to 1946 when the movie that this is based on, indeed almost word for word, the script came out in 1946. So the original star, John Hodiak, is also in the same role in this one as George Taylor. And a reviewer, rather cruelly at the time, said, so terrific. So what happens with the U.S. Army is you get blown up at Iwo Jima, you come back to the States where you're treated, and then they say, well, you've got full-blown amnesia. Well, on your way, out you go. However, I should say that the original movie is available on YouTube. The sound's pretty awful, but nevertheless, you'll see that the radio script is almost word for word with the movie version.
20: But you've mentioned John Hodiak and Lynn Barry. Did you get stuck into their history at all?
21: Well, I'm talking about my embarrassment throughout this. I looked up John Hodiak, and I didn't recognize his face, but apparently he was one of MGM's leading dramatic actors in the 40s. But I didn't know any of the films. He was in lots of movies, none of which I've seen.
20: Yes, I had the same experience. He obviously, he caught the eye of Hitchcock at some point in his career. I can't remember there. He was working on a film, and Hitchcock thought he would make a very fine suspense character. So he was interested in him, and that's, I think, what helped sort of propel his career to some extent. But you're right, the films that I saw listed there, I hadn't really seen any of them. But I did like the history about his, because his parents were both Slavic. He was American. They had Slavic mm-hmm. parents who migrated to the U.S., and although he had a lovely voice, he had quite a thick accent. He had grown up in a neighborhood where everybody had an accent, and he had an accent. And so he couldn't get work initially, and he had to do the vocal training to get rid of that accent. Did you notice any trace of an accent in his performance?
21: No.
20: Yeah, me
21: neither.
20: No,
21: I did not. And he was certainly a very smooth gentleman, as I now know from watching that the original movie on YouTube, which didn't have Lynn Barry as Christie. There was another actress playing that role. Now, Lynn, now, you know what a shallow man I am.
20: I do, Greg.
21: So, you know, when I was a researcher, it said Lynn Barry, a curvaceous, dark-haired World War II pin-up beauty, a.k.a. the woo-woo girl and the girl with a million-dollar figure, right? So do you think that I Googled her immediately to see if this was correct?
20: Yes.
21: Yes, I did.
20: And it was.
21: It was correct, yes, second only to Betty Grable during the Second World War as a pin-up lady, a pin-up popularity, the GI, as they took a poll at the time.
20: Yes, I think they describe her as sultry and statuesque.
21: Which is not something you can accuse John Hodiak as in terms of his height.
20: Okay, well, fortunately on radio, they don't need to stand head-to-head, yeah.
21: And it was recorded live on stage in front of an audience. And do you think that they all had this cast of, I don't know, 30 characters, all had a ticket like a delicatessen where they're all queued up waiting to get their moment at the microphone? Or did they have multiple microphones and they stand around the circle doing their spiel?
20: Yeah, I think option A is probably about right. So they, you know, it would have taken up too much space on, you know, whatever the studio was to have them all around mics simultaneously and unnecessary, to be honest. So, yeah, I think they were probably lined up and they got their cues and they, you know, quietly shuffled up.
21: Well, there's a nice part there. Possibly the only time the audience reacted was when George accused Anselmo, who is in fact a Hungarian, the actor who played Anselmo was Polish, But the audience laughed when somebody accused him of having an accent like Bela Lugosi.
20: Yeah, that was Phyllis. Yeah, Phyllis had a very interesting voice, I thought.
21: Yes, I've got it down here as whiny.
20: Whiny and a bit cartoonish. She would say something like,
3: well, yeah, why don't you take a long walk off a short pier?
21: But as you've pointed out over these seasons, it's usually because there's another actress playing a couple of parts. So she's got to differentiate herself. That was a remarkable impersonation.
20: Anyway, I thought she was hilarious. I really liked every time she appeared in the show. I was like, yeah, Phyllis is back on. All right, here we go. But I was a bit upset that Phillips just did an unprompted confession of his crime. Told everybody what he did.
21: Well, you know, I just picked you the scriptwriter who's sitting there with his stopwatch and he's hammering away at his typewriter. And he thinks, I've got 45 seconds to go till the end of this radio play, and I'm going to have to get Mel Phillips to confess. There's no other way. We don't have any more time. So I'm sympathetic.
20: Yeah, we can't meet with any more people or go to any more Turkish baths.
21: I don't know why I said no.
20: And I have a little bit of trivia about Lynn Berry, if you're interested, Greg.
21: Oh, please, please, yes.
20: Yes. So she once commented on her career. She said, I seem to be a woman always with a gun in her hand. I go from one set to another, shooting people and stealing husbands.
21: Well, you can build a career on that.
20: Greg, any final thoughts on Somewhere in the Night?
21: Have we listened to it already? Sorry, I've got amnesia for that. I've just forgotten the lot. Oh, I've certainly got amnesia for some of those plot points, unless I never knew them to start with.
20: That's actually, I love that line because that's something Ronald Reagan said. I can't remember whether I knew that or not.
21: That's quite a nice line.
20: It is.
21: That just about sums up that radio play.
20: Good night, Greg.
21: Good night, Mary.
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0: Welcome to Arts Express. This is Prairie Miller, and on the show, U.S. wars, hungry sailors, and here's what's interesting about Lindsey Graham's sister. Pacifica host Garland Nixon is onto it.
1: Good evening. My name is Garland Nixon.
2: I run off at the mouth. People call. They agree. They disagree, etc. But the bottom line is, this is a medium for people to be able to come together and have critical discussions about the community, critical discussions about politics, foreign policy. And I think it's necessary. Really believe it's necessary because there aren't very many mediums like that left anymore. All right. So let's get talking. Number one, one of the things, you know, there's a news story I want to touch base with because I think things are reported in an interesting way here. Okay, so what happened? This particular news story, I'm going to give you a different angle on it. So over the course of the last week or 2 weeks, what has come out is that these sailors on the USS Abraham Lincoln are struggling. Times are hard there, a lot of stuff doesn't work, and in particular, they're very short of food. And the food, I've seen pictures, it ain't good. You know, rancid meat, not much to eat at all. I mean, it is a bad situation right now. Let me just say something about that. The discussion in the media, which I'm going to take a different position, is the discussion in the media is this. The U.S. government, Pete Hegseth, the military screwed up, and therefore the soldiers don't have enough to eat. The soldiers are supposed to have enough to eat, blah, blah, blah. Let me take a different position. Based on what I've seen and what I've read, and you can look this up yourself, it's not hard to find. Basically, what happened was the U.S. had these warehouses. The U.S.'s main base in the Middle East was in Bahrain. It was the sixth base where the Fifth Fleet, I think, was there. Major, major, major Navy base. Huge, gigantic Navy base. This gigantic Navy base had lots of warehouses where they stored a lot of that stuff so that in the event that they got into a conflict, this stuff would be taken out of those warehouses and off it goes to the ship for the soldiers to eat or whatever the case may be. Okay. So there was adequate supplies at the Navy base in Bahrain, and that was for these soldiers and sailors and all of that. But the Iranians blew it up. Very early in the conflict, the Iranians blew up these warehouses. They attacked them with, of course, now let's be honest about it, in a military conflict, right? One of the things that any adversary is going to do, if you got two, what do? They try to cut off the supply lines of their enemies, right? That's always happens. Try to cut off the supply lines. You've heard this, or these kinds of quotes. An army runs on its belly, right? Meaning an army has to eat. The other one is, if you don't feed your army, you'll end up feeding somebody else's, right? Things like that. These kinds of statements, meaning that armies have to be supplied. Therefore, the Iranians, from a strategic perspective, said, hey, they got a bunch of warehouses full of food. We're going to blow them sky high, and they won't be able to continue to fight. That's not really discussed. What is really discussed in the U.S., the way it's put is, the U.S. screwed up, the Defense Department screwed up, and they're just all screw-ups, and therefore there's not enough food for the soldiers. When the truth of the matter is this, something much more pronounced. Actually, they didn't screw up. Actually, the food was there, but they couldn't protect it because they didn't have adequate air defense systems, and the Iranians blew up their supplies. So why is it the soldiers ain't eating? Because the Iranians blew up their supplies. Let me put that another way. You lost the war. You see, it's a lot less embarrassing for the U.S. military to say, we screwed up, therefore our soldiers don't have enough to eat, than it is to say, the Iranians blew our stuff up, therefore our soldiers don't have enough to eat, which interpret that is because you lost the war. You see, that's what happens. If the adversary tries to interdict your supply lines by cutting them off, or in this instance, blowing them sky high, either way you look at it, they cut off your supply lines, you're losing the war. So now the U.S. government's position is, well, we've defeated Iran for the 40th time. And therefore, we're going to put gigantic sanctions on them. Well, the U.S. has been putting gigantic sanctions on Iran since 1979, and it ain't worked yet because it's not going to work. But Why, if we've defeated them, are we putting sanctions on them? Because we haven't defeated them. If you recall, and I don't know if you can call it blowing my own horn, it was, or that I just had a firm grasp of the obvious before the war started. If you listen to this show, does anybody remember what old Garland Nixon said? If they go to war with Iran, number one, we will lose. Number two, not only will we lose, I think that's it for the empire. There will be dramatic economic effects and military effects and worldwide geopolitical effects as a result of losing this conflict. The U.S. has lost the conflict. And the U.S. is going to lose two conflicts because the Ukraine conflict is in its, I believe, getting closer to its final throes. I believe that Ukraine's in deep and serious trouble, and a conflict which from the very beginning I said there's no possibility. Ukraine, which isn't really Ukraine, it's really a cat's paw, a proxy of NATO. It is a proxy army. You know, it is the U.S. and NATO saying we're going to sharpen up Ukraine and we're going to throw all this stuff in there and then we're going to throw Ukraine at Russia and weaken Russia. And in fact, you may recall Lindsey Graham saying, if we provide them with all the stuff they need, Ukraine will fight to the last Ukrainian. Let me just say something about that. Did that sound like support? Does that sound like, yes, we're standing up for Ukraine? Why? And they'll fight to the last Ukrainian. That kind of means there's no Ukrainians left, doesn't it? I mean, the words of Lindsey Graham means at the end, there won't be no Ukrainians. So if there's no Ukrainians left at the end, how can you argue that you're supporting them? No, this was never about Ukraine. This was never about supporting Ukraine. This was always about using Ukraine as a cat's paw, using Ukraine as a proxy, using Ukraine to weaken Russia. And it hasn't worked. It's actually strengthened Russia in a lot of ways. And unfortunately for Ukraine, Ukraine's on its last leg. One of the things that's happening now, as the United States clearly has lost the Iran war currently, is that Ukraine is now cut off from its ports in the Black Seas. And let me ask you this. How can any country that is accustomed to having ports, to having access to the sea, survive if it doesn't have access to the sea? And there's nothing they can do to regain access to the sea. That's not going to happen. The Russians have the wherewithal to control shipping in the Black Sea, and nobody, there's no, and not to mention that they're blowing up the Ukrainian ports. And that what's happening on the field in Ukraine is this. In the Donbas area in eastern Ukraine, there's a couple of towns left, Kramatorsk and Slavyansk. I've been following them. They're the last two heavily fortified cities in Ukraine, and they're about to be surrounded, and therefore that's it for eastern Ukraine. Russia will have taken the entire Donbas. Now, why is that important? Because 1 month after the war started, there was a meeting in Istanbul between the Russians. This was called the Istanbul Accords. 1 month after the conflict that Russia came in, it was already an ongoing war, a civil war basically going on. So Russia comes into the civil war in February of 2022. In April, I believe it was, of 2022, roughly a little over a month later, they came up with an agreement. And the agreement was in the Istanbul Accords that Russia would not go any further and they would stop fighting. And they had a bunch of things in the agreement. Okay. And if Ukraine had taken that, they'd still have a significant part of eastern Ukraine, but they didn't take it. And people, they've been saying all along, we're not going to give up 1 inch to Russia. And I'm thinking like this, if you don't give it up and what you've already lost in an agreement, you're going to lose it all. And, you know, I said it on this air. I said, if they don't give up what they've lost so far on the ground, they're going to lose it all. They ain't giving up. And now they're going to lose it all. That wasn't a hard call. That wasn't difficult. There were people taking this position. They shouldn't give it up. And I'm like, wait a minute. I understand what you're saying in theory. In practical application, if they don't make a deal, which actually they did sign the deal, and then that deal was killed. But my position was, if they don't, what's the point? What's the point of saying, I'm not going to give up what I've lost so far when I know I'm never going to get that back and I'm going to lose the rest? You should have took the deal. You should have took the deal, but they didn't take the deal because, in my opinion, they're not in charge to take the deal. Ukraine is not a country per se. It is a tool of NATO. And that's pretty clear historically. And people get mad at me when I talk about this, the Iran conflict. You know, I was talking to somebody the other day, and they said, look, Garland, you don't support the U.S. in the Iranian conflict. I said, I support justice. Ukraine, I support justice. And I evaluate it, and I take the position that I believe is just. Well, what conflicts do you support? The last conflict that I would say that I supported, I mean, I wasn't alive then, but that the U.S. was in, was World War II. If you look at the Korean War, man, look at that. What the heck were we doing over there? We killed a third of the people in Ukraine. There is ample evidence that the United States used biological weapons against the Koreans and lost anyway. The Chinese came and ran us out. We lost it anyway. What about Vietnam? Did I support that? Well, absolutely not. Which one? I forgot which president it was that said, it might have been LBJ. I think it was LBJ that said, if we hadn't allowed, the North was communist Vietnam, the communist, and the South was a puppet government for the U.S. And what he said was, well, if we'd have let them have the elections, the North would have got 80% of the vote. In other words, 80% of the Vietnamese people would have voted to go with the North Vietnamese. So we couldn't let that. And he said, and we couldn't let that happen. So basically, the United States intervened on behalf of 20% of the North Vietnamese, a country that had been brutally ruled by France. It was called French Indochina. It was brutally ruled by France. They fought their French imperialist invaders, and they threw them out. And then the United States joined, and then they threw us out. Oh, by the way, what's the name of the party that rules Vietnam right now? The Communist Party of Vietnam. So we lost 60,000 soldiers, 400,000 or 500,000 wounded, many brutally wounded, legs blown off, genitals blown off, blinded, arms, legs, mangled, everything you name it, Agent Orange, to, quote, stop the Communist Party of Vietnam. And who ended up in charge? The Communist Party of Vietnam is in charge to this day, and they've got one of the strongest economies in the world, and they're happy. So what business of it is it of ours? So do I support that? Absolutely not. How about the first war against Iraq, where the United States didn't have enough support? And so they came up with this cockamamie story about Iraqi soldiers throwing babies out of incubators. And of course, that was an absolute lie. It was a falsehood. What about the second one, where they made up some lie about weapons of mass destruction? You know, on and on and on. Since World War II, I can't come up with a conflict that I support that the United States prosecuted. If you help me out, but I can't come up with one. So now, I'll go through all of those. Grenada, the United States attacked a little island named Grenada, mainly because there was this black dude who was a socialist who was rising in Grenada, and oh, can't have that little island become socialist. That was their business. He was a kind of a revolutionary kind of dude. They went after, they came in, they killed some people. They didn't really have an army to speak of. It was a little kind of island. The U.S. attacked that. I mean, I could go on and on. What about Panama? Unthinkable, where we had a CIA puppet in Panama. And we went in and we bombed Panama, killed 3,000 poor black folks and indigenous folks, just so we could demonstrate to Russia that we had a new bomber. That's why we bombed it and then took the Manuel Noriega. What about Nicaragua, where the United States had a dirty war, the Contra War against Nicaragua, where the United States was literally working with drug dealers importing cocaine into the United States? And working with just like brutal right-wing death squads, slaughtering people. I could go on and on and on. So my point is this. If you look at, you know, to the person who said, you don't support any of the U.S.'s war. No, I don't. I find it surprising that smart, knowledgeable people can even be had, can look at Israel. Well, that's a genocide. Why would you support a genocide? The United States is involved with a genocide. Let's go with Iran. What is the United States doing? An illegal war of aggression. The United States lied to the American people and said, yes, we're attacking Iran because they started with this, 3,000 protesters, 6,000 protesters. Then it went to 20,000. It went to 50,000. I'm supposed to believe that the Iranian police killed 50,000 protesters in like a week. It's absurd. But then It changed. It was no longer protesters. We're doing it to stop them from getting nukes. When our own CIA says they're not trying to get nukes, they say that there's no evidence that they're trying to get nukes. And our own intelligence agencies say they're not trying to, they don't have a weaponized nuclear program. And I'm supposed to, will you believe that? So the bottom line is the illegal war of aggression against Iran is based on a lie, just like every other war. And the Ukraine conflict is based on what? The United States overthrowing the government of Ukraine in 2014 and putting in a

0: of energy went up, and they're like, it was Putin's price. No, it was the United States government's foreign policy that caused us to hurt again. And now we start this war with Iran. We illegally attack Iran in a war of aggression, and the cost of energy is going through the roof, and it ain't going to slow up anytime soon. And we're probably going to end up as a depression, in a depression of some type, as a result of this. And Trump, who does the same thing, you know, Putin's price hike, or if it's a Democrat, it's Putin's price hike, or our values don't come without costs, right? In other words, we, the working class, got to pay the costs, because the rich folks ain't paying no cost. What do they care if gas is $7 a gallon? Don't matter to them. It's irrelevant. And so now Trump comes in. Oh, I'm going to bring peace. All a lie. He does the same thing as everyone else. And now what I find surprising is how many people just go along with the system. Like they do, like Lindsey Graham's sister. Lindsey Graham's sister was interesting because she came in. Yes, I support the war, our war against Iran, and I support our war against Ukraine. And here's what's interesting. She said she doesn't know much about foreign policy, which I believe her. So what Lindsey Graham's sister effectively said when he croaked and she took his position was this: I don't know much about foreign policy, but I support the United States war against Iran. I don't know much about it. I support the United States proxy war against Russia and Ukraine. I don't know much about it. In other words, I don't know really that much about our foreign policy. However, as a matter of principle, I will support the United States government, whatever they do. I'm not going to look into it to see if it's good or bad, if it's just or unjust. I'm not going to look into it to see if it's right or wrong. I'm just going to support it. And unfortunately, that's a lot of Americans. And people expect that of me. Well, Garland, it's somebody literally says, don't you support any of the United States? Your government, your government's at war. Don't you support any of them? And I'm like, I can't think of one I supported since 1945. I mean, help me out. Maybe there is one. You can help me out. But I can't think of one I've supported. So why would I support these now? When in fact, what I do is I research them to find out, maybe I should support them. And then I research them. And the more I research them, the less I support them.
1: And coming up next on Arts Express.
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7: This is the greatest company in the world!
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7: $26,000! $22 million in 3 hours!
4: The real question is this: was all this legal? 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
8: Hang you up from the hill.
9: He's got pictures of your whole inner circle.
4: This is bad.
10: It's okay.
4: Rub my temple.
10: You're all right.
11: This right here is the land of opportunity.
12: You just tried to bribe a federal officer.
11: This is America.
10: This is my home.
4: Good for you, little man.
13: Come here, little man.

And those were scenes from Martin Scorsese's The Wolf of Wall Street. A cast including actor Armand Guaro, our guest on the show, currently starring in movies about assorted monsters, including Wall Street, and Guaro as a criminal of the streetwise variety, butting heads with one such Wall Street hustler in Shackled, a simultaneous reflection of the here and now social and economic disparity, with the inhumane prison system as metaphor,

0: described as, quote, a dystopian combo sci-fi crime thriller set in a grim future. And Garrow, a former cop-turned-actor, is no stranger to both worlds and cop criminality, he observed as well, as his proletarian gangster Max gets paired with a stock market con man inmate, and the disparity sparks fly, to say the least. Garrow will also shed light on a somewhat similar turbulent encounter between Ingrid Bergman and Anna Magnani, and his portrayal of real-life Italian comic legend Aldo Fabrizi, coming up in Volcanoes Rising. But first, some scenes from Shackled, then Armand Garrow.
1: Gregory Wayne Paulson.
2: Maxwell James Fica.
1: You will participate in the Recidivism Accountability Partnership Program, referred to as REP. Is that correct?
3: Yes. Yeah.
1: You will be paired together as partners. You are accountable for each other's criminal actions. Any violation on the part of either of you, both of your suspended death sentences will be carried out immediately.
3: I've missed too much already. My daughter is the only good thing left in my life.
4: What about your partner?
3: Maybe we ought to get to know each other a little better.
5: Wallace is outside!
6: Max, come with me!
5: Max, what the hell are you doing? Don't worry about it!
7: Come with me. You had no idea what you were getting into. If you tell the police what's going on down here, that would force me to do something unprofessional.
8: Relax, Ward. This is how we live.
3: The party has no interest in reforming.
9: Gonna go on top of that.
10: I ain't got nothing to lose.
3: Everything is completely under control.
11: He's gonna be killed. It's him or me.
12: Hello.
13: Hello, Barry.
12: Hi.
13: Armand Garrow, yes.
12: Hello, Armand, and welcome to our show.
13: Okay.
12: Okay, great.
13: Very good.
12: What led you to go for Shackled and portraying your ferocious and scary Max?
13: Well, it all began with a project I had done with one of the co-writers and producers, Graham Powell, who is quite an intensely talented actor. And we had done something many years ago called Graduation. He had approached me in a casting office and cold pitched it right out on the street. And then many, many years later, he contacted me about Shackled. And he sent me the script. And what an intriguing, intriguing story. That was exactly, in answer to your question, I was gripped. I couldn't put it down. It was such an interesting dystopian view of sort of a futuristic sci-fi parole system for prisons, specifically the Recidivism Accountability Partnership Program, and that's what it was called. And I thought, oh my God, this sounds like something that, given dire circumstances, that a lot of prison overcrowding is responsible for, and how the budgets are stretched, and how this might be a parole program that people might opt for. You know, it's kind of scary to think that. Hmm. And that I was in. I was all in. That was when I knew it was an incredibly interesting story with those twists that make you think, oh, aha, I get it. Oh, what? Oh, whoa, I didn't see that coming, mm-hmm. You know, that type of thing. And that's what intrigued me about the story, and that's why I jumped in.
12: Okay. Now,
13: go to the next question. Go for it, Prairie.
12: Okay. And what can you say about the fascinating class conflict narrative going on in Shackled between working class Max and middle class snooty, white collar, stock market hustler Greg, who feels superior to you, but is just as criminally guilty in a different way?
13: Well, I'll tell you, Prairie, it is that class of conflict of one person is sees himself as like, oh, I don't belong in prison, I don't belong here, and the other guy is saying, are you kidding? You belong here just like everybody else. And there's that, who do you think you are telling me what to do type of conflict that I think happens between a lot of people.
12: And what do you feel it is about mobster movies and The Sopranos, in which you portrayed Coco Cugliano, that has fascinated and has been embraced and endured in the collective mass consciousness of audiences?
13: What do I think of that genre?
12: Yeah, that is so popular forever.
13: Well, I unfortunately, I think it is so popular, and so many people are attracted to it, that it is, in some cases, creating a lot of junk, a lot of garbage. I think too many people are so enamored with it. And I'm talking about filmmakers and everyone associated with making a film. They're so enamored with it that they should catch themselves trying to be the next Goodfellas or something of that nature. Mm. And it produces a lot of garbage. And it pains me to say that. And I will never direct my comments towards any particular production or individual. But I think you got to be careful not to make the mistake of getting a little bit too close. And then all of a sudden I find stories like that fascinating. But if you don't do it right, you're not careful, and you don't introduce something that's new and interesting, it falls flat.
12: But why do you think that audiences are enamored?
13: Well, because they're witnessing. Most audiences are not, they're not contract killers. They're not, most audience members just aren't criminals. That is a lifestyle that is, it is accepted by and practiced by a certain population in this country, certainly not a majority, and it's a very tiny, tiny population of people that engage in that kind of behavior. And not only do most people not engage in that kind of behavior, it's rather foreign to them. It's almost like, you know, going to the zoo and seeing the tigers in the cage or something like that. You're fascinated by it, but once you cross that line and get involved in it, it's a terrible, terrible mistake that people make when they get too close to it. And I know people that have done that, and it doesn't turn out well. And I think it's a fascination with something that's completely unfamiliar and taboo.
12: Hmm. And I wanted to ask you, you starred in Vault and Good and Screwed with Vincent Pastore, and in The Sopranos as well, though not in the same episodes. So what are your memories of Vincent, who just passed away?
13: Well, he was one of those people. I remember the first time I met him was in about 20 years ago, right after The Sopranos had my episode of The Sopranos, my episodes had aired. And I was on the east side of Providence, Rhode Island, and he shouts out from a club. He shouts out to me, Coco, come here. So I got out of we're in an SUV. I got out. He hugged me. We shook hands. I introduced myself. And he asked me to come into this restaurant with him, and he kept calling me Coco, Coco, Coco, Coco. I said, Vincent, please, you're not Puss. I'm not Coco, okay? It's Armin and Vince. He goes, Biddy, call me Vin. I said, okay, all right. And ever since then, that's the way it was. But he always, always, always, whether we were working together or doing a charitable fundraiser or a roast of him on one of his birthdays in Connecticut, he was always someone that made you feel very much a part and just as important in a important part of something as he was, or even more so. That's how he treated you. It's almost as if some actors you're told not to bother them, not to talk to them, don't eat with them, and all of that. And those are the rules sometimes on set. And that's how I grew up learning that in the industry. But he was one of these people, hey, you're with us. Come on, over here. No, it doesn't matter. Come on, you're with us. You're part of it. Come here, let's take a picture. Come on, Sid, you want something to eat? Come on, have a, you know, that's what he was like. He was very, very, very personable, sharing, generous individual. It was very sad that he had passed. But, you know, luckily for him, he worked right up until he passed. And not too many people can say that they worked every minute. You know, he was really a good soul, very good person.
12: Hmm. And where do you go inside yourself to play ferociously mean and scary characters like Max and Shackled?
13: Where do I go?
12: Inside yourself,
13: Well, I think we all, to a degree, have the capability, whether we know it or not, to be just like Max. We all have the capability, but the trigger hasn't been pulled figuratively, that fuse hasn't been lit, and it hasn't been touched upon by outside forces. Because people, I think, basically are good, but we have in this world, I think there is good that versus evil, and we all have it in ourselves. And I think the good always prevails. However, there are triggers and fuses inside of people that can expose things that you never thought were there. Mm-hmm. And I think the difference between people that are practice that kind of evil and don't are the manifestations of ability to suppress, or the goodness that overcomes that and manages it. It's almost like, I don't want to get too winded about it, but everybody can be like Max, and everybody can be something that's nothing like Max. Mm. When I was a police officer for 30 years in East Providence, Rhode Island, I saw both ends of that spectrum, both in the police department itself, not in just in a couple of people, and in other departments of law enforcement, as well as the people that we deal with on the street and the people that we arrest, get to make observations. It's important to observe a lot of things about yourself and other people to understand what goes on with someone like Max.
12: Hmm. And how do you shake off those characters at the end of the day?
13: Shake them off? I don't. I don't think about it. I simply employ whatever conduit I need to travel through to get from point A to point B with any given job that I have. There's a reason why someone is where they are. There's a reason why people are the way they are, or why the character is the way that character is. And all you have to do without talking about it is go through the stages of a person's life that might mimic your own or might parallel yours. And for example, I graduated college preparatory military school, day school, Albany Academy. I went on to get a college degree. I went to a graduate school. So I went through those stages. Someone like Max might go through a stage of he went to a reform school, and then he was in a juvenile detention, and those were his stages. Mm. And there are things in human nature that either get developed or don't for one reason or another, and the final product is who that person is, and you just adapt that. But once I'm done, I'm done. I forget about it for the next project.
12: And what can you say about the different challenges of playing real people? As Italian actor and comic legend Aldo Fabrizi in Volcanoes Rising, described as Anna Magnani and Ingrid Bergman in a feud for the ages, fighting for the same role and the same man, causing volcanoes to erupt.
13: Well, one of the things that you have to do as an artist in playing real people, or people that could be real, or people of another, because I'm not of an I'm not Italian descent. I'm Armenian, but it's all in the observation. It's all in the observations. So when, for example, if you go to a wake, the wake services of someone who is Irish Catholic or someone who is Roman Catholic and Italian, or someone who is African American, there were those incidents in Rhode Island where I attended the wakes and funerals and weddings of friends of mine. And you will see the cultural similarities, and you'll see cultural differences from not only from one generation to the next, but from one nationality or an ethnicity to the next. And then when you're trying to portray someone who is from one of those cultures, if your observations are legitimate, meaning I'm not talking about taking a notebook with you, but you just make observations and try to retain as much as you can about the people that you interact with. Doing roles like that and Aldo become much more clearer to you, so that you can actually portray in a real sense the individual whose life that you're given to inhabit.
12: And what can you say about the upcoming Lady America, what you're up to as the character Mephisto?
13: Well, that was, I would have to describe Lady America as a metaphor of the metaphor of good versus evil in a political arena, in a local political arena. That was a lot of fun to do that. We did that last fall, last October. And that's basically what that is.
12: And is there an opening date for that?
13: I believe the opening date, I believe it's going to be October. I believe it might be. Yeah, I don't want to mention a date in October, but it is going to be opening in October. And as far as Shackled is concerned, that's on Amazon Prime and Apple TV.
12: And what are you up to in Lady America as Mephisto? And you also said there's a political theme. What is the political theme?
13: The political theme is good versus evil, light and darkness, and what that represents, for example, in a local political election for the position of mayor of a local town. And it was a fascinating experience. It was a practice of the less is more for what I was able to provide for them. So it was a good experience, real good experience.
12: And can you say what your Mephisto is up to or not?
13: Let me see. I would say if you look at me dead on, you probably can figure it out. I only say that because I haven't done any promos yet for Lady America, so I haven't been in touch with the production in order to talk too much about it.
12: And how would you describe the real you as opposed to your on-screen persona characters? Your on-screen persona scary characters.
13: I think that's more in the minds of people that may have perceptions of me when they'll see me on screen or in Walmart. But I'm very boring to be around. I wake up every day and patiently wait for tomorrow, and when tomorrow arrives, I'm ready to start all over again. I tinker with fixing things in my barn, out in the back, and repair things and wire things just to put them back together. And I don't mean as an electrician, but just whatever I listen to talk radio. I lean back, listen to talk radio, and if I'm lucky, I can kill a couple of insects here or there, maybe a couple of mosquitoes. I'm quite the mosquito hunter, you know.
12: Oh, and where is that with mosquitoes?
13: Well, it's everywhere in the country, but
12: no, I mean where you live.
13: In Connecticut. Outside the house, not inside.
12: Okay.
13: I try to keep them outside. Yeah, I like to watch the deer and the fox come by.
12: Rural Connecticut, yeah.
13: Yes, yeah. It's the bear that you have to, you have to be careful of the bears, though. Mm. That's, you have to keep your head on a swivel for that.
12: And are you coming out in anything else next?
13: Well, there's Lady America, what just dropped is Once a Week for Life, which is part one, and Once a Week for Life part two will be opening, I think, in November will be released. Mm. As you had mentioned, Lady America is coming out. It's going to be, I believe, in October, and also something called The Block, produced and directed by Craig Singer, who directed and produced 645. And that will be coming out. That's starring Christoph, among others. And that was an interesting piece. But The Block will be released, I believe, sometime this year.
12: Mm. And since this is for radio.
13: I know him. I know him. Yeah.
12: And since this is for radio and the listeners can't see you, when Armand Garrow looks in the mirror, what does he see?
13: I see Armand Garrow, usually. I will say this. I see who I am, and I also see what I am. Mm. Because I believe that those are, in my case, I believe those are two distinct and separate things. Mm. But that's who I see, and that's what I see. There's who you are and what you are. I think that's true with everyone, whether they know it or not. I believe that to be true.
12: Hmm. And any last word about...
13: And every once in a while, there's that little soapy smudge I didn't get from the night before when I was brushing my teeth. So there's that.
12: And any last word about Shackled and what you would like to convey to audiences about your character, Max?
13: Well, Max belongs... Max really does belong where he is. I would have to say that. And... But when paired with Greg, played by Graham Powell, what I'd like people to know is that there's a little bit of Max in everyone. Mm-hmm. You just have to be careful to manage it if you're not careful. And I think that's true. I really do think that's true. You have to be very careful. If you don't manage things like that, the adverse effects of evil, it'll overtake you. Mm. And you'll enjoy and David Bottrell is in it. There's a scene that he does where he is, boy, I'll tell you, I've never been in a room with such an intensely intimidating actor. Mm. Oh yeah, he was incredible. Oh my god, yeah, he plays a guy I work for, so mm. I think you'll be pleasantly surprised. I think people will really like this film.
12: Okay. Well, thank you so much, Armand Garrow, for joining us on the show.
13: Thank you very much. I truly appreciate it. It's been wonderful talking to you, Prairie.
12: Yeah.
13: And I hope your audience members enjoy the rest of their evening. Uh-huh. See how I did that? Yeah.
12: Okay, bye.
13: Bye-bye now. Take care.
0: And coming up next on the show.
4: This is Dennis Rowe for Lies, More Lies, and Damned Media Lies. And our segment today is called Moldy Bread and Virtual Circuses, Imperial Entertainment in Decline. And we're going to focus on two television series which offer, though in somewhat disguised form, a critique of contemporary global inequality and the skewed morals which in mainstream media accompany that imbalance. The two series, Widow's Bay and Maximum Pleasure Guaranteed, are both produced by Apple TV. Both illustrate what is possible to say in a highly controlled medium, and in their limitations, what is no longer possible to say, or what is in the process on corporate media of being closed down at every moment. Apple, by the way, the only major media company not to sink its profits into AI, got off to a slow start with its hits, Severance, The Morning Show, hardly being that, and with some contemporary clinkers like Margot Has Money Problems. Severance, a favorite of bourgeois critics, posed as a workplace critique while actually apple-washing the company's practices such as exploitative outsourcing. While The Morning Show, though mildly excoriating daytime news shows for their blatant sexism, ultimately found the good in their constant blathering and translating the news into flashy, unentertaining entertainment. In these two recent outings, though, the company seems to have found a cagey way of lodging a critique. Widow's Bay is a comic horror series set on a mythic island in the Northeast that the mayor, the American's Matthew Rhys, the focal point of the show, wants to turn into the next Martha's Vineyard. The problem is the island is haunted, not only by its religious, misogynist colonial past, but also by serial killers in its less remote past. The residents, led by a salty ex-sea captain and a quirky mayoral aide, unpopular in high school and mocked because she survived a serial massacre, continually warn the mayor not to go ahead with his mass tourism project. He remains largely oblivious to their warnings until slowly, episode by episode, he begins to acknowledge that not every island can be turned into a tourist paradise. It's the same lesson Ivanka Trump and Jared Kushner are being taught by a mass movement of Albanian street protesters in their attempt to create a billionaire's haven, which just happens to be also a strategic waterway connecting the Adriatic and the Mediterranean. The problem of mass tourism is to this day also overwhelming Madrid, which Madrileños are now desperately attempting to keep from being another Barcelona. Yes, an international city, but one which every day loses more and more of its authentic flavor. Or Bali, where new luxury hotels and condos every day eviscerate a unique and lively Hindu culture. Rhys's Mayor Tom, who attempts affability and frequently fails at it as he becomes more obsessed with transforming his island, is that frequent, at least in series other than American ones, and particularly in Scandi Noir, villainous figure, the real estate developer, here in slight disguise as the mayor, who supposedly just wants the best for his town. These are always figures of disgust in European series, attempting to corrupt the locals with their dreams of privileged expansion, akin to the evil figure in past Hollywood westerns of the railroad magnate, who is about to pillage the town supposedly in the name of progress, but actually in the name of personal profit. It's slightly ingenious to put a former villainous figure at the center of the series and have audiences rooting as much for as against him. On the one hand, it's a sneaky way of validating progress for profit, in this case the tourism industry dragging the town into the 21st century, but on the other, it's a warning that the sanctity of place, even in this case one with its rotten secrets, is not to be tampered with. The consequences are disastrous, as in the two-part finale, the tourists expecting a luxurious experience are instead trapped underground as the island rages against them in a storm outside, and we watch as Cape Cod is turned into Amityville. Just as penetrating in its own way is Maximum Pleasure Guaranteed, where a superb Tatiana Maslany, she from Orphan Black, is punished unceasingly for her daring to want to have sex without guilt with a camboy. What begins as physical pleasure without guilt quickly morphs into Paula being attacked, having to learn how to defend herself, and then being arrested for defending herself. There's an element here of the old American puritanical guilt that any sex outside of marriage or hardcore commitment leads to disaster, but that's not the overriding point of the series. Paula is trapped in a conventional lifestyle. She loves her daughter, who her former husband and his conniving partner are trying to wrest from her. She resists and flees the suburban corporate mom image, will not hold for her, refusing to go along as the window dressing for her husband's boss's party, where she is chastised for mispronouncing the name of one of the other Stepford wives as Kirsten rather than Kirsten, while all the time wanting a more playful sex life that her husband is unable to offer. This is the hysterical woman of Freud's Vienna of the early 20th century, here persecuted for stepping outside of rigid boundaries of a life which has seemingly changed little in over a century. Her bucking that rigidity leads to potential devastating consequences, not just with her daughter, but with the law. The other prominent point of the series is that Paula expects the people she encounters to be decent, But instead, what she meets everywhere are the ruthless but respectable denizens of a profit-driven society. These include the male cop, who determines her guilt mainly by her acting outside the norm, her ex's partner, who fixes the judges for their custody battle, her co-worker, who seemingly helps her only to betray her by using her plight to get ahead as a journalist complimented by her editor for being a Machiavellian backstabber and learning the lesson that a real journalist has no friends. All this is initiated by the original transgression, the betrayal by the cam boy, because later she is told he saw her love for her daughter as exploitable weakness. This series is far more superior to Apple's other series on the subject of monetary sexual liaisons, Margot Has Money Problems, where the usually reliable showrunner David E. Kelly succumbs to a cautious, pedantic examination of the subject. Maximum Pleasure is also extraordinarily well-written, with Episode 6 paying off in a shocking and novel way Chekhov's dictum that a gun that appears in Act 1 must go off in Act 5. And boy, does it. For more, check out Substack, YouTube, and Apple Podcasts. This is Dennis Rowe for Lies, More Lies, and Damned Media Lies.
0: And that's all we have time for today on Arts Express, Expression in the Arts. And if you'd like to express yourself too, you can write to us at theradiogoddess@gmail.com. Until next time, this is Prairie Miller leaving the station.

0: 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Joining me, I bet, somewhere not far from the George Washington Bridge, where we used to meet in Fort Lee, is Ron Insana. He is, of course, in my mind, first and foremost, known as an OG of CNBC. He was there when it was the Financial News Network. I mean, he was low down in Los Angeles, worked his way up the ladder. FNN was acquired by CNBC, and I grew up watching him, man. I had the bar mitzvah money that I put to use watching you and Bill Griffith and Sue Herrera. He is now in 2026. Message of the Markets is his Substack, and you always see him on Business Analyst on MS Now, the former MSNBC. Is that correct, sir?
1: That is absolutely correct, sir. Thanks for having me.
0: It was such a treat for me to watch you when I was in my money management job out of college, and then to do CNBC with you, I believe, on the floor of the New York Stock Exchange.
1: Yeah.
0: And we are approaching the 25th of 9/11, and you were there, and very vividly, I remember you reporting it. I wanted to start this with a jump ball. Can you imagine how much has changed in terms of the monoculture, in terms of things that would be reported on CNBC or reported on the Wall Street Journal? Now, a quarter century later, we are so dispersed. There's so much information. There are so many trillion-dollar companies. There's social media. There's Twitter, which is owned by a billionaire, soon to be trillionaire. There is social media. You process your stuff on Substack, but I also see your reels on Instagram. I mean, what goes through your head when you try to process these changes?
1: Depends who I'm talking to. I mean, with my kids are like, you know, Dad, you can't just do TV anymore. You know, you need to do two reels a day. You need to build your following. You need to use Claude to write your 3-second hook for the top of your reel. You need to get it on YouTube. We have to put it on TikTok. You know, back in the day, you go to work for CNBC, you do 3 hours on the air and you go home. You know, it was, or going back even farther to Financial News Network, you know, when I started in 1984 and I got on the air in 1985, the market was open from 10 to 4. And I had joked once right after the CNBC merger that this was as close to a social service job in TV as you could have. And, you know, and then they started after hours just a little bit. Then they opened, you know, they opened the market at 9:30 instead of 10, which caused an uproar on Wall Street. Then, you know, then you added hours before and after, then all this stuff, then, you know, beyond cable, streaming, social media, you know, all the things now that we have to include in our repertoire Substack to keep, maintain, build an audience. It's really mind blowing relative to where we started. You know, when I was at FNN in 84 as a production assistant, I was standing at the paper wire machines for 10 hours a day, tearing wires and handing out scripts. That was my whole job.
0: And they didn't give you a Quotron login or anything? I mean, this
1: well,
0: is
1: one, we didn't have Quotron. We used ADP.
0: I used that too, ADP and Bridge.
1: We were not allowed to have the Dow Jones Newswire because we competed with them, and so they wouldn't sell to us. So we had AP, UPI, Commodity News Service, and Reuters. And those were the four news services that we had. And you'd literally stand there all day long. And as the stuff came off the wire, you'd rip it. Reuters used to come in these takes. The story bits were about this big, and there could be 16 of them. And it was double paper, it was carbon, you know, kind of type thing. And you had to tear each take, staple the story together, and then hand it to a producer or an anchor or an assignment editor to get it written and get it on the air. I mean, it sounds so ancient now. You know, when everything's just included either on your phone or your laptop or your desktop. And, you know, it was what it was. We had paper scripts. We had a teleprompter operator who rolled a paper script down. And if it ever got out of control, the entire script would shoot off the conveyor belt. Everybody would have to look down, you know, just to be able to read and find out where they were in the show. It was crazy, but it was, you know, it was also exciting and fun at the time too.
0: And I also think, isn't it crazy to look at a chart, a long chart of the Dow or the S&P 500, and to see how tiny and de minimis the crash of 87 was? But when you were there, and I recall also Bill Griffith of CNBC, you could go look him up on YouTube.
1: We were FNN. FNN.
0: He was interviewing, I think, Paul Tudor Jones. It was a PTSD engendering moment. But no one can believe those things right now. Circuit breakers, the volumes were so minuscule compared to what we see today.
1: Yeah, but the tape ran, what I think, 3 or 4 hours behind the day of the crash. So I was visiting a buddy of mine who was in medical school in Chicago, and we used to do a show called The Options Report. every morning, every Monday morning at 10:30 Eastern time. And so I decided that that particular week, and I got there on the weekend before, to visit my buddy that I've known since I was 13. He's in med school at Northwestern. So I go out to Chicago. We're hanging out. And I asked Bill, I said, hey, you know, they have an options trading class Monday, Tuesday, Wednesday. We do the show on Monday. Can I do a hit from the CBOE Monday morning, which happened to be October 19th, 1987. So I spent my entire weekend. This was my first live reporting experience ever.
0: From the pits of the Chicago Board of Exchange.
1: From the options exchange first. Then I went to the Board of Trade and the Merck as well and reported from there. And just that first full day at the CBOE, when guys are blowing up around me and, you know, business was going nuts, we're down, you know, 508 points. I met John Najarian on the floor. He was the largest independent at the time. Tom Bond was the IBM market maker. And then you went over to the CBOT, the Board of Trade, where bonds traded, and Tom Baldwin, who was the biggest guy in a pit of like 1,000 men, standing shoulder to shoulder as, you know, bond money's just rushing into the bond market. It was this eye-popping.
0: Was it like the scene in Trading Places with the orange juice futures report?
1: Yeah, very much like that, actually. It was maybe even a little crazier because, you know, it was
0: Mortimer, we are ruined!
1: You have to turn the machines back on. You know, everybody wanted to turn the machines off on that day because it was so bad. I mean, you know, the funny thing, the ironic thing was we went out and did man on the street interviews after the crash, and retail was so uninvolved in the markets then that no one cared.
0: Mom and pop were not...
1: Now you're asking people like, they're like, what do you mean the stock market goes down? Who cares? Literally, who cares? We're down 23% in a day and no one cared, but nobody was involved. It was really, at the end of the day, it was largely a professional event that decimated Wall Street for, you know, months, if not a couple of years afterwards, but had virtually no impact on Main Street.
0: Now let's shift to the 1990s. I think when I came of age, I mentioned my bar mitzvah money. And, you know, now, like I talk to my kids about it, the bar mitzvah multiplier, kid. You could take the $1,000 and spend it on Starbucks gift cards, or you could wait 40 years and it'll be worth 40X if the S&P comes, whatever.
1: Yeah.
0: Like, shut up, Dad. You know, but the 1990s really did. If you think, you remember the Merrill Lynch ad on FNN CNBC, we're bullish on the 90s.
1: Yep.
0: And that's when I came of age, took my job out of college. I worked at the brokerage firm. I worked at Goldman in asset management. There was this IPO boom and mom and pop were absolutely involved, Ron. I was getting calls from Iranian relatives that I did not even know I had, saying, Farzad, your mother told me you can't talk about the Cisco. I swear, I would go to a funeral. Somebody would be digging dirt, would look up at me, record scratch moment. Farzad, JDS Uniphase is good? Yeah. I mean, that set up everything else that happened and subprime and the early aughts and whatnot. And I'm setting up for the 2026 talk, but that's when CNBC, I mean, it was even being plugged on The Sopranos. Or the Ramones had a song about Maria Bartiromo.
1: That was January of 2000. It's funny you mentioned that because I just noticed that CBS is doing a show called Cupertino. Mm-hmm. So when – and I mentioned this to Edie Falco. I was at a premiere once. It didn't go over well with her. But I said, you know, in January of 2000, you said, you know, when she was trading stocks and Tony comes in and said, you're trading stocks? And she goes, hey, I'm informed. I watched that CNBC. That was the absolute top in the market. And I mentioned that to her and she's like, yeah, I'm glad I could help. She wasn't really pleased with the way I phrased it. But there was another day prior to that on CNBC. I was interviewing a gentleman by the name of Peter Henderson, who was a specialist on the floor of the New York Stock Exchange. And this is December 23rd, 1999. And we're talking and we always at the top of the 3 o'clock show when I was doing Street Signs, we do either interview the late great Art Cashin, once a week. And Peter was one of the specialists that we talked to. And he stopped me in the middle of our conversation. And he said, you know, I was walking to the exchange today and there's a homeless gentleman who always asked me for money on the way to work. And I gave him some money. And this particular day, he stopped Peter and he said, do you work at the exchange? And Peter said, yes. And he goes, can I ask you about an internet stock? And at that point, not to condescend to anybody who is in, you know, very, very difficult circumstances. But when a homeless guy is asking you for a tip on an internet stock, you're so far past the shoeshine boy Joe Kennedy story from 1929. Everybody was in. There was no one left to get in. And so you knew it was the top. And so now when I see Cupertino ads on CBS, I'm like, and it's about lawyers in Silicon Valley, right? Taking on big tech. We're pretty close to the top.
0: And then didn't the go-go NASDAQ peak to trough fall something like 80%?
1: The 78%,
0: into 2002. And that washed out what I thought was a generation. But here's the fascinating thing to me. It all set up the mortgage bubble and subprime, and the true crash of our lifetimes was 2008, 2009. Yeah. When you had fund managers, as you know, bond fund managers saying, low key, I would take $10,000 out of the ATM and put it under a mattress. You know, something
1: that.
0: Is amok.
1: I did that.
0: People walking out of Lehman Brothers with their wares. But let's compare that calamity. I thought generationally we would never see, we don't see NASDAQ 5,000 in decades. We are at multiples of that. There are so many companies worth more than $1 trillion now. And even if you normalize that for inflation, and what we want to get into is the extent of this AI build out. What used to be stunning capital spending in the hundreds of billions of dollars is trillions of dollars right now. And the valuations have kind of reached the Y2K peak valuation levels. Yeah. But now I'm starting to get accosted by people again and are just saying that it definitely feels like a bubble. And I don't have any neat answers. I can study 87. I can study 08. I can study the crash of 29.
1: Yeah, it's and look, every they're all the same. They're just dressed differently. I, you know, I always think of the line in Macbeth when he's first approached after I guess it's the Thane of Cawdor dies, and they approach him as, you know, Thane, or, you know, kind of like Lord. And he's like, why do you dress me in borrowed robes? You know, the Thane of Cawdor lives. And it's like the borrowed robe is, you know, from each period, like it looks different, but it's really the same. You know, and it gets an elevated status, and everybody thinks it's different this time, which is the, you know, worst expression in the history of financial markets. And it's not really. The problem is always, though, as you know, Robin, it is when. You can't really pick the time at which it's going to break. And you don't know exactly what the particular incident is that's going to break it. You know, typically it's higher interest rates, or it's a failure of some really, really important company to deliver on its promise, or a combination of the two. And I think that's kind of what we're waiting for, looking for, certainly hoping not to see, but we all, I mean, those of us who've studied this as you have and as I have, you know, we know it's coming. You just can't pick the day.
0: And does it interest you also, having covered multiples of this, the correct doomsayers of, say, the crash of 87, the Garzarellis, Nouriel Roubinis, the Dr.
1: Dr. Gloom, whoever.
0: Dr. Gloom, all of them. No, Michael Burry or whatever, the glass-eyed doctor.
1: 2008, yeah.
0: They never, you know, they say the broken clock is right twice a day, but they never seem to call the successive one. There was Meredith Whitney worrying. I mean, nobody remembers this about a big Muni bond
1: crash,
0: bust up. But that's the fascinating thing about these things. We know something must be going on. Some sort of subprime falafel must be being rolled right now, but we don't exactly know who's going to call it correctly.
1: Yeah, I mean, look, when you go back, Meredith, I mean, you know, kind of also stepped out of her lane a little bit. She was a bank analyst who was started, you know, there were problems in the municipal bond market, but not to the extent, you know, in which, to which, you know, cities were going bankrupt in droves. We had one, you know, municipal bond bankruptcy in Connecticut, which didn't even really last at the end of the day. And Detroit almost went bankrupt. But that was not the fiasco that was at hand. It was really ultimately, it was the mortgage crisis and, you know, collateralized debt obligations and credit writ large taking down the entire banking system. I was at SAC working for Steve Cohen. I started a week before Lehman collapsed, and you know, it was, you talk about people taking money home. There was I could probably say this. I signed an NDA ages ago, but there was a guy sitting behind Steve who took 3 years of income out of the bank, bought a safe and a gun, and brought it all home, even though he was going to work every day. So I was so freaked out when I heard that I called my wife, and you said, you know, taking 10 grand out of the bank. Our kids were little, you know, still in diapers to a certain extent, or around that age. And I said, honey, I'm going back and forth to Stanford, so I'm not going to make it to the bank at any time. I'm leaving in the morning, coming home late at night. So take 5 grand a day out of the bank, call them in advance, tell them you're coming, do that for a week, put it in my right-hand drawer. And, you know,
0: At least Tony Soprano put it in the bird feeder container, you know, to hide it from Edie Falco. That brings it back to her.
1: Yeah. So, full circle. But no, we did that. I had 25 grand in the house just in case, you know, it really hit the fan in the sense that they would shut the banks like Roosevelt did in the 30s. And we were absolutely terrified that they were going to do that at some point, create a bank holiday, because we were so close to systemic, you know, financial failure. We were within either hours or days, depending on whether you're listening to Mervyn King, who was the head of the Bank of England at the time, or Ben Bernanke, who later said it was 48 hours away. Mervyn King said it was 3 hours away from the entire global banking system collapsing. So, you know, that was, in many ways, that is still, I think, maybe the defining crash of our era. It had a much more profound impact on Main Street. And if you look at generationally, when you look at the millennials and Gen Z, they either saw their parents experience it and run out of money, or you know, change careers or be wildly affected by that. And then you throw the pandemic on top of it, you know, their generation, their mindset, you know, was affected. And yet millennials, Gen Z are very aggressive investors, and they're also inveterate gamblers in many cases as well. They seem undeterred by any of the shocks that we've experienced over the last 20 years.
0: Full disclosure, I'm Robin Farzad. It's a joy to have Ron Insana. He is in my heart a CNBC OG. He was there in the early 80s and up until a while back, he was a contributor, but now he is often on MS Now, the former MSNBC, and his message of the market Substack. I got to tell you, I have another snapshot recollection. I was at Business Week covering Wall Street back then, and we were in the process of being sold to Bloomberg. But one of my great sources took me out for what I thought would be one of my last expense account lunches ever. There was a place on 57th and 7th, an Italian restaurant that had like a brass butt that everybody would polish on the way in. Ear. It had an ear on the wall or whatever. It was, had an incredible tuna filet, and I savored it because it would be the last thing. And I remember this great hedge fund source telling me, I just don't see how we're going to get out of this. Yeah. I just don't see how we recapitalize the banks. You saw PIMCO with the new normal prophecy that this would be a long period of deleveraging, a credit overhang, a long, long time of persistently low rates and companies selling stock. And fast forward it for you, the S&P 500 goes on for the last 17 years since that moment to compound at about 17% total return, which is a breathtaking bull market. We did have some corrections, a bit of a bear. We saw what happened in COVID where the market was very briefly down 30%, but then everybody started speculating again. It shows you that nobody exactly knows.

0: even though it took us until March for the stock market to bottom out, they were putting in place.
1: I mean, they were worried about Citibank failing.
0: They were worried about everything.
1: Well into the spring. Yeah. I mean, AIG was asking for more money. Goldman, right?
0: Goldman never got really bailed out, but they had to take the money, right, to show that it was a uniform, you know, infusion of capital so that everybody was solvent, you know. And then, you know, they shot Lehman and disposed of that through Barclays. But, you know, ultimately, the policies that were enacted, I think, you know, certainly by Bernanke, were extraordinarily helpful and, you know, set the stage for recovery. It took a long time, you know, I mean, and it took a long time for housing to recover. It took a long time. You know, inflation stayed under 2% for a dozen years at least. There's something that our current Fed chairman got entirely wrong. He was fighting with Ben Bernanke over zero interest rate policy and QE, saying it was going to create hyperinflation. And that was something in that environment that we never saw.
1: One final footnote on this. I would ask you this, and I would, if I saw you at a cocktail party, whatever happened to those quote unquote toxic assets that were sinking the banks? You know, there were this like 60 Minutes. I remember watching a woman just mailed her keys back to the bank. There were these homes in the exurbs of Arizona that were literally taken over by coyotes and bobcats. People had ripped out the copper pipe, the sheetrock, and everything. No one today would believe that because housing has been so white hot. But those bad bank toxic assets, in your mind, because you were in the hedge fund world, were there great vulture investors that snapped these up and said, I'm going to wait for them, I'm buying them at such distress, you know, blue light sale levels?
0: Yeah, it's a big bank. I mean, I'm not sure that they were, you know, they were probably buying bits and pieces of CDOs or collateralized debt obligations that, you know, had some residual value. But I think really what happened was people started buying real estate. I mean, you know, and once you underpin the reference asset, which was residential real estate, really for the most part, and mortgages, they were certainly buying mortgages for sure, right? I mean, you had everybody went in and bought mortgage securities, and that really helped to turn things around as well. You had you know, the, as you call them, you know, the vulture investors went in and you were buying either mortgages or if you were to talk about Arizona, I think homes in Phoenix were selling for something like 25 or 30 cents on the dollar. Same in Henderson, Nevada, same in certain parts of Florida. And so, you know, big private equity.
1: Yeah, Cape Coral, I could tell you, I reported on Miami, which in many respects was an epicenter of subprime. Miami is now arguably one of the most expensive cities. I mean, various things have happened. A lot of institutional money has moved down there. That was that pandemic trade for the state tax and whatnot. And again, I don't mean to hammer this so much, things that we absolutely could not see around the corner.
0: No, it was impossible when you're in the middle of one of those events. And that really was as close to a 1929 experience as we've ever come in our lifetime. Right. Like I said, the 87 affair was more like a professional event. The dot-com bubble was Nikkei-like, except it didn't go on for as long. And then we recovered pretty quickly because ultimately there were new technological advances that followed on relatively fast, whether it was the iPod or the iPhone. And so all that stuff that was going unused, dark fiber, you know, all the technology and infrastructure and plumbing that was laid ultimately got absorbed by another wave of technological
1: innovation. So what makes the United States so exemplary with this? For example, everybody says to you, but what about Japan? You know Japan really well, right? I mean, this is this, we want to go back to 1989 and what people were talking about in the late 80s and Rockefeller Center and the one or two udon bars dives that still remain on 48th Street. But
0: cattle ranches, you know.
1: Cattle ranches. What is it about us that do we do creative destruction better? Do we do bankruptcy and liquidation and reallocation of things better than some of these other economies do that our market seems to rebound always?
0: Yeah. Well, we do it, right? I mean, you didn't see bankruptcies in Japan. You saw lend, pretend, and extend for an extraordinarily long period of time, right? We thought at one juncture, I remember doing this because we were talking about it on CNBC, when the Nikkei had fallen from nearly 39,000 down to 14,000, there were estimates that the entire Japanese banking system would go insolvent because of all the interlocking ownership. The banks owned the, you know, Mitsubishi Bank owned Mitsubishi Heavy Industries, owned Mitsubishi Motors, owned, you know, this, that, and the other thing. So when all the leverage went into reverse, you thought the bankings were going to go completely insolvent. They just sat on this, didn't recognize any of it, didn't deal with it, which is why you had 30 years of lost time and economic growth and almost a permanent state of deflation there up until recently.
1: Culturally, there was so much invested in being a salary man and being dedicating your life to this place, staying late, partying late, not seeing your kids, that

0: everybody would stand on ceremony in that. Companies would not lay off or restructure. So, no, for our lay listener, there was just a lot of zombie companies going on.
1: Yeah, absolutely. And look, we have some of that today. I mean, you have a lot of unprofitable companies in the Russell 2000, and, you know, and that index has done reasonably well this year. But when it comes to like a large scale effort, and again, at the end of the day, we seem to, however hard it's been, have done the right thing, certainly after the, you know, internet bubble burst, although it was also followed almost immediately by 9/11, the corporate scandals of Enron and all, and Tyco and all that type of stuff. So that was a little
0: long forgotten.
1: Yeah, but it was a 2.5 year bear market, right? I mean, but the economy rebounded quicker in that event. In 08, it was a little different experience. But we did do the right thing. We liquidated stuff that was supposed to be liquidated. You had people come in and buy the bottom. You had policymakers, by and large, particularly at the Fed, do the right thing. Stimulus was probably never big enough post 08 to really, you know, get the economy going as quickly as it might have otherwise grown. And we'll find out what happens this time around, right? If and when that day comes that the AI bubble bursts. And, you know, as you mentioned, you know, we're spending trillions of dollars on AI infrastructure. As a percentage of GDP, this infrastructure build out exceeds any other in history, including railroads. So there's been nothing like this, and particularly not at this speed and of this magnitude in American history. And for whatever technological revolution we've had, and you can count turnpikes and canals, you could count railroads, you can count automobiles, electricity, radio, television, computers, the internet, you know, housing as a weird kind of variant of that, and now AI, this is bigger as a standalone experience than anything we've experienced previously. So we'll see what the other side looks like. I mean, I have my doubts that the pace of growth can continue. There's way more debt in the system than anybody's willing to acknowledge. You know, we talk about it. Actually, I talk about it a lot. When you look at the off-balance sheet obligations of these big hyperscalers, the journal, you know, identified it a couple of weeks ago as $3 trillion in commitments, whether it's lease agreements, purchase agreements.
0: Off-balance sheet financing. Okay, I'm old enough. Look, Ron, I have a beard now. I can twirl it in like a Jeff Skilling Enron fashion. But before we go to break, I would like to pose the, you know, Tootsie Roll commercial question to you. You naturally remember how many licks does it take to get to the Tootsie Roll? One, two. I grew up on that thing. My version of that, it's a meaning of life question to you. Ron, in your investing career, in your college career, whatever it was, let's go back to you being a greenhorn in 1984 in Los Angeles for the predecessor to CNBC. When was it ever normal, right? We weren't in war. We weren't in inflation. We weren't in a deep recession. Rates were normal. The markets were normal. We had trend employment, full employment, but inflation was under control. Nothing exogenous happening. Talk to me.
1: 93 to 2000.
0: That was normalcy.
1: Yeah. Well, look, we had the peace dividend because the Soviet Union collapsed. The Berlin Wall came down. We spent less on defense. By 2000, we had a budget surplus, no deficit. And you had, you know, above normal rates of growth with below normal rates of inflation and a red hot stock market and shared, in a certain sense, shared prosperity that was more broadly distributed than anything we've seen before or since, except maybe for the 50s and 60s.
0: But isn't that abnormal?
1: Yeah, of course.
0: When you scale it, when you log it back and look at the rest of the chart?
1: Yeah, I think what we perceive to have been as normal, that was just from my perspective, that was the easiest period of my life, right? In so many different ways. You know, you're not going to get drafted, right? There was no hot war you had to worry about. There was, you know, again, the dissolution of the Soviet Union from 89 forward was a very, very big deal. And we even thought Russia was going to go democratic and capitalist, right? At that point, China was, you know, joining the family of nations without,
0: I can argue that long-term capital management collapsed when I passed my Series 7 and the Fed came in and cut rates and put a lot of sugar into the system for 99 and 2000. Like, I can't isolate a year, right? There was a bond blow up in 94, right? There was still with Orange County, SNL crisis. I can't find any year. And it's one of those things where it depends. Anyone you ask, it's such a Rorschach. Like, you know, I came back and there was the GI Bill and you could buy a house on your GI winnings.
1: But they had to go through the depression and a world war to get there. Right?
0: So is it a pointless question to ask, like when PIMCO posed the new normal in 2009?
1: Yeah, I mean, look, I don't know that it's pointless. I think, you know, and everybody, it's funny. I'm going to default to my late mom on this one. When she was not a fan of Donald Trump's, and my mom passed about 10 years ago, and she was terrified that he was going to be elected president. And she was worried about the world. And she was, you know, almost 91 years old. And she's like, I'm like, Mom, what are you worried about? You were born in 1925. You lived through the Depression. You were a riveter in World War II. My dad served in South Carolina as an MP. You went through the Cold War. You went through the Korean War. You went through the Vietnam War. You went through inflation in the 1970s, hyperinflation in the 1980s. You're still walking around. I'm like, you know, it's like at a certain point, it's like you've been through all that in your life, you know, and you had a full life. At a certain point, you're like, yeah, this is how the world works. What was I watching last night? Oh, yeah, I was watching Lioness last night. And she was talking about the risks. Zoe Saldana was talking about the risks with her husband. And she goes, you know, the first leader to be assassinated was an Egyptian pharaoh in 2300 BC. And she goes, this isn't different. The world has always been like this. And I was just like, yeah, that's about right.
0: Full disclosure, we are with Ron and Sana. Please do stay with us. 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So please help a brother out. We are on all the social media handles. You can find me on Instagram, LinkedIn. I'm sure I still have a MySpace or Friendster account somewhere. And follow me. Catch me every week on both NPR's Here and Now and CNN. And stay tuned for some big news about some honking big live shows. I'll post all the details again, fulldradio.com. If you are just joining us, it is a joy for me. It legit warms my heart to have Ron and Sana on this show. I'm looking at the shot clock. You know what, Ron, this feels like? This feels like you're coming on the last season of The Wire and you don't want it to end. Someone who's been so instructive, like when I was dreaming of becoming a journalist and when I did my first TV hit and I got to meet Ron and then I got to do events with him afterwards and I got to profile him. So in this postmodern, post-apocalyptic sense, for us to be just buddies on a split screen. You don't have to care where I am. You don't have to care where he is. It's just a blast for me, and I digress as I normally do. He's, of course, Substacks as Message of the Markets, and you see him all the time on MS Now, which I love to see. And I grew up – I won't say I grew up. I took my bar mitzvah money, and I followed him on CNBC for much of the 90s and into the aughts. Ron, you were talking before break about the extent of this AI build-out, which even if you normalize – inflation adjusted railroads, dark fiber, anything that we built out post World War II, it just blows all those away. What is the payoff, right? I mean, you ultimately, is this a B2B thing where these guys are building out, making these gigantic data centers, forking a crap ton of money over to NVIDIA and building compute, what it's called? Ultimately, you have to charge someone and make this a cash flow positive, IRR positive investment.
1: Yeah, and we don't know, right? I mean, there's so many questions about this. Like, number one, will businesses adopt it at such a pace and such a scale that these companies that are currently spending, you know, individually hundreds of billions and collectively trillions of dollars for what we now, you know, in the vernacular call compute, which used to be, I guess, computing power. Computer chips. I don't know how the language changed so that we have compute, we have inference, which is really just
0: a token, which I still can't explain to my mother-in-law.
1: And token maxing and all the rest of that type of stuff that, you know, each one of these events has had its own lingo. I mean, you remember eyeballs and all the rest of that during the internet period. I don't know. Look, I mean, obviously businesses are going to use it to enhance productivity and profitability, and we'll see the extent to which that happens. And there are worries, justifiably, that it's going to disrupt employment for low-level workers, entry-level workers. You know, if you listen to Dario Amodi from Anthropic, 50% of all entry-level jobs are going to go away. 50% of middle management jobs are going to go away. Sam Altman over at OpenAI says, listen, eventually we're just going to lease intelligence back to you like a utility. And they're wondering why there's a backlash, right? Not to mention the fact that data centers in particular, you know, localities, you know, at least arguably drain a lot of water, create noise pollution, and also at the end of the day have a lot of jobs up front in the construction of the center, but not a lot of jobs to operate them on a permanent basis. So you can understand not just the financial questions that those in the markets are asking, but the fundamental questions about what's the value to us at the end of the day. Are we going to also get dumber when we start leasing intelligence back, you know, from a machine that gives us all the answers we need to know? It's such a multifaceted set of questions, but fundamentally from a financial market perspective, will they make enough money to pay back the trillions of dollars that they're investing in all this? And right now, I don't think anybody has a good answer. I think some of us are a little skeptical that they'll get the return on investment that would justify the multi-trillion dollar, you know, valuations across five or six different companies that we see today.
0: How are you using Claude and or ChatGPT, and how, like, if that value proposition is a killer app, like, oh, this changes everything. This is indispensable to me. I don't have to hire two analysts or two associates. I could get this to crunch the numbers for me.
1: So I don't do that for a lot of reasons. Number one, I don't have to crunch numbers. Number two, I write in myself, but I do use it for research. I use it actually in a lot of ways as a glorified search tool. That's the way I interact with Claude, and more so than ChatGPT at this juncture. My kids, on the other hand, one of whom works at a fintech startup, my youngest daughter, is using Claude in every conceivable way. I mean, for just building out schedules, building out, you know, different applications that they need, working on social media, scripts and hooks that make the social media presentations that they offer more viral. And so it's more native to my three Gen Z kids than it is to me. I've never let anybody write a book for me. I've never let anybody, you know, write for me personally. I never will. And I don't think I'll ever let Claude do it. I can't stand the way.
0: But is Claude even that dependable? If I say compare the S&P 500 versus equal weight exactly since March 9th, 2009, or March 10th, 2000, right? And it does something and it says, I'm kind of sure about this. And then I come back and I say, are you sure? And it's like, you're right. Let me go back and interpolate. And so it's not as dependable as a Bloomberg or even a Yahoo Finance. I'm not ready if I have to babysit it so much. And look, I don't mean to complain generationally, but
1: yeah, right.
0: Andy, was it Andy Rooney on 60 Minutes? What is it? What is it with this token laundry? But do you know what I'm saying, Ron? Like, if they want my money, like, you got to prove your love to me.
1: Yeah. And look, I do think it's, you know, the speed with which it can give you an answer, you know, for a rather complicated question is extraordinarily impressive. You know, by the same token, and I didn't mean to use that word that way, whether or not inputs or answers or predictive capabilities for AI are going to be really dependable, to me is an open question, right? Because it's great at pattern recognition. It's great at pulling data. Can it see around a corner? And that's the one question we haven't answered yet, right? Can it accurately tell you what's going to happen? You know, remember that it's all it's doing is pulling the collective knowledge of humans who are fallible, right? I mean, so at a certain point, and I've seen this in the fintech that I was involved with for a while, you know, it can't see around certain corners. If the data aren't there and something unexplained or something unanticipated happens because there's no precedent for it, it's not going to catch it. Right. It has to be embedded in the data. It has to be part of the pattern recognition process. And so, you know, the proponents of this are arguing that eventually it's going to be so much smarter than us that it'll see around the corners. Well, I do see the use case is, you know, speeding up the drug development process, assisting in, you know,
0: oncology. I could tell you from personal experience that, you know, not a third pair of eyes, but a 3,000th pair of eyes, right?
1: Yeah.
0: On skin cancer people, on lesions, on looking at MRIs and CTs. I mean, it doesn't replace humans necessarily, but it's an excellent benchmark.
1: Yeah. And I think, you know, to me, that's the most exciting part about it. You know, when you look at the mRNA vaccines for pancreatic or for melanoma that are getting accelerated development because they're using large language models, they're using, you know, machine learning, they're using AI to accelerate their processes and identify things more quickly. I think that's really interesting. Whether I want it thinking for me is a different thing. Now, again, that is a generational issue, right? that's, you know, look, I was the remote when I was a kid, right? I mean, my dad wouldn't get out of the chair.
0: Switch it.
1: Three channels and rabbit ears and punching the side of the TV.
0: So, I know it.
1: You know, and that generation was like, when they saw a computer, they're like, what the hell is this? You know? And so even color TV got, I mean, I think we got one in 1967 and it was such a, you know, mind blowing thing that, you know, you went to color and then you moved on to, you know, new and different technologies, and older folks were kind of like, yeah, I'm not touching that stuff. You know, it's voodoo. And I think generationally, you know, now that I'm on Medicare, you know, you have something of an aversion, although my kids are really, I have to say my kids are pressing me to adapt and become more adept at this stuff in order to lengthen whatever career I want to have going forward. Right. So they've been really riding me, and it, not without results, I have to say. I mean, you know, it's working in my Substack. It's working in my, you know, Instagram following. It's my daughter's taught me how to create hooks that the algorithm catches onto and pushes your videos out, you know, to more and more people. And, you know, are you
0: skibbity skibbity 6767? I don't know. I mean, do you speak that language? Ron, you know, meanwhile, I'm just still excited. I can deposit a check on my smartphone. I mean,
1: I know. I mean, it's, yeah, look, I still make lists by hand of things to do. And I still do my budget by hand on a legal pad. There are parts of me that are really, really old school in that regard, because for me, that tactile experience just reinforces things in my head. And by the same time, you know, I'll also turn to my computer and, you know, get on Claude or get on Gemini or whatever and look up a bunch of stuff and try to find so much faster answers for questions that I have as I'm, you know, writing or doing other types of work.
0: Ron Insana, one of my favorite market minds. Indeed, he Substacks as Message of the Markets. You also see him on MS Now. I do have to talk about this interest rate environment right now.
1: Yeah.
0: Let's see if you could remember muscle memory when you were that greenhorn at the predecessor to CNBC in 1984. Where were 10-year and 30-year treasuries yielding?
1: So we were coming down, as you'll recall, when Paul Volcker was chair of the Fed in 1980. He had taken short-term rates up to 20%. The long bond was at the 30-year treasury, which was then the benchmark, was at 14%. So we were on our way down. I think when I started, it was probably a little under 10% in terms of 30-year treasury, and short rates had come down a lot at that juncture. And then as we were moving through 1986 and 87, they started going back up. And I think it was from April of 87 to the crash of 87, 30-year treasuries went from about 6 and change to almost 10. Which helped precipitate the crash, because the Fed was tightening at that time under Alan Greenspan, who had just taken over for Paul Volcker. So it was in that neighborhood. What we have today is actually a fairly normal historical rate structure, right? You've got Fed funds below 4%. I mean, curve's a little flat. You've got the 10-year at, you know, whatever it is, say 4.66. These are really normal interest rates.
0: Why do so many people freak out about a 10-year?
1: We were at zero forever. Right.
0: Yeah, I mean, and that is a criticism of the Federal Reserve kind of managing this.
1: It's easy
0: micromanaging this. If you've had many of the years since the turn of the century, you've had emergency interest rate policy, and arguably for too long. And then people seem like they have in their minds, maybe it's anchoring somewhere, that I should be able to always get a mortgage for no more than 6%,
1: or
0: I should be able to borrow at this percent. And reality is that, what is normal in terms of an interest rate environment? Right now, for example, I'll say this, Ron, 30-year, which used to be quoted as the 30-year bellwether bond back in the day on CNBC, right? The government is hugely profligate. They talk about this $40 trillion debt. I don't feel like in any way loaning my money to the government for 5.75 points over 30 years. I want more protection. Yeah. I want more interest, and that's only fair. And Ron, I mean, if there's a competition for capital, these hyperscalers and others, this should run up interest rates. This is normal.
1: Our Treasury Secretary wants to buy bonds and put a lid on the long-term rate, particularly the 10 and the 30 year.
0: So, talk to us about that.
1: Yeah, that's not a great idea. And Stan Druckenmiller, who was Scott Bessent's, you know, mentor effectively at Soros and beyond, wrote an op-ed in the Journal this week saying, look, don't interfere with the market signal. If rates are going to go up because of this profligacy on the part of the government, because you've got crowding out from the hyperscalers, borrowing trillions of dollars as well, interest rates should reflect that and should be the item that imposes discipline on people who borrow money, right? So if you're going to interfere with that message sending signal, then you're doing a disservice to your own government that you're a part of, right? And you're not, you're telling.
0: But here's what pauses. We've shattered that taboo several times.
1: Oh, coming out of
0: the subprime crisis, they go in and buy bonds. They go in and buy mortgage securities. The Japanese, as you know, went out and bought equities outright. Yeah, in this case, the Treasury Secretary is worried that Japan is going to have to sell some of its Treasury holdings, thereby allowing yields to go up more if you have to compete more for buyers out there. And so there's this extraordinary, you talk about off-balance sheet measures. This isn't the Fed doing it. This is the Treasury Secretary working in cahoots, you know, to buy bonds in a half-hearted effort to keep rates down?
1: Yeah, well, certainly half-hearted for sure. And they don't have the firepower in a $32 trillion market, you know, even though they have $1 trillion, you know, rainy day fund, if you will, that's the regular cash balance that they're keeping on hand to overwhelm. They can't overwhelm the market. They can, you know, maybe make some and have some impact at the margin, which they've had over the last couple of days. At the end of the day, if the bond market ever freaks out about something, rates will, you know, shoot higher no matter what. The thing is that this is not the Treasury's purview. And just going back to the low interest rate, the zero interest rate environment, I mean, I think when people criticize the Fed, I think they do so somewhat unfairly, except in this respect. When it comes to the great financial crisis, the Fed and others were certainly lax about credit. It was allowed to expand too much. It was allowed to get too cheap in the real world. And then when the system collapsed, they had no choice but to take rates to zero and launch quantitative easing during the financial crisis or during the pandemic when we literally shut the economy down and kept everybody home for an entire year. They didn't have many options, right? You had to flood the system with money if you didn't want a depression. Right? So should they have raised earlier? Yes, arguably, but we didn't know what the Omicron variant of the pandemic was. We didn't know what the Delta variant was. We didn't know if the vaccine was going to work. We didn't know when we were going to be.
0: We didn't know that ChatGPT was around the corner.
1: Yeah, right.
0: And companies would have $5 trillion market values, right?
1: Yeah, there were a lot of things we didn't know. So, you know, you can beat up on Jay Powell all you want, and maybe he waited a little too long to raise rates. Look, I mean, these were really extraordinary circumstances, a great financial crisis and the pandemic, particularly the pandemic, were things we'd not seen, you know, let's say since 1918, right? Where you had a war and you had, you know, a worldwide pandemic that literally stopped the global economy in its tracks. So I don't want to beat up on the Fed too much. I don't think this is the job of the Treasury to try to hold down interest rates when we have a $1.8 trillion deficit every year. I think it's incumbent upon the federal government and Congress to do something about deficits in the same way the Simpson-Bowles proposal, which came out in 2010, would have tried to right-size spending and also, you know, make the proper investments in infrastructure, education, and so on and so forth.
0: Close us out, Ron. I mean, I love having you so much, and I want this to keep going.
1: Pleasure.
0: In the words of Sting, right, if you love somebody, free, set them free. And I know you're in demand. You're going to be called for another TV or radio. I love this so much. I could do, if anybody wants to sponsor us, like Insana GI Bill Fellowship, this is gravy for me. This is bonus time. But what should we be talking about? Obviously, people buttonhole you about persistent inflation. That is a hard beast to slay. And oftentimes in the Volcker market that you studied in the early 80s, you have to throw the economy into a deep slowdown to break that inflation.
1: Yeah. I mean, and there were really two different kinds of inflation. When you go back and look at that experience, right, it really started in 1966 in the Johnson administration. You know, people who aren't our age won't remember the guns and butter argument, but we were spending money on a war and spending money on social programs and beginning to do so in size. And so that helped to start generate inflation. Then you had Nixon take us off the gold standard. You had the Arab oil embargo. You had policy mistakes coming from the Fed and from the federal government. And then you had the Iranian Revolution in 78 and 79. Both those oil shocks were instrumental in driving inflation to double digits. So in 1980, inflation was 13%. Unemployment was 11%. Short rates were 20%. We're not in that kind of environment yet. If we keep down this path, 10 years from now, we certainly could be. Five years from now could be a lot worse. Maybe the Fed should be tightening here. It's hard to tell. It's a really tough call because the labor market's softening even as inflation remains sticky. We've got this mini stagflation thing going on. My guess is the Fed should probably tighten a couple of times and then sit back and see what happens.
0: But how do people who are paycheck to paycheck or do not have an abundance of capital in the system handle something like that?
1: Right?
0: If you're using credit card debt to fund grocery purchases or trying to make rental ends meet. And I don't want to give into the cliche of two economies, but that's the thing. If you're in stocks,
1: it's three.
0: Three. Tell us.
1: So I said this on MS Now and I probably shouldn't have, but I am contemplating a book called The E-Shaped Economy. Because when you look at what's happened, you have a new aristocracy or oligarchy, whatever you want to call it, right? That is just uber wealthy, mind-blowing amounts of money. Then you have a portion of the middle class that we used to count on as being stable, that migrated up to, you know, six-figure salaries and above, still challenged a bit, but they're making enough money to do well. The traditional middle class of $50,000, $60,000 folks are getting really hurt by this inflation, because you can look across the spectrum of things that are expensive, including housing, and they're not making it. And then you have this almost permanent underclass who not only aren't making enough money, but they're having their Affordable Care Act subsidies eliminated. After the midterms, Medicaid's going to get cut, SNAP's going to get cut further, so food stamps are going to be less available. And I think you've got now, you know, the makings of a very, very difficult environment for a lot of people. Many more than we're willing to recognize. And so I think when you look at it that way, you know, yeah, Scott Bessent, our Treasury Secretary, may be tired of hearing about the K-shaped economy. He's going to start hearing about the E-shaped economy pretty soon, and it's going to be much less appealing, because at least in the K-shape, you can climb back up that bottom rung. If you're stuck on the bottom rung of the E, there may be no escape. So I think that we're getting into a very dangerous place where that income inequality, which we've been complaining about since really the 80s, is so extreme now. When you have someone who is close to being a trillionaire and you have other people who can't even get food stamps, that's the recipe not only for economic upheaval, but ultimately political upheaval as well.
0: And you don't want to extrapolate too much from New York, but when you have Zoran Mamdani out there actually listing the values of hedgies who are absentee holders of capital out there, this is smacks a little bit of French Revolution sense. Coulade and others is out there. He's a really charismatic guy, and it has a lot of capital holders terrified and fleeing to South Florida.
1: Yeah. I mean, listen, you know, Ken Griffin's left, and you know, their hedge fund managers have moved down there and have moved their offices as well as their homes. You know, and you got the pied a terre tax and all the rest of that. But yeah, I mean, I don't think it's full on French Revolution time. I don't think that's where we're necessarily going. But yeah, if you've seen Les Mis enough, and I think I've seen it five times, you get a feeling for, you know, what abject poverty looks like versus a near aristocracy. And the gap is just so incredibly wide that, you know, I would never say, you know, no one should be a billionaire or no one should build a business that makes them wealthy. But when you start talking about individuals who are trillionaires, it's just such a mind-boggling number. What comes with it is mind-boggling power. You start to disenfranchise people, and there is ultimately, I think, both an economic and a political price to pay.
0: Ron Insana, message of the markets, so much love. I mean, have you had enough PDA? I mean, I just want to send a letter to myself in 1998 watching you and Faber and Bill Griffith and Sue Herrera. I believe I had my first TV hit with her on the floor of the stock exchange. She held my hands like, you're going to be fine. We're talking about the JetBlue IPO.
1: Yeah, absolutely.
0: You guys, so much love. I hope it won't dilute your LinkedIn profile too much if I suggest you are a friend of full disclosure.
1: Not in the least, 100%.
0: Oh, my heart. Ron, come back on anytime, literally.
1: Love to. Thanks, Robin. Appreciate it.
0: Full disclosure, special thanks to Ian Stewart. 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DM me to carry us on your air. And catch me every week on both CNN and NPR's Here and Now. I'm Robin Farzad. Thank you for listening. Back with you next week.
2: 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I'm Jamie Sudler.
3: I'm Franny Halperin, and it's This Week in Water.
2: A new study has determined that much of the water crisis in the American West can be squarely laid at the feet of fossil fuel companies.
3: Researchers from the Union of Concerned Scientists and the University of California, Merced, found that emissions linked to oil, gas, coal, and cement producers, the so-called carbon majors, which include companies like BP, Chevron, ExxonMobil, and Shell, have disrupted the water cycle, draining precious supplies from an already water-strained region.
2: Through their business activities, those companies have accounted for nearly 70% of global industrial carbon dioxide emissions since 1854, with 97% of those emissions occurring after 1950.
3: Since 1950, the researchers say human-caused climate change has reduced snowpack and streamflow and driven up agricultural demand.
2: The authors found that between 2014 and 2024, emissions from just 122 of the carbon majors accounted for roughly half of the climate impacts, wringing more than 28 million acre-feet of water from the West, an amount that could fill Lake Mead to capacity.
3: CO2 pollution has created seasonal mismatches between supply and demand. In many Western River basins, the authors say the midpoint of annual stream flow now happens roughly 6 days earlier than it would have without the emissions.
2: In some mountainous regions, that shift can be up to 30 days earlier, making it challenging for agriculture and driving up groundwater loss. However, the effects of changing water supply and increasing demand extend far beyond agriculture, creating a cascade of impacts, including increased wildfires and degraded ecosystems.
3: Since 1959, some of the fossil fuel companies knew of the climate risks their products posed, but engaged in coordinated disinformation campaigns to deny the science and protect their profits.
2: Given their outsized contributions of carbon to the atmosphere and their decades-long deception, the researchers say that the companies should face accountability for their climate harms.
3: As opposition to data centers grows across the U.S., there's news about how they affect water supplies and air quality.
2: First, a study from Ceres, a nonprofit advocacy group for clean energy, warns that these facilities are threats to water supplies because of the quantities they require to provide them electricity.
3: They found that in the seven states with the highest concentration of data centers, 3.5 trillion gallons of fresh water are required to provide their energy every year.
2: That amount, according to the report, is the equivalent of 12 times the annual water usage of Los Angeles, Phoenix, and Washington, D.C. combined.
3: To date, the quantity of water consumed by data centers for cooling servers has received the most attention. However, this study highlights the amount needed to produce the electricity to keep them running.
2: Beyond high water use, data centers can also emit harmful air pollution, like carbon monoxide, heavy metals, and nitrogen oxide, the last of which contributes to ozone.
3: Some data centers use natural gas turbines and diesel engines to generate power, which can take reliance off the grid, but also spew toxic emissions into local communities.
2: In the past, the public has been notified and given the opportunity to comment before a company can get a permit from the EPA to emit the pollutants.
3: Now, the Trump administration is planning to ditch the rule that requires public notice, keeping the process in the dark.
2: That process has been required for about 50 years and covers many types of facilities, from landfills to paper mills, power plant expansions, and now, more recently, data centers. According to the Union of Concerned Scientists, the Environmental Protection Agency under Trump is focused on expanding all the things it cannot do for the people of the United States.
3: And finally, want to know if your garden soil is healthy? A new study says, use your underwear.
2: Researchers from the University of Zurich enlisted 1,000 volunteers across Switzerland to bury more than 2,000 pairs of cotton underwear, then dig them up 2 months later and send them along with surrounding soil to the laboratory.
3: So what did the buried brief show, some of which were barely there? One significant conclusion was that the way land is used is the most important factor in determining soil health.
2: Depending on location, undies decomposed at different rates. The more biologically active soil organisms, the faster the cotton was broken down.
3: The underwear decomposed the fastest in residential gardens where there were ideal conditions for earthworms, fungi, and bacteria, but degraded the slowest in lawns.
2: The research showed that soil management significantly affects its quality and that pesticides and mineral fertilizers can degrade it. Additionally, they said diversifying crop rotations and keeping soil covered are important.
3: Bottom line, soiling your underwear can be an easy way to get the dirt on your garden.
2: Get the dirt on water and climate news by signing up for our newsletter at h2oradio.org. That's it for this week in water. Thanks for listening, and we'll see you next time.
4: This is KPPQ LP Ventura, 104.1 FM, and we're in the women's room, where we appreciate and support each other. I'm your host, Kathleen Good. My guest today is Alexis Reisel, who is a policy associate for the Community Environmental Council that serves Ventura, Santa Barbara, and San Luis Obispo counties. The CEC advances rapid and equitable solutions to the climate crisis. We're so happy to have you here today, Alexis.
5: No, thank you for having me. It's a great honor.
4: Oh, well, you're welcome. I asked Alexis here today to talk about bold climate action and projects that she is working on right now, like building electrification and its impact on the reduction of greenhouse gases. But before we get to that topic, it would be great if you would tell your listener how you came to work on climate change. Yours is an inspiring story.
5: Yeah, of course. So I was born and raised in Oxnard, California, so I'm very familiar with Ventura County. My grandparents were actually farm workers in Oxnard during the 50s and 60s, and my grandfather actually worked alongside Cesar Chavez, organizing boycotts and rallies in response to labor rights and the exposure of pesticides that was harming the health of farm workers in our community. And so growing up and hearing all of his advocacy stories about all the change and advocacy that he brought forward in our community, it really inspired me in learning about climate justice issues. I decided to study political science and got an emphasis in law and public policy. And so that's kind of how my story came to be working in environmental policy.
4: Oh, okay. Well, great story. You've also had a couple of other experiences that helped shape the work you do now, developing policy to work toward climate mitigation. What were they?
5: Yeah, so like I mentioned, I studied political science. I worked in city government for a period of time as well. I also was able to study in Spain and really focused on the political systems of the European Union and the public policies that are there in Europe. And then I also was able to track environmental policy and legislation at the US Senate in DC. And then I found myself at Community Environmental Council as a policy associate working on our policy team, where we advocate for various energy and related policies that, like you mentioned, Kathleen, help rapidly reduce greenhouse gas emissions.
4: And you actually worked for our Senator Dianne Feinstein.
5: Yes, I did. Yeah, that was at the Senate. Yep.
4: How cool is that?
5: Yeah, it was really great.
4: So with all that under your belt, why did you come back to California?
5: Yeah, that's a really good question. You know, I really enjoyed my time attaining policy perspectives on the international and the federal level, but I really wanted to work at the local level. And one part of that reasoning is because the local levels where a lot of the innovative work takes place, and it signals to the state and possibly federal government, hey, look, like these policies work, here's our case study in our region, let's try to influence state policies to get there. You know, and I also particularly feel lucky that our state of California is one of the leading regions in the world for innovative environmental policy. And we're at the cutting edge of this type of work. So, you know, understanding that perspective as well. And I've also been deeply tied to this work and to push forward this type of work in my community, the same community that my grandfather and others helped advocate for. So I just really hold it near and dear to my heart.
6: Oh, well, that's really, really neat. And, you know, I think we're all very proud of California being a leader in environmental change. Yeah. So back to the CEC, the Community Environmental Council, and it's been around for quite a while, right?
5: Yeah, it has since 1970.
6: Oh, wow. So, you know, 50 some years. That's really good. Mm-hmm. We're in the women's room, so we like to highlight the vital work women do toward climate change mitigation. Now, the CEC is actually directed by a woman. Who is she?
5: Yeah, so the Community Environmental Council is directed by a woman. Our CEO is Sigrid Wright, and she has been leading the organization for the past 7 years as CEO, and she's has a lot of experience actually working at CEC previously as a staffer too. And Sigrid, you know, has worked to transition the region to carbon neutrality through innovative local policies and local programs in hopes to influence state policies. She was actually named Congressional Woman of the Year by Congress member Saluda Carbajal in recognition of the 25 years of climate action leadership that she's brought forward. So well, we were really excited about that.
6: Wow. Okay. Well, congratulations to Sigrid Wright. The CEC takes bold climate action. Now, why do we need bold right now? Would you give an example or two of how the nonprofit has taken bold immediate action?
5: Yeah, definitely. And I first wanted to address the why now part of your question. You know, we need urgent solutions for climate action that are sustainable and just. You know, Ventura County has heated up more than any other county in the contiguous U.S.
6: Well, I didn't know that.
5: Whoa. Yeah. And also, you know, we're no longer just thinking about climate change. We are literally experiencing climate change, such as, you know, in 2018, our region experienced a climate disaster, which was the Thomas Fire, which is the largest fire in California history, and it's currently the eighth. And so knowing all those things, CEC has been at the front of community-driven approaches to climate action that have actually scaled across the U.S. And, you know, some of these approaches, I can name a few, are, you know, we helped pioneer the first hazardous waste and curbside recycling programs. We opened the first solarized program and securing the region's first wind farm. We also have successfully advocated for policies, including helping California pass California's recycling law, the first of its kind in 1990. But I also do want to like highlight that California's Central Coast has a really extremely diverse ecosystem and experiences the effects of climate change in the form of wildfires, extreme heat, rising sea levels, and also that the communities living here serve as a microcosm for the world with numerous cultural, racial, and linguistic identities, as well as like varying socioeconomic inequities and profiles. So we do have an opportunity to serve as climate innovation lab. We're piloting climate action solution with urgency that the planet demands right now.
6: Right. So we're really an experimental area. So I have some more kudos for the CEC just to, complete your credentials. It was named 2020 California Nonprofit. It was a 2020 City of Santa Barbara Climate Hero and is the recipient of the highest possible ratings from Charity Navigator and GuideStar. Now, many of the projects you and the CEC have worked on or are working on have to do with environmental justice and also health and safety concerns. Could you highlight some of the grassroots programs of the CEC?
5: Yeah, definitely. Some programs include, for example, CEC co-founded the Central Coast Climate Justice Network to expand our region's collective power to advance restorative actions and system change centering on communities who bear the greatest burden of climate change. We have developed a climate resilience plan that was published at the beginning of this year, which is a series of community-driven roundtables gathered around over 15 months that helps synthesize the top community priorities and project ideas regarding to responding to climate change. We have a lot of different programs at Community Environmental Council that focuses on issues such as food security, air quality, mobility equity, and language justice, to name a few.
6: That's a big list. So you have worked on also on electric cars and charging station projects. What are some of the programs and policies the CEC has helped develop?
5: Yeah, so I first want to just take a step back for the listeners and just really speak to why transportation and why dedicate focus to this area. Transportation in California accounts for over 50% of greenhouse gas emissions in the state, which is huge. Knowing this data, it's vitally important to prioritize this sector. And it's great to see that Governor Newsom is setting a course to end sales of gas vehicles by 2035. And the governor's executive order establishes a target for the transportation sector that helps put the state on a path of carbon neutrality by 2045. You also see at the federal level rolling out of funding for electric vehicle infrastructure. And so I just really wanted to set up the scene for our listeners about that. And so at Community Environmental Council, we co-founded the Electric Drive 805 with the three air pollution districts of Santa Barbara, San Luis Obispo, and Ventura counties that helps bring electric vehicle access and education to our region's residents. Community Environmental Council has also worked to provide one-on-one education in English and Spanish for community members interested in adopting electric vehicles and help provide access to low to moderate level income households gain access to local and state incentives and rebates to help with the purchase or lease of a new or used electric vehicle. You know, in terms of policy, we help develop Ventura County's EV blueprint, and we currently advocate for local jurisdictions to adopt EV action plans as well. And I also want to highlight just the inequities of affording electric vehicles and lack of charging infrastructures, especially in underserved communities and in multifamily developments. And so I just want to also let our listeners know that a focus of our work, along with advocating for electric vehicle adoption, is advocating for multimodal solutions such as public transit and electrifying those sectors, as well as advocating for planning for more walkable and bike-friendly cities.
6: Right. So who pays for the electricity when someone hooks up to one in a public garage? Does a recipient of the car, how does that work?
5: Right. Yeah. So the car owner would pay for the electricity and public charging. But it really is crazy to see just the cost difference between hooking up and your battery versus getting gas right now with rising gas prices.
6: Oh, right.
5: And that's something that, you know, a lot of folks are realizing too right now, is just the vast contrast and differences of that.
6: Right. So do they do it with a special kind of card or with a regular credit card?
5: With the regular credit card, or, you know, there's usually you hook up with apps on your phone, and that's how payments are usually done too.
6: Oh, okay. I don't want to spend too much time because we have quite a lot of questions for you to answer. And I was going to ask you about food waste recycling programs, but I have done a show on that. So let's move on to one that I haven't covered. I thought the water bottle refill stations at schools is a really imaginative way to reduce plastic bottle waste. Now, how many stations have been installed, and do students actually use them?
5: Yeah, so because 116 school and community water fill stations have been installed in our region as a direct result of Community Environmental Council's waste reduction program. And so kudos to our waste reduction program team. They're awesome. We have actually saved 6 million single-use water bottles from being used from those 116 refill stations. So as you can see, they are being used, and, you know, students love them. I know I had some in my, when I was going to school as well. So, and I use those all the time. Wow. They're really handy and you know, are being used.
6: Wow, that's a really impressive number of bottles. So the climate crisis is here right now. Are individual efforts enough? I would in no way discourage efforts like recycling or water use reduction or energy use reduction and so on, but are they enough alone to curb climate change? Perhaps you could talk a little about how we need to also make a larger impact by influencing policy, which is probably the best way to mitigate climate change. I wonder if you would speak to that.
5: Yeah, so I think what you're getting at, Kathleen, is why policy rather than put just a main focus on individual efforts. And I agree with you that individual efforts are important, but to also remember that one, you know, data shows that a handful of corporations and sectors are major polluters and are driving the climate emergency that threatens the future of our humanity today. And second, that I personally want to highlight is just an equity lens. We want to make sure that a well thought out intentional plan is developed where BIPOC and underserved communities are not left behind, you know, who have historically taken the brunt of pollution and climate disasters due to environmental racism that are perpetuated in our current systems. And just making sure that funding is being streamlined into these communities.
6: Okay, I'm going to have to interrupt you here because we need to do a station ID, and we'll be right back. This is KPPQ LP Ventura, 104.1 FM, and we're in the women's room where we appreciate and support each other. I'm your host, Kathleen Good. My guest today is Alexis Rizzo, who is a policy associate for the Community Environmental Council, serves Ventura, Santa Barbara, and San Luis Obispo counties. The CEC advances rapid and equitable solutions to the climate crisis. So stay tuned to hear about how bold climate action can change policy and have a huge impact on climate change mitigation. And we're back, and you were just explaining you know, the difference between, you know, climate policies and individual effort. Did you have anything more to say about that? I had to interrupt you.
5: Yeah, no, I was just telling the listeners you know, that data shows that a handful of corporations and sectors are major polluters are driving the climate emergency that is threatening humanity today. And second, like, policies can provide an equity lens. And so I just was highlighting that, you know, we want to make sure that a well thought out intentional plan is being developed where BIPOC and underserved communities are not left behind, and that funding is being streamlined into these communities. But I also believe that we are at a very exciting time in our society right now where old systems

0: most new homes and buildings, citing climate change. So let's get to building electrification, which, you know, when I first read it, I think, oh, that's kind of dull, but it is not dull at all. It is a project that's going to have a huge impact. So how much do buildings contribute to greenhouse gases because of the use of fossil fuels, such as natural gas?
1: Yeah, so in California, it accounts for about 24% of greenhouse gas emissions in California.
0: 24%, that's quite a lot. So I had no idea how toxic natural gas stoves are. Gas has always been marketed as clean energy, but is it?
1: So gas is a fossil fuel. Okay. Yeah, and there are many studies now that show the health implications of burning natural gas in your home can have, especially to our most vulnerable populations like the elderly and our youngest. Use of gas-fired appliances can mean that levels of carbon monoxide, NOx, and particulate matter indoors can often exceed the acceptable outdoor levels. And studies have also found a linkage between childhood asthma and use of gas stoves.
0: So I've heard that these gas stoves leak even when not in use. Is this true? And you know, you already mentioned there are health risks and what some of them are, the asthma, but what about leaking when not in use? I found that quite startling.
1: Yeah, so studies now show that gas stoves leak significant amounts of methane when they are being ignited and even when they are turned off, which methane is a very potent greenhouse gas. You know, there has been big stories picked up by New York Times and the Boston Globe and others who are broadcasting this more widely, and it is becoming more of a conversation now.
0: Okay, so when I first heard about gas, like I said, but I like my gas stove. And I had always heard that gas was cleaner and better to cook on. But these new electric stoves are not your mother's electric stoves, are you? Are they? Could you just talk a little bit about them?
1: Yeah, no, definitely. You know, I think in past years, you know, like maybe a decade ago, you would think of an electric stove as those like old coil stoves that heat unevenly and they just are a real big pain. And technologies have improved vastly. And, you know, there are induction stoves now, which are awesome. Lots of chefs are actually opting to use induction stoves. And I personally have an electric stove and, you know, I love it. It's, you know, flat surface top. It's great. And I also want to highlight, you know, this is the biggest misconception of, you know, the stove, like they're not up to par with gas nowadays. And I just do really want to highlight that, you know, technologies have improved vastly.
0: Well, that's a really good thing to know. Now, is there cost savings to an all electric dwelling?
1: Yes. So ordinance benefits of electrification, and I want to highlight for new construction, do not come with a high cost burden. Forgoing gas hookups can actually save thousands of dollars of construction costs. And reports from the California Energy Commission show that all electric buildings across nearly all types of construction cost slightly less than mixed fueled counterparts. There's also momentum in all electric multifamily housing because of the affordability aspect of it too. So there is a cost savings to all electric dwellings.
0: Okay, so there is a California state law, AB 32, Assembly Bill 32, requiring local cities to reduce their greenhouse gases. Is that correct? And how do you know how much reduction is required and by when?
1: Yeah, so SB 32 is a California Senate bill, and it is to reduce greenhouse gas emissions. SB 32 sets into law to mandate a reduction target in greenhouse gas emissions to 40% below.

0: below the 19 levels by 2030, as well as an executive order to reach carbon, or the state of California has an executive order to reach carbon neutrality by 2045.
1: Okay, so that means that local cities have to find ways in their climate action plan to reduce levels.
0: Oh, that's okay, exactly, right, Kathleen.
1: Yeah. So what has to be changed here in Ventura in order to have all new developments, done in electric only?
0: Yeah. Well, you know, the first step in getting buildings converted to all electric, and something that Community Environmental Council has been advocating for is for jurisdictions to adopt an all electric ordinance for new construction. And, you know, we advocated that at the city of Santa Barbara, and they actually passed an all electric ordinance for new construction. And they passed a health and safety ordinance to require new developments in the cities to be all electric with some exemptions. So I just really want to highlight city councils and board of supervisors, if you're talking about a county level, have the authority to implement such an ordinance. And it's been done in California. There are 50 and counting plus jurisdictions in California that have already adopted such a code. And some are in, you know, our neighboring cities, such as the city of Ojai, Santa Barbara. The county of Ventura is actually developing one right now as well. Agora Hills, LA is doing one too. So it's a policy that has momentum right now.
1: Wow. Okay. Well, that sounds really good. And, you know, I think it's really important to have mentioned ordinances, that is a way that we can take bold climate action by getting our leaders to change the policy. And that's sort of been one of the foci of our interview here. And I do want to, we're almost out of time, but I want to thank you so much, Alexis Rizzo, for coming in to tell us about your work with climate change and specifically building electrification and its major reduction in greenhouse gases. And I'd like to thank you all for listening in. 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I'm your host, Kathleen Good.
2: 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The extreme drought has caused tinder dry conditions across the state. About 95% of all wildfires in California are caused by people. 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
7: I'm Laura. And this is Laura Flanders and Friends. Welcome. Founded in 1967 amid the anti-war, anti-colonial, and black freedom struggles of that time, Third World Newsreel has survived for nearly six decades through technological revolutions, political persecutions, philanthropic booms and busts, to right now, a time of media churn and, let's just say it, carnage. It is an almost unheard of lifespan for an activist media organization of any kind. This time on Laura Flanders and Friends, we are going to look at the past, present, and future of Third World Newsreel. Today, it's a progressive alternative media center working to advance storytelling and media arts for cultural and social justice. In 1967, it was called The Newsreel.
10: And we're going to grow in Chicago until Tom is out of jail, until Wolf is out of jail, until the Indian who was walking down the street is out of jail.
11: The newspapers and television more or less branded our husbands as criminals.
13: The police were not here to create disorder. The police were here to preserve disorder.
14: That politics is the way you live your life.
15: We are also divided because men don't see us women as workers like themselves.
7: That's just a taste of the work of the original newsreel. Today, the Third World Newsreel collection features over 700 titles from more than 400 filmmakers. And we have two award winners with us now. Tammy Gold is an artist and activist whose documentaries grapple with everything from imperialism to sex work. Her films include My Country Occupied, Another Brother, and Land, Rain, and Fire, among many more. Puerto Rican-born Juan Carlos Davila works in film as well as TV, reporting on social movements around the environment, militarism, and the struggles of the working class on his island. His films include The Standby Generation, Viejas, An Endless Battle, and Drills of Liberation. And last but not least, we're joined by J.T. Takagi. A filmmaker and sound recordist in her own right, she's also the executive director of Third World Newsreel, where she has been for many years. So how do they do what they do? Why do they keep it up? What lessons do they have to teach? I am very glad to welcome you all to Laura Flanders and Friends. Thanks for joining me.
0: Thank you.
7: Let's start, as I often do on these programs, just to kind of settle us, because there's so much happening in the world. What is on the top of your mind, in your heart, as we begin this conversation? Tammy?
6: Well, the fight to keep the right to speak, the fight to keep the channels open of all media, specifically and first and most importantly, alternative media, progressive analytical media, investigative media, both journalism, news, documentary, in all its forms. And we see that the attempts on crushing that every day.
7: Thank you, Tammy. What about you, Juan?
16: Right now, I feel we are so overdrained with AI, social media, that people are confused. And this noise brings a lot of confusion. And I think it is very important what us filmmakers and other type of workers of the media are doing right now. And it's important that we take a stance.
17: Our communities, our histories there's huge attempts to erase them. And that's, I think, part of what the duty of Third World Newsreel is to preserve and keep the films that have been made by the organization and by groups like ours, which is why we distribute so many other things, because people are attempting to actually get rid of those films and to not show them and to change what history is. And we're hoping to stave that off while we're also focused on training the next generation of conscientized filmmakers.
7: Well, that's why I'm so glad to be having this conversation. And let me ask you, JT, to continue a little bit with the story of Third World Newsreel. It began as the newsreel in the 1960s. Can you take us back to that time and describe the kind of political context in which it was born?
17: In the late 60s, we're talking about, it was in the height of the Vietnam War. It was at the growth of Black empowerment, of Latinx empowerment. There were a lot of groups. That was also a time period when Asian American movement just came into a concept among people. Women's movement, a lot of things were in motion. there's some similarities to what's happening now in terms of repression and attempted censure of groups. So at that time, though, you had a bunch of filmmakers who were activists on their own right, making films about protests and things like that, and not seeming to make headway on their own. And they decided finally to work together as a collective to pull their footage together and start making films as a group and figuring out ways to get that somehow funded.
18: Tammy, did I hear correctly that you were 20 when you first connected with Third World Newsreel?
6: Yes, I was 20 years old, and I had just come back from hitchhiking in South America and Central America, and I had all these photographs. And when I went to show them to people in Newsreel to say, hey, you know, look what I have, all this rich material, they said, it's still photography. Go back, get film, get a camera, and do the same thing and film it. And so we were lucky. We got a grant, very small grant at the time, was $2,000. And we met with somebody who sold us a camera in a brown paper bag. We met him on 42nd Street. He gave us the bag. We gave him $200. We had never shot with a 16 millimeter camera, any camera. And we learned really fast. I think the way to look at it is Newsreel was my college. Newsreel is where I learned filmmaking, social justice organizing, and consciousness of who I was.
18: Well, we have a clip here from your 1972 film, My Country Occupied.
19: I am Guatemalan, my country occupied, my home a united fruit plantation. We have good soil here. The volcanoes and the rain make it so rich. We only have to drop the seeds and everything grows. Banana, azúcar, café, de todo. But this land has been robbed from us. We plant the seeds, we take care of them, and then we pack them to be sent to the United States, away from our hungry people.
18: Juan Carlos, coming to you, your films focus on occupations too, specifically the occupation and politics around Puerto Rico. What's been the significance of Third World Newsreel to your life, and how did you come to connect with these two?
16: I was living in New York at 2016, I believe, and I was showing my documentary, The Standby Generation, on the Workers Unite Film Festival. And the folks over there talked to me that I should reach out to Third World Newsreel because they distribute films that are politically and socially oriented in the educational markets. So I started, my relationship with Third World Newsreel through those two films, a short film, Standby Generation, and Vieques and Endless Battle. And I think, you know, one of the things that for me very important about Third World Newsreel, I already knew about them and had a lot of admiration before actually, you know, meeting them. And I think one of the things that for me as an independent filmmaker, that I am committed to making films that have some sort of social impact, is that they present a model on how you can sustain, making films. And that model also involves a consistency, because as you mentioned earlier, you know, so many decades doing this, it is very important. And also when I go back and you know, there's so many obstacles when you make a film, and I have even thought, is this film going to be my last film? Because every film is such a hustle. That then you go, well, you know, the ones that have stayed for a long time and has made great contribution is the consistency, regardless of having difficult times. So for me, you know, Third World Newsreel is one of those media organizations that really reaffirms the calling that I have to make films.
18: You mentioned Vieques, Endless mm-hmm. Battle, the title of your film, but it's also the name of a part of Puerto Rico, a place where people live, a community, where the U.S. military many years ago decided to create and maintain a military base. They've done testing there. Your films and others have documented the horrendous impact on the environment, on people. the reality that there is a U.S. military base in Puerto Rico came back into focus recently with the operation, invasion, abduction of the leader of Venezuela. In that context, did you get a sense of how people had or hadn't retained their knowledge about Puerto Rico as a military base?
16: There's a big sector in Puerto Rico that advocates for Puerto Rico to become a part of the United States. Many people in the same United States that don't want to acknowledge how exploitative the U.S. has been of Puerto Rico. And a lot of the counter argument has been that that the U.S. has no military interest anymore in Puerto Rico because there's other technology, that the geographical location is not as important. The location to Latin America and to the rest of the Caribbean, it is very important.
18: I mean, everything you're saying just reminds me how urgent the work of Third World Newsreel and the filmmakers that are part of the collective remains. Coming back to you, JT, that question of urgency, do you still feel it as keenly as you did back when you began with the newsreel?
17: I'd say we feel it more urgent now than ever before. I mean, every day there's something else happening that makes it clear that our rights and our liberties and people's lives all over the world are at stake at this point. Not being in touch with the history and media that shows the truth of what's going on is really decimating people's ability to, as Juan said, know what to follow and what to do.
20: 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Today, we're marking 60 years of Third World Newsreel, the independent media organization that continues to advance storytelling and media arts for cultural and social justice. Laura's guests are longtime executive director J.T. Takagi, along with award-winning filmmakers Tammy Gold and Juan Carlos Davila, artists whose work is part of Third World Newsreel's remarkable collection and legacy. Together, they reflect on the organization's past, present, and future, how Third World Newsreel has challenged dominant narratives for six decades, and why that work remains urgent today. 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While you're there, please subscribe to our newsletter to receive web exclusives, including the full UNCA conversation from today's show and the latest from Laura's Substack. That's all at lauraflanders.org. The conversation continues after a music interlude featuring Por Venir by Sotomayor from their album Wabi Sabi, courtesy of Wonderwheel Recordings.

0: So how are you cultivating the next generation of filmmakers? I would imagine it's a pretty daunting message. This is really, really, really hard work. Come join us.
1: Well, it's hard and it's not as hard as it? I mean, at least now people have can film on their phones, so that can make things easier. I think people still are lacking access to, well, what do you do once you have that phone? And what can you do with the material afterwards? We do a series of free seminars during the year, both fall and spring. We also have a production workshop that it takes 9 to 10 people over a 6 month period and gets them from basically zero to creating a short film. And we specifically select people who are either directly involved in activism or have the mindset where they you could see that their work will go that way. And then we just recently started a secondary workshop that helps people get past their first short film into something longer. So we do quite a bit of training.
2: I think that the capacity to make media is at one of the best of times. The funding for media is at a very hard time, but as Juan was saying, we have to sustain ourselves and not be dependent on institutions to fund us. The biggest problem is real estate. It's real estate over the channels of cable, of television. That's what we have to push against. We have to push against closed doors.
0: So more people are making docs, are more people showing them? Aren't there more platforms where you can show them? Netflix, all the rest?
2: We could talk about the corporatization of the different venues, whether it's Netflix or Amazon or any of them. They're really closed shops. Some people get money from them and they can have their films on those cable stations.
0: Particularly if they're making films about Melania Trump, for example.
2: I mean, that's propaganda on steroids. And I would hate for us to kind of spend time even looking at that because it's so vacuous. It has nothing to do with what their issues and their actually birth of what nonfiction documentary is. I guess the thing to me is right now, we really, the struggle is to have the work be seen. Whether it's the older films in newsreel or the current films that we are making now. And we have to push, we have to be creative.
0: So, with the performance of Bad Bunny at the Super Bowl, has everything changed with respect to how receptive people are here in the US for films like yours, Juan Carlos?
3: No, not at all. I mean, I think that that the participation of Bad Bunny and his success globally just opens the doors for many Puerto Rican artists, regardless of what actually his political message can change. But it's so difficult as I've found as a Puerto Rican artist sometimes because people think that you only can speak for Puerto Ricans. And I think that Bad Bunny has shown that he can speak for Latinos, for all people of color, and for many other people, regardless of race and country around the world.
0: Is it still important for you, especially Juan Carlos, to have your films part of the Third World Newsreel collection?
3: Yeah, of course. I want that as much films I have through my career. I have them with Third World Newsreel, the educational, because I think it being a wonderful experience because it's not exploitative, it's very transparent. So I think that it is important that we develop more projects like Third World Newsreel, not just perhaps the educational market, but perhaps beyond, because we need to find a way that artists can keep making a living, have some way of a fair and transparent deal. And it's not and right now this even with the streamers it's so worrisome of even if your film gets picked up, how much are you going to be able to make afterwards, and how much your project's going to keep being exploited.
0: JT, the Brooklyn Academy of Music in New York recently held a retrospective of many newsreel films. Why did you think that was important? And then what was the reaction to those screenings?
1: First, because it's film and they were very old, we were concerned about being able to make sure that these films last into the future. And we all thought it was a good moment, given everything that's going on, that people be reminded about how people did organize, how people worked to work with their different communities and the struggles they had back 50 years ago and how people can learn something from them. Every time we show some of these films, there's a younger activist who come up to us and say things like, oh, I didn't know people were doing that then. So we think it's helpful for people to be reminded of not only the kind of work people were doing, but the spirit in which people were doing it and how that can continue. So we're really pleased to be able to digitally preserve these films.
0: Tammy, do you miss those old times? I will say when I was coming up in the 80s, and I too was inspired by many of the filmmakers in Third World Newsreels Collective, there was such a sense of internationalism amongst independent media. And maybe it's just me. I've been here in this little box for a long time. But does that sort of spirit of internationalism survive?
2: I think that we have to make that, we do it. We have to do it. We had the anti-apartheid movement, which had an automatic connection between the work that we were doing back in the 70s and connecting it with the anti-apartheid movement, not only in South Africa, but throughout Western Europe. Those things, we, if we want it, we have to build it now. When I think back to some of the early works and the time in newsreel back in the 70s, what was so amazing was the creative ways that we showed work. We did not rely on the corporate structures. And that makes it hard. If we're independent and we try to raise money independently, hold on to the content of our product, and we need these corporations, it's almost like a contradiction because I am opposed to the corporations. But yet, so I don't want to place myself in the position of having to have them validate my work because the political content of my work is in opposition.
3: Yeah, I think right now we are in a very good opportunity in the sense of technology for film, like JT was mentioning, you know, how people can you know, shoot stuff with a phone, and it could be, you know, even 4K with some phones right now, right? So, and I see sometimes, you know, I see a lot of, in Puerto Rico, that people are still wanting to produce in a corporate way, you know, with the corporate industry standards. And many young filmmakers like myself tend to think that we need so many personnel to be doing films. And right now we have actually, we can actually make films with less. And I am, and me and the collective I have in, here in Puerto Rico, we are thinking more towards that we need to retake the theater, the physical space that is being ignored by the corporations. So perhaps now that is the opportunity that we have. We need to go back to community screenings. We need to go back. If theaters have spaces, let's try to find a way collectively to start getting in the theaters, because the corporate is focusing so much on the internet, and eventually the experience of cinema is a collective experience. It's meant to be seen with a lot of people.
2: I mean, I'm so happy, Juan, that you said that. I really am. I'm working with people in different parts of the country. They are renting theaters. We just came back from Pittsburgh. A group of sex workers raised over $5,000. They rented a theater. They brought people from the film there. They had a huge event in a theater in the center of Pittsburgh. It's happening in Los Angeles. A theater is being rented by people who are organizers. And there, they're using their collective spirit and know-how to organize huge, huge crowds to come.
0: Juan, looking forward, I don't know, 2,500 years, what do you think will be the scene then? And what will they say about us now?
3: But the way I'm seeing, and hopefully I'm seeing, is that people are going to get tired of all social media, of being so hooked up to a computer and this virtual world. And because people are, you know, we're human beings, and our biology will demand a physical connection. I hope that the future that I hope is that people will get tired of the virtual world, I mean, which is going to be here to stay. I'm not against it. I mean, it helps us to make this type of conversations, but that is more limited, the time we spend in the virtual space, and we go back because our bodies are going to need it.
0: We are humans after all. Tammy, what do you think? What do you think's the story the future will tell of now?
2: I think if we do our job right and we educate the next generations of filmmakers, we'll only succeed if we do the same with activists and organizing. One can't live without the other. And to me, that's the question. I don't want to make films in a vacuum. I want to make films and in the making of the films, build an audience and to have films be watched collectively in a room, in a space, whether it's a big theater, whether we make these little small theaters like we see developing in New York City. We need to do it in conjunction with the belief of what we're saying in the film, and that means that we have to organize.
1: Well, I'm just hoping that in the future, we'll have organized enough that things will have changed a great deal, and that in fact, we'll be able, where artists are supported by their country, and people are able to speak and do as they believe, and are able to live as they want. So that's my hope.
0: Oh, hala. All right. Thank you all so much. Thank you for the time, the work that you do, for keeping up the work all these years, and for spending this time with us. Really appreciate it.
2: Thank you, Laura.
1: Thank you.
3: Thank you so much.
0: We live in an attention economy, Chuck D told this program. So just look how our attention is being spent regarding Gaza these days. We all know that some 72,000 Palestinians died in the slaughter that followed the attacks of October 2023. We're finding out now that 700 more have died in Israeli assaults with U.S.-supplied weapons since the leaders of those two countries declared a supposed ceasefire. Now, while Palestinians continue not to have enough food or water or housing, the president and his son-in-law are convening their board of peace to determine the future of Gaza. It's packed with billionaires and autocrats, but not one Palestinian. And its initial meetings are happening in the first days of Ramadan, when conscientious Muslims are praying and fasting and are not supposed to be engaging in high-stakes negotiations for personal gain. While Netanyahu and Trump declare that war to be over and peace to have begun, they are cutting arms deals while they stoke our fears about the next war, this one with Iran. It's all enough to exhaust even the most attentive observer. And that, of course, is part of the point. And it's also what reminds me of the late, great documentary maker Frederick Wiseman, who we lost this February. Wiseman spent his attention wisely, training it on the institutions of this country and how they operate in our name. He didn't follow the politicians. He followed the activities of libraries and hospitals and schools and town halls, hour after hour, day after day. He didn't cut. He didn't soften. He stayed in the room. And you can almost hear him telling us now, don't scroll, stay. You can find my full uncut conversation with today's guests, whose message is similar, through subscribing to our free podcast or our newsletter or our Substack. 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Till the next time, stay kind, stay curious, stay focused. 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
0: This show is produced by yours truly, Laura Flanders, along with Sabrina Artel, Jeremiah Cothran, Veronica Delgado, Jeanette Hernandez, Jeannie Hopper, Sarah Miller, Nat Needham, David Neumann, and Rory O'Connor.
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0: 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So let's get the vibe started. Today's show is a big update on local treasure and nonprofit performing arts space, Namba Arts. And joining me today in the studio is Tamara Varney, the executive director. Welcome, Tamara.
1: Thank you so much. It's a pleasure to be here.
0: First, let's remind listeners or tell new listeners, what is Namba Arts?
1: So it's a question we get asked more frequently probably than we'd like. We'd love to have it be very, very clear, but we do so much that it's hard to pin it. We're not a bar and grill, you know, that you get to drive by and just see the sign and that's what it is. People walk by and they go, I didn't know this was here. What is it I'm looking at? So we are a performing arts theater. We do dance, theater, and music is our focus. On the weekends, we have shows in dance, theater, music. And during the week, in the evenings, we have classes, dance, theater, music classes for, local folks. We also have, the space is also available for rental. So if somebody wants to have a party or somebody wants to rent the space for a special occasion or they need a space to rehearse in or like that, we have that time available too. And we also have homeschool classes that come in to the space too during the day. We have summer programming. There's a lot going on. It's a community space, so
0: Definite community space. So many different variety of things going on. And let's remind people, what's your address? Where are you located?
1: 47 South Oak Street, so right downtown.
0: Great location.
1: Yeah, historic downtown. We love it down there.
0: Yay. So you recently celebrated a milestone, 10 years.
1: Crazy.
0: Congratulations.
1: Oh, thank you so much. It's been quite a journey getting here and really grateful to be here.
0: Yeah, and you had a big party to celebrate that.
1: We did. We had a party.
0: Are you still celebrating?
1: We are still celebrating. It's a big deal for any nonprofit, probably most businesses, to have COVID right in the middle of that.
0: Yes. So just in 10 years, what have been the biggest changes?
1: I think, I feel like we're at Namba 4.0.
0: Oh, okay.
1: So, we had our initial opening, which was a dance company that opened us, a loft dance theater with Pamela Pilkington at the helm. And so it was a dance collaborative space for mostly dance and theater people to get together and make kind of dance theater productions. And that went for a while, and then we had Jeffrey Willerth come in, and he did an incredible job bringing in music. And so then we were having more regular performances of music on the weekends, and the Ventura Improv came in around that time.
0: Uh-huh.
1: And so did Flamenco 805. And so we started having classes in the evenings, and those classes have grown. And then we had COVID.
0: Yes.
1: So we had to completely shut down, and that was kind of when I elevated into the position there of executive director and president of the board of a closed theater.
0: Yes, I know.
1: So that was kind of crazy. So that was a big challenge to get over, and we got through that. We were supported fully by Julia Campbell through that period, by the Namba family through that period. And coming out of that, things have changed a little bit. Julia's passing, her husband's passing, and it took a while for the estate to settle, but it has settled. And so that has given us a real solid budget to look at every year moving forward.
2: That's good.
1: So coming out of COVID to have some, I learned how to write grants and to have grants coming in, and then to have, you know, a couple years of not knowing what was going to happen, and then having this settlement come through has been very helpful. So that's why I say it's like 4.0. There's four big markers.
2: Yes. Well, congratulations for making it through and still being here. That's quite an accomplishment. So many things going on at NAMBA. Let's talk about them. I've been seeing you've been highlighting the Splash Festival. Yes?
1: Mm-hmm.
2: Tell us about it.
1: This is a great thing. The Splash Festival is this is our fifth year, really. We started during COVID, actually. Splash is an offshoot from Hollywood Fringe. A lot of theater goers know about Hollywood Fringe. So the crazy thing most people don't know, they've heard of Hollywood Fringe, but what they don't know is that in 3 weeks, Hollywood Fringe puts on literally 1,500 productions in about 35 different theaters.
2: Wow.
1: So it's about 450 brand new emerging artists, unknowns for the most part, that have created works, theater works, and they put on all these shows. So the challenge is to find the good ones, because that's a lot of shows to see, and you only have 3 weeks.
2: Wow.
1: So this year is our biggest Splash Festival, really, in that we got a bunch of community members to come down with us to vet shows. So we had a bunch of... So this year's program is really community-curated shows this year, and we're super excited to be bringing the 8 shows up out of the 200 that we saw.
2: Wow. So how do you decide we want to show this one at NAMBA?
1: We look for specific things. Splash grew out of partnership with Ventura County Behavioral Health.
2: Oh.
1: And they were supporting an amazing program, which VibeWell became part of as well, through the Mental Health Services Act in the state of California. They supported mental health awareness programs through the arts. So all of us are struggling. We're emotional beings. We all have mental health issues on whatever. We're all on a scale, on a spectrum, you know.
2: Yeah.
1: So the fact that we can express ourselves or see other people that are maybe having similar, you know, issues or challenges in their lives, this helps us feel calm in our challenges. It helps us to, you know, not feel outcast, and it helps us to feel part of. And so that really helped us grow. That funding that was provided by Ventura County really helped us grow. So that's kind of how we got to this point.
2: Okay.
1: And this is part of how we've chosen our shows, which I guess was your
2: question.
1: Was through looking for shows that kind of spoke to cultural, historical, and mental health awareness issues. So that's what we looked for, and we've continued to look for in the shows there.
2: Okay. So I want to just briefly tell us, how is it going to the Los Angeles area, and seeing how many shows did you see?
1: So collectively we saw close to 200 shows.
2: Wow. Okay. And how many in the collection? How many of you?
1: How many? 20 of us.
2: 20, okay.
1: So 20 of us went down. We each saw a minimum of 3 shows. So when I say we saw 200 shows, we saw over 200 performances. We probably adjudicated, we probably saw 150 different shows, but well over 200 performances. I should have my numbers exactly perfect here.
2: That's okay. So, ballparks are, they count.
1: Yeah.
2: Okay, that's a lot.
1: Yeah, we saw a lot of shows. And we brought back 8. So we're looking for the 8 best shows. And we do that through a survey. We ask everybody what their favorites are. If a show gets bad reviews from like 3 performances, if it's seen 3 times and it doesn't get like a really great review, we move on. We pull in another show. So it's really a lot of our Excel spreadsheet is impressive.
2: I bet.
1: Tracking all of that.
2: are these... I don't know, in theater terms, feature length, or are they one acts?
1: They're 1 hour. Most of them are an hour.
2: Okay. Is that a standard? time?
1: For Hollywood Fringe, that's a standard time. I don't know if theater, you know, I know that you can see like a two-hour, three-hour show.
2: Right.
1: But
2: they're
1: an hour. So they're probably considered shorts or treatments, but they're substantial.
2: Yes, an hour is pretty long.
1: I also go down to the 30 to 60-minute festival, which is a smaller festival where they're showing shorter shows, which is also kind of fun. And last year for our Splash Festival, we brought a couple of shows that were shorter and showed them on the same night.
2: Very good. Okay. Any ones that you are particularly excited to present?
1: Oh, boy. They're all really fantastic, but one of the shows... it's kind of a spoiler alert for everybody, but our winner this year.
2: Oh, maybe save that. Okay. Do audience members get to vote?
1: Actually, that's coming. I think we're going to do that next year. But this year, it was just from our survey that we gave out, the survey that got the most votes. So, yeah.
2: Okay. Yeah. Well, I look forward. So you got 8 shows. When is this happening?
1: Opening night is September 19th.
2: Okay.
1: Closing night is October 24th with something called I Suck a Vampire Comedy. It's about a vampire that's just not good at being a vampire.
2: Oh.
1: Been around a long time. He's got some mental health stuff, but it's funny.
2: Oh.
1: So, yeah.
2: And
1: it's good for Halloween.
2: So. Oh, perfect. Okay. And when is the closing?
1: October 24th.
2: Okay. Very good. Just in time. And then... You'll have a little rest, maybe a day, and then what? You've got so much going on. Tell us what else is coming up.
1: Very excited to have the return of Diego Garcia. He came and did a solo show with us. He's also known as Twain Garrow, so he'll be coming back on December 12th. Excited to have him back. Our regular program in the winter, which we love, is Doc Ventura's Holiday Blues show, which is always a great.
2: That is my holiday tradition now. I've seen him a number of years now. We get the same group of friends. Always a great show.
1: And always different people at the show, different acts. And so Doc does a great job putting that together. So we have Lawrence Juber coming, which is very exciting. He was Paul McCartney's right-hand man.
2: Oh.
1: So he'll be coming in, I think he might be in November.
2: Performing music?
1: Performing, yep. He'll also be doing a solo performance. You know, our room sounds amazing.
2: Yes.
1: And so people, you know, solo performers that really love their craft and appreciate the sound of their instrument and what they can do with it in a room that they can control versus being on a big stage with a crowd you don't know what they're doing, or you're at a bar and there's blenders going or whatever. Our room is really... a beautiful room. You can hear a pin drop in there with a great performer.
2: Yes.
1: And the word is getting out about that. There aren't many rooms like that to play in. Most small venues like that have it's hard. You only have so many seats. We're a nonprofit. We want to keep prices down for the community.
2: I appreciate that.
1: You know, somebody said to me the other day, like, I love coming to NAMA because I know I can bring a friend. It's not like I'm going to a show where the tickets are, you know, $100 or more. The charges alone are sometimes, $40 or $50. You know, I mean, it's crazy, right? So ticket fees and all of that. So it's nice to have a smaller community venue. The challenge is keeping it open. And having community support means everything to us.
2: Very good. 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Welcome back to Ventura Vibe. I'm Nadine. Joining me today is Tamara Varney, the Executive Director of NAMBA Arts. We've been talking about the shows that are coming up, and now I want to find out what else is coming up. You send out a newsletter, and it is jam-packed full of stuff. I will ask you, because I'm going on a trip in that area. You've got a Scottish band coming.
1: Yes, we do. We've got a couple Scottish or Irish groups coming in. One of the groups we have coming shortly is called Scottish Fish, which might be the one you saw.
2: I think so.
1: And it's a group of, I think it's five young women. They're from the Boston area, actually.
2: Oh, okay.
1: And they went to, I think, Berkeley, Boston. They all met there. And they all have a real affinity for that traditional kind of Scottish feel, but they've modernized it and updated it, and they write their own music, and they are so much fun. They do a little marketing, they do a little song and dance, they switch around players on the stage. I mean, they just have a great time with what it is that they do, and they're incredibly talented musicians. We've had them before, and it was an amazing show, so we're delighted to have them back. We also have Moira, I will not try to pronounce her last name, and Chris. They are from Ireland. They are traditional Irish players. She plays harp and is, you know, just a phenomenal, the two of them have been working together, they're married, they've been working together for, you know, I don't know, 30 years.
2: Wow.
1: And their set is just beautiful, and it's got that very traditional Irish feel to it. So,
2: they travel with a set?
1: They bring their own, they bring their music, they play like very traditional.
2: Oh, okay.
1: Yes.
2: Like the music is the set.
1: Yes. Okay. They play very traditional music from the homeland, the Irish homeland.
2: And
1: so they've got all the stories that go behind all of the songs. And I think she sings in Irish.
2: Gaelic?
1: So I think, it's remarkable. It's really beautiful, and they're great. So those are the two off the top of my head, Irish stuff. You know, I used to know, I have to say, Nadine, I used to know everything that was going on at Namba all of the time, but it is growing so much, and it's even hard for me to keep up with what is happening in the space. It's like, riding a horse that is just, I'm definitely pulling on the reins a lot, tightening up the reins a lot to try.
2: Very good. On the website, people can actually see the schedule, right?
1: Yeah, that's www.nambaarts.com. I think you can just do nambaarts.com and we'll come up. There's two A's in the middle of that and an S on the end, Namba Arts. Yes, it's mostly a ticketing, it comes up on the ticketing page. So if you just scroll to the bottom, you'll get quite a bit of information. But there's a lot of information on that website if you look around.
2: Yes, yes, there is. And now it's time for the Community Chess segment. I like to highlight community resources. Okay, so we have your web address. How can we find you on social media?
1: We have our Facebook page, which I believe is just Namba Arts.
2: Just
1: Namba Arts,
2: search.
1: Yep.
2: Mm-hmm.
1: And also we've got Facebook and Instagram.
2: Okay.
1: So
2: very good. And then on your website, it says, with support from the Namba family, the City of Ventura, Ventura County Behavioral Health, and our Nambahood members, we ensure arts programming reaches underserved communities. I want to know about this Nambahood membership.
1: So this is great. So this is something that is developing.
2: Okay.
1: Anyone can join the Nambahood, $10 a month. And it just helps to support, mostly that supports our teachers. So our teachers, we have a little below market rental for our teachers, our local teachers. And the reason for that is it gives our teachers the ability to charge less for their classes. Not all students can afford studio classes. They're very expensive. So Namba is creating a space for parents to have their kids in classes for dance, theater, and music.
2: Great.
1: And we do that through a rental program, and the Nambahood helps to support that.
2: Excellent.
1: Program.
2: I love that so much. Do you have a wide membership?
1: We're working. It's growing, and okay. We're working on that, and it's easy to sign up. You can do that at nambaarts.com, and you go under our donation page, and we have a way to do that through GiveButter there. Uh-huh.
2: Okay.
1: I also wanted to do a quick thank you to James and Michelle Parcher for their support of the Splash Festival this year.
2: Okay.
1: They are partners with us in delivering that programming.
2: Okay. Were they part of your group of 20 that went to?
1: They were, in fact, yes.
2: Fun. Okay. I really like this partnership with Ventura County Behavioral Health. Do you do other things with them?
1: So we loved the partnership that we had with Ventura County Behavioral Health.

0: for the arts. So we're navigating that right now.
1: Okay.
0: And it was not unexpected. I think that this is a smart way for the county to, you know, let's try this program for 3 years. Let's get the data. Let's see what the data says. And then let's go back and say, look, this worked or this didn't work. And that's the way it should be. I can tell you, you know, we took a lot of surveys. I did not get one survey that said, oh, I think this is a bad spend.
1: Right,
0: every survey,
1: right.
0: every survey was like, we should support this.
1: Right.
0: So they'll have a lot of data.
1: Yes. Well, sometimes you can have positive data, but you just don't have the funding, and it goes in cycles.
0: Right. Well, exactly. And right. I think that that's what this will do. I commend the county so much for taking that on and for doing that work, because it was very important work and it was very valuable.
1: Very good. How about your partnership with the city of Ventura?
0: The city of Ventura is great, too. They too, have helped us a lot with the Splash Festival. Just their focus is bringing historic and culturally diverse programming up.
1: Okay.
0: So that's kind of what we've looked for down there, those three things, history, culture, and mental health. So, yes, and there's still – that's all competitive grant writing. So – yeah.
1: I bet. Is that like another big part of your job?
0: That's a big part of my job, yes.
1: Very good. Are there any other partnerships or any other things you want to talk about?
0: Love to just a shout out to Caps Media. They do,
1: yay!
0: They do a great job promoting local. I want to thank the Oster family. They do a lot of philanthropic work throughout the county, and they've been a great supporter of us, so I want to thank them as well. And of course, Laura Campbell for continuing with her support as well. So,
1: does she live locally?
0: She's in Malibu.
1: Oh,
0: in the county.
1: Yeah,
0: I think she's in the county. Yeah,
1: very good.
0: Yeah.
1: All right, tomorrow I want to ask you about Main Street Moves. Has it been a good move for you, for Namba?
0: You're talking about it being closed, remaining closed?
1: Yes.
0: So I think, you know, there's a lot of controversy on it. I don't have a position one way or the other necessarily about it. I do think that the city could do a better job of making it look good down there. And I do think that the pedestrians need to be controlled in order for the cars to be able to go through easily.
1: The cross traffic. Yes.
0: Correct. So I think there should be pedestrian control, and I think that it could look a little nicer. I think the idea of having it closed is great. You know, either way, I'm good with it.
1: Okay.
0: I would just love to see it.
1: That's coming. It's coming.
0: Yeah.
1: I know they have a big plan, and it just seems to be quite the...
0: Everything takes time.
1: Yes.
0: And this has been, you know, since COVID, so it feels like more progress should be happening, but I understand these things take time.
1: Yes.
0: So
1: okay, sorry for putting you on
0: the
1: spot.
0: Yeah, no,
1: there.
0: It's okay. I every business has challenges with it and an opinion about it. And like I said, I'm more concerned about the, you know, downtown when I was a kid was dark, and there were trees that spit on you when you walked by, and birds that, you know, took their business out on you when you were walking down Main Street. And I'm glad that that doesn't happen anymore, you know.
1: That's good,
0: but
1: right.
0: So, I mean, everything evolves, and it just, there's periods, right?
1: Yeah.
0: So.
1: Yep. All right. Well, I'm going to leave you with the final word.
0: I want to thank everyone who supports us, talks about us, enjoys us, and understands the value of the arts. I should say, understands the value of performance.
1: Oh, okay. Very good. Yay. Well, I'm going to leave it there. Well, that's all we have time for. I want to thank Tamara Varney, the Executive Director of Namba Arts, for joining me today.
0: Thank you for having me.
1: Just to recap, I borrowed from their website. The Playwrights Splash Festival happens September 19th through October 24th and brings together playwrights, performers, and audiences from across the region for an exciting

0: series of original works and attracts hundreds of arts patrons, community leaders, and visitors to historic downtown Ventura. The Splash Festival kicks off with Anxiety, the musical, September 19th. Hollywood Chola, September 20th. Dead Man, September 26th. 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There's Something Seriously Wrong with Cyrus, October 10th. 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And finally, I Suck, a Vampire Comedy, October 24th. 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Namba gets my vote as a local treasure because it's a space where community gets together. They actually have such a range of experiences to pick from. The space is intimate without feeling small. I've attended a friend's daughter's film premiere there. I've enjoyed seeing locals debut their albums there. I've created holiday traditions there. And I've seen amazing regional and international performers there. And they've made it super accessible to see these kinds of events. It's really more than a performance space. It's definitely a place of community. I look forward to seeing what will come next. Thanks for listening. 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

0: TUC Radio, time of useful consciousness. The Life and Times of Utah Phillips, How I Became an Activist. This is the second half of a one-hour talk by the great storyteller, folk musician, organizer, and activist, Utah Phillips. You heard in part one the story of his childhood and his time in Korea. When he returned from the war, he made friends with Eamon Hennessy at the Joe Hill House for Transients and Migrants, and he became a pacifist and began to use music as a political weapon. In the early 1960s, still in Salt Lake City, Phillips was involved with Fair Play for Cuba, and he joined the Venceremos Brigades. He also started an organization called the Poor People's Party. This is a celebration of the life of Utah Phillips, who died on May 23, 2008, in his home in Nevada City, California. 4 years earlier, he had spoken in Berkeley, California, about the events that shaped his life. You will be able to see why he is now remembered with such admiration and love. Here is Utah Phillips.
1: The Poor People's Party was grounded entirely in the needs of children. Everything we wrote, everything we spoke about, was grounded entirely in the needs of the children who are in that area, in that part of town, feeling that if we could address those successfully, all the other needs would take care of themselves. See, that's really worth thinking about. It's really worth thinking about, besides which it's hard to argue with. the most successful thing I was involved in then was organizing a tenant union, going as Coca-Cola. There were laws that said that the sleeping rooms had to have a certain temperature in them, but they weren't being enforced, and people were freezing in those rooms. So I went and got the Coca-Cola and said, I can get your advertising thermometers, you know, with the name on it, into 300 rooms. And they said, cool. And so they gave me this huge box of thermometers, and I passed them out, gave them out to all these people along with a little notebook and a pencil. Said, four times a day, you write down the temperature in your sleeping room. And then everybody, all 300, took their notebooks at the same time down to the Planning Commission, see, and made them enforce the law. Right? And it worked. And the good thing that came out of that, see, was that once we got that, once we showed, demonstrated the power of that solidarity, all right, then it was time to sit down and do the hard work of creating a tenant union manual. And the tenant union manual not only had landlord responsibilities that everybody was clear about, but tenant responsibilities, not to mess with the electrical, how to treat the plumbing. And so the landlords fell in with us because they saw what we were trying to do. Civil rights movement, I was up to my eyeballs in that, trying to get an open housing law in Utah. It's another thing you had to get the cooperation from the church for, because African Americans weren't permitted to join the priesthood in the Mormon Church until there was a revelation. We legislate in Utah by direct revelation, and it's on its way to Washington. You watch out. But then I was a delegate to the first Black Panther Party conference against war and fascism in San Francisco, and a delegate to the first student poverty conference in Denver, driven over there by Dwayne Price, who, from the Communist Party of Utah, turned out to have been an FBI informer for at least 20 years. That was a thrill. Then some people came to me from the university in 1967 and said, we want to start Peace and Freedom and get on the ballot in 1968 in Utah and have a peace candidate for president and for the U.S. Senate. Would you be willing to merge the Poor People's Party with Peace and Freedom? Now, they're mainly faculty people at the university. I said, fine, let's do that. So I went back to the convention in Ann Arbor, and then when I came back to the Unitarian Church, we had our state convention and got nominated for the United States Senate. And we petitioned, we got on the ballot. Eldridge Cleaver was our presidential candidate in that year. And Eldridge Cleaver and the great Corky Gonzalez was the vice presidential candidate, Rudolph, the Crusade for Justice in Denver. I took a leave of absence from state service. I was a mole in the basement of the state capitol shuffling documents, you know, 75,000 feet of public records. It was just a grunt, dumb job. I took a leave of absence from state service, ran a full campaign, all 27 counties, wound up taking 6,000 votes in Utah in 1968, the effect of which was to lose my job. My job vanished. We messed up the Democratic Party ferociously, and we had a Democratic governor, Governor Rampton. So wherever I went to get a job, I couldn't get it. It was a total blacklist. Somebody had always called ahead. Even the loading docks down at Garrett Trucking, I couldn't get a job. I hung on as long as I could, living on a cot in the back of the warehouse. That was hard because everybody that had gotten me into that went back to work up at the university, see. And I was way out on a limb trying to keep this little draft resistance office going. By then it was deserters we were trying to get to Canada and not draft dodgers anymore. I made a little bit of money working for the Migrant Council. We were working on organizing in camp councils that were mobile with the migrant stream. Those were doing sugar beets, working up through Idaho, apples and hops in Washington State. These councils that would be mobile with the stream instead of dependent on support groups in the towns as they went by. That was an important time for me working with the Migrant Council because I learned from the organizers there that A, you don't call yourself an organizer. It's an older style, you know. I see people now who come to town advertising that they're organizers. Well, no, it's a ticket to jail in the situation we were in. I learned from them you can't organize and lead at the same time. That the organizer's job is to identify the informal leaders in a community and then train them, you see, and then they become the people who shape what's going to happen. I remember when the first time the camps councils really had their first big meeting, and the chief organizer, Thomas Honis, said, "Let's go to this meeting, I want to show you something." So we went to the meeting, and just as the meeting was about to start, somebody stood up and said, "Why are you there? You gringos, why are you here? You don't belong here." And we were told to leave, and we did. And I said to Tom on the way out, I said, "Tom, how do you feel about that?" He said, "I feel just great." See, what I learned from him is that if you're going to organize, you've got to be so strong in your ego that you can afford to submerge it into the egos of the people around you without experiencing any loss. See, that's terribly important to learn. Well, it organized a cooperative for a laundromat over in West Ogden. They'd torn down the bridge over the railroad tracks, and the barrio couldn't get into town to a laundromat, so got a garage, some old surplus washing machines, and got that was another successful thing that we got together. I began also to be dimly aware of a real problem that I found when I left Utah to be chronic, and that was I had seen what had happened to Pepe Jimenez and the Young Lords in Chicago. I see what was happening to the Black Panthers. And I became aware of the fact that what the feds were doing, what they were doing, was letting organizations develop charismatic leadership, cultivating charismatic leadership, and then ripping it off, see, and turning an organization into a defense committee so that all of its money and effort was going into legal fees going into the defense committee instead of going into the job, keeping the presses rolling or the organizing going. I became persuaded that one of the great problems that we have in our movements is the development of charismatic leadership that plays everything so close to its chest. I remember old Jack Miller, who was on the Verona there in 1916, and he told me this story, bringing strike relief to Everett, Washington, and when they sailed into the harbor, Sheriff McRae deputized every drunk in town and given a rifle, and they ring the docks, and when they lowered the gangplank, Sheriff McRae walked to the end of it and said, "Who are your organizers? Who are your leaders here?" And with one voice, they shouted back, "We are all leaders here." That's what I mean. That's what I mean. Everybody's got to know how to do everybody else's job. See, no ego. Pull it out of there. Well, I will dance along here real quick. I ran out of moves in Utah. The Utah Migrant Council collapsed because we had some MIO, Mexican American Youth Organization from Los Colonias del Valle in South Texas, real militant young guys. They thought the best way to bring migrant housing in Davis County up to code was to burn down the old housing so that they could really supervise the building of the new housing. Well, the governor wasn't going to go for this because he had to sign the biennial appropriation. He said, I won't do that until the organizers leave the state. Well, then the Joe Hill House, which I'd started up again, we had some young kids come in. I wanted to set up a switchboard for them to get them back with their parents. And while I was gone, our volunteer cook got them conked on some really weird dope. One of them went to the hospital. The cops were on the way over. The migrant council had collapsed, and the organizers had to leave town. I couldn't get work anywhere because of the blacklist. I had run out of moves, folks. You know, I had $75 in my pocket. Old Carl Sparkman, the motorcycle king, was under my VW bus at midnight in the rain replacing the transaxle in that thing. I called it Hitler's Revenge, that thing. And I took off across the belly of the continent with $75 in my pocket and no future that I could detect. Just a head full of words and songs and stories. I didn't know that I sang folk music. I had to be told that. See? I was an unemployed organizer. So I headed west, I headed east, and I fetched up in Saratoga Springs, New York, at Cafe Lena. I'd been told that was ground zero for organized folk music. And it was there that I discovered this enormous folk music family all over the country. People working for $25 a night, living cheap, driving old cars, sleeping on couches, singing this wonderful people's music, not singer-songwriters, not people interested in making records, not people interested in having a manager or making it in the industry, but just a love of our own people's music and willing to live cheap in order to be able to go places and sing it for people all over across the country, back and forth. And they took me in, and they embraced what I did. I organized the first cooperative of traveling folk singers and storytellers, Wildflowers, in Saratoga Springs, New York. The second generation of that organized in Minnesota called Hey Rube, where we began to think about health insurance, which nobody had, began to think about paying into a pension system. And the third generation of that, finally, through New Deal, John McCutcheon, Charlie King, a whole bunch of us started Traveling Musicians Local 1000, American Federation of Labor, and now it's the fastest growing local that the AFM has ever had, you see. So it took a while, 30 years, but we won. We finally got it. Along the way, though, I wound up working with wonderful, wonderful people, my elders, Sarah Ogan Gunning, Aunt Molly Jackson's sister, Nimrod Workman, George Tucker, the great coal mine organizer, Nick Wobblies, Herb Edwards from the Spokane Free Speech Fighter 1910, Melman, San Francisco Phil Melman, Tom Scribner, who organized in the logging from 1916 till 1955, Hanson on the docks down there in Houston, Jack Miller I just talked about, Rosario, the last living survivor of the Lawrence Textile Strike of 1912. I sat with these people, Minnie Quartered, who told me about the triangle shirtwaist. I sat with these people, I sang with them, I talked with them. They gave me that long memory. They gave me their lives, their stories. They led extraordinary lives that can never be lived again. But in the living of them, created a history that is more powerful, more beautiful, more passionate, and more useful than the best history book I ever read. And those stories are mine now. I said to Joanna some time ago, I said, Joanna, you know, all my elders are dead. She said, guess what? Well, I'll be entering the 15th of this month, I'll be entering my 70th year, and at some point, you decide what you authentically inherit in this world. And that's what you put in the world. And I know what my inheritance is. And that's what I try to put in the world. Miles Horton came in there too. You know Highlander School? Miles was the greatest of the teachers. That wonderful Highlander School for organizers down there. The idea, Miles' idea, that if you take people from a community experiencing the same problem and put them in a room that provide food, provide information, provide experts if they need them, you know, and they come in and they send them away. But if they will sit there in a circle and share the substance of their lives, eventually they will arrive at a solution to their problem. And it works. It's been working year after year after year. Now, there was an organizer, Miles Horton, passed away long ago now. Miles Horton, do I have time for a Miles Horton story or two? Let's see. He was hired as a coal mine organizer in a little town in Kentucky. Well, the minister was afraid that Miles was going to be killed, because their thugs were in town. So he gave him a horse pistol. The pistol was broken, it didn't have any ammunition, and he didn't know how to use it anyway. Well, he was looking out the window of his little room there on the second floor, and his big, long, black car pulled up, and a bunch of heavy guys got out with bulges in their pockets, and he knew that he had had it. He opened the window, dangled that pistol out the window, and said, "Hey, you fellas down there." "Yeah, what?" "Let me tell you something." "You can't tell us nothing, Horton." "Oh, yeah, I can. I got to." "What?" You're not organized. You got to get organized." "What do you mean, Horton, get organized?" "Well, look, you're going to come up here and kill me. But I've got this. I'm going to kill the first one to come in the door, and I'm going to kill the second one. The third one is going to kill me. Thing is, you got to decide who's going to come in the door first. You got to get organized." So they talked about it for a while, got in the car, and drove away. Horton said he was invited to a little town in the South to give a talk on leadership. He had lost a piece of paper with the place where he was supposed to speak on it. So he decided to walk around town. Town wasn't that big. And he walked around until he found a bunch of people that were going toward this hall. And so he followed them into the hall. And sure enough, there was his name on a reader board. And they all sat down. And he sat down in the back. As soon as they were all sat down, he walked down the aisle up to the podium, stood up in front of that audience and said, "Leadership is finding a bunch of people who look like they know where they're going and following them, and as soon as they've sat down, stand up and talk to them about leadership." Miles was a piece of work. Well, and then, of course, Judy Berry, who affirmed my own sense of nonviolence. Judy understood, and we talked about this in the car the day before. I drove with her down from Willits to that meeting in Berkeley the day before the car blew up. The notion that the man can escalate from a cop on the beat with a handgun all the way up to a hydrogen bomb and everything in between. And he always says, "Come up that road, come up that road." He wants you to come up that road so he can kill you. Right? Oh, you don't take that road because he owns it. You take a road he doesn't know anything about. You take the road of peace. You say, come up that road, all right? What I'm saying is that nonviolence is not a tactic. It is a practical necessity. Right. Let me throw that. There's been quite a ramble here. I've never put this all together like this in my wildest dreams. Let me just wrap this up, okay? What needs to happen? What needs to happen? Labor needs to internationalize. The boss has no use for nationalism except to keep workers fighting against each other, to convince American auto workers that Japanese auto workers are their enemies. No, there needs to be one international auto workers industrial union. Same on the airline, same in every industry. We've got to stop thinking in terms of nationalism. We've got to stop thinking in those terms. The boss has no use for it. All the boss has needs from the government, all the boss needs from the government is deregulation, privatization of what we already own together, tax relief, and an army supported at public expense to protect his interests globally. And that's all. And now, not only have succeeded in getting that, but succeeded in corporatizing the executive branch of the government, you see. Labor has to internationalize. Capitalism has internationalized. Labor has to internationalize. Big Bill Haywood said in 1905 at the founding convention of the industrial workers of the world, "World labor needs a world union." We couldn't do it then. It took months just to get to Australia, and we still had branches there. But now we have all these tools of instant communication. The tools are in our hands to begin to build that kind of international solidarity. It's time for the labor movement to move. Another big part of that is my mother's CIO. That was when the progressive movement came together, when everybody put their differences on the shelves. And this progressive movement in the heart of the Depression, and what came out of that? Solidarity, Social Security, workman's compensation, minimum wage. You know, we had the power. The power was there, you see. The boss recognized, said, you know, you have power, you know how to use it. So we'll give you access to our process. Form your political action committees. Elect your congressmen and senators, send them to Washington, and they will achieve legislatively what you would normally achieve over a bargaining table. And we fell for it. Carrot on a stick. Led our best organizing right off the shop floor, right out the door. And did it work?
2: No,
1: it didn't work. So we got to understand, as they have in Canada, Hargrove, Buzz Hargrove, and the Canadian Auto Workers Union. I'm a member of that. They're building the one big union, but they've turned their back on the New Democratic Party, the NDP in Canada. They said that hasn't worked. It's back to the bargaining table. It's back to organizing at the point of production. Like old Vincent St. John said in 1921, GST, Joint Secretary Treasurer of the IWW, he said, your political power is in direct proportion to your economic power. If you have no economic power, you have no political power. So where do you organize? You organize where that economic power is, you see. And then maybe that ballot box can become a reality. These young people that I talk to have got to understand. These old timers I worked with when they immigrated from Scandinavia, when they came over, they were thrilled by the tools of democracy. They'd never had them. They came from oligarchies, from feudal Europe. They fell in love with the tools of democracy. But they saw when they took it into the workplace, those same tools that they called up the National Guard and shot them down, that the boss wasn't sincere about democracy. The boss didn't want to have anything to do about democracy. The young people got to understand, knowing that, and knowing that history, that the most important vote they will ever take is the vote to bring the union into their workplace. Because that's when the real change is going to happen. We have to rebuild the progressive movement, rebuild the whole progressive movement. And the model is there, and even some of the people are there who knew how to do that, you know. They're among our elders, among our true elders. A progressive movement with every force inside, every progressive force acting and moving together, putting our differences on the shelf to avoid becoming a corporate fascist state, you know. We're in the Weimar right now. You understand what I mean? We're in the Weimar right now. We have to rebuild the progressive movement. And none of this, oh, that's not our issue. None of that. None of this, well, that action is not radical enough. None of this, oh, that action is too radical. No. There needs to be something for every level of commitment in this progressive movement. None of it denigrating any other part of it. We have to understand that direct action and political action are two hands of the same body and have to stop fighting against each other, but work together, come together. No activists left behind. And the other thing is we have to re-examine the tactics of peace, the tactics of the peace movement. We came out of a civil rights movement. The civil rights movement was mandatorily nonviolent in the South, and of course that the people who lived and worked there knew what the rules had to be. The tactics of the vigil, of the mass demonstration, of the teach-in, you see. After SNCC went militant and read its white support out, after the failure of the civil rights movement, ostensibly, these young, highly motivated political people came into the nascent peace movement, the anti-war movement against Vietnam, and they brought those tactics with them, never bothering to stop to see, are those efficacious in this situation? We have been using the same tactics all the way down to this war here. These tactics are totally predictable, aren't they? Even civil disobedience has become a kind of revolving door. The time has long since passed to start the real serious talk of reevaluating our tactics and escalating those tactics and deciding how to where those tactics need to escalate to. See, we got to really get some serious about dealing with the failure of our tactics, the failure of the tactics that we've inherited from movements for which they may have been appropriate, but are they appropriate for the movement that we're in now? And I guess I went through a couple of families. I left kids along the way that I've had to painfully reestablish my contact with, and I'm very proud of them, you know. Been a lot of pain, not just to me, but in the people around me in these movements. This movement, this reborn progressive movement that is going to transform the world and our lives, must simply be kinder and more gentle. We must be more careful and caring of each other. I think of Bertolt Brecht in East Germany, so disillusioned with the cruelty of this regime that was trying to be humane in principle, and so cruel. And Bertolt Brecht wrote, "Even though anger against injustice makes the brow grow stern, even though hatred of squalor makes the voice grow harsh, alas, we who wish to lay the foundations of kindness could not ourselves be kind." All right, let's be kinder and easier and more compassionate with each other. And I will persist, and I will endure, and I will always be true to you.
0: You heard the voice of the great storyteller, folk musician, organizer, and activist, Utah Phillips. This is the end of an hour-long talk recorded in the Unitarian Fellowship Hall in Berkeley, California, in May of 2004. Utah Phillips died on May 23, 2008, in his home in Nevada City, California. 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
4: 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On to the show! But first, I wanted to share some mountain quail calls I recorded up at Rose Valley in Ojai. I hope you're able to take some time to appreciate nature today.

0: 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This is Dawn Matterall interviewing Marianne Parra. Hi, Marianne.
1: Hi, how are you?
0: Oh, I'm doing well. How are you?
1: Good.
0: What are your pronouns?
1: She, her.
0: And what do you do in life and for work?
1: So in life, I'm a busy person, doing a lot of advocating, showing up to a lot of meetings. I don't like to consider myself an activist. I just feel that I'm Chumash. This is part of who I was born to be. So I don't always like to put a label on things, even though it really helps describe people sometimes. It's just something, like I said, I was, from the day I was born, I knew I was Chumash, and my grandmother was just really instilled that culture in me. So I feel like it's just part of my life and who I am and what I do. I've done a lot of things throughout my life, and I keep kind of going back to the medical field, which I do very part-time, but we are involved in so many things, prepping and planning for cultural burns, also, you know, talking to different groups and different organizations, different universities out here in regards to native gardens, the importance of having native gardens. Again, that kind of goes back to the care of fire prevention. Good, you know, they label it as good fire, bad fire, but fire can be destructive. Also, there's just so many things we're involved in. It's hard to name them all. So probably the easier thing to say is all things involved in land preservation, you know, helping the environment as much as we can, and really being a voice for not just our family, but things that have been going on within our family for decades. I mean, for years. So there's a lot happening within our circle, and I'm happy, but I'm also excited to see, you know, we've established a lot of partnerships and relationships with a lot of people. And so just continuing that, I would say in the last year, it's like tripled. So we have been extremely busy, but a very good busy.
0: And do you have any new hobbies?
1: I don't know that I exactly could say I don't have any new hobbies. I mean, I've always been very physically active, but I recently, like 3.5 months, went back to like a regular type of routine workout. So that's been exciting because, it's just, I used to hike, I used to run the trails, and then COVID hit and everything slowed down. So getting back into more of that physical activity and doing things, but I don't know that I actually have what I would consider a real hobby.
0: That's okay. You do a lot of work in the community, so. And a question I ask all the guests on the show, how do you find an accurate article? Where would you recommend people look for information?
1: That is really difficult for me. Right now, I am seeing a lot of people. What I have looked at is a lot of, even though it's a subscription Patreon, there's a lot of native journalists on there. And for me, that's really important because we're not going to see these articles posted in, you know, our local newspaper. They just don't talk about issues and problems. And it's really important to us because how are we going to hear this or how are we going to know? We have like a group chat. We have an email going with several other natives within our community and expanding through other states that update each other. And we're really trying to come up with something like, who can we trust that is actually going to report something that is important and needs to be heard? Because everybody is so scared about talking about the truth. You know, you grow up and you're told to tell the truth, not just because it's the right thing to do, because people get hurt when we are covering things up constantly. And so we need to know, we need to keep each other safe. And this has just been something that's gone on since my grandmother was born in 1916. And there are letters that she has literally from the reservation, people at the reservation throughout Santa Barbara, throughout Ventura, when that, you know, writing letters was the thing to do, snail mail, talking about all the issues and the problems. So it's amazing how we continue this in modern times. We've just continued to keep people safe, even that are not within our tribe, but are Native people.
0: 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This is your host, Dawn Matterall, interviewing Marianne Parra from the Chumash Bear Circle and San Marcos Foothill Preserve. What is the Chumash Bear Circle?
1: The Chumash Bear Circle It's kind of an extension. So I know it's really complicated once we start breaking down and getting into Native communities. And most people only know in California, there is no state recognized tribes. They only have federal recognized tribes. However, there is a Native Heritage Commission that can, you know, you just fill, it's literally like half a page. You just fill out this application saying that you want to be recognized as Native, what tribe, and then they go into the paperwork and approve it and so on and so forth. To me, I just think it's an extension of the government because they're not really helping us, and they even admit that they do not check verification if people are actually Native. So you need to have a nonprofit, so obviously the government can track you, what you're taking and what you're doing. We stayed away from it for a long time until finally we were just really getting pushed out by almost every organization. So Ventura, most people know the they call it the band that exists here. It's existed here for about 20, 25 years. My aunt had one previous to that. But right in modern day, we forget 3 or 4 years, we forget what's happened, what's going on. So people only look at that group like those are the only Chumash, and we're like, no, there's a lot more out here. But because of inner conflict, you know, we've filled out applications, they've denied them. Even though we have relatives in both groups here and in Santa Barbara, we decided we're not going to get anywhere. It's really hard to find a Native American attorney who wants to sue another tribe. Like, you're like, what do you do if you're not getting any help? So we decided we're going to have to create our own group because this is becoming so problematic and we should not have this much trouble in modern day still trying to be part of our own tribe and what we're doing. So this is how this got created. And it's a group of about almost 200 people that have dealt with a lot of family members that have dealt with the same issues. And so I would say maybe 150. But and we're the main people doing the work, mainly because a lot of people don't always, like my parents, they still work in the community. They have for almost 50 years. However, they don't go on social media. They don't show up to meetings. They used to, but they're starting to age now and they're needing more help. And that's kind of why I stepped in and said, well, I've always worked behind the scenes. Now I'm going to kind of come out behind that. But I already had a taste of growing up what they've dealt with, and it's kind of the same. Not much has changed, unfortunately.
0: And what's the San Marcos Foothill Preserve?
1: So the San Marcos Foothills Preserve, it was an effort to, it's 101 acres, and adjacent is the preserve. They're going to be merging the two together. So total, I believe, of 303 acres. It was, in ancestral times, there was a village site there. And there's been a couple of efforts where developers have stepped in and say, hey, I want to do this. The first one ended up falling off, I want to say early 2000s. Somebody else bought it and have never did anything with the land. Then he decided, I believe it was 2019, he decided, hey, I want to build 8 mansions on this piece of land. Let's do it. And the rest of the community said, absolutely not. Like, it's just sat here all these years. We need to make an effort to save this piece of land. And I don't think that something that big has happened in Ventura, Santa Barbara County in years. All of a sudden, we started to feel really threatened by this person and their business and people they were sending out there. And a group of women got together because they had the money to do this and said, we're hiring this attorney. This is what we're going to do. Would you please join us in being part of this? We said, absolutely, because one, we need allies, and that's a lot of it, is we don't have the money. We don't have the resources to do some of this kind of work. We have to work in partnership with other groups, and we're very grateful when we run into people who have the same vision or want to do the same things, and we'll reach out and say, like, let's save this piece of land. So it was an amazing adventure, I'd have to say. There was a lot of stuff that went on, not always, you know, rainbows and butterflies. We had physical threats of violence. We had threats of sexual assault. I mean, it was really bad. It was so stressful that I thought, I don't think I can continue with this at one point. And I said, I am not going to let anybody, especially wealthy men, push us around and decide, you know, they're going to kick us out of here. And it was a big effort. There was a lot of females involved. It's kind of amazing how women always show up to be the first ones there. And you know, they took this guy to court and there was fighting. Finally, he came up with an agreement. Well, you know, I won't build here, but I'll sell you back the land for $19 million. And we literally, I mean, he made it so hard. He literally almost made it impossible for this piece of land to be saved. He said, I want $19 million and I want it in 3 months. And if I don't get that, then I get to build on the land. And so working within those constraints, like, I don't know. It's not as easy when you go to court. You know, you have a judge that ultimately decides what will happen with this piece of land, and you don't have a say anymore. So it's difficult because now, if the judge says, well, he wants to do this, what do you think? I think he's being reasonable if the judge says this. So you need to come to some agreement. You're stuck, right? You're stuck in between a rock and a hard place trying to decide this is not the best option, but what are we going to do? And we said, we're going to go for it. We're going to do everything we can to make this happen. And we did. I mean, even I was up hiking in Carmel, going different places. We were placing QR codes on the card, on cars, like just everywhere, putting this everywhere we could, talking about it. People were talking about it in other states, all over social media, just really getting a push to save this land. And I knew from the beginning that they said, and again, you're within, like, we're really trying to save this land, but they don't want to do a land back movement. And at that point, if they're just not going to do it and you're not going to be able to do it, the most important thing then is saving the land.
0: And what does land back mean for you?
1: For me, land back means giving land back to the original people, the families. There's literal land grants that were given to different Chumash families, and those, like the treaties here, everything has been ignored. We were literally kicked off our land more than once, evicted off the land. There was a reservation in Santa Barbara, and I know most people don't know. It's getting a little traction now. If you've ever heard of Hope Ranch, it's a very desirable place to live, multi-million-dollar homes there. And that was the Santa Barbara reservation. Thomas Hope was an Indian agent. Chumash in that time didn't speak English or read English. So he convinced him, like, hey, the Americans are coming. They keep coming. They're going to take your land. If you sign it over to me, I can protect this piece of land for you. And, you know, because we trusted him, because we didn't have anybody else, and this is who was assigned to us from the government, you know, he kept that piece of land. He did this to other natives in other territories. His wife, when he passed, his wife sold the land to the train station, the railroad. I forget the name of the railroad company. Sold it to them and they took it over, and now it is Hope Ranch, and we will probably never see that piece of land back. But this is a story as old as time. It's the true history. The original people often say, well, where did you come from before you were here? We've been here. The concept of us being here from time immemorial is so, people can't seem to fathom that. Like, what do you mean you've been here? Everybody came from somewhere. No, your families, a great deal of people came from somewhere, but there was people already here. So it wasn't the Wild West, this open space for land to be taken. We were here and you evicted us, you murdered us for this land. And so land, there is land, and there's enough room in Santa Barbara and Ventura County that they can actually give land back. Now, I mean, and like anything with natives, it's still complicated, right? Because it's like, well, who do you give that land back to? You can't just give it, or shouldn't give it to anybody that just says they're Chumash or has a nonprofit. Like, we need to verify that people are actually native, that their families actually suffered this history. This is the whole reason why they're getting it back, because we do have, I don't even know what to call it. We have a situation here that we've had before I was even born, where the descendants of the original colonizers are claiming to be native and are extracting resources, positions, land. I mean, they are just, it's getting stolen all over again. That's happening all over in modern day.
0: Absolutely. And for community members looking to give land back, are there any organizations that you'd recommend, like learning more about it online?
1: I know the Indian Collective is doing a lot of work, and I know it's also complicated with them because, again, any organization that becomes very large, there's always, right, wherever there's money, wherever there's fame, there can be corruption. We are definitely not perfect, but that isn't our goal. So it makes it really, really hard. We are really trying to work with the government and reach out and BIA, which is the Bureau of Indian Affairs, even the Native Heritage Commission. And it's difficult. It is not easy at all. Our best bet, honestly, at least what I have found, is talking to individuals that own land or have ranches or have open space. We're constantly talking to people about, if you can't maintain this land, you don't want to maintain this land. It's just a lot of people are right. They're aging. Society is aging. They don't have the time and the money. We will live here and take care of it for you. We don't want mansions. You know, I've even said before, throw up some yurts on this piece of land. I am happy to live in one of those and live on the land because I have before. To me, that's the ultimate way of living. We're always stuck in like a box. We always have to be in this place in order to be considered civilized. It's like the entire world survived for thousands of years without actual houses as we know them today. But people are so attached to their stuff, their things. But there are people I know that would be happy to live on the land and be in community with us. I just think it's really important if we really want to talk about the environment and saving the earth. These things need to be implemented 100 years ago. And Ventura is really fighting to make it a walkable city, a biking city. We built everything wrong. We need to go back, although we can't. So we're trying to make everything fit. So it's really difficult. We do a lot of work with Channel Islands Restoration, which have been just amazing people, really have the same goals, the same understanding, really know us on a personal level and understand when we feel we're not being heard. They have probably been one of the best from the beginning to step out and say, we want to put in a Chumash ethnobotany garden. Will you help us with this? Like, absolutely. And to offer pay, because a lot of times we are working and not getting paid, but we want to do it for the land. We want to do it for what to take care of the area. But at the same time, we are living in a modern day society, a capitalist society that just, it costs so much just to live. Like I always say, I'm surprised we're not getting charged for the air we breathe in this moment, because everything else has a price tag on it.
0: Not yet. Oh. Thank you for sharing. All of that was, I think it's really important for folks to understand that land back isn't this like huge abstract concept, that it's something that's very reasonable, manageable, and should be an expectation in supporting the right to steward the land for Native people.
1: Yes, and I think the other part of that is the Chumash community, like, okay, the federally recognized have their piece of land. And then you have the other Chumash. We're a very small tribe. We're less than 5,000 people because we were completely decimated within the mission system, the gold rush, you know, everything that happened. Some people say, well, it was only because the Spaniards brought the blankets and you got sick. It was more than that, but that is part of it. It's just so much more. Let's just, if we're going to tell the truth, let's tell the truth. And the truth is rarely nice and pretty and decorated. These are true stories that happen to real people. And many of these people I am blood related to. So it does affect me. I've listened to my grandmother's stories and the things she said. Yeah, she absolutely deserved to have a piece of land because Malibu was given to us at one time. But in Native communities, it's not like European communities where they pass and their land and their money gets passed on to their family members. Ours does not work that way. The person that was given that land, if they pass, the government takes it back and it's no longer passed on. So we don't secure that generational wealth.
0: What is Chumash ethnobotany?
1: So Chumash ethnobotany are plants that we used either for medicine, the literal medicine that would cure us and take care of us, and also the plants that we ate. So a lot of

0: we can use plants in medicine, but we need to understand any health issues that we have as modern day people, because a lot of these health issues did not exist for Chumash people or Native people in general. So it's really weird to me whenever we do a cooking class and we have to ask if somebody has allergies, because I'm like, we eat everything. Like, what are they, how what could they possibly be allergic to? It's just so strange to see how much our systems have changed when we're not eating Native, you know, foods, plants, roots all the time. What changes within your body?
1: And what would you say is the best way for community members to learn about Chumash culture, ethnobotany, and language?
0: I would say one of the best ways, they could reach out to us on our social media. A lot of times when we do our cooking classes, we do a cooking class with also talking about Native foods and why we cap the class at a certain amount of a number of people, why it's only a couple times a year, because we literally go out and harvest this. And this is all that's available to us in this time. So really that educational piece is huge, because people think that we're just going to the store and we're going to buy all this ingredients. Some, the stores are not selling what we're trying to get. It's literally coming from the land. And if there was something that happened, how would you, what foods could you eat out there to survive on at least 3 or 4 days? We talk about, you know, what's nutritious. But we also are very honest with the language. It is a closed practice, but we do teach about who we're learning from. And we're learning from James Yee. He is the nephew of the last Native speaker. And also Ernestine Ignacio de Soto is in our classes. And she is the daughter of the last Native speaker for Santa Barbara. And her uncle was the last Native speaker of Ventura. So her accent is natural because she grew up to almost 30 hearing it and using it in the home. Even though she said she didn't care about the language, it was just a language. Now she understands and the importance of it. And so learning from her is very different than learning from a book, because all these books were written by, you know, white anthropologists. I'm not saying that I appreciate the time and the energy they took, but they just don't understand it the way she explains it and the personal notes that she shares that her mom has. And it's just a piece of history that's priceless. You cannot put a price tag on this. And I am so grateful to be in alignment with these people and to understand this is what tribes should be like, sharing and continuing the education, continuing the teachings. And we don't always agree with her. You know, she's 86. She is a feisty one. But we do have these hard conversations with her, too. Understanding and learning and listening is so important. And we often, you know, even if we don't agree, we're not going to start yelling and screaming. Like, we have to still be understanding that she was also part of assimilation. She was forced to go through certain things, which is why some of her beliefs, she is truly an Indian at heart and has an Indian spirit, as she often tells us. Like she says, there are a lot of Indian people, but not everybody has an Indian soul. And I feel that. I know exactly what she's talking about. So many of us, you know, modern day people, so colonized ourselves, it's really hard for people to get back to those old roots because they like their stuff so much. So, I mean, I get it. And I love that the elders that are in our group from the reservation on down who have helped us and worked with us and reached out, you know, when they need help. We're always willing to help people. I had an elder that came up to me yesterday that I didn't know. And she said, oh, I just wanted to talk to you. She's like, I met you when you were young, when you were little. And I was like, oh, my. And she started telling me stuff about my grandma, my uncle. And it makes me emotional because I'm like, there's people that have been around longer than me that know my family, that have had beautiful, it's not just me who've had these beautiful, they've also had it with them. So I always get very emotional, like, oh, I'm so glad that you had that experience also with somebody I love so dearly. It's very endearing, and I don't find that as much in some other cultures. So I think it's just really important to, you want to get your information for people who are willing to tell you the truth, even if it's not, it's not a fairy tale, and we will definitely tell you that our community is very fractured.
1: And kind of moving into learning about Chumash language and culture, what is the importance of maintaining the Chumash language?
0: To me, it is immensely important. I mean, it's one of the most important things to me. When I was very young, I would go with my grandmother to the Santa Barbara Museum of Natural History. She often had appointments with John Johnson. And she would go in his office to talk to him and kind of leave me in the Chumash

0: life area. And I often used to pick up the phone and listen to it. There's recordings of Shamash talking, and they're wax cylinders. So if you've ever heard wax cylinders, it's a little staticky, it's hard to hear. But I would stay there the entire time, and she would ask me, "Were you here the whole time?" And I'm like, "Yes, I'm listening," because I was very young, but I was so determined to. I didn't understand what they were saying, but I wanted to know so bad. And I was like, I'll figure it out, you know, eventually." I mean, I was young, maybe like 5 years old, so I would always listen and try to repeat what they were saying. And it wasn't until I got into language class, because language revitalization wasn't a thing in those days in the 80s, not for the Chumash community at least. And then when I got into language class, I had a lot of moments where I would get emotional because I was like, "Oh my God, those are words." My grandma didn't speak it fluently. She had a handful of words. But I remember her using those words for certain things. And I always thought, because in native communities, you have nicknames, you have like names for everything, and you have like your little family slang things that you call things. So I always just thought that's what it was. I didn't realize that they were actual Chumash words. And I was like, "Oh my goodness." And my great grandmother was from San Ynez. So there was Somala language mixed in there with Kashwa, which is Santa Barbara, and some of the Mitsikanikan, which is Ventura. So it was really interesting. Like, oh my gosh, she was really teaching us real words, but we just didn't realize that we just used them without actually knowing that it was Chumash. So that was a really amazing moment. And I wish that I could have said, you know, told her. I didn't know. She told us, but we were just like, "Yeah, it probably isn't," because we knew it was an ancient language and we're kids. We weren't, you know, we would say it, but we weren't so interested in the background or history of it. We're just running through our day doing things with her and listening to her.
1: I'm sure she knows, which is, that's really special.
0: Yes.
1: And what indigenous modes and models of learning do you use in your interactions with the natural world?
0: So for me, I mean, I do everything I saw my grandma do because that was how I grew up and things that she taught me. So I do that, and I've always taught my girls, even my son, since they were very, very young, who they are, taking them out to the beach, taking them out to the mountains, pointed out certain things, told them stories. So it's been a lot of storytelling, and that was my grandmother's way, storytelling. My parents do archaeological monitoring. They were doing it before NAGPRA even existed. So I grew up, we have pictures. I'm like 10 years old, you know, helping. And a lot of people say, "Oh, that's so bad. They're just digging up graves." It's like, no, these developers and construction companies come in and they destroy grave sites. They sell things, they get rid of things. So you need to have people out there monitoring that they will be handled and taken care of in a respectful, tasteful way. So they had been doing this for so long, and I used to go out with them. So finding things, seeing things. One of the most amazing things I've ever seen is a baby. The mother passed with the baby, and all the alavela and all the abalone shell and the breastplate of a bone, which means that the breastplate of a whale, which means that they were high significance. Just so many beads and untouched and everything. You know, the red maids, like all the seeds that were in there, it's just like time stopped and it was just never bothered. So people don't know. They're like, "What's the difference between a village site and a sacred site?" I said, all village sites are sacred because the people that lived in those villages were also buried in those areas. So we Native Americans, I like to use indigenous, but I know people still recognize it as Native American. We are the only culture where it was legal to dig up grave sites and not have to report it, not have to put remains anywhere, just dig them up and move on, build houses and go on our merry way. Nobody cared. Nobody cared. It is mind-blowing to me to sit here and still think about how disgusting that is. If we went as a tribe and started digging up actual cemeteries, it'd be all over the news. It'd be all over. They would be reporting every detail of it. It just would not happen. But for us, we were seen. They used to say, when I say they, I mean the federal government used to say, people, you racist people, you say that dogs had more of a soul than Indian people. And that is just so sad to me. It breaks my heart.
1: And to close out the first part of the program, what's your favorite way to appreciate nature?
0: I would say for me, I have a couple of ways. I do love swimming in the ocean. It is an amazing, just, it's very spiritual. You just can't put a word for it, especially if you can go out to the islands and swim out there. The power of the ocean is just so amazing to me. I think it's one of the most beautiful, strengthening, natural body that you can encounter that's still in somewhat of its natural state. We know a lot has been done to the ocean. A lot has changed with the ocean. The ocean is suffering. But I oftentimes imagine when I'm out in the water or I'm hiking, was this a path that my ancestors took? Because we know there's definitely marked paths that were used and still used today. What it was like to, especially San Marcos foothills, because of the view, the having that 365 view, I often stand there and think of, when I look at the oil rigs that are out there, this is how they must have felt when they saw the ships coming in. They didn't know exactly what it was. It was massive, but they knew it was different. And they were friendly, probably too friendly, with them visiting, not knowing that that would completely change the way of life as they know it, literally forever. So I think my favorite way is hiking, going to a high mountaintop, and looking out onto the ocean and actually being in the ocean.
1: And for those who might be listening from other areas who aren't as familiar with the Channel Islands, are you willing to share the story, the Chumash story about the Channel Islands? Would that be something you're willing to do now? It's not if you don't want to.
0: Maybe not all of it right now, maybe parts of it, because we know at one time it was one island. You know, it was just one island out there. And it, very true to history and stories and children's stories that are written about, you know, they say there was a big earthquake that broke up the one island into the islands that we have today. We know at that time that there was pygmy woolly mammoth. Their story, I mean, they've been found on the mainland here. Not, when I say mainland, I mean like Ventura, Wainimi, you know, Santa Barbara, because when I say the mainland to other people, they think I'm talking about Hawaii. And I'm like, even today I talked to somebody that's like, you're going to Hawaii? I'm like, no, the islands we have here out on the Channel Islands. And they're like, I never knew we had islands. I'm like, what? You don't drive and see. You only see the oil rigs. And that's what I thought. Maybe they're only seeing the oil rigs, not realizing there's actual islands there. So it's just so crazy to me. And the stories that my grandma told me are just so, for me, they're just so amazing. And I just, in my head, I often hear her voice talking about the Channel Islands and the big earthquake that happened and it broke up. And, you know, the mammoth had to come. A lot of them were scared and so came this way. And this is why they eventually went extinct, because they didn't have their family. You know, we had some on the island. They had some here. So there's lots of bits and pieces to it that I think is so beautiful. And a lot of things we do share, and there's more stories out there that are not shared than have been shared. But I understand that, right? You want to preserve those family stories or those different stories, and people always want to know everything. And I'm like, but not everything was meant to be shared with everybody, just like our own personal lives, right? So I do love some of the stories we have. I do often, when I see coyotes or I see skunks, I mean, I do talk to them. You know, we have this relationship with them that I don't think people understand, or oftentimes they're just seeing as pests, but so we're natives at one time. We push everything off the land and keep taking it.
1: And now for the vibe check. Do you have an organization you'd like to give a little shout out to?
0: Yes, so we have the Missing and Murdered Indigenous Swim, the MM, I can never say the acronym, FAST, IWGP, Ventura, Santa Barbara County. And actually my daughter and a friend of hers, she is Indigenous to Mexico. They started it because at that time, I believe it was COVID, it was during the first election, there was a lot happening and we were receiving so many threats. And here in Ventura, it was just so... I can't even put words to it because I'm still shocked when I think about those times. People just didn't want us here. They didn't want us in the parks. They threatened to bring their guns. They told us we need to speak English. And it's like we're using our language. It existed before English was even a language here. English is not the first language of the United States, so-called United States, and definitely not of California. So it's been an interesting journey. I never thought my grandmother was born in 1916, and I never thought her struggles would still be my struggles in 2024, over 100 years later. But so I think they do important work, mainly all women. And like I said, we work with other women in other tribes and other places, not only here, but in other places, and really trying to take care of the youth and the elderly because they are the most vulnerable in our communities. Also, I can never say it. My daughter's so good at it. Histikoi Hilhus. And that's our organization, which translates to the Shemesh Bear Circle, or those who gather around the bear. There's a couple ways to describe it. And we've just been trying to really keep busy on taking care of things, environment, and taking care of native plants, and really expressing the need to expand native plants here and why that's so important, especially because we are just having every year it seems like it's getting hotter and hotter. We're having bigger, larger, more destructive fires. And I think people are starting to wake up some. Some people are still in a lot of denial that this is real and it's happening in real time. And if we don't make the changes we need to make, because we should have done them 100 years ago, all those eucalyptus that everybody loves, all the pepper trees, these are just fire magnets and they will burn longer and harder. Somebody told me I should tell somebody, hey, you should plant those eucalyptus trees in your front yard. Maybe then they'll change their mind about how. Or they say, oh, the monarchs need them. But the monarchs have their own trees. They've just adapted to those trees because they're there, but they really don't need them.
1: So true. We got to bring the natives back, you know?
0: Yes.
1: And what's one piece of advice that you'd give to someone trying to get involved in the environmental movement?
0: A piece of advice. You know, I would really have to say you've got to go with your gut feeling. Don't be afraid to question people. We should be questioning people, especially people of authority. We're giving them way too much power to make decisions and do things. And you would never do that with your own life, just a stranger. So really, don't be afraid to ask questions. Ask hard questions. Find out what you need to know and find out if this is the right organization you should be supporting. Because a lot of them, like everything else, they use tricky wording. They're, we call them Ashka, right? There's two types of coyotes. There's the good coyote and then there's the trickster. We have a lot of Ashkas around here, a lot of tricksters.
1: And finally, what gives you hope in the face of climate change?
0: I think what gives me hope is, it's a handful of people, you being one yourself, running into and meeting people who have the same passion as you, who maybe didn't grow up in an indigenous community or on the land, but understand that we need the land to survive. If we don't have this land, if we don't take care of it, it's definitely not going to take care of us, as we see happening in real time. Like, we need to wake up. We need to understand. I always advocate people, like, no matter where you're from, you came from a community, a group of people that lived off the land at one time. Go back to your roots and really look into your history. It's just not something that happened a few thousand years ago. Literally, wherever you're from, if that DNA is tested, they're going to be able to identify that same type of plant and soil matter in your DNA still to this day. So I believe we need to merge spiritual with science. It can't just be all one or the other. I think it's a beautiful connection. And I think people, as they say, people that are connected to their culture tend to be more successful. That doesn't always equal money, but education, meaning you're not, no drugs, alcohol, or mental health. Your chances are just better of survival in the long run. And I think it's really important. I was taught you have to know who you are in order to know who you are in order to know where you're going. And so for me, I think that has made a huge difference in my life. But I'm a huge advocate for people also really understanding their roots and where they came from.
1: Thank you so much for sharing all of that. And I think that is, as more people understand that, and come to this knowledge of we all have been impacted by the land and we are all actively impacting the land, we'll come together and we'll, you know, we're all in this together.
0: Yes, for sure. We definitely are.
1: All right, now we are headed into our conservation corner. This one is going to be a little intense. I think just as a trigger warning, we will be talking about the Missing and Murdered Indigenous Women and Girls Movement, which is a national campaign run by Native and Indigenous people, centering the lives and experiences of those impacted by gender-based violence, and also all people. We'll start local. I know that you and your daughter help run the local chapter of MMIWGP. How does someone get involved in the local chapter?
0: They can find us on social media and definitely reach out and see. We don't hold a lot of public events because, just like I said, here in Ventura County, we've done a couple of things, and probably the backlash is harder than we expected. And we want to keep everybody safe, right? We had a mother and a toddler almost run over by somebody who was so angry that we were out here talking about this stuff. So we don't want a repeat of that. But we definitely post a lot of things. We try to post youth, any youth. They don't have to just be Indigenous. But any youth or elderly people that go missing within the counties, because it seems, especially during the hotter season, it seems during the summer, and unfortunately, during Super Bowls, one of the most active days for the most domestic violence reported in usually the entire year. So we like to make resources available to people. We like to, like I said, highlight people or teenagers, youth that go missing. There's a lot going on in our communities that we don't always know about. And a lot of times, a lot of things are reported, but it doesn't break it down into exactly what happened. You just see a headline. And these people are more than a headline. And knowing that back history and understand, or how to, if you ever ran into somebody that needed help, you know, how to get them the help they need without making their situation worse or wanting to hold. A lot of people like don't want to call the police, and I completely get that. I totally understand. I've had a lot of bad experiences with the police myself. So taking care of women and the elderly is really important, but I think reaching out, we do collaborate with other tribes and do other things that we try to do, help them do with fundraisers and sharing things online, because, you know, this is the society we live in where most things are posted online. But it is hard to host events, because sometimes even an organization or a place is really afraid to touch that subject.
1: And are you able to give a little overview of the Missing and Murdered Indigenous Women and Girls Movement?
0: I don't want to say so much. I think it was a movement before it was actually a movement, if that makes sense. It is something that has gone on historically where Native women, there was a time, unfortunately, it makes me emotional that there was no law to rape a Native woman. You would not face any repercussions. My grandmother told me a story and walked me out to the area where that happened. So I learned at a very young age and being very afraid of certain things, because I understood exactly what would happen. And I think that's important to let our women and men know, because it happens to men also, that we can't say, oh, we need to wait till they're 18 to tell them this. We need to inform and teach our youth now. They need to understand that there are harmful people out there. Everybody that smiles in your face isn't somebody that's going to help you. So it's something that's gone on historically. There's so much information. There's I'm stuttering over my words. I'm sorry. There's somebody from the reservation, a Chumash woman, who was shot and killed over violence. So these things have happened in our communities historically, still happen. And it's difficult. It's not easy to listen to. And we know a lot of times it's really hard, right, when you get into people's relationships. I don't know what happens in people's bedrooms, and I don't want to know. But if somebody has crossed the line with something and now hurt somebody, then it's an issue, and we need to figure out where we go from there. And sometimes, a lot of times, we're talking to each other in our communities, trying to help those people before they go out and seek quote unquote professional help. Because I still believe our system now, as we know it, is just not equipped. We're getting better, but we're not there yet. And I think a society, we know everything we need to know about a society, the way they take care of our houseless community and our elderly. And we see that our communities don't do that. We criminalize everything. We accuse them of a million different things. And I don't know, that's just a really hard subject for me because it is so emotional, because I don't want to see anybody suffering like that. And I don't want to see anybody criminalized for that. So I do think, again, hard conversations that we need to have. And I'm so thankful that our community has these difficult conversations and really talks about what is going on in our communities, who has been problematic, because we need to keep our women safe. We need to keep our elders safe. We need to keep our young men safe. And there are predators out there, whether they're native or non-native, they exist in our communities. So if we're not strong, we don't let people know and keep that going, we're going to have a lot more victims, and I don't want that to happen. So again, historically, like I said, people came here. Our women were killed. They were raped. There was no laws against it. It was just women were threatened even in the Chumash community. There was a law created almost 300 years ago, 270 years ago, that said if we did our cultural burns, we would be stopped by any means necessary, with an emphasis of the sexual violence. So when we did our first burn in almost 270 years last year, I felt so much anxiety because we had this huge male presence. We absolutely were adamant, like, there's no reason we need to have sheriff or police here. We did have the fire department, and they just were not going to let us go without having the fire department. But they were standing so close to us, and like, I just felt like you can feel somebody breathing on you. It feels very scary to know that this law is still exists on the books. Like, we need to start getting rid of these laws. That burn was successful, but I realized in that moment, like, you're still carrying this fear of what happened to women, or what could happen to women then could still happen now in real time. So I do think it's important to talk about. We need to teach it in our schools. Not something that, you know, it's just so hard. People are always like, oh, we can't talk about sex. This is not something children should know about. But it's not that you're telling them and trying to keep them safe. And there's a way to talk about it. We're just not putting it out there like it's porn, like people think. And, you know, I'm not bashing the porn community. People are free to do what they want. But we do need to teach our youth. We do need to remind our elderly, because they lived in different. Children are so innocent, and they don't see the same things or are exposed to the same things we are. And much of the elderly now grew up in a very different time, but it still existed in their time. But they were just taught never to talk about it and take that with you. And it's so harmful.
1: Absolutely. And I think there's definitely a lot of space for consent education that is often overlooked, especially in the school systems and with parents.
0: Immensely overlooked.
1: And looking kind of at this connection between like gender-based violence and also violence against the land, is there a connection between MMIWGP and conservation or environmental efforts?
0: Yes, absolutely, because with pipelines being put in, like I said, a lot of times the women show up, are here to protect the area, are taking care of people. And so they're threatened because of anatomy alone. Men have threatened women and have taken advantage of situations. A lot of times they call them man camps, right? They come out to work, whether it's the oil fields, and they're often in desolate places that are out, you know, small communities that are not close to a larger town. And so these men are not, they're brought in from other places. And it happens, I hate to say this, but it happens also with the people that come out to lay the wires for internet, right? A lot of times these men don't live here. They live far away, and they've traveled a long ways because the company, you know, takes men from different areas, brings them down. They do this work. They're staying in hotels sometime Monday through Thursday. They go home Friday. So they're here, they're not from here, and they're in their hotel rooms drinking or they go out to a local bar. I love a local dive bar, but either you often run into men and that are working for something, either Edison, PG&E, the oil. I'm naming all the companies, the oil companies. And so obviously they are human and they have their desires, which is fine. But then when you get the alcohol mixed in on top of them, you know, not taking no for an answer, not having proper consent, then somebody can get hurt. And oftentimes they do get hurt. And a lot of times, 9 times out of 10, you know, there's a lot of women that are just very petite and they're not going to be able to fight off this larger, you know, burly man. Some can. And I'm so grateful. That's why I say again, right, just teaching our women, self-defense is a huge one and, you know, something we've wanted to do for a while, but people often even shy away from like self-defense. Well, do you really need it? I think, you know, our women should be trained to use guns for safety. I'm not saying for anything else. Doesn't mean you have to buy one. Doesn't mean you have to own one, have pepper spray. It happens with construction workers also. Oftentimes the girls from high school, they're not even of age yet, are walking home and they're getting catcalled and they're getting, you know, men are making advances, knowing these girls are not 18 years old. So it's really sad. You know, I've seen it happen in my life. I've had it happen to me where men just don't understand and or they don't want to understand. And I think when they have these jobs, a lot of times it's like, I'm working here and I make this much money and this is what I'm doing. And they're multitasking, destroying the land while destroying women at the same time and or men, because it does happen to men. And we know a few men, unfortunately, that have dealt with abuse and they've not said anything. And it breaks my heart that they have that in them, that they feel that they can't step out and say something. I just have to let it go. You know, she'll eventually leave me alone or this will happen. And I'm like, oh my God, no, you've got to say something. You've got to speak out. Hasn't happened yet for them, but I'm glad that these men in particular are safe and they're not dealing with this issue. And maybe one day they will start to talk about their story. It's very empowering.
1: And I think just as a side note, there are a lot of reasons why survivors of violence might not choose to speak about their experiences. And for anyone out there listening, your experience is valid. You do not need to talk about it, although there are resources locally. In Ventura, there is a crisis center. They also have a 24-hour hotline. If you look online at RAINN, RAINN, there's a 24-hour hotline that is completely anonymous. You can call in and talk to a professional about your experiences as well. And for community members, is there anything that we can do to support folks who have been impacted by this violence?
0: Yeah, I think really people, like I said, talking about it, people knowing or helping, reaching out to organizations, donating is always huge because most of the time they're nonprofits and they're stretched to what they can do. And also not act like it doesn't happen or that you have never heard of this. And just because we don't hear of things doesn't mean that they haven't happened. Really looking into and researching what has happened in your community, with the understanding that everything is not always reported, that this could happen and why we need to be. I'm just all about preventative. We need to be preventative and we need to be proactive instead of just deciding, well, I don't like that person, so guess what? I'm not going to share their story or I'm going to give the opposite story. Like, it's just really difficult. And people really just checking in with themselves and see where they're at with, I know for some people, it's just not something they can participate in, even to donate. It's just too much for them, and that's okay. But like I said, just really understanding and talking either with friends or family, even a therapist, whoever you feel safe with, about how do I get involved or how do I just anonymously get involved. And I would say a lot of times that's donating or just sharing a story, even if you have to put in a private story. Because I hear people say, like, I shared this, and then my family member was really upset. And, you know, sometimes you just have to make those stories for only certain people to see. I get that because, again, people are protecting themselves for whatever reason, work, family. I mean, there's just a million things.
1: Well, thank you. Anything you'd like to add before we close out?
0: Oh, God. gosh, there's so much I could add. yeah, I just want to remind people, I think that, you know, it's really difficult sometimes, especially for women in indigenous communities like ours, to really have our voice heard. We can work with different organizations, but a lot of times even those organizations are really muting us on what we can say, share, or talk about. And there's just so much important information. And I know they often want to hear the stories or have the ceremonies or dances or medicine. They always the good things, but they really need to say, if I'm willing to listen to this story, then I need to learn the history behind that and why that happened, so that they understand that there are bad things that happen. There are bad things that continue to happen, and find that balance that maybe this information, maybe all these sacred ceremonies are not for me, and that's okay, but I'll find something within here that is for me. We get a lot of pressure from people wanting to us to do things for them. But we're just people too.
1: Well, thank you so much for everything that you shared and being in community with me today.
0: Kaki Nash, I appreciate you having me.
1: Wonderful. All right. We are recording at the KPPQ LP Studios in Ventura, California. This is Dom Matterall, your host at Earth on Fire. Today we talked with Marianne Parra from the Chumash Bear Circle and San Marcos Foothills Preserve about the missing and murdered Indigenous women and girls chapter locally and land back. I hope you get to appreciate nature today and learn about your local Native people. If you have land, maybe give it back. We'll see you next time. Bye.
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7: 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I'm Sarah El Ahmed of the Planetary Society, with more of the human adventure across our solar system and beyond. 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Kate Howells, the Planetary Society's public education specialist, shares her experience witnessing the 2026 total solar eclipse from a canyon in Spain. Then Jared Head, producer of Tomorrow and museum facilitator at Columbia Memorial Space Center, breaks down how a SpaceX Falcon 9 upper stage ended up crashing into the moon and what it means for the future of cislunar space. Plus, Jack Corelli, the Planetary Society's newly minted chief of advocacy, gives us an update on the fight to protect NASA. Then we'll wrap up with Bruce Betts, our chief scientist, for What's Up. We'll talk about the spaceship graveyard in the South Pacific. 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By subscribing, you'll never miss an episode filled with new and awe-inspiring ways to know the cosmos and our place within it. Last week, on August 12th, a total solar eclipse swept across parts of the Northern Hemisphere. It crossed Greenland, Iceland, and Spain, along with a couple other countries. It was Europe's first time to see a total solar eclipse in 27 years. But for people living in Spain, specifically, it was the first total solar eclipse since 1905. You all know how I feel about total solar eclipses. We are so profoundly lucky to live at this moment in time on a world where total solar eclipses are even possible. And if you caught our July episode, Small Town Universe, you may have heard Kate Howells, the Planetary Society's public education specialist, talking about her plans to catch this eclipse from Spain on her honeymoon. Now Kate's back to tell us all about it. Hey, Kate, welcome back.
8: Hi, Sarah. Thank you.
7: I have to hear what your adventure was like seeing this thing, because the images of this eclipse I've seen so far are absolutely mind-blowing.
8: Yeah, it was unreal. Absolutely perfect weather, not a cloud in the sky. I was super lucky to get to witness this eclipse from a very beautiful location. I was on the edge of a canyon with one of the most beautiful views I've ever seen in my life, regardless of having an eclipse. It was just a stunning, stunning vista, and the eclipse itself was absolutely magnificent. I've seen another eclipse in the last, I was at the 2024 eclipse in Canada, but in a very different context. It was in a city park, and it was very cloudy, and there was tons of people around, and it was magnificent. This time it was, on the edge of a canyon, just me and my husband, no one else around, absolutely perfect clear skies. I won't say that it was better this time, because every eclipse experience is amazing, but I just feel so incredibly lucky to have gotten to see two now in my life.
7: That is so magical. Like, I've seen two of them now. The first one, absolutely clear skies. The second one was magical in a different way because of the cloud cover and the fact that the sky opened up just at the right moment. But the images I'm seeing out of Spain right now really show how special it is that this eclipse was so close to the horizon. People got these beautiful kind of sunset eclipse images. Did that change the experience for you?
8: Yeah, absolutely. So again, we were in this national park on the edge of this canyon, and it had been a very adventurous drive to get to this spot. And so as soon as the eclipse was over, my husband and I said, okay, we should probably get back to the car and drive down, because we didn't want to be driving on these very off-road roads at night. But we thought, okay, we'll stay just a little bit longer to catch the sunset, because it was only about 30 minutes after totality that the sun started going down over the edge of the canyon. And it was so worth staying and kind of risking the dodgy drive, because seeing the sunset, that's a time when you can actually look at the sun when it's low on the horizon and it's that sort of reddish color. And it was partially eclipsed still at that time. So seeing this blood red crescent sun going down over the edge of the canyon, unreal, just absolutely magnificent.
7: Did you see any prominences or anything during totality?
8: Yes. There was one very prominence. And that's just it adds so much to the enjoyment of what you're seeing, to know that you're looking at solar activity. You're seeing huge bands of plasma coming out of the sun. That is so freaking cool. Seeing the blackness of the center of the eclipse, and then the corona just so bright, so visible, and then noticing that little prominence. It was extremely cool.
7: And I'm just living vicariously through you. That sounds so magical to be able to see a total solar eclipse, then go and see the Perseid meteor shower, and all of this as a wonderful way of celebrating your recent wedding and going on a honeymoon to do this is just like, that sounds like the dream.
8: It was very special. And I think we appreciated too that we managed to find a very isolated spot to watch the eclipse. It felt like a very special moment shared between the two of us. And again, that's very different from how awesome it was in the 2024 eclipse to be in a park full of people and families and hearing the kids just screaming and losing their minds at the eclipse. That is a super special experience, to get energized by all the other people But then also spending it just me and my new husband. I mean, gosh, couldn't have asked for a better honeymoon.
7: Well, I'm glad you had such a beautiful trip and got to witness this with beautiful, clear skies. And I'm so happy for everybody else who got to see this. And Spain is very lucky. They get to see this again in one more year. So I know a lot of people who missed it this time are probably going to be excited to see it again next time.
8: Absolutely. And I hope for clear skies next year. We got lucky. It was raining the day before and the day after the eclipse. So very lucky to get clear skies. I hope that everyone next year gets the same good luck.
7: Well, thanks, Kate, and thanks for coming back to tell us about your adventure.
8: Anytime. Thanks, Sarah.
7: The images coming out of this total solar eclipse are some of the best that I've ever seen. If you want to see them for yourself, we have a new article called The Best Images of the 2026 Solar Eclipse. As I mentioned in the conversation with Kate, Spain is going to get an opportunity to see a total solar eclipse next year as well. That's going to be on August 2nd, 2027. But Spain won't be the only country able to witness this over 6-minute total solar eclipse. It's going to move across southern Spain and Morocco. Then it'll proceed into North Africa through Algeria, Tunisia, Libya, and Egypt. I hear the Luxor is going to be a very spectacular location to see it. Then it moves through the Arabian Peninsula, crossing Saudi Arabia and Yemen before it goes into Somalia and then the Indian Ocean. If you want to go see it, I'd recommend trying to book your travel now, because this is going to be one for the ages. But now for something completely different. You may have heard that on August 5th, a spent SpaceX Falcon 9 upper stage slammed into the moon, and not on purpose. It crash-landed and blew a new crater into our closest neighboring world, moving roughly 8,700 kilometers per hour. That's about 5,400 miles per hour for those in the United States. The story made headlines everywhere, and I knew exactly who I wanted to talk to about it. Jared Head is a museum facilitator at Columbia Memorial Space Center, a producer on the spaceflight show Tomorrow, spelled T-M-R-O, and co-host of All Space Considered at Griffith Observatory. If it launches, lands, or in this case, crashes, Jared probably knows about it. He's here to walk us through what happened and what it means. Hey, Jared.
9: What's up, Sarah?
7: I'm so glad to have you here.
9: I'm glad to be here, too. It was so much fun working with you at Griffith, and now we get to be here in the house that Carl built and talk about stuff I like, which is rockets.
7: People on the show who have been listening for a while know that DART was my first rocket launch ever, but they don't know you were the person that took me to that DART launch. So.
9: Yes, and that was a really fun night, I gotta say. So
7: that was so cool.
9: Night launches are always spectacular. I remember it was like foggy near the launch site too, so we had to throw a Hail Mary and go somewhere else.
7: Like in the middle of a parking lot somewhere?
9: Yeah, at like almost midnight to watch it.
7: But it was so worth it.
9: As I said at that time, and I'm going to say once again, we got to watch humanity avenge the dinosaurs. So take that one, asteroids.
7: But now, anytime something really cool happens in rocketry, you're always the first person that pops into my head. Not just because you were the first person to take me to a rocket launch, but of all the people I know on Earth, you have just this unbelievable historical knowledge of what's going on with rockets. So as soon as this story about SpaceX and this upper stage crashing to the moon happened, the first thing I thought was, I need to get Jared.
9: Yeah, I mean, I know a whole lot about very little, let me tell you. So it's a very niche subject. I definitely live breathe, sleep rockets. I mean, I got rockets in my bedroom at home. So like actual flown rockets. I don't think it gets any more enjoyable than that, I guess.
7: So in this circumstance, how did a SpaceX rocket end up on a trajectory for the moon?
9: Well, we have to go back to last year in early 2025 when this specific SpaceX rocket was used to launch a dual mission. So it was the Hakuto R mission that was going to be landing on the moon along with the Firefly Aerospace Blue Ghost mission. And Hakuto R, unfortunately, did not work. It crashed into the moon. But Blue Ghost actually did land on the moon and became the first successful commercial lander at the surface of the moon.
7: I also want to point out that that was the one that had the Planetary Society SciTech project on it, PlanetVac, that is now going to be going to the Martian moon Phobos on the MMX mission. So I loved watching that land on the moon. I'm glad they succeeded.
9: Yeah, so what you're telling me is that the stage crashing into the moon is actually the Planetary Society's fault.
10: inadvertently.
9: So inadvertently, you contributed to this. How could you? But yes. And so after this launch, once an upper stage fires, they will passivate the upper stage, which basically means that they'll vent out all of the propellants or the fuel and oxidizer that's on board and shut down batteries and other things like that. You basically want to do everything you can so that your upper stage doesn't blow itself up. Mm-hmm. We've had that happen in the past in low Earth orbit with several upper stages that weren't passivated. So there is incentive to make sure that that doesn't happen. Going out to somewhere like a expected heliocentric orbit, or basically firing to the moon, obviously your upper stage is not going to be on the same course that Hakuto R and Blue Ghost are going to be on. As they're on their way to the moon, they're going to do mid-course corrections and then eventually burn to go into orbit to land. So this upper stage is not really expected to stick around, but if it goes to the right spot based upon where you need to put your payloads, your intended injection, translunar injection for that, you could end up getting something like what we had here, which is that upper stage actually didn't go into a heliocentric orbit or an orbit around the sun. It just actually kind of stuck around the Earth-Moon system. And then eventually, just because of the way gravity works, it just so happened, completely unintended, that just a few days ago, the upper stage impacted the moon itself.
10: Do you know where on the moon it came down?
9: Yes, so it came down just on the limb of the near far side, near Einstein crater. So it's really brought the land value down on that portion of the moon. So it should be easy to get that.
10: My understanding is that an independent astronomer, Bill Gray, actually detected this thing. He works for the Pluto Project out of Maine. And he's the same one who actually found that Chinese rocket stage that crashed back into the moon in 2022.
9: Yes. Yeah. Chang'e 5T1, the upper stage for that, which was a lunar sample return mission, if I'm remembering correctly.
10: From the far side.
9: Yeah. From the far side, the upper stage of that Long March rocket impacted the moon as well. So not an unprecedented thing in terms of objects that we have sent to the moon running into the moon. Definitely unintentional. Most of the stuff that has hit the moon was intentional to hit the moon. Some of it was unintentional to hit the moon, and some of it was trying to land on the moon and just decided to litho brake instead of a nice soft landing. So
10: I think it's interesting, though, that space agencies and space companies ostensibly are tracking just bunches of these objects that are in cislunar space. But in this case, it was this amateur astronomer that detected it first and then notified everyone. Why was that the situation here? And why wasn't SpaceX aware that it was going to be crashing into the moon earlier?
9: Well, I feel like once you leave low Earth orbit and you're going into a heliocentric orbit, a lot of your responsibilities are absolved at that point, simply because at the moment, there is no regulatory environment that controls what you do in cislunar space. And a lot of that comes from the fact that we just don't actually have anything that really would require a robust regulatory environment yet in cislunar space. Now, obviously that's coming, right? Because with the Artemis program and everything, they're talking about doing like eight robotic landers a year to get there, right? That's what NASA Administrator Jared Isaacman said at the NASA Ignite event from earlier this year, is that they're going to do 8 landers annually on
10: the
9: surface
10: of the moon.
9: That's
10: so many.
9: That's a lot, right? That's a huge amount to do annually. So that means you're going to have a lot of traffic going on up there. And you're going to want to make sure that you have a good understanding as to where your leftovers are at while you're up there. So there may be something that needs to be put in place that either make sure that your upper stage or whatever you're having to use to get your vehicle to the moon or get it to land on the surface even actually is clear of the moon and into a heliocentric area or impact in a certain area. So sort of like what we do here on Earth. Rocket launches, you put your payload into low Earth orbit, and then you deorbit your upper stage in usually the Indian Ocean or near Point Nemo in the Southern Pacific Ocean. Mm-hmm. And you put out these things called NOTAMs, which basically tell people on boats and airplanes, don't go here because you will get hit by re-entering rocket debris. So we might have to actually start figuring out how to develop like a lunar NOTAM system, possibly. It's really wild to think about the fact that we may actually be like a year or two away from having to start to take consideration for things consistently hitting the moon that we have sent there. And it is a good thing to start thinking about that now, as opposed to thinking about it maybe three or four objects after it started to happen.
10: Correct me if I'm wrong, but I think the Artemis Accords actually have provisions that deal with a safe disposal of, you know, spacecraft and rocket components. But, you know, it's kind of just a set of guidelines, right? It's not like it's enacted as an actual law. So even if they're beginning to take those steps, we don't really have any regulation currently.
9: Yeah, it's essentially a set of nice to haves as opposed to a you must do's. Mm-hmm. But the nice thing is that most operators are looking at those as you must do's. So in this case, with something like SpaceX's upper stage, it was just simply, this is going to go heliocentric, so we don't have to worry about that. Turns out it didn't actually have enough oomph to go heliocentric, and the gravity just ended up causing its orbit and trajectories to change, and it just so happened to end up hitting the moon. So that regulatory framework may not be there in writing. The ink may not be there for it, but at least in terms of companies that are doing these kinds of things, most of them are thinking about that. Most of them are preparing for things like that. Most of them are trying to accommodate these things as best they can. But obviously, you know, 99 times out of 100 still means one out of 100. So,
10: I mean, as weird as this is a good opportunity to do some science if we're going to be crashing something into the moon. Inadvertent results, but what can we actually learn from watching an impact like this?
9: Well, you can figure out a lot of things about like soil mechanics, or in this case, regolith mechanics with the surface of the moon. You can also determine things like, I was hearing that they were looking at spectral lines that were actually coming off of the dust plume that came off. I saw a video of the dust plume that actually had been taken, and it's just like this faint whisper coming off of the surface of the moon. But it's still cool to know that like something 2/3 the size of a city bus smacked into the moon, traveling at 2 kilometers a second, and blew this material, you know, up for you to be able to see that. But I saw those spectral lines. They were talking about the two main things that they found in it was sodium and lithium. And sodium, they were expecting, because that's a lot of sodium in the surface of the moon. So if you kick a bunch of dust, you're going to detect sodium. And then the lithium actually comes from the rocket itself.
10: Oh, that makes sense.
9: Because, you know, Falcon 9s use a lot of aluminum lithium alloy. And in fact, pretty much just about most rockets for their tankage and other things like that use aluminum lithium alloys because they're great for cryogenics. They're very lightweight. They're strong. They do exactly what you need to do as somebody who's designing a rocket. So to be able to detect basically the guts of that rocket upper stage, you know, vaporizing on impact, I think that's a really fascinating result as well. And that may tell you a bit about how the impact went down. And eventually you could, I don't want to say use that as a tracer, but you could even see just how far that material went, which could then allow you to determine what exactly will happen to a moon base on the moon if something like an upper stage hits the moon.
10: Oh, man, that would be a whole crisis. We definitely need to figure that out early. But do we know how far the ejecta from this collision went?
9: So not at the moment. Nobody really has a good idea at the moment. Probably got to wait a little bit longer for those results to come in. And also imagery will help with that as well. I know the South Korea satellite that's in orbit around the moon right now, Denuri, they actually did do a series of images. I think it was somewhere on the order of like a half hour before the impact, and then continuing to take images until 16 hours after impact. And we already do have an image of the actual area where the impact occurred. And we could see the crater and ejecta from the crater as well. We could see how it has affected the environment locally, which is really cool to see. So it looks like the crater is about somewhere in the order of like 60 feet across and maybe about 15 feet deep. So, you know, big enough for an upper stage to fit inside of with a little extra room in the width and the depth of that there.
10: Do you know what that is in metric for our friends across the pond?
9: Yes, I think that should be close to just about 20 meters wide, I want to say, and maybe about 5 meters deep, plus minus 1 meter mm-hmm. on that there. So non-freedom unit, you know, measurements there for you.
10: That's still pretty big.
9: How many bananas?
10: How many bananas that? Wide?
9: That's be a lot of bananas.
10: Banana I for imagine. Reference.
9: Yes.
10: But I mean, you know, as our NASA administrator, Jared Isaacman, pointed out, many natural meteoroids crash into the moon, making an impact of equivalent energy all the time. It's like roughly every 6 days on the moon. So if we're going to be dealing with that just naturally in the environment, should we

0: them, so they've rightfully taken their ball and gone to play with other people. Obviously, I don't think the United States or China wants to be dropping upper stages near each other and pelting each other with lunar regolith and rocks or boulders that may come from that. It's usually considered being a bad neighbor. I don't know about you. I personally don't drop my rocket stages near my neighbors in my neighborhood. So I would imagine it would be very well frowned upon. So things like the regulatory environment are going to likely be put into place. And I also can't imagine a company willingly allowing themselves to get these public headlines about, dropping equipment near a base and threatening the lives of astronauts that may be there. That kind of starts turning into like a Weyland-Yutani situation of like, well, expendable people, right? And that's typically for a private company, private entity, that's usually a very bad thing for you to start getting press like that. And admittedly, I feel like it's a really important thing to point out, which is that a lot of the coverage, media-wise, of the upper stage hitting the moon was very sensationalized. So they made it sound like it was going to like blanket the entire moon in this layer of meteoritic material, and it was just going to be really bad and everything. But it turns out it's just a very, very localized area of the moon that had to deal with that. So because of that, it's important to make sure that also when we are talking about these things, that it's understood that at the moment, this is a very localized kind of event and a very rare kind of event. But you do bring up a great point, which is that when we start doing this regularly, we have to have, hopefully have something in place that can actually have, I don't want to necessarily say teeth, but definitely remind companies that, like, hey, there's some due diligence that you need to do. And that shouldn't be too difficult for companies to do. They already do that for the most part with low Earth orbit.
1: You spoke a little bit about this earlier, but if we need to be sending things all the way out to the moon, what would be a good way to dispose of the upper stage of the rocket if you can't re-enter into the Earth's atmosphere?
0: So having a little bit of propellant on board, saving a little bit to burn into a heliocentric orbit would definitely help. Once things go into a heliocentric orbit, like rocket parts, it does become a bit difficult to track them. They are very small, not impossible. You can obviously track them with telescopes here on the ground and then develop orbits and ephemeris and other things like that to be able to determine where they're going to be at like your best guess at that time. And then maybe either you could use a telescope further on down the line to try to confirm the location of it years down the line, as long as it hasn't run into something in our solar system. But also, don't get me wrong here when I say this, because we're just talking about, oh, I don't know if it's so great and all these things are running into the moon, but it may actually behoove us to pick a disposal area
1: Our new
0: on the
1: Point
0: moon.
1: Nemo.
0: Yeah, a new Point Nemo or Point Luna, maybe,
1: Ooh.
0: or Lunemo. I don't, we'll workshop it later. That might work very well. And it might also work from a scientific perspective as well. So in the Apollo missions, they put seismographs on the surface of the moon to measure the lunar seismicity. And one of the things that they did with that big Saturn V, the third stage, after it was done with the translunar injection burn, they would actually re-aim them to smack into the moon. So that way it could generate an impact, which would generate seismic energy, which would allow that to propagate across the moon. And from that, they were actually able to determine things like the interior structure of the moon. And also what happens when you have a moon quake. Because that's a thing. I think people forget about the fact that the moon has seismicity. It's different than what we have here on Earth. The mechanisms are different, but you still have moon quakes. So if you build a moon base, you're going to have to actually make sure that you build it for moon quakes as well. So I don't know, maybe they should take the design, lift the design from us here in Los Angeles, since we deal with earthquakes constantly here. But I feel like there's a really good scientific component that could be done by smashing your upper stages into a designated area at the moon.
1: You also bring up a good point, which is that this one was an accident, but there have been many times in the past that we've crashed things into the moon on purpose. This is just one example, but do you know how many objects we've actually crashed into the moon?
0: So if you are looking for a total number of objects that we have that humans have made, artificial objects that are on the moon. This upper stage

0: was the 104th human object that has made its way to the surface of the moon. So it is not like we have exactly done a good job of keeping trash off of the moon. Now, some of that comes from very early on in the original space race, Space Race 1.0, whatever you want to call it now that we're in the new space race. And that was, you know, the United States and the Soviet Union competing with each other. My missile is bigger than yours. You know, instead of a nuclear warhead at the top, it's a human. Or in this case, for a lot of these, is a scientific probe of some sort with instrumentation and just getting it there. And a lot of that just get it there attitude meant that very early on in the 50s and 60s, multiple times a year, we were dropping things onto the surface. Most of them obliterated. Some of them survived and are still probably sitting there today. But a really big gap happened up until, you know, once you reach the early 70s, you get a big gap until the mid 90s. And then we suddenly get interested in the moon again because there's water ice on the moon. There's water on the moon. Who'd have thunk? Now we definitely got to go back. And then once that rolls around, oh boy, here we go. It's on, baby. And then you see that rise in objects getting to the surface of the moon again. Although in this case, it's not often landers that like don't make it or impactors. It's usually just disposal of a probe that may be in orbit. You know, like one that I really think about is the Two Grail spacecraft, the gravity recovery mission, where they mapped the gravity of the moon. They literally mapped the gravity of the moon, showed how lumpy it is, which is a huge problem if you're trying to have something orbit the moon very precisely, or a big problem too if you're trying to do a flyby of the moon with, like, say, your upper stage to make sure that it goes in the heliocentric orbit. So to end that mission, they flew both of them into the side of a mountain on the moon to dispose of them. So that way they were not in orbit anymore, passivated, and, you know, not a dead spacecraft in orbit with a location unknown that we might run into. Like, space is big, but you could still run into stuff. So it's happened in low Earth orbit before. So we don't want that to happen in lunar orbit. So dispose of it as best you can.
1: You mentioned the discovery of water at the South Pole of the moon as well, and that brings up the L-Cross mission for me, which was another one of those purposeful crashes into the moon.
0: Yes, that was such a cool mission. Actually, I have a friend of mine, Vax, who worked on that mission. We jokingly call him our resident Moonabomber, and he's a very, very cool dude, very cool engineer. And L-Cross was such a neat mission. They launched it with Lunar Reconnaissance Orbiter, and it was a spacecraft that was attached to the Centaur upper stage of the Atlas V rocket that had launched it. And they did a pretty weird orbit, kind of hanging around the Earth Moon system until they finally lined it up using the gravity of the Earth and the Moon together to smack it into the South Pole, like you mentioned. They had a separation between the spacecraft and the upper stage, and the upper stage actually went in first, smacked into the surface of the Moon. Big plume came up. And then a couple minutes later, the L-Cross spacecraft flew through that plume and detected everything that it could on its way down before it eventually also smacked into the surface of the moon. Obviously, lots of telescopic observation from here on Earth, and also observation from other spacecraft that happened to be in orbit around the moon at that time as well. Several of them were moved in order to maybe potentially try to fly through that plume to detect, or just to have a good view of the plume to analyze it. And yeah, that was basically like slam dunk confirmation of water ice on the moon.
1: It's kind of funny that the mission that kind of proved that we found water on the moon, clearly the other missions before it were the ones that first did the detection, but we purposefully crashed a spacecraft that then told us there was water on the moon. That water on the moon now enables permanent lunar settlements. And now we have to worry about rockets crashing accidentally. So there's a fun arc there.
0: Yeah, time is a flat circle, it turns out. What was old is new again. So here we go once again. And, you know, that wasn't even the first time we crashed something into the moon to try to find water for it as well. The Lunar Prospector mission, which was sort of NASA's return to the moon after the Apollo program, that, you know, flew, I believe it was late 90s. And then it actually crashed. At the end of the mission, crashed it into a permanent shadowed crater, because Lunar Prospector had an instrument on board that basically did the first detections of evidence for water ice on the moon. So they said, okay, we're going to crash it into one of these permanently shadowed craters to kick up a plume in order to detect it. And when they did, it was inconclusive. which I always thought was very interesting, that like it had this slam dunk evidence of like, yes, it's there. And then they smashed it into the moon and maybe they picked the wrong spot. So it happens to the best of us. So also, I was a little kid when that happened and I heard about it on the news and I went outside at the time to look at the moon and didn't see the plume. And I got so frustrated at that. And I was just like, why again? I see the plume. So nice little introduction to science for very young Jared there.
1: Oh man, what a weird time to be having so much human activity going back to the moon. So much so that now we got to worry about accidentally crashing into it and finding out on the news. Thankfully, this wasn't as sensational as all the news stories made it out to be, but still a really cool story.
0: It is. And, you know, every once in a while, it is a story that does get the attention of the right people. And in industry, it is one of those things where it has kind of made a lot of us in aerospace go, maybe we should think about these things. So don't worry, the cries of the masses, however many dozen of the folks may be, myself included, right? Like I'm throwing myself in here that we need to start thinking about these things. Industry did pay attention a little bit to this. It was a little too difficult to not pay attention to it with as much coverage as this got. So, and I will admit that I was thinking possibly about taking my telescope out to try to see if I could catch the plume. But now I'm very glad that I didn't, because I saw a video that was taken and man, it was just such a wisp from that I would have had no chance. And then it would have been me 20 years later going, ah, man, I couldn't see the plume again.
1: Well, seriously, anytime I see a rocket story, you're the first person that pops into my brain. And I'm so happy to have an occasion to bring you on the show and such a fun story to go over. So thanks for being here.
0: All right, well, thank you.
2: We'll be right back after this short break.
3: 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Thank you.
2: Over the past few months, we've been covering the ongoing situation with the NASA budget and the proposed changes to the Office of Management and Budget's federal grant-making rules in the United States. Jack Corelli, the Planetary Society's Chief of Advocacy, is here with an update on our campaign to save NASA science. Hey, Jack.
4: Hey, Sarah. How's it going?
2: Doing well. It was really wonderful seeing you in HQ a couple weeks ago.
4: Yeah, no, that was a fun little West Coast trip to kind of round out my summer travel. So it was good to be in town. Good to see you and good to see some folks in Southern California.
2: Also cool to get to celebrate a little bit in person your new position at the Planetary Society. Congratulations.
4: Thank you. Yeah. Chief of Advocacy. Can you believe that?
2: I can, actually. I mean, with all of the work that you've been doing, it is so well deserved.
4: Well, thank you, Sarah. And it's been really humbling to kind of step into this new role and still do a lot of the same stuff we have been doing over the past year, but really goes to show how our organization is growing and changing and adapting to this moment that we find ourselves. And so I just, again, very humbled by the support from our leadership team, from our members, and from others in the space community.
2: Well, when last we heard from you, we were in a kind of predicament here, right? Not only was the presidential budget request proposing another very massive cut to the NASA budget, but we also had the situation with this procedural rules change behind the Office of Management and Budget concerning grants given to scientists. So I wanted to just take a moment to give people some news about what has actually been happening and where we're at with all that process. So what's the deal?
4: Yeah, so a lot has been happening this year. It feels like it's just been a constant stream of new developments and new crises in some cases. So, of course, we are still in the midst of a budget fight for the future of NASA. A budget for fiscal year 27, which starts on October 1st of this year, so just under 2 months away. We have not come to an agreement on a budget yet in Congress. So the president's budget request, that OMB-led document, Office of Management and Budget, their document that really, you know, it's the 46% cut to science, a 24% cut overall to NASA, lacks a lot of the details about accelerating the Artemis program, the moon base, a lot of these new projects that I know people are getting really excited and are interested in, like Skyfall and Moonfall and SR-1 Freedom, and how they all fit together. And the budget just failed to provide a vision of a expansive, ambitious program of exploration and science at the agency, but still is the official budget request. And only the House of Representatives has put out a counter proposal. The Senate left town 2 weeks ago, having not passed a budget or even released a draft budget framework for NASA's budget for fiscal year 27. So that's all happening. Meanwhile, the Office of Management and Budget has proposed what are called the uniform guidance changes. So changes to CFR, you know, we can go into the fun acronyms and structure of federal regulations, but functionally, it is a massive overhaul of the rules that all federal agencies that give out grant funding, the rules that they have to abide by. And so some of these new rules include the insertion of a political appointee to make a determination about grant funding decisions, and they can only consider not the peer-reviewed science, not whether this will advance, you know, scientific discovery or lead to the next great innovation, but whether or not that scientific activity advances the political priorities of a given administration. And so whether you agree with this administration or not, this would create this new framework for how science is decided, like what science the government funds, because that's a basic function of the U.S. government. It is the thing that won us the Second World War. It's the thing that catapulted the U.S. into a prominent spot in science and technology innovation in the 20th century, and has really been the foundation of life in the 21st century, is having this, you know, government-funded, you know, fundamental science research. Companies, they do research and development, of course, but they're focusing on immediate products and applications. We're talking about the fundamentals of understanding, in the case of space science, understanding the history of our universe, understanding the processes that take place in our solar system and around, you know, other stars and throughout the universe, and really answering these, again, fundamental questions that no company, private research institution, anybody is able to pursue on their own, and that has historically been based on scientific merit being the primary driver. These new rules would functionally put a political appointee, someone whose job is only there for, you know, a handful of years, at most eight with a given administration if they win two terms in office, that they're deciding the direction of scientific research, not the scientists who know the subject matter themselves. In addition to that, those new political hurdles for grants, you would also see basically a shutting down of public outreach programs. Grant awardees would not be able to use the money that they use to do the research to then share their research at conferences or, you know, community events, or even publish their work. So we're paying people, even if it is a scientific topic that aligns with a given administration. Again, not saying just this one, but any administration in the future, they would not be able to publish it, right? We're paying them to do the science. We should also be paying to publish it as well, right? That's how you advance science, right? As you get published. In addition, there's these other research and development priorities that have been put out by the Office of Science and Technology Policy. I feel like I'm just speaking in alphabet soup if I just said acronyms, but OSTP in that case. And Casey and I and Zach Pirtle from Arizona State University had a great conversation about this on Space Policy Edition earlier this month. This is all to say we're dealing with this kind of multi-front crisis to the way that science is prioritized in the United States. both the funding side, which is very important, right? Nothing gets done unless people get paid to do these things, but also the policy direction and the legal and policy frameworks that enable these things to happen. And so slowing down the ability of scientists to do science and not giving them the money to do it is not a winning combination.
2: There's also the issue of how long it takes to do these kinds of planetary missions. I mean, going out to a world takes a long time. Building these missions can sometimes take decades. And even if it's something close by, like the moon, the Artemis program famously was one of the only moon programs that got humanity back around the moon because it survived that political transition. So there's so many things that could be completely upended by this kind of change. But happily, we did have a period where people could write in their opinions on this OMB uniform guidance change. So what happened there? How many people wrote in?
4: So pretty amazingly, more than 60,000 people wrote to the OMB in response to these proposed changes to grant-making rules, this uniform guidance. That's a high watermark for this. Granted, we've never seen a attempt to change the rules governing what research is funded. We've never seen such a drastic overhaul, so I think it warranted quite a drastic response from the public. But this is all part of the regulatory process in the United States. So when an agency puts forward a change to the regulation, there's a public comment period. Now for the 200 something pages, of changes that OMB was proposing, we only got 45 days to internalize and understand what these changes would do and write a response. And so the fact that 60,000 people took part in that effort is truly amazing. And the results speak for themselves. There was a great analysis done because, these are public comments. And so they live on a website somewhere, but it's not like you indicate whether you're for or against something. So you really have to read these comments. Well, a group of researchers took this upon themselves to analyze all of the responses so far and kind of categorize them and determine, which ones were pro, which ones were against, and what the content of the comments were. And amazingly, and I think this goes to something we're about to talk about in relation to the congressional and even administration response to this, is that 95% of the submitted comments were in opposition, right? You don't get 95% of people agreeing on much these days, but you got 95% of comments were in strong opposition. The remaining 5%, right, the ones that were in support, almost all of them were form submissions. So they were not personalized. There was nothing unique or personalized about them. Were form submissions. So those could be real people, right? That could be, people sitting, putting their information in on a website and hitting submit. But, it's not representative of the opposition side, right? That 95%, where most of those comments were personalized. It is researchers and students and academics and commercial industry people, elected officials, just really a cross-section of society came out to say that these proposed changes to the uniform guidance would be detrimental to the American scientific enterprise. And as of recording this, as of August, the OMB has not even announced whether or not they're going to move forward with implementation. And this is where we get into sort of the current state of play. And this ties into the funding question, too. So if you've been following the appropriations process over the last few, 30 years, we always begin the year with what's called a continuing resolution. This CR basically is the equivalent of taking the Excel spreadsheet of government funding and, grabbing the little box in the corner and shifting it over to the right a couple cells to cover, the first few weeks, maybe, as short as just a few weeks into September, or in the current case, talking about extending temporary government spending until early December. The House put forward a version of their bill and passed that before they left town in the middle of July. They passed a bill that's called a clean CR. There was no anomalous language, basically nothing other than just saying, yes, take that Excel spreadsheet and, you know, drag it over to the right a little bit. There was no additional guardrails, no, you know, special call outs of specific programs, to the point that even the administration was a little, you know, a little lukewarm on this proposal from the House. And so it passed on functionally a party line vote. Only a handful of Republicans voted no, and a handful of Democrats voted yes in the House. And so it's, you know, this pretty partisan bill. The Senate, on the other hand, before they left town at the beginning of August, they released a bill that, in addition to extending government funding through December 11th, so giving the Congress basically 2 months, kicking everything beyond the midterm elections, and giving them more time to work on full year appropriations, they included a very important section, which section 157 of the bill, which pauses implementation of the OMB uniform guidance changes through that same end date. And so basically kicks all of this into the future and prevents OMB from following through on what their original intent was, which was enacting these changes on October the 1st.
2: It's so relieving to hear that so many people wrote in and that the Senate has included this, right? I mean, this does give us an opportunity to kick the can down the road, at least a few months, and kind of hopefully let OMB percolate on this, but it still doesn't mean that we've won this battle. We're still looking forward to what's going to be happening after that.
4: Right. And, you know, admittedly, it is an election year. And so a lot of the big decisions about government funding, in this case, the uniform guidance changes, a lot of that is getting kicked over until the very end of the year after the elections have concluded and they've certified the winners. The control of both chambers of Congress is in the balance this year. And so it really could be a really, you know, seismic shift happening here in Washington, depending on the results of those elections. And Congress is only in session, where they only have work days, right, where that they're actually in session and do votes and have committee hearings and do their normal activities. 40 days. They have 40 days left, functionally, before the end of the year. And so that's not a lot of time. And so they really need to be focused. I think it's positive that these two issues have been linked together, because ultimately they're two sides of the same crisis that are facing NASA and science overall. This allows the Congress to address both of these issues, keep government funding flat for this first part of the fiscal year into December, and also pause implementation of the uniform guidance. Because ultimately, OMB has to respond to these 60,000 comments. I don't think they would have been able to really meaningfully respond to the comments between the close of the public comment in mid-July and adequately respond to them by September 30th. 60,000 is a lot. And it's not just you have to open it and read it. Like, you have to materially change the guidance to prevent any harm from being done as outlined in those comments. And so, and that is also then the basis of what would eventually become a long and drawn out legal battle. If OMB, even if they made minor changes, again, 60,000 people, 95% being against, clearly there is some harm that this would do to the American public. So OMB is stuck in a really tough place with trying to move forward with this uniform guidance. Now, what's really a kind of fun twist on this that kind of has developed in that final week that the Senate was in session this first week of August is that, in addition to the 90 members who voted for this CR that includes this provision delaying implementation of the uniform guidance, the White House released a statement of administration policy, a SAP, if you will. It's the fun acronym. We love acronyms in the government, but the Statement of Administration Policy.
2: It's so funny because it's like the thing that space people of the government have in common is our love of acronyms.
4: Well, maybe there's a connection there.
2: Probably.
4: But so the administration put out a Statement of Administration Policy endorsing this CR, not only just saying, you know, this is something, you know, we really need to solve the government funding question. Like, they putting out a statement of administration policy is as close as you can get to a functional endorsement of something. And so clearly, either the administration sees how unpopular the uniform guidance changes are willing to start walking away from it and see this as a vehicle to do so, or it's not important to them to make these changes, and they're prioritizing extending government funding into December over enacting these changes. And so either way, them coming out and supporting the Senate bill over the House bill is really significant. And I think probably is what led to that, the 90 senators voting for this bill and only a handful voting against. Now, the House needs to come back into session and vote on that version of the bill. So we are asking people during this August recess, while these members of Congress are back in their districts, probably a lot of them doing events and holding town halls and community events to hear from their constituencies, we're asking people to write to them, to go to these events and talk to them. If you can, set up a meeting with your legislators while they're in the district and tell them why it's so important that we need to preserve the scientific integrity of the American scientific enterprise, that science is a key driver of these things, and encourage them, especially if they're members of the House. The Senate's already done their job, but if they're members of the House, ask them to include Section 157 in the final version of the continuing resolution that gets passed. Ideally, they're just taking the Senate bill and voting for that, and then it goes to the president, he signs it, and then we're good to go. But it's Washington. You know how these things go. Sometimes there's a last minute push to get a new legislative vehicle to the floor. But what I'm saying is planetary.org/action. You can write to your members right now, encourage them. It's the top action that we have on our website right now. Encourage them to include this very important provision in whatever deal comes, whether they vote for one bill or it comes out of another bill. Like, this specific provision is very important as part of the larger crisis that NASA science is facing.
2: Well, clearly there's still a lot of work left to do, but this is a heartening update given what we were seeing earlier this year. And honestly, after accomplishing the saving of NASA science last year and seeing this public backlash against these changes, I have a good feeling that maybe this will actually turn out in a way that is favorable to the scientific community.
4: Yeah, it just goes to show that when people come together under a common purpose, Republicans, Democrats, independents, progressives, conservatives, people of all ages and demographic backgrounds. And it really goes to show what we're able to accomplish together. This is ultimately a nonpartisan issue. Science has, for a long time, and specifically space science, has been a nonpartisan issue. That's why you're seeing so many members of both parties coming out of the woodwork to show their support for NASA and for NASA science. We saw it last year. We're starting to see it again this year. Again, we have to deal with this politics of a midterm election. And so we are not the people. Nobody's running on space as a number one priority, right? That's just the reality we have to acknowledge. But we have to fit within this ecosystem, right? And we have to work with people, regardless of who's in the majority and who's in the minority in Congress. Everyone has a reason to support space. And we need to communicate our passion and our interest in solving some of these big challenges to our legislators. Because oftentimes, although they might agree with us on these things, they might not know that there's an opportunity to support the space sciences. Members of Congress deal with literally thousands of topics. And so giving them this opportunity, letting them know that you as a space advocate are concerned about these uniform guidance changes, you're concerned about proposed budget cuts, communicating that to your member is very important. And again, if you go to planetary.org/action, you can see what actions we're currently running, what letters, you know, we're asking people to send to their members of Congress. I encourage you to stay involved with our advocacy efforts. We need to stand together because we can accomplish so many great things when we do so.
2: Well said, Jack. And thank you for the update on a really complicated situation that I know has probably alarmed a lot of people. This is some good news. Good luck over there in Washington, D.C.
4: Thanks, Sarah.
2: Earlier, Jared had mentioned Point Nemo, the remote spot in the South Pacific where humanity sends spacecraft to die when it's time to bring them down. It's called the Spacecraft Cemetery. But it got me curious. Just how many spacecraft have actually ended up there? Dr. Bruce Betts, our chief scientist, joins me for What's Up to find out. Hey, Bruce.
3: Hello, sir.
2: So we get to talk about all kinds of fun stuff this week. We got eclipses, we got rocket crashings, we got space policy updates, but I just have to say, I was so excited to bring my friend Jared on the show to talk about rockets. There's almost no one I know in the entire world that knows more about rockets than that guy. Except for maybe the everyday astronaut.
3: Rocket guy. He's a rocket man, is what you're saying.
2: Rocket man. Yeah. We talked about the SpaceX upper stage that crashed into the moon. And as part of that conversation, we were talking about where spacecraft go when it's time for them to not be functioning anymore.
3: Time has passed.
2: Well, I mean, most of them kind of like burn up in the atmosphere, right? But a whole lot of them, if they're really big, they end up at Point Nemo. And Jared brought this up. I know you and I have talked about Point Nemo in the past, but I don't think we've ever talked about how many objects are actually crashed at Point Nemo.
3: It's actually fewer than I would have expected. Apparently about 300 since the early 70s, anyway. Your run-of-the-mill spacecraft can hit the atmosphere and burn up completely before reaching the surface. But your big suckers will break into pieces that will survive to the surface. And that's why they do Point Nemo, the farthest point from land, I guess, that there is on the Earth, and also less shipping traffic to plan around. So big things like old space stations definitely get targeted there. It's the spacecraft cemetery. It's also known as the South Pacific Ocean Uninhabited Area. It's east of New Zealand, and you find the place that lacks islands as much as possible, and things like Mir and six Salyut space stations of the Soviets, Progress spacecraft, Japan's transfer spacecraft, ESA's transfer vehicle, all targeted there. Some that are things that have been targeted there that didn't hit there, like Tiangong 1, the first Chinese space station. Skylab, going farther back, is fun because one thing I won't present as a rewind random space fact today, but they actually, it came back in 79 and splattered some pieces across Australia, Western Australia, and the Miss Universe contest was a few days afterwards in I believe, in Perth, and definitely in Australia, and they had big chunks of Skylab on display.
2: That is so funny. Like, I had heard that Australia basically like took legal action against NASA for littering, but I had not heard that story. That is funny.
3: Yeah, no, there are pictures. It's fabulous. ISS, when they finally give up on it, of course, we'll go there being humongo.
2: We've reached the end of this week's episode of Planetary Radio, but we'll be back next week with more space science and exploration. I'm really looking forward to this next episode. We'll be discussing the upcoming launch of the much-anticipated Nancy Grace Roman Space Telescope. If you love the show, you can get Planetary Radio t-shirts at planetary.org/shop, along with lots of other cool spacey merchandise. 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Mark Hilverta and Ray Pauletta are our associate producers. Casey Dreyer is the host of our monthly Space Policy Edition, and Matt Kaplan hosts our monthly Book Club Edition. 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Josh Doyle composed our theme, which is arranged and performed by Peter Schlosser. My name is Sarah El Ahmed, the host and producer of Planetary Radio. 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
6: We think we know beavers. They are the industrious tree-gnawing, dam-building, river-flooding rodents. Cute, but generally a nuisance. That's their reputation, at least. We probably don't associate them with the future of environmental restoration.
7: We have a history of thinking of them as problematic instead of understanding that they're playing this incredibly critical role in the ecosystem.
6: Welcome to Big Picture Science. I'm Molly Bentley.
7: Right around the corner is an iconic beaver lodge. We'll go take a look at it.
6: In this episode, we traipse through soggy meadows in Connecticut, and with each step, challenge many of our assumptions about beavers. A little more than a century ago, the fur trade had nearly driven the animal to extinction. Now beaver populations are soaring. And in some river habitats across the country, the paddle tails are being actively reintroduced.
7: Beavers are the only animal apart from man that creates the habitat that they need to survive. And lucky for us, it's water. So they're out there repairing the river system, the river network that we damaged for over 300 years. They're just doing it. And we would be so much better off if we let them keep doing their work or supported it.
6: The return of the beaver comes as our nation's wetlands are disappearing and new federal policies are stripping protection for many of those that remain. Meanwhile, the planet is getting hotter, our need for water more pressing. Some think that an animal once valued only for its lush pelts could have a critical role to play in building our ecological resilience. This episode is Leave It to Beavers.

0: In some ways, we've always recognized the beaver's love for water. Even comic portrayals of the hard-working buck-toothed rodent draw on that theme, like this moment in the movie Lady and the Tramp.
1: Hey, look! A beaver! There's the answer to our problem!
2: Let me see here.
1: Pardon me, friend. I wonder if you'd do us a little...
2: Busy, Sonny. Busy. Can't stop the gossip now.
1: This will only take a second of your time.
2: Only a second? Listen, Sonny. Do you realize every second 70 centimeters of water is wasted over that spillway?
1: Yeah, but...
2: Gotta get this log moving, Sonny. Gotta get it moving.
0: Back then, we didn't recognize the profound ecological benefits of the animal's compulsive water conservation. After all, the beaver's reputation as a pest has cast a long shadow. For example, beavers gnaw down trees, even fences. Their dams can flood farms and roads. And why do they build those dams anyway? But environmentalists and engineers are seizing upon the beaver's extraordinary behavior to help with environmental restoration. One journalist remembers when the ecological possibilities hit her like a thunderbolt a few years ago during a daily walk with her dog, Coda.
3: And I never thought about beavers, but one day we were walking right here and Coda froze, so I froze, and suddenly we heard this crack of a tail slap. I didn't know it was a tail slap, but it was a beaver going bam, warning me to stop. I was so used to just walking by because there was nothing here but just dry grass. There was really nothing here. I was used to not even paying it. No, never mind. But then when I looked, I thought, oh my gosh, holy cow, it's full of water. That's when I saw there was this beaver swimming there and just had this instinctive feeling something amazing is happening here. I just felt it.
0: A lot of our problems with water today are a result of devastated river systems and wetlands. Beavers have always been essential to healthy rivers. By creating pools of surface water and deep reservoirs below that feed streams even during drought, their efforts keep water supplies robust. Places where beavers are being reintroduced are figuring out how to manage conflicts of interest with the animals while letting them do their beaver thing.
3: My name is Leela Phillip, and I'm the author of Beaverland, How One Weird Rodent Made America.
0: Her encounter with a tail-slapping female beaver inspired the book. I spent a couple days walking through the woods with Leela, talking about the animals near her home in Woodstock, Connecticut, where, to her delight, new beaver ponds had recently popped up. But she says that the odd appearance of the largest rodent in North America defies the heroic stereotype.
3: So beavers are wonderfully weird. They have these charismatic bear-like faces, these winsome bear-like faces with little ears. And then you go down, they have these dexterous forepaws. But that mammalian kind of beauty ends right there because they've got a kind of pear-shaped body. And then you've got these big feet that are sometimes as wide as the beaver's head, so huge goose feet, and then this crazy paddle tail, which has to be the most distinctive feature of the beaver. Looks like it's been run over by a tractor, leaving indentations, which actually are an incredibly adaptive, cool feature.
0: Yeah, say more about how that tail works. There are sensors in the tail.
3: Yeah, so people have thought that the beaver tail has scales, but those indentations are actually just indentations in the skin that create more surface area, and a tail is filled with blood vessels. So think of the tail as a water sensor. So the beaver, through all those blood vessels, can figure out where the water pressure has gone down. The beaver can also figure out whether the water flow rate is. So one of the most amazing things about beavers is that they will only build when the current is optimum for them to build a dam. So they're not going to go out when the river is rushing so fast that it's going to wash away their sticks. They go out when, bingo, it's exactly perfect for them to build. Not too slow, not too fast. How do they do it? We figured out it's because they sense the water flow through their tail. It's also their refrigerator throughout the winter. They live off fat stored in the tail because they go into torpor. And in the summer, it's their air conditioning system. So all those blood vessels in the tail actually help cool them down in the summer.
0: What do you mean they go into torpor in the winter?
3: They actually slow down their blood chemistry so that they need only very little oxygen and very little food.
0: Does that mean that they are swimming around in a state of torpor, or they have to sit in one place in a kind of suspended animation? I mean, can you continue to move when you're in torpor?
3: Oh, yeah. Well, that's like such a great question. So actually, here in New England, under the ice, beavers are actually swimming. There's oxygen trapped under the ice, so they breathe a little bit and go to their food cache, which is like a big pile of sticks under the ice, eat a little bit, and then swim back into the lodge and go back to sleep. So they eat a little bit, breathe a little bit, swim a little bit, rest.
0: Speaking of eating a little bit, here is one of the strangest facts about beavers. We have all probably eaten beaver castor, produced in the castor sacs of both male and female beavers.
3: So the castor are the internal glands, and beavers mark their territory with castor. It's a kind of oil they excrete from their gland, and people call beaver castor mounds. They make a mound of mud and they excrete an oil on it from the castor gland. They call them the beaver telephone system. That's how they communicate a lot of things with one another, through scent. They can hardly see, but they can smell really well. So in the era of Pliny, back in the medieval and ancient world, even before the medieval world, beaver castor was really sought after as a medicine. But today, it is used in raspberry and strawberry ice cream and candy. So if you've eaten Twizzlers or raspberry ice cream or strawberry jello, you have eaten castor, because FDA doesn't identify it as castor. It's just considered a natural ingredient.
0: No, is that the tick stuff?
3: Yeah.
0: Okay, yeah, let's spray that. Now, you're saying this is our path, because I'm not seeing much of a path. I'm seeing ferns.
3: Well, this is
0: ferns up to our chest.
3: Like a week ago, this was a clear path. This is the rate of growth right now in early June.
0: As we walked through the woods, Leela pointed out the obvious clues of beaver presence, like a lodge or a dam, and those that called for a trained eye.
3: See this dead bit of tree? Mm-hmm. That's part of the old dam. So that's a tree a beaver took down and brought over here as part of the
0: dam. How do you know
3: dam?
0: That a beaver took that tree down and that tree didn't just wash up here?
3: Because there just wouldn't be enough storm surge from a tiny little creek.
0: Okay.
3: And all the mud there. And you can see the indentation, which is about the size of a belly of a beaver.
0: This is a beaver belly,
3: yeah,
0: right there?
3: It's like a slide, an old slide where they would go in.
0: That's a large animal. That's a big belly.
3: Yeah, think about a small Labrador. That's a beaver. Nice fat belly going in and out.
0: Long before the first ships left Europe for the New World, by some estimates, as many as 400 million beavers, species name Castor canadensis, are estimated to have roamed North America. The busy animals shaped the landscape, turning rivers into ponds and creeks into fertile wetlands. It was a different land then, one unfamiliar to many of us today, a place that Leela Philip calls Beaverland.
3: If we imagine back to Beaverland, we first of all have to imagine back to when the river networks were functioning fully as they need to. So you need to imagine water pulsing through the land as vast arteries of water. And in each of the headwaters of the river system, you had beavers. Scientists estimate 400 million beavers were living in every watershed throughout the continent. So they were our original river keepers. So they'll build a dam, swell the water, move downstream, do it again, do it again. So if you look at that creek or stream from above, instead of being like a thread, it looks like a string of beads on a chain. That's a tremendous amount of water just spread in here in the east through the woodlands. So that's what North America once looked like, lots of water.
0: Native Americans lived and hunted across the soggier land, of course, where beavers, often considered sacred, were a source of food and thick fur.
3: A postage stamp-sized square of beaver fur has 126,000 individual strands of fur. That's as much hair as you or I have on our entire head. So that's just a little stamp-sized section of beaver fur. Just imagine how thick and lustrous that fur is. And there's an underlayer of fur as well.
0: What does it feel like?
3: It's kind of rough on the outside because the outer layer has to be really durable, but the under layer is incredibly soft. And in fact, you know, poets opined about the wonders of beaver wool. It's called the underlayer. And the indigenous peoples who have always lived here made coats of beaver fur.
0: When the Europeans arrived, though, they seized on the profitability of those lush pelts. What began as trade with indigenous people turned into a lucrative fur-lined enterprise when beaver fur became the height of European fashion.
3: The engines of America started on beaver pelt and the beaver fur trade. So between 1600 and 1900, the beaver fur trade pretty much wiped the beavers out. Our first multimillionaires like John Jacob Astor got their start trading beaver fur, and empires were built, economies were built, and that was just the start. Beaver fur was critical for making beaver felt. So a beaver felt hat in the 1500s and the 1600s was incredibly important for warmth. It was the Gore-Tex of its day. Think of it that way. So it was a lot of beaver fur crossing the Atlantic from North America to London to China, throughout the world. But when you overextract a resource and you don't let it replenish, you wipe it out. And that's what happened.
0: By the 1900s, the widespread hunting and trapping of beaver for purposes of trade and extermination had driven the animal to near extinction. The population of upwards of 400 million beavers had plummeted to an estimated 100,000 individuals. But things have been looking up for the paddletail since the fur trade ended. Beaver conservation efforts kicked in the mid-20th century, and more recently, the semi-aquatic animal is being reintroduced to areas where populations haven't recovered yet, areas thirsty for beaver engineering. Today, approximately 15 million beavers are lumbering around North America. They're here on the East Coast, while also being reintroduced in places out west, for example, in California, Oregon, and Utah, including on indigenous lands, as people turn to the animal to help conserve water in drought-prone landscapes. And it's hard to overstate just how adept beavers are at pooling their water resources.
3: We are in Woodstock, Connecticut, and we're looking at a really beautiful beaver pond.
4: This does not look like a pond. I think of a pond as something that, you know, maybe I could throw a rock across. This looks like a lake.
3: This is millions of gallons of water that have been impounded. And so beavers have filled this low-lying area with water, which is what beavers do. They will come to a stream or a creek, they will build a dam, or they'll use a natural barrier, a stone wall, a berm, in this case a human road, and they'll build upon it. So they've extended it, and they will stop the flow of water, and it will swell out. And what's incredible about this is not only is it a stunning basin of water that we see, but the average beaver pond here in the East holds at least three times as much water that we can't see underneath.
4: Lila, what do beavers want? What do they want with millions of gallons of water?
3: I think the way to think about beavers is they are water farmers. So they need water to survive. And the thing about beavers is they are the only animal apart from man that creates the habitat they need to survive, which is incredible. So everything comes out from that. They feed on aquatic vegetation. It's a myth that they eat trees. They only eat the underlying bark of trees when they don't have aquatic vegetation. They survive mainly on all the aquatic plants that are living in a pond like this.
0: But Leela's beavers didn't stop there. To my astonishment, never having seen a beaver pond or even a beaver close up, we continued to a second pond where I learned just how industrious beavers are. And I can see cattails off in the distance. So if there are cattails there, there must be a pond close by.
3: That's the start of it right there. So that's actually a lot of water there. There's just so much vegetation, we can't see it.
1: Oh, what? So there's a wild cherry tree. You see how they've just started working on that? That's interesting.
0: The bottom of the tree has been gnawed off.
1: So they
0: are interested
1: in taking that down.
0: Will they succeed?
1: They will.
3: And what's really interesting about this was, so 4 months ago, when they were ponding this or making this, there was no food for them except what they could get from the underlying bark. So they were living off these trees and whatever energy resources they had.
4: Are you saying there was no water here 4 months ago? They did all of this. They built a dam, and this is the result a few months later.
3: Absolutely. I came down here with someone from the Beaver Institute in March, and we measured it. We figured it was 3 feet deep in some places, and there were millions of gallons of water impounded in just 3 months.
4: It's just astonishing. Are you not astonished still?
3: I am.
4: This is all new for me. This is astonishing amount of water. I can't believe that this was dry.
3: I mean,
4: six months ago, and we just came from a pond where you said there were millions of gallons of water. So we've been to two ponds now where millions of gallons of water have been retained because of the work of these rodents.
3: Yeah, and I mean, and there are just two beavers here, two beavers that we estimate are 2 years old. So if you think of the value of beavers in the river network, their value is just incredible.
4: Two beavers created this pond. Please confirm two. We're talking two.
3: We are talking two. I mean, I've had wildlife cameras on this pond for months now in different locations, and I've had people watching with me, and there are two beavers here.
0: Coming up, the concept of paleo rivers, and we see how beavers weave branches into dams, all while keeping hope alive that we'll catch a glimpse of the animals themselves.
3: We'll be a little quiet here because the beavers could be right over there.
4: This is very exciting.
3: Of course, we're pretty noisy moving through the woods, but we'll try.
0: This episode considers what happens to the environment if we leave it to beavers.

0: Close your eyes and picture a healthy river. You might imagine a ribbon of blue water rushing unimpeded toward its destination. It's idyllic and wild, but it's missing one thing: beavers. Beavers are the original river engineers, and reintroducing them to habitats means embracing a definition of rivers that is unfamiliar to many of us.
1: My name is Denise Birchstead. I'm a research scientist. I have a PhD in fluvial geomorphology, and that means that I study rivers. We think of rivers as something that's the water that we see. So that's one place that people really don't quite realize that most of the water is flowing below what you see. It's flowing through the riverbed, and it's flowing through the banks. So even where exactly the water of the river is often not even in the spot that you're seeing. It's often in the ground below and to the side.
2: But this is what really blew my mind when I was researching the book and when I was traipsing around trying to understand what a river was. This idea that a river is largely the water we can't see, that's incredible.
1: And so here, we're standing over the river, right? Because here where we stand, the water is flowing through below our feet to reemerge downstream. And I'm sure if we walked along the edge here, we would see water rising up in little springs.
0: Human-built dams have made rivers orderly, containing them within their banks. But rivers long to be free. Dr. Birchstead has identified sprawling ancient river networks, she calls paleo rivers, where water once flowed but are now dried or their tracks buried and are not flowing today. They are the remnants of historic river systems that existed before the traders and hunters knocked out beaver populations, and they can be revived.
1: This paleo is, 100 years ago, 200 years ago. Doesn't need to be when there were mastodons, but there are paleo rivers of any time. It's a

0: Don't even know where a lot of it was because we've built over it, we've buried it, we've channeled it, we've canaled it. We can't even find it anymore. And that's why it's so important to protect what we still have. And that's why beavers are so important, because they're out there repairing each of those ephemeral and intermittent streams.
1: Beaver dams encourage rivers to return to their natural state, which is anything but orderly.
2: Rivers are messy. Not only is the water flow messy through the ground, but stuff falls in the river. It can be trees and it can be mountainsides when there's a landslide that partially block flow. And the organisms that live in the water have evolved under those conditions and their lives depend on it. The young require areas that are sheltered, where they're safe from storms and from predators in the water. And so those are going to be shallow off-river areas where they can be protected. They also require free-flowing areas as well. That's where there's lots of oxygen available, and the fish need that too.
0: You see that kind of green glow in the water? That's just life. That is so much richness of microbial life. And
1: did you see the heron? Blue heron, perhaps?
0: Yep, that's a great blue heron. That's beautiful. See, now you just won't hear that on most ponds. I mean, you can go to little ponds and they are absolutely beautiful, but that kind of biodiversity, that kind of sound, that's rich. That's a beaver-altered wetland, a beaver pond that's rich with life.
1: It's so tranquil.
0: Oh, look, there's some water birds over there. Those are wood ducks. That's the other thing. A tremendous amount of waterfowl comes to these ponds and wetlands. So this is a migratory landing spot now for all kinds of birds passing through. We really need to look at wetlands and ponds like this and think of them as our coral reefs. These are the coral reefs of North America. So if we want pollinators and we want songbirds and we want all the kind of biodiversity that we need to survive and grow food, we need wetlands like this.
1: But these richly productive homes are threatened and disappearing due to climate change, human-constructed dams, and the development of wetlands.
0: We've lost 50% of our wetlands, something like 50 to 70%, and we didn't know in 1850, when the Great Swamp Act was passed that said everybody could fill in their wetlands, how valuable they were. But now we do know, especially now with climate change, how incredibly valuable they are for us. So it's tremendously important that we protect the ones we still have.
1: But under the 2023 Supreme Court ruling that limits the EPA's power to enforce the Clean Water Act, wetlands have fewer protections due to a more restricted definition of a wetland. So while the scientific definitions of rivers and wetlands are expanding, the legal definition is narrowing.
0: The danger of the recent Supreme Court decision is that it leaves upper reaches of the river network like this vulnerable. They're no longer protected the way they were.
1: So someone could come and build on them?
0: Theoretically, because if you only protect water that you can see and you no longer protect intermittent streams or wetlands with subsurface water, then you really are leaving your wetlands at risk.
1: And along with providing a habitat for plankton, plants, birds, and other animals, the beaver's role as a water farmer, pooling local water resources, provides other benefits in a hotter world.
0: But if we want to survive the kind of storm events that are coming at us with increasing frequency with climate change, we need the kind of water storage that's created, because this is a giant sponge. So there's the basin of water we see, but three times as much water is being held underneath this. So every one of these beaver-created wetlands that and ponds that is happening along a creek or a little stream like this is creating a huge amount of water storage in the upper reaches of our river network. Maybe the most obvious, because we're standing here in the heat. We need water for drought. So last summer, we had quite a drought here, and this part of the river network did not dry up. So 3 miles down in Putnam, they were on water rationing. We were not, because we have a lot of water here, we have beavers here, they're storing all this water. So

0: The river network didn't dry up.
1: Could you say more about that, or how it helps the river network? So the water is here, the reservoir is deep, and it's filled with water. As you said, it's like a giant sponge. When the drought comes, how does this replenish, or how does this keep the river going?
0: Well, literally, this little stream or creek will draw upon that sponge. So instead of that creek completely drying up, it will have some flow in it. But also, that means that the water is slowed down so it can actually have groundwater exchange and get into the aquifer. So the water has time to sink into and fill the aquifer. If the water just rushes off, it doesn't matter how much rain you get, it just rushes through the creek system, the river system, and goes out into the ocean, which is what's been happening with our degraded river networks.
1: And perhaps counterintuitively, a beaver-created wetland protects against floods. The loss of wetlands in places like the Mississippi River Delta is one of the reasons that that area has been vulnerable to hurricanes and storm surges. Denise Birchstead says that beaver-engineered wetlands protect habitats inland, too.
2: So this area, what we're looking at here, to a hydrologist who cares a lot about floods, this is flood storage. So in the sense that you're able to store or hold on to water in a flood. And so all this area that you see when the rain comes, if you have a really big rainstorm enough to generate a flood, that water's going to come down and it's going to be able to spread out here instead of moving downstream. And so because we have this connectivity that the beavers have provided by creating this dam, connecting the river water to the edges, we now have this place for flood water to go and protect places downstream. So this is one of the many ecosystem functions that are provided by beaver dams. There's this water available for later, and also the potential to catch more if there's too much. It just sort of buffers the extremes. If there's too little water, there's still some available here. If there's too much water, like in a flood, it gets caught here.
0: Look, there's something moving in the water, but I don't think it's a beaver. See there?
1: Just by the edge?
0: I think those are just big water bugs. It might be a snake. Let's go see.
1: Oh yes, let's go see if it's a water snake. Can we walk closer to this dam here?
3: Yeah,
1: And you could just describe what you're seeing here, because it's really an extraordinary collection of twigs and branches and other bits of green stuff. Describe for us what we're looking at.
0: These are actually saplings and lengths of wood, branches and saplings. They've gnawed them at different lengths and they've actually interlaced them. So, what's really interesting about this is that they are placed laterally, so they go right to left, but also you can see there's a lot of branches that are being placed so that they are going against the current. So they're actually basically propping the whole structure up. So that may look like kind of a chaos of sticks, but if you actually analyze it, you've got sticks placed at all different angles so that no matter what force the water presses on these sticks, those sticks are going to jam in and become stronger. So
1: and
0: it's
1: there's mud, and there's mud at the bottom there?
0: And there's mud all in between, and there's also rocks.
1: But I think of a stick as being maybe the length of my forearm. Some of these sticks look like branches that are 6 feet long. Are
0: Yeah,
1: you telling me that the beavers carried the branches here?
0: oh yeah, I mean, they can trail saplings that are 10 feet long. They are incredibly strong.
1: So, Leela, do you think that beavers are artists, engineers, or are they architects?
0: Oh, I think they're definitely all three. I've seen the most amazing construction. Some of them feel like they have a kind of whimsy to them. One December, I saw that the beavers had put a line of holly branches along the top with red berries. Was that coincidence? I don't know, but it was just fantastic. And, you know, water's the story of our century. So if we want to survive climate change, if we want to have water to grow food, if we want to be able to mitigate flood and fire, we need beavers in the landscape.
1: Leela and I go looking for the beavers again while she continues to teach me how to spot the clues. What do we look for in the water?
0: Well, we're going to see a brown head. Look for a silver V.
1: A
0: It looks
1: silver
0: like a
1: V.
0: silver V is creasing the water.
1: Now I see that your eye has gone to that
3: to that dam up there. Do you see something?
0: Yep, I see a movement in the water over there.
3: Okay, let's get closer. That's very exciting. All right, so we got very close. We thought we saw a beaver. Looks like it was a false alarm, but we're going to keep looking for these beavers. And
0: the lodge is that teepee-shaped pile of sticks over there. That's where they live in the winter, especially. Mm-hmm. River beavers tend to live in banks. But here in woodland ponds like this, they'll build that iconic teepee shape of sticks, partly for protection. Bears, bobcat, a lot of things would like to eat a beaver around here.
1: Coming up, the beaver's other sometime foe. What stands in the way of humans finding a new productive coexistence with this wild animal, long considered a pest? That's next. This episode of Big Picture Science looks at what happens if we leave it to beavers.

0: If the environmental benefits of beaver-engineered rivers come as a surprise, one reason is that the loss of beaver dams and the animals that made them has meant that their ecological contributions have been poorly understood. But now we do understand. So what's keeping us from letting beavers repair our damaged river systems? Well, the practicality of bringing back the paddle tails requires compromise and a shift in mindset. When North America resembled what Leela Philip calls Beaverland, where sprawling river systems laced the continent, the beaver was sacred to many indigenous tribes that relied on the animals for food and fur. But some modern indigenous people have an ambivalent relationship with the animal. In the Great Lakes region, for example, the ancestral home of the Anishinaabe tribe, getting along with beavers means first confronting a fraught history. Michael, if we can begin with your name and your title, please.
1: Okay, bonjour, Gakana. We are Michael Price, Wasagijik Indigenous Cause, Makwanin Dodem, Anishinaabe and Dao, Wikwimkon Dibin Dagosian, Midash, Jagawagamin, Ejinakadeg, Nendanokioma Nungum. So, greetings, everyone. I just introduced myself in my ancestral language, Anishinaabemowin. My name is Michael Price Wasagijik. I am Anishinaabe, and I serve as the traditional ecological knowledge specialist at the Great Lakes Indian Fish and Wildlife Commission in Odena, Wisconsin, in the heart of Anishinaabe country. Well, from my knowledge, we've got different things going on in different parts of the country. I know that out west, because of climate change, they are experiencing wildfires and drought and flooding in the spring and summers. And therefore, people out there have learned that the beavers can bring benefit, you know, to helping them to control their hydrology. We have a little bit different case in Wisconsin. We have lots of water here, and we also have lots of beavers here. And so there's a different relationship between beavers and human society in Wisconsin as opposed to what's going on out west.
0: Michael says that many people in the Great Lakes region consider the animal a nuisance. Beaver dams can negatively impact trout populations and flood agricultural lands. But he's been grappling with some recent insights.
1: The one thing that really shocked me is that I found out that there are a lot of Anishinaabe people, too, that also regard the beaver as a nuisance. As Anishinaabe people, as indigenous people, I feel that we need to redefine and revisit our relationship with a mick. A mick is the name that we give to beaver, the one who eats the trees. And so I had to ask myself, well, why is it that we don't have a stronger relationship with a mick? And I think that relationship with Anishinaabe people and a mick goes all the way back to the 1600s and 1700s during the fur trade. And during that time, we as indigenous peoples assisted fur traders from England, from Europe, to come over from France, to come over and harvest beaver pelts. And we assisted in that almost near extinction of the beavers.
0: What was the relationship with the beaver, or the understanding about the animal, that was lost, in your opinion?
1: Yeah, I believe that the fur trade introduced us to a commercial industry where we now could sell furs for profit, for money. And prior to that, we didn't have that kind of economy. We had a trade economy, but we didn't have a commercial economy where we could actually accumulate wealth. And that really changed, I believe, who we were as a people.
0: The establishment of reservations and residential schools forced further assimilation to Western culture. It included forbidding the use of indigenous language and, until 1978, conducting religious ceremonies in public. Michael says that efforts by Anishinaabe people to recover lost languages and traditions, including the once sacred relationship with the beaver, is the first step to recognizing the animal's ecological benefit.
1: And as we became more proficient in our language and our cultural ways, we began to realize that, you know, we've got some holes in our knowledge base, knowledge gaps. A lot of the people who have our traditional teachings, we know that a mick is our relative that needs to be honored and respected. And of course, our sacred wild rice, which we call Manoman, actually needs these wetlands with cold water, with a very slow moving current, and in these types of waters, wild rice can thrive and proliferate. I think in moving forward, we need to identify a path of how can we coexist with the beaver and the things that they do, and also at the same time, be able to mitigate and minimize what we need to do to coexist. And I think lethal management and using dynamite to blow up dams is obsolete and it's cruel. There are other ways to be able to coexist with beavers besides taking these extreme steps. And that's my opinion as an Anishinaabe person. I don't speak for the other nations. It makes me very happy to see that Western-trained scientists are recognizing that the behavior of the beaver can actually be a benefit to a potential crisis related to climate change, and that they're actually honoring and respecting what the beaver brings to the table and how we could make our lives better as human beings if we humble ourselves and recognize those gifts from our non-human relatives.
0: Michael, thank you so much for talking to us.
1: Aho, miigwech. Thank you.
0: Michael Wasagijik Price is a traditional ecological knowledge specialist at the Great Lakes Indian Fish and Wildlife Commission in Odena, Wisconsin.
2: My name is Clay Fraser. I live in Dane County, Wisconsin, which is south central Wisconsin. I'm a principal ecologist and co-owner of Native Range Ecological. I'm a restoration ecologist, and my background is wildlife ecology and botany from an academic standpoint. What we're really doing are working with landowners in areas where beaver already exist or have historically existed, and we're trying to essentially create a situation where they can either come back or they can remain on the landscape. That is a far more economical thing to do. It's far more sustainable long-term because you're dealing with genetic cohorts of populations that existed previously, and we're not reintroducing animals that came from a different place in the state with very different dynamics of their habitats that they exist in.
0: His team works to persuade landowners to leave beaver dams in place and to limit trapping so the animals can return on their own or with a little help to the waterways, a practice called re-beavering. But if humans want to enjoy the benefits of beaver-restored wetland, Clay says, they must compromise. For example, although individual trees can be protected with metal caging, a few trees are going to come down. But the biggest practical question is how to control that unwanted flooding. Clay says his team has a host of wildland plumbing tricks. For example, flow devices like pond levelers that regulate water height.
2: Essentially, things like pond levelers are relatively simple devices that exist in the water. If they're designed with, you know, a lot of thought that goes into the hydrologic aspects of the watershed, they can be quite effective and they work very well. And that's on the same line, along the same lines with things like culvert protection devices that we're installing.
0: Okay, can you give us an example or just a mental schematic of what a flow device or a pond leveler looks like and how it works?
2: Yeah, absolutely. So ultimately, beaver want to have that, you know, 2 or 3 feet of water in the waterways that they live in. And so the goal of these devices is to allow that level of water to be maintained. But even if the beavers continue to dam or build up higher on the dams that exist, the water level cannot exceed any further than where that pipe is moving through. So conceptually, what a leveler is an intake dome made out of galvanized wire mesh with a PVC pipe that runs through the bottom of it, collecting water. And the other end of that pipe is set in the dam, is set in the beaver dam itself. So essentially, we're notching out the beaver dam, replacing the pipe. And wherever that elevation of that pipe ends up sitting, which we can adjust up or down, depending on how we, you know, where we want those water levels, that is where the surface water elevation will go to and will stay to. And so at that point, the beavers can continue to dam. They can continue to build up on the dams that the leveler is in, and the water can only reach a certain height. And so that's the compromise that we're after.
0: Clay, we can't restore rivers to their state 300 years ago, of course, and returning or reintroducing beavers can't work everywhere. Can you give us an overview of where it works best?
2: Sure. I mean, simply stated, Molly, in areas where watersheds are relatively intact of what they were pre-settlement. Waterways are allowed to re-meander through flowage systems and wetlands and massive wetland complexes and floodplains. Those are the areas where it's most easy to re-beaver, to use that term. It's not, I didn't coin that phrase, but I certainly like to use it in places where we have altered hydrologically, and to your point, sometimes to a point that we really can't restore it to what it was a few hundred years ago. We can still, in a very isolated manner, we can either mimic the behavior of beavers, which we're doing with things like beaver dam analogs, structures that are man-made beaver dams, essentially, or we can, in just smaller watersheds, we can allow beaver to exist that are still there.
0: When you let the animals go, just so we can picture this, do they walk right to the river? I mean, maybe you put them down in the river and then they get to work right away? Or do you know if there are a couple days of disorientation? Or what's it like from the animals? What does the animal do?
2: Yeah, and that's a great question. I mean, ultimately, a lot of these animals are fitted with radio collars with transmitters, and you're tracking their movements maybe for a few weeks just to ensure that they're actually, you know, going where they're supposed to go and not going where they're not supposed to go. But yeah, you open up a trap, and generally speaking, they, you know, they're a little bit apprehensive. They might hang out in the trap even when it's open for a couple of minutes. They may run out. It really, beaver are like humans. I mean, they have individual personalities. And so some of them will run right to the water innately, and others will be very shy and sit in the cage and kind of wait to be kind of nudged out or coaxed out of that trap. So it varies a lot.
0: And finally, how do you persuade landowners who haven't already decided to introduce beavers or reintroduce them or return beavers to do so?
2: Yeah, that may be the best question yet, Molly. So, I mean, ultimately, what we are very much in the business of right now is changing the culture. We are trying to win hearts and minds, literally one project, one landowner, and one agency person at a time. The people that are moving through these permit systems, because in our state, in Wisconsin, we don't yet have a specific permit to install flow devices. We are begging and borrowing and square pegging into round holes every time that we are going through a permit process, right? And most of the time, the DNR folks, because they're not used to this is a relatively new idea to them, their knee-jerk reaction is to say this can't be done, right? And that's kind of why I say the people that we're working with in these early years are pioneers. They're the first people going over the hill. And, you know, people think they're heretics or crazy to a degree until they realize, well, wait a minute, now you're saving money, you're not having to trap all the time, and you're getting all these ecological benefits of having them on the landscape, having the beaver there, right? So it literally is region by region, county by county, trying to change the culture and make people aware that, yes, they can be here. It's exciting for us because it's a challenge to solve this problem that exists on the landscape between humans and beavers.
0: Clay Frazier, thank you so much for talking to us.
2: Absolutely.
0: Clay Frazier is a restoration ecologist and the co-owner of Native Range Ecological in Wisconsin. Well, my weekend journey with Lila Phillip and Denise Birchstead looking for beavers was coming to an end. Although we saw tantalizing evidence of their near presence in the form of dams, a lodge, trees whittled to pencil sticks, and the impressions of their bellies left in the mud, but the animals themselves remained elusive. I hadn't yet seen a beaver up close. Lila, Denise, and I walked to one more pond.
3: Is that a fish? Something swimming around. That's not an insect.
4: That is not an insect.
3: That is not a snake.
4: And they're circling.
3: They're circling. Huh. That's a mammal. That could be a beaver. So we are seeing an animal swimming. It is circling in the middle of the pond.
4: Yeah, I think there's two.
3: Should we sneak down?
4: Yeah.
3: There they are. Look, far.
4: Yeah,
3: over in the far. Over the far. Kind of moving quickly, which makes me think, could be an otter. Otters love to follow beavers.
0: otters be another species that the beaver ponds encourage?
4: Yeah, the otters are absolutely supported by beaver ponds. They're very much neighbors, the beavers and the otters. And the otters use the beaver ponds for their habitat, for their food.
3: And otters will go from pond to pond. They have a wide territory.
4: I'm going to say otter.
3: Yeah, I'm thinking otter.
4: There's one that just came up again.
3: Sinuous.
4: Look at them. Really sinuous. That's the right word.
3: And you know, here
4: there's
3: it comes.
4: One.
3: There it comes. That's an otter for sure. That's such an encouraging sign.

0: which is why you want beavers in it, apart from the water. Look at that. Isn't that beautiful?
1: Well, in the end, I never saw a beaver, but the otter sighting was thrilling. The beavers remained elusive, yet the fruits of their hard work were everywhere. In the great pools of water, the lush grasses, the stunning diversity of wildlife that the animals' water farming had encouraged. So for 2 days in a pocket of Connecticut, I could begin to imagine the beaver land of many centuries ago.
2: And they're just beginning to sort of reclaim this valley here from what had been here for thousands of years and has not been here for a couple hundred and is now being restored. This is a great spot to be a beaver.
1: This show would not be possible without the industriousness of producer Seth Shostak, senior producer Gary Niederhoff, assistant producers Brian Edwards and Shannon Rose Geary, and the editorial consultants of Sikon Akpan. I am the executive producer of Big Picture Science, Molly Bentley. Much thanks to river scientist Denise Birchstead, and a special thanks to the author of Beaverland, writer Leah Phillip, who was generous with her time and tick spray as we traipsed together through the woods looking for one wild, weird, and as I came to learn, wonderful rodent. Also, a big thanks to our listeners and our Patreon supporters. The original music in the show is by Dewey DeLay and June Miyake. This episode of Big Picture Science that examines what happens when we partner with a wild animal to help the environment is called Leave It to Beavers.

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1: Is it finally time for Glen Canyon Dam to go? That story and more on H2O Radio's weekly news report. I'm Jamie Sudler.
2: I'm Franny Halperin, and it's This Week in Water.
1: Amid a mega drought and aridification in the Southwest, the federal government has released its operating plan to manage two large dams on the Colorado River, and it's being criticized for propping up one of them, mainly by sacrificing farmers.
2: 4 years ago, the Glen Canyon Institute wrote that the glory years of Glen Canyon Dam, which generates electricity for about 5 million people, may be coming to an end. Instead of addressing that problem head-on, Trump administration guidelines are requiring that the lower basin states of Arizona, Nevada, and California dramatically reduce their consumption for the next 2 years by more than 1 million acre feet annually.
1: Arizona will suffer the largest cut of 31% of its supplies from the river, with the Phoenix and Tucson areas hardest hit. The upper basin states of Colorado, Wyoming, Utah, and New Mexico won't be forced to cut their use for now.
2: Some critics say the Bureau's plan delays the inevitable bypass of Glen Canyon Dam, which forms Lake Powell. Dan Beard, a former Bureau of Reclamation commissioner, told E&E News in 2023 that the reservoir is not essential to the operation of the river system.
1: As the water levels drop at Lake Powell, the dam has been making less energy. If the reservoir were full, it could generate 1,320 megawatts. But now, with the reservoir at record low levels, the Bureau says the complex has generated less than half that. Organizations that have bought power generated by the dam have already been looking for alternative sources.
2: Keeping Glen Canyon Dam while it generates less power has consequences. Gary Wachner with the organization Save the Colorado told H2O Radio that water stored in Lake Powell is lost to evaporation and seepage into the sandstone.
1: The Glen Canyon Institute estimated that the reservoir loses about 860,000 acre-feet a year, more than the amount used by the city of Los Angeles annually. They add that the water from the upper basin states to fill Lake Powell could have been used by farmers upstream, but will end up in the atmosphere or in the ground.
2: The Bureau's guidelines issued last week said they're not to be construed as a precedent for future operations, but Wachner disagrees, saying it locks in this response to the crisis even as climate science shows the region is getting drier.
1: How you roll in California could soon change. Last week, the state became the first in the country to mandate efficiency standards for replacement tires.
2: Tires that come on new cars typically give drivers better mileage because they have low rolling resistance. Rolling resistance is a measure of how much a tire flattens and rebounds as it travels along the ground. The more it squishes, the more energy it takes, whether from gas or from a battery, to keep the wheels turning.
1: When consumers replace tires, they are often less efficient, resulting in lower mileage and range. By 2033, California's replacement tire efficiency program will require that they match the efficiency of new car tires.
2: The California Energy Commission says the standard will save nearly $1 billion in gasoline and electricity costs per year and reduce carbon dioxide emissions by the equivalent of eliminating 400,000 gas cars from California's roads.
1: The agency said the expense for consumers will be low, up to $6.50 per tire, which would be offset by lower fuel consumption. However, some tire manufacturers and industry groups disagree, saying the increased costs would exceed projected savings. But Bridgestone and Michelin, who were involved in the five-year rulemaking process, embraced the new program.
2: And finally, in the oceans, there are predators and there are prey. For critters who are low on the food chain, they've learned behaviors to avoid becoming someone's dinner, often by hiding or changing location.
1: The process is known as the ecology of fear, where the mere presence of a predator changes behavior. But what can mussels, which are literally stuck in place, do?
2: Naturally, they would clam up. According to researchers at Aarhus University, the team found that when blue mussels detected parasitic flatworms nearby, they slowed their filtration of seawater. And when things got really scary with more than one parasite in the vicinity, they closed their shells completely.
1: Blue mussels feed by filtering microscopic algae from seawater, and a single mussel can filter up to 100 liters a day, affecting water clarity and nutrient cycling. Their beds also provide habitats for small animals, fish, and plants.
2: The mussels have a well-developed sensory system capable of detecting chemicals in water that could mean a threat is nearby. But that leaves the bivalves with a conundrum. Stop eating or risk ingesting something deadly.
1: The research suggests they will clam up, but if a whole bed shuts down, it could affect the health of an entire ecosystem.
2: The team says that because ocean parasites tend to prefer warmer water and mussels get scared when they're around, their reaction could become more common with climate change if flatworms mussel in.
1: That's it for this week in water. Thanks for listening, and we'll see you next time.
0: What if the next book in a child's mailbox could change their life? 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

0: Greetings, Ventura. Welcome to the sixth episode of Volunteer Ventura, where we explore volunteering, its joys, its challenges, and its vital importance to our community, and also to the good life. I'm Kathleen Wheeler, volunteer, activist, and community supporter, and this is KPPQLP Ventura 104.1 FM on your dial. In this series, you've been hearing from local volunteers who are engaged in a variety of volunteer activities, from caring for animals to protecting the environment, working on homeless prevention, and others. And as you hear their stories, we hope that you will be inspired to think about your own volunteering interests based on where you are in your life, whether you're in high school or retired or in the middle of your career. Today, I'm very pleased to have Doug Miller with us. He's a longtime volunteer who will tell us about his experiences and about some of the volunteer opportunities available for working with seniors. He's worked with Ventura County Caregivers for 6 or 7 years, and he'll tell you more about it. Welcome, Doug. We're very pleased to have you here.
1: Thank you for having me.
0: So, tell us about how you got started volunteering with seniors.
1: Well, I'm a social worker, an MSW by training, and many of the jobs I've held in my career before I retired involved volunteers in a variety of ways. So I've been affiliated with the volunteer community through my work throughout the course of my career, which has been almost 40 years. So that's how I began my connection with volunteers.
0: I meant to mention that Doug is a senior himself working with seniors, and he points out that many of the volunteers working with VC caregivers are also seniors. So
1: yes.
0: I think that's great.
1: Yeah. I think they see it coming.
0: It's going to happen to us all if we're lucky, right?
1: Right, and it's often because they're connected to relatives of their own who are seniors or neighbors who are seniors. And so that sort of kicks it off for them in terms of that connection.
0: Tell us about the population, the senior population in Ventura. What kinds of things do you know about them as a group?
1: Well, there are about, in countywide is the number that I know, there are about 108,000 seniors age 65 and over in Ventura County. And probably a third of those are homebound, meaning they either have limited mobility, they may have a disability, they may not have a car, and so we consider them, they would be classified as being homebound seniors. And of the folks who are served by the organization, there are about 500, 550 seniors that are currently being served countywide by the organization.
0: That's a lot.
1: Yes. And of those, 80% of those are women.
0: Oh.
1: And they are women who are 80 years old or older. And almost all of them have a limited fixed income, like Social Security, perhaps a pension. And so they would be viewed as at the poverty level themselves.
0: And it must mean a great deal to them to have simply have a visitor.
1: Yes.
0: Let alone services.
1: Yeah, yes. The organization, the hallmark of the organization is simply being a good neighbor. I'll call it friendly visiting. They also have a phone friend program so that there are phone calls made on a regular basis just to check in to see how folks are. And then the organization, when an individual calls and asks to become a part of the caregivers organization, one of the case managers goes out and does an interview with them, learns about them. They have to agree to participate as a recipient of the services that the organization has to offer. And then if they're interested, we'll try to find a volunteer to serve and support them. And so there's a matching process that takes place.
0: All right. Like a dating service.
1: Yeah, we have, I think it's 350 volunteers who are involved with the organization. And there's a couple of handfuls of those, probably, I'll say 30 or 40, who are tied to the events that we held to help raise money for the organization. But the balance then are volunteers, the majority of whom are assigned to a specific senior. There are a few that have a couple of seniors, but the majority just have one individual, the individual assigned to work with. And so their activity is everything from just that telephone contact, the home visit on a regular basis. A couple of hours a week is all we ask from
0: so
1: our
0: doable.
1: Volunteers.
0: Mm-hmm.
1: And we have volunteers who they may help with the grocery shopping for the individual. They may take the senior grocery shopping, or they may get the list and go do the grocery shopping and bring it back and help put it in the refrigerator.
0: So you do different levels of service depending on capability and
1: Well,
0: need.
1: It has to do with the individual's need, the senior's need, and the capabilities of the volunteer.
0: Right.
1: I've done grocery shopping.
0: Uh-huh.
1: You know, was with one lady who, you know, took 20 minutes to find one item because she knew they had it and she wanted to find it. And then I've done quite a bit of driving of seniors, and in particular a couple who I've worked with specifically for medical appointments.
0: That's so important.
1: Yes, because so many of them don't have a car, don't have their driver's license, and so they're really dependent upon others for transportation.
0: Right, right. What a valuable service that is. Mm-hmm. Now, when we talked, you told me about an intriguing aspect of the service where people provide home repairs, ramps. Tell us more about that.
1: Okay. So we have two kinds of efforts in that regard. We have a group of retired, mostly men. There are a few women in the group that we call the Honeydew Crew. And they are retired tradesmen and tradeswomen. And they're carpenters and electricians and plumbers who will help do things that need to be repaired or rebuilt in someone's home. We also have a couple of groups that we work with who will do specific projects, larger projects. Perhaps an individual, a senior, is now in a wheelchair and they need a ramp to get in and out of their home. They may need doorways widened within their home, so they have access to their bedroom and their and their bathrooms. Probably at least once a quarter, a crew is put together that will take on a couple of projects. Those groups have also garnered teenagers from particular schools. We have a program called Building Bridges, which is an intergenerational program. So we have groups of teens at various schools who are led by a senior mentor, a senior volunteer, who will take them to somebody's home to do everything from yard work to walking dogs to flipping mattresses, changing beds.
0: Oh, my goodness.
1: We've had a couple of experiences where the front yard or back yard has become so overgrown that the individual might be receiving a notice from the city that, you know, they've got to do something with their with their yard because of the overgrown weeds. And
0: what a wonderful experience for the teens as well.
1: Yeah, right, right.
0: I love the concept of intergenerational servicing. I think that's magnificent.
1: Yeah, I think we have 5 or 7 different teen groups who are from different schools, all from different high schools in the county, and they each have a senior that is their team leader, if you will, that picks them up from school and takes them to their assignments.
0: And I imagine the learning goes both ways in that scenario.
1: Oh, yeah.
0: The teens learn from the senior, and the senior learns from the teens.
1: Yeah. There, we had a group actually from my church, 2 or 3 young girls, and they were assigned to work with this woman who was a senior. And she loved to bake. And so they showed up one day to visit and do things at her home, her apartment, and she had planned to teach them how to bake.
0: Oh my goodness.
1: And they just, when they, you know, when they got home, they were telling their parents about everything that they did that day and, you know, how they enjoyed baking.
0: Oh, I think that's a delightful story.
1: Yeah.
0: What a win-win for everyone.
1: Absolutely.
0: Okay. So, in other words, there are many ways in which the caregivers organization provides support to seniors.
1: Yes.
0: From a friendly visiting to non-medical.
1: Yes. Everything that's done is non-medical.
0: Okay, that's important.
1: There's no.

0: Yes, it's very important. There's no hands-on medical care, no changing of bandages for wounds, no showering, no toileting. It's you know, face-to-face communication and assistance in that regard.
1: Giving them some social support and some logistical and practical support. Yep. It's what a range of services.
0: Right. The closest we might come to anything that's medically related is we have a hospital discharge and homecoming kind of program where we might be contacted by a hospital about an individual who's going to be released who has no one to pick them up, no one to take them home, no one to help get them settled when they return. And so,
1: lonely experience.
0: Right. So we'll line up a volunteer in advance, and we have to have good advance notice, not just come get them tomorrow.
1: Right.
0: So then it's finding a volunteer who hopefully lives in the same area of the community and pick them up at the hospital, get them home, make sure that they have the medications that they need, that they are getting settled in their home. And then if there are subsequent medical appointments, the hope is then that that individual would follow up with that senior.
1: Drive them.
0: And get them to their appointments in terms of aftercare.
1: That's a very clear definition of what's involved in the scope. And that's important. I think frequently volunteers don't understand what they should do and shouldn't do.
0: Right.
1: And so this is good that you are clear about that.
0: Right, right. So anyone who signs up, registers to be a volunteer with the organization, is then covered by the organization's liability insurance.
1: Ah,
0: so that's something else that we bring to the table for volunteers. All of the volunteers have to be fingerprinted.
1: Oh.
0: And if they're driving people, we require a copy of their driver's license and their insurance so that we know that...
1: You really vet your
0: volunteers. Vetting is the proper term, yes. They are interviewed by a couple of folks. We have an individual whose specific role with the organization is to recruit and orientate, and vet our volunteers.
1: If I were a senior seeking your services, I would want to know that you were doing that. So that's very reassuring. Mm-hmm. That's comforting. Mm-hmm. Okay. You've been listening to Volunteer Ventura. This is KPPQLP Ventura, 104.1 FM on your dial. And we're talking with Doug Miller, who is telling us all kinds of things about working with seniors and opportunities that are available using a wide range of one's interests or skills or capacity. Doug, you mentioned that you ask for 2 hours a week. Are there several who offer more than that? Or
0: yes, there are some folks who, first of all, who've been working with their senior that they're assigned to for 10 and 20 years.
1: Oh, my.
0: We have folks who have been volunteers with the organization themselves for the entire 40 years since the organization's founding. Caregivers was one of 16 originally founded senior volunteer organizations in the United States. It was there was a Robert Wood Johnson grant that was nationwide, and the Ventura Project was one of the original 16. There are now 1,000 such organizations throughout the United States.
1: My goodness. Yeah, the senior population is growing, not only in Ventura, but in the nation.
0: Oh, nationwide, yes, absolutely.
1: And they're going to require services.
0: Yeah. The Ventura organization is a part of the National Volunteer Caregiving Network.
1: Okay.
0: And that represents the 1,000 senior volunteer organizations in the United States.
1: I see.
0: And the woman who is the executive director of the Ventura organization, Tammy Glenn is her name, is the director or national chair of the National Caregiving Network. And so the headquarters for the national organization currently resides in Ventura.
1: So I've got a couple of questions there. With such a growing population and the needs being as wide and diverse as they are, what do you think our elected officials should understand about senior issues and needs, if anything? I'm taking a little bit of a segue here.
0: Sure. My own opinion is that there are key factors with regard to the needs of seniors: isolation and loneliness, which is then, you know, leads to the notion of depression. Mm-hmm. And so mental health issues are pronounced. Our organization does what we can in terms of linking people to community activities. Something as simple as their church membership, whether they attend a church or a temple, synagogue, whatever their faith might be. And there are many individuals who perhaps used to be an active Catholic and they're not anymore.
1: Uh-huh.
0: And so what part of the community do you live in? And would you be interested in joining, rejoining? And how can we get you there? Because many congregations have transportation support for homebound seniors so that they can get them to church. My own church does that. We have quite an outreach to the homebound seniors in our congregation. Politically, Medicare is on the table, on the chopping block, if you will, congressionally, and a pronounced number of seniors rely upon Medicare, Medicaid, both in terms of their health insurance, perhaps payment for their board and care or nursing home facilities. So that's a critical issue. Health care is a critical issue. And then food insecurity.
1: Mm.
0: So food stamps, if you will, or SNAP, the supplemental health care program, is also on the chopping block politically.
1: Mm-hmm.
0: And so there's a huge percentage of individuals who rely upon what classically was known as food stamps and now goes under some other name. But in terms of, you know, I'm aware of some seniors that all they have is their Social Security check, which might be $1,200 or $1,400 a month, and some food stamps, which might be $20 or $30 a month. That's all they've got.
1: That's alarming.
0: Yes.
1: And that's only going to grow.
0: Yes, yes.
1: You might say it's an amplifier of poverty.
0: Yes, absolutely.
1: Mm-hmm.
0: Absolutely.
1: All right. Okay. Can you give us a personal example of a particularly satisfying experience you've had as a volunteer yourself? When you knew you were making a difference? Or?
0: A couple of years ago, I was working with a man who was in his early 70s, who was evicted from his apartment. And the reason he was evicted was because there was an infestation of bugs, if you will, in the apartment complex. And they were going room by room, section by section of the apartment building and fumigating rooms. He would not let them in because he didn't trust the chemicals that they were using in the fumigation because he was an artist. Oh. And he had all kinds of art supplies and artwork of his own that he was afraid would be damaged by the fumigation. And so as a result of his refusal, they evicted him.
1: Oh, my.
0: Now, this man lived on the streets and slept in the parks for months in his 70s. And what he had done.

0: And so the first thing we did was we moved all of his stuff into my garage.
1: Oh, and that was...
0: And he and I put it in my car, and I had an SUV, and we moved it and put it in my garage. And I would go pick him up at a park, and he would come to my house, and he would sit in my garage and go through things and really started throwing things away. It was like...
1: Oh, you really extended yourself. That's remarkable.
0: You know, I don't need this anymore. I don't need that anymore. I don't use this anymore. And so then we did find him a place downtown in an apartment building downtown Ventura. We got a donation of his rent deposit for the apartment. We got a donation from another group for the utility deposits that he had to have, and a couple of friends and I got, you know, my friend's pickup truck, and we moved him into the apartment. That was really satisfying.
1: That sounds satisfying. Yeah, and what a, you were his guardian angel.
0: Well, I sort of kind of was. Now, I want to share with you that what emanated from that experience was a couple of years later, the County Behavioral Health Agency issued an RFP for some innovation projects. And one of the things we were seeing was the issues related to isolation, depression, and loneliness. And so we wrote a proposal to provide support services for seniors who are in jeopardy of losing their home. Not homeless folks, but folks who have a home but are in jeopardy
1: at risk
0: of losing their home. And because of increased cost of utilities, increased cost of food, increased rent in some locations. We have worked with a number of folks who live in trailer parks. They have, you know, a double wide or a single wide, and their lot rent is increasing every couple of years. And because they live on a fixed income, they're in jeopardy of losing their home.
1: Exactly.
0: So we wrote this proposal to the County Behavioral Health Agency to combine that potential homelessness need with behavioral health, mental health needs. And the organization was awarded a 5-year project grant.
1: Oh my goodness!
0: And it's called MASH, which means, I got to look it up.
1: These acronyms.
0: It's managing assets, and because assets are just not your money.
1: Right.
0: It's the resources you have. Your home is a resource. Your apartment's a resource. So it's about managing their assets, both in terms of their health and safety needs. And so we have a team of folks who we will, I'll call it staff a situation, a case. Someone comes to us, or the staff become aware of an individual who's, maybe their water heater broke and they don't have hot water anymore, or their refrigerator gave out and they need a refrigerator, or they need a ramp built because they're now in a wheelchair. And so we work with various individuals on this committee to talk about who is this individual. There's a specific interview process we go through with the individual. They have to agree to participate in the project.
1: Full-service case management.
0: Full-service case management.
1: What I really like about your story is that you not only provided hands-on, immediate assistance to somebody in need, but you took that to a bigger scope with a grant and a full program. That's a wonderful story,
0: right,
1: Doug? Thank you.
0: Yeah, I wrote the original concept paper and the original draft for the grant, and the organization took it over. And
1: well, I know that in providing your talents to

0: Ventura County caregivers. You've provided management and administrative help as well as the hands-on support. My last question for you is, what advice do you have for someone wanting to volunteer their time to the cause of seniors, to meeting the needs of seniors? What would you advise them to do?
1: Well, there could be a couple of routes. We're working right now with probably at least a half a dozen or more churches in the county who are interested in starting, if you will, kind of a homegrown within our own congregation kind of senior support activity. My own church does that. And it basically requires, a committee of folks who are concerned about their aging population within their congregation. So that's something that the organization, the caregivers organization, has kicked off.
0: And what is the contact information for caregivers?
1: So caregivers itself, so the caregivers organization can be reached at 805-658-8530.
0: Okay.
1: And it's online at www.vccaregivers.org.
0: Okay, that's very helpful to know, Doug. We are going to have to end here, but you've been listening to Volunteer Ventura on KPPQLP Ventura 104.1 FM. And in this, our sixth episode, we've been hearing from Doug Miller, who has devoted much of his life to families and to seniors. And we really appreciate what you've been able to tell us about, Doug. And folks, next time we'll see yet another way that volunteers are contributing to the Ventura community. Hope you'll join us again. And in the meantime, here's wishing you happy volunteering.
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3: Hi, I'm Jackie Tantillo, and this is Should Have Listened to My Mother. My guest, Andrea Ippolito, says she always wanted to be an astronaut, and for good reason. Let's just say it has a lot to do with her mother's career as an electrical engineer. There's a lot more to her mom's story, but Andrea is also quite the powerhouse. She refers to herself as confident and headstrong. She's a mother of two girls with a biomedical engineering background. Andrea served as the director of the Department of Veterans Affairs Innovators Network. She's co-founded two startups, including Smart Scheduling, which is an application that improves access to medical care. And currently, she's CEO of SimplyFed, a telehealth platform guaranteeing access to baby feeding and breastfeeding services to all. 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Mother, professor, founder, fellow, fundraiser extraordinaire, Andrea Ippolito, welcome to Should Have Listened to My Mother.
4: Oh, well, thank you so much for having me in that incredibly kind introduction.
3: Your introductions are lengthy because of your distinguished accomplishments. Very impressive. Congratulations.
4: Oh, well, thanks for saying that. It's definitely been a journey. And, you know, per what we're, what the point of the podcast is that my mom was just an incredibly huge inspiration to me. And I'm incredibly privileged because I had her as a role model, but someone that was nurturing on my career. So I wouldn't have any of that if it wasn't for her influence and support.
3: Tell us your mom's name.
4: So my mom's name is Mary, and she was just a pretty incredible woman that, you know, literally my story, my bio is so tangled with her background and her influence that I just love this discussion so much because she essentially helped me and I am her in every sense.
3: There are a couple of really cool stories that I've heard about your mom. one that has a very interesting acronym to go along with the achievement and the design and development. So you tell us, I also read that she had you soldering circuit boards when you were pretty young as well, right?
4: That's exactly it. So, you know, my mom's story is that she went to university and she went to Cornell. She's the daughter of my grandparents, who were amazing. They had a coffee shop and a sandwich shop in New Haven, and they had this coffee and sandwich shop right next to the Yale Drama School. And so they served, you know, folks like Meryl Streep and a lot of people before they became famous. But the long story short, they, you know, definitely didn't graduate from high school. Very different background than I would say my mom and me. And she went to an Ivy League university. She went to Cornell. And there's always these fun stories of my mom showing up at Cornell with like my grandparents and my great uncle. You know, he's smoking a stogie and just like how out of place she felt. But, you know, they had work ethic and they taught her that. And that's something that she instilled in me. But my mom, when she graduated from Cornell, had a fiber science degree. It wasn't exactly called that, but that's essentially what it was. And she went to her dream job, which was Dover ILC, she was a contractor working for NASA, designing spacesuits.
3: Out of college, this was her job.
4: Yeah, I think she had another short stint actually right before this. But yeah, essentially this was her first job right out of college.
3: That's impressive.
4: Yeah. And, you know, she was on this team of 50 people. Only two out of the 50 were women. And one of the many projects she was on, but one of the more, I would say, famous projects she was on was designing the shuttle astronaut suits, especially for women. So this was at a time, this was in the late 70s, early 80s, when they were preparing for the first female astronauts. And so she was tasked with this. And what we now know based on data is that, you know, female astronauts are better equipped to be astronauts. We know that from some research that has now come out that was from the 50s. But unfortunately, how they were designing those spacesuits was fairly limiting to female anatomy. And one example of this was that the female astronaut spacesuits had like a hard plate on them. And it wasn't until one of the first female astronauts, Judy Resnick, who tragically died in the Challenger accident, it wasn't until she spoke up, and she was known for being a very strong, smart, outspoken woman. It wasn't until Judy Resnick spoke up that they changed it. But then also people like my mom. So my mom designed how, or was part of the team that designed how female astronauts go to the bathroom in space. And to your point, it was called the FUCT. And I'm not swearing. That's an acronym for female urinary continence device. And it was how female astronauts went to the bathroom in space. And the original design, as told by my mom, had something like a catheter, which was just going to be very limiting, to say the least, very uncomfortable for female astronauts. And it was because folks like my mom speaking up, along with, of course, the pioneering astronauts like Judy Resnick, that fought to have spacesuits that actually made sense for women's bodies. And that's so important, right? That's such a big theme and what we need more of. We need people designing things at the table that that have that lived experience. And my mom, well, not an astronaut, definitely brought the female perspective to spacesuit design.
3: Oh, that's such an honor to have been on that team, your mom, along with Judy Resnick, and women being able to speak their truth, which I hope was without consequence.
4: It's so fascinating. And I also think it's a sad story, too, not just because Judy Resnick died in the Challenger accident and incident, but because she was penalized for it. So Judy, many say she was slated to be the first female astronaut, but because she was an advocate and spoke up for herself, which we now know there's a total double standard there with women who are, you know, strong and smart and advocate, Many say she paid the price that she became not the first female astronaut. And I'm

0: by the way, the first American woman in space is Sally Ride, who I'm also a huge fan of. So that's not saying anything against her, but it just shows you that, you know, we're still to this day combating speaking up for ourselves and getting a bad rep for that. And that's something that I know my mom has experienced, but we know some of the initial pioneering female astronauts.
1: Right. And without all those pioneers, I've said this many times, we wouldn't be where we are today. Letting our voice be heard and acknowledged is still something that we're working through.
0: For sure. And we stand on their shoulders. And that's oh so important to acknowledge that.
1: Would your mom bring her work home with her? Like, did she have space suits around the house, or would she think out loud, especially when she was trying to develop the urinary continence device for women astronauts?
0: Well, this was actually before I existed. I was a glimmer in their eye. But my mom actually transitioned from that role. She actually met my dad through that role. He was another contractor working in another company, and they ended up moving up to Massachusetts. And one of the programs my mom heard about was essentially a program based out of Boston University where a woman could get an undergraduate and a master's degree in engineering in 3 years. I believe it was an NSF-funded project. And so that's when my mom transitioned to engineering, and she got her undergraduate and graduate degree in 3 years. And she had me during that degree. And there's this amazing picture of, you know, her taking me up on stage at her.
1: That's great.
0: Yeah, which is pretty phenomenal.
1: Oh, my gosh. 3 years? Undergraduate and graduate.
0: And she became an electrical engineer, which, you know, this was the early 80s. And so this was a very different time. She was one of the very few electrical engineers. And, you know, she's always been a pioneer, but she did instill that space, that love of space in me. And I actually named my daughter after her, after a female astronaut named Mae Jemison. But to directly answer your question about the spacesuit materials, I wasn't alive, but she definitely had some goodies that she was able to take with her even after she treated her. So we have an astronaut shuttle helmet. We have this really thoughtfully designed pillow that has all the different materials from the space shuttle suits. And so we were able to take some goodies that I definitely bragged to friends about, even though I wasn't alive when she worked there.
1: You know, that's quite all right. You have that right to do that. Wow. I hope she patted herself on the back at least once. So then your mom goes to Boston, Massachusetts to get her undergrad and graduate degree. Did she work as well, other than the contract through NASA? Did she have to get other jobs while she was in school, or she just committed to those 3 years with the books?
0: I'm almost positive she committed 3 years with the books. And you know, typically an undergraduate degree in engineering is 4 years, and a master's can be anywhere from 1 to 2, sometimes 3 years. So it was a pretty intensive period. As she tells the story, she finished her finals in May of during her second year, and she went into labor the next day. So I have a feeling she was just trying to get through finals, and you know, the body has probably a way of subconsciously saying, just give me one more day to get through this.
1: Absolutely. Any mom who's pregnant, well, it's either get this baby out of here, or I needed one more day, I got to finish this project, whether you're painting a room or, you know, getting something ready for the baby, or you're finishing a work project. Yeah, I think they kind of sometimes work hand in hand, that little baby inside.
0: Totally.
1: So did your mom continue to work when you were growing up?
0: Yeah, absolutely. And so she became an electrical engineer. She worked in a few different companies, but notably the vast majority of her career was in defense contracting. So talk about an old boys club, right? This is just a very male dominated environment. And she went to work at Raytheon, where she worked on radar systems. And I have no doubt, and I actually know from her coworkers, that my mom was such a leader there. And she also stuck up for herself, you know, speaking of Judy Resnick, right? And you had to succeed. And so when she was there, she was, I believe one of her former colleagues said she was a bulldog, right? She got stuff done and she managed teams and she was a program manager there. And she made sure that the systems were in place to execute on the mission. But she also had two young kids. And I think, you know, now that we know that there's a lot of subconscious and conscious bias that happens to parents, but holy moly, back then it was a lot worse. And there was definitely no working remotely back then or very little of it. And, you know, my dad also was an engineer, mechanical engineer, but she was absolutely the default parent. And that's not to say anything poorly about my dad. That just was how it was back then. But yet she was still a full-time working parent. And no matter how you decide to support your family, I just super applaud her for that. And I know it was hard. I know she faced a lot of criticism and setbacks from both sides, right? She always felt like she wanted to be there more, but also she felt like she was always trying to, you know, be better at work. But it was hard to get ahead when you have sick kids and you have to go pick them up in the middle of the day. So just really applaud just her leadership and tackling that. And no doubt I get my work ethic from her.
1: Well, I would imagine because you're, as I mentioned earlier, your resume is stacked. I don't know how you did all of it and are doing all of it. And we are going to talk about Simply Fit as well, because that's really important for a lot of women. You know, I'm a mom myself, so we will be talking about that in just a couple of minutes. Is Mary still with us? Is she still alive, your mom?
0: She is. She's very much retired and loving that, but she does a lot for me still. She comes and watches my kids, and my kids love her. And it shows you, you know, the village that it takes to raise kids. But she's very much with us, very proud. But she's the same person, right? And so she, you know, is a go-getter, whether she's working, you know, designing radar systems or astronaut space suits or retired, she's still the same person.
1: I was going to ask you, what are her interests or how does she keep herself busy? Does she do art to counterbalance with the electrical engineering side of her brain, or is she a STEM all the way kind of gal?
0: Yeah, so she stayed busy by she became a tour guide. Her retirement job she does tours on Cape Cod, where she now
1: that's great. Is.
0: And she puts that same, you know, rigor into it. She does her research, she reads books, and she's probably the most over-prepared, well-trained tour guide. So if anyone is looking for a tour guide in Cape Cod, my mom knows the entire history, all the spots in and out. And she's that, you know, that tour guide that's just so hungry to be asked questions. And she brings that same level of intensity into whatever she does, right? Whether it's thinking of what's the best birthday gift for my daughters or watching them and planning. And so that you don't ever totally, I think, escape like who you are when you're retired. And my mom definitely represents that.
1: Well, they say if it ain't broke, don't fix it. She sounds like she's doing pretty great. You know, it's a lesson for all of us just to be happy with yourself. So I'd like to kind of get a little bit of a sense of what your mom was like at home as far as disciplining you and your brother. Was your mom the disciplinarian?
0: I would say so. I would say my dad definitely played a part, but my mom was definitely the lead parent, which is, you know, both fortunate and unfortunate. I think moms often have to take that role for and I think, again, there's that double standard and we're seeing it today, right? That, you know, our generation of parents, my mom included, you know, raised us to stick up for ourselves. And, you know, I'm an elder millennial now, and now we're seeing more equity in parenting. It's still got a ways to go, but what we haven't seen in today's times is the evolution of the infrastructure surrounding parenting. So what do I mean by that? We don't have paid parental leave. We don't have universal child care support. So women are close to half the workforce once they become parents, if depending on what study you look at, we're more than half the workforce, but yet the societal infrastructure it hasn't evolved to support that. So what ends up happening now is that it's a new problem that women are now staying as the default parent in many families and working full time. And so that we need to evolve as a society to better support all working parents. And I think my mom's generation got us there. You know, we stand on their shoulders. And now society needs to evolve to really help support what that generation of women did for us to get us here.
1: Well, shared parenting, if everyone has the luxury of having two parents, can benefit everyone. So let's hope society keeps moving forward toward that goal. Andrea, how did your mom, I'm curious, how did your mom teach you lessons or try to get lessons across or kind of settle your emotions if, you know, she sensed something was going on? Was it actions speak louder than words?
0: Well, I was a very nervous kid and like a very anxious kid. And so a lot of what she did was calm me down, work, because I was super hard on myself. And, you know, obviously still am today, of course, we all are striving to be better in whatever we do, but especially when I was a little kid. And so she would do a lot of things behind the scenes. And sometimes it's like, oh, I like make jokes. Oh, I am this way, like just randomly. And no, it's like all the behind the scenes things that she was doing. I now know when I went back to my house before my parents sold our childhood home, there was all these books on like how to raise, especially girls, that she was reading. She was doing a lot of research to expose me to role models and just expose me in an environment so that I would be put in uncomfortable situations, which we all know learn and grow. Small things like I got sent to Girl Scout overnight camp before I was in fourth grade because she thought that would be a good way for me to gain independence. And I went to a lot of summer science programs, right?
1: I bet you did.
0: and she really tried her best to expose me. But, you know, the biggest thing my mom taught me is my work ethic, right? Is no one, you really have to give it your all yourself. And I would say on one hand, no one's going to just give it to you. That being said, I was given so much from my parents. So I do acknowledge that the privilege I have with having the role model I did. And she also taught me that you have to advocate for yourself, but you also have to put in the work and put in the effort. And that's super important. But, you know, Marianne Wright Edelman, you can't be what you can't see. And it's no small wonder that I became an engineer, because my parents are both engineers, but in particular, my mom was an engineer. And you mentioned this earlier, but, you know, she taught me how to solder when I was a kid, right? And very few people have that type of amazing role model and someone that was helping me along the way and nurturing me along, both behind the scenes and, but also, you know, live and in person.
1: We're going to continue this conversation of the effect your mom has had on you throughout your life. And I want to talk about Simply Fed, your latest startup. But I believe you were an ice hockey player, weren't you?
0: I did play ice hockey. I was not very good, but I did have a lot of grit, right? They called me Scrappy. My coach called me Scrappy one day, and that just became a name. A couple of my friends that played ice hockey said to me, and it's because I think my head moved faster than my feet. Like my head and my heart were there, but and I definitely like tried extremely hard. And I think I was a terrible ice hockey player though. I stunk, like really, truly stunk. I was not good. But in general, coaches liked me because I was, even though I stunk, I put in the effort. And that was something that I think coaches appreciated about me. In fact, I think I don't know if I'm still tied, but when I was in high school, I was tied with the student that's won the most sportsmanship awards because I put in the effort. And even though I wasn't great, I always was there 110%. And that being said, I also think I got it because I would cheer for the other team too, because I was always just impressed when people got, you know, did well. I just felt great for them.
1: I believe it's truly indicative of your passion in life about anything that you do. And I think it carries over into what your mom had spoken to you about as you were growing up, that the world needed more women innovators, especially regarding women's health products. And now here we have your startup, your second startup rather, Simply Fed, about helping moms understand and have the resources to feed their newborn babies without anxiety and stress.
0: Yeah, correct. So Simply Fed, we're a virtual breastfeeding and baby feeding support provider. We have a national network of providers that work with families starting during pregnancy and continue to help support them after their baby's born with all things baby feeding. And a lot of people don't realize that, one, there is a health professional called a lactation consultant that is there to help support you with baby feeding. And whether that's breastfeeding, formula feeding, pumping, they can help you navigate baby feeding. And secondly, not a lot of people realize, I certainly didn't, that health plans are required to cover this service at no cost to you, whether you're on a commercial plan or a Medicaid plan. This is a federal law. And so what we do with Simply Fed is advocate for families and get them access to this support. I know when I had my first daughter, May, that I have just never felt so lost and just felt like I had failed. And she was born early and I had to switch to formula pretty easily and pretty quickly. And not that there's anything wrong with that, but I just didn't know how to navigate the process, felt a lot of shame, whether that was from others or, you know, internal pressure. And then I learned that, you know, this is a service that's supposed to be covered under federal law and that there's experts that can help support you. And so Simply Fed works with families non-judgmentally, no matter how you feed your baby, to get support at no cost to you to navigate all the trials and tribulations of feeding, whether that's latching, positioning, getting size for your breast pump, using formula, supply issues, preventing clogged milk ducts, you name it, our providers are there to work with you.
1: It's one thing that is really overlooked. Everyone's so excited about the baby coming and the moms make sure she's, you know, eating well and getting rest and the room is decorated and all the new clothes. And then all of a sudden this baby is there and you're supposed to be able to feed them right away if that's your intention, right? That's what the breast milk comes in eventually, and it can be extremely painful. It isn't necessarily easy all the time. And it's something that women all over the world stress out about because you think you're not a good mother, you're not doing it right, your baby's going to starve, and you just go down this tunnel. So this is really important for women to know this and to find Simply Fed, to know that there's help out there and it's nothing to be ashamed of if you can't start breastfeeding immediately.
0: Exactly. And, you know, a lot of people, like you said, are so focused on the labor. And then the next thing that happens after your baby's born is you're given, you know, one of your first tasks as a parent, which I'm hoping is for the parent to recover. And secondly, you have to feed this kid. And so we like to start working with parents during pregnancy so that they know what to expect, right? Again, you're so focused on labor. Let's talk about what's about to happen next. And so we do a prenatal education appointment, also covered by health plans at no cost to you. So that way, you know what's about to happen, but also we do that so to set expectations, because when a woman doesn't reach her breastfeeding expectations, she's much more likely to be diagnosed with postpartum depression. So it's so important that we set expectations, because a lot of what we find in the appointments with patients is that they're doing awesome, but they think they're failing for whatever reason. You know, your supply hasn't come in, or it's not, you know, bursting out. When in reality, the first week, you tend to have droplets of milk. It's a lot smaller than people think. And so we do a lot to set expectations to make sure that families feel good about how they're feeding, no matter how they're feeding, whether that's breastfeeding, formula feeding, or pumping.
1: It really is. I just was thinking that I went to a lactation center when my first son was born, and it just put me at such ease. You know, it really, really helps. So how, if people are interested in finding Simply Fed, how can they find you or your services?
0: So we'd love for you to come to our website, simplyfed.com. That's SimpliFed.com. We tried to be punny there. You can go to our website, click on Start Getting Care, or you can text us at 888-458-1364. We know that parents who have young babies in particular are, holding baby in one arm, texting, or holding your phone in the other. So you can text us and we'll get you started with care.
1: And this is available all throughout the U.S.?
0: All over the U.S. We serve families in all 50 states.
1: Great. Fantastic. Andrea Ippolito, thank you for sharing all the efforts that you've made to help women, and of course your mom, Mary, for being such a role model, not only for you, but now for all of my listeners that can really get an idea of the possibilities of what's achievable and available in the world.
0: Oh, well, thank you so much for having me. I truly, truly appreciate you.
1: And we will be back next week with another episode of Should Have Listened to My Mother.
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Welcome. This is Dr. Michio Kaku, Professor of Theoretical Physics at the City College and the Graduate Center of the City University of New York, and this is Exploration. Every week on Exploration, we discuss the fascinating world of science and its impact on society. And today, leading off, we're going to answer some of the emails I get. I get hundreds of emails concerning science, and I've gotten quite a few emails concerning, well, the movies recently. A series of questions about The Imitation Game. Who was this Alan Turing who changed the course of World War II? When was the last time you heard that a mathematician changed the course of human history and in the process pretty much created the field of artificial intelligence all by himself? And then for the matter, there's another movie called The Theory of Everything about my colleague Stephen Hawking. And the question is, well, what is a theory of everything anyway? How is that possible? I mean, the universe seems so mysterious, so strange. So how can you have a theory which claims to know everything? And then in the second half of Exploration, we can bring out a special guest, UCLA Professor Greg Stock. And we're going to talk about his book, Redesigning Humans. How far should we go to push genetic engineering? Of course, everyone believes that we should use genetic engineering to solve medical questions, to make us healthier, to eliminate suffering and disease. But, well, if you can do that, for that matter, why not redesign our genetic heritage? How far should we go? Can we create Homo superior, like in the movies, science fiction movies that talk about the Universal Soldier, for example? Or is it all a bunch of junk? We'll talk to Professor Greg Stock about that when we discuss genetic engineering and redesigning humans. Well, once again, I get a lot of emails, and I've been getting a lot concerning the movies. One movie that's been creating a certain amount of controversy is The Imitation Game. Very briefly, it's about the life of Alan Turing, a mathematician who actually helped to break the German code during World War II. According to the movie, his work led to the shortening of World War II by 2 years, because we could now understand exactly what Hitler was thinking and planning. And in turn, he saved the lives of perhaps an additional 40 million people. Well, you'd think that a guy like that would be hailed as a national hero. Wrong. His work was totally classified by the British government after the war. And unfortunately, he was arrested after the war and charged for being gay, which was illegal at that time. And he was forced to undergo horrible, horrible experiments on his body. He was injected with hormones that were supposed to cure the disease of being gay. He eventually began to grow breasts, according to biographies of Alan Turing. He became very depressed, and he committed suicide. He took an apple, dipped it in cyanide, and ate the cyanide-laced apple. Some people claim, though I'm not sure it's correct, that Apple Computers gets its name from this. If you look at the symbol of Apple, the symbol of Apple Computers is an apple with a bite taken out, perhaps, just like the bite that Alan Turing took to end his life at the age of 41 when he helped to establish the field of artificial intelligence. Well, first of all, the first question I get is, well, exactly what did he do? Not only did he build a machine, the first of its type, that could break the German code, thereby allowing the Allies to read right into the plans of Adolf Hitler, to anticipate attacks, to divert what he was planning. Not only did Alan Turing do this, he also laid down the theory of computers. These are called Turing machines in honor of Alan Turing. Every time you turn on your iPod or iPad, you're turning on a Turing machine. And he wrote down the laws which every electronic computer uses even today. Not only that, but then he began to speculate about the future. What does it mean if we can build machines of increasing complexity? Will one day we be able to build a machine that is indistinguishable from a human? Well, this gets us into the question, what is the imitation game anyway? At the very end of the movie, there was a garbled attempt to explain it. What Turing said was as follows. Let's take two boxes. In one box, we put a human.
In the other box, we put a machine, a Turing machine, and we're able to ask it any question we want. Here is the problem. Can we distinguish which box has a human in it and which box has a robot? Well, today, of course, the answer is pretty clear. Robots are not very smart. They're rather stupid, in fact. And you could very easily just shoot the breeze, gossip, talk about the Yankees or whatever. And it's very easy to tell the difference between a human and a robot. But what about the future? What Turing did was he ended endless speculation about the soul, endless speculation about robots being intelligent, to give you an operational test. No philosophy, no books, no poems, no songs, a test. A test to see whether or not, quote, machines can think. This is an age-old question, goes all the way back to Leonardo da Vinci and even earlier. According to Greek mythology, Vulcan, the god of the underworld that created all these machines for the underworld, well, Vulcan had created robots, according to Greek mythology, walking machines. In fact, Pandora, if you read one version of Greek mythology, is actually a robot. And Leonardo da Vinci actually designed a mechanical knight, that could execute some primitive motions, and he wondered, how far can you push this technology? Well, people speculated using philosophical, biblical references to souls and spirits and stuff like that. But Turing comes along and says, bah, humbug. What we need is a test, an operational test that anyone can do. And this test has actually been done. And it's rather easy to show that you're talking to a machine and not a human being. Just ordinary gossip is enough to tell the difference. Well, then here is the question. Here is the question of questions. Well, what's to prevent it? In the future, why can't we build robots as smart as us? What's the problem? We have computers that are very powerful, machines that could be, in principle, many, many city blocks across if we want to. Why not a thinking machine? Well, there are at least two basic problems with building a thinking machine. The first is pattern recognition, and the second is the common sense problem. Let me explain. First of all, forget all the Hollywood movies that you've seen, like Terminator or The Matrix. Forget all those movies. We're not going to have robots anytime soon. So what's the problem? First is pattern recognition. For example, eyesight. When you walk into a room, you see chairs, you see dinner plates, you see boxes, you see things, you know what they're for. However, when a robot walks into a room, it sees circles, squares, rectangles, in other words, geometrical lines and circles and squiggles and objects. The computer does not understand chairness. It doesn't understand boxness. It doesn't understand that these objects, consisting of lines and circles, mean something. And so when a robot walks into a room, it takes hours, hours, for it to analyze all the circles and squares and squiggles and ellipses and say to itself, ah, it's a table. That's one huge problem. Robots can hear better than us. They don't understand what they are hearing. They can see better than us. They don't understand what they are seeing. We can recognize people's faces. Computers have a hard time recognizing people's faces. We can recognize handwriting. Computers have a hard time recognizing handwriting. So pattern recognition is a big problem. What's the second problem? The second problem is even bigger, and that is common sense. We know that water is wet. We know that when you die, you don't come back the next day. We know that mothers are older than their daughters, and so that's the problem. The problem is, how do you build in the millions of lines of common sense that are necessary to understand simple common sense concepts? Like, for example, animals do not like pain, or mothers are older than their daughters. You may say to yourself, well, that's easy, that's common sense. Well, teach that to a robot. Teach a robot that animals do not like pain, or that mothers are older than their daughters, or that water is wet. And you begin to realize it's a hard problem. In fact, a five-year-old child has more knowledge of common sense than our most advanced computer. Think about that. A five-year-old kid knows more about water, about mothers, about objects around it. And why is that? Because, well, kids bump into reality. They see mothers. They touch water.
They know that they've had contact with these things, and they can make conclusions as a consequence. Robots have not. Robots have not touched water. They've not seen mothers older than their daughters. They've not seen animals run away from pain. Robots only do what they're programmed to do. So how does Mother Nature solve the problem? Well, there are two basic approaches to the common sense problem. For the last 50 years, in some sense, we've been barking up the wrong tree. For the last 50 years, we approached it with a top-down approach. That is, we want a disk with all the lines of common sense, a disk with all the facts of water and mothers and children, facts, for example, that string can pull, but strings cannot push. We all know that. We all know that strings can pull, but strings cannot push. But robots don't, because they haven't pushed on a string before. Well, these lines of common sense would occupy many disks, hundreds of millions of lines of common sense, and you simply put it into a robot, and the robot says, I exist. I am aware. I think I am alive. That was the top-down approach. It failed. Miserably, it failed. Because there are just too many lines of common sense, too many lines of common sense. So now we've tried another approach, the bottom-up approach. Now, the bottom-up approach is the approach taken by Mother Nature. And that is, think of the way that a child learns. A child does not understand common sense at all. But the child bumps into things. It touches water. It knows that it's wet. It touches string. It knows that strings can pull, but strings cannot push, and that sticks can push, but sticks cannot pull. So by tedious trial and error, taking place over a period of years, decades, the kid begins to understand the rules of the game. And that's how Mother Nature does it. In other words, the brain is a neural network. The brain is actually not a Turing machine at all. In fact, Turing himself might have been a little bit surprised by that. But looking at the structure of the human brain, we know that it's not a Turing machine. The brain has no CPU, no Pentium chip. The brain has no software. The brain has no programming. It has no subroutines. It has no Windows. And so the brain doesn't have anything that we associate with a modern computer or a Turing machine. And so then the question is, what is the human brain? The brain is a learning machine. It's a neural network. It literally rewires itself after learning every task. And so you see, the architecture of the brain is different from the architecture of a Turing machine. Think of your laptop, or think of an iPod. It has a central processor, a Pentium chip, for example, which does most of the calculation. And it has a memory. And so basically, you have memory, and you have a central processor. That is what we call a computer. However, the brain does not have that. There is no CPU. In fact, you can actually cut out half the brain. There's some cases where you have to do an operation to remove half the brain, and the person simply readjusts and learns to operate with half a brain. So believe it or not, humans can actually survive with only half a brain. But a computer, you remove one transistor from a Turing machine, and it goes on the blink. So now you begin to see the problem. And so then the question is, well, how does Mother Nature do it in real life? Well, think of a bug. A bug is not a Turing machine. It's not programmed into its memory how to walk. The bug has to bump around. It has to fall down. It has to learn how to walk. Think of the way in which, for example, a young horse learns how to walk. It's not programmed into its brain. By trial and error, by moving its legs after it's born, a horse begins to understand how to walk. And so that's the difference between the top-down approach, where you try to program from the very beginning the laws of walking, versus the bottom-up approach, which is how Mother Nature does it, which is basically learning how to walk from scratch. And so in the last two decades, we finally began to realize that maybe, just maybe, we wasted the last 50 years thinking that we're going to get machines that think by building machines using the top-down approach. More fruitful would be combining both. For example, on Mars, we have the Mars rover, which walks like a bug. It doesn't walk like a mechanical man. Most science fiction writers thought
that when we put the first robots on Mars, they would walk like a human. No, they walk like a bug. So it's the victory of the bottom-up approach rather than the top-down approach. And then the next question is, well, what happens when they get smarter than us? Right now, robots are about as smart as a cockroach. A lobotomized, retarded cockroach, because it can just barely walk across a room, recognizing the objects in the room. That's how primitive our robots are today. However, I can see a time in the coming decades when perhaps robots are as smart as a mouse, then as smart as a rat, then as smart as a dog or a cat, and finally as smart as a monkey, perhaps late in the century. At that point, they could be dangerous. They may have a sense of consciousness, a sense of self-awareness. Their agenda may not be the same as our agenda. At that point, and we have plenty of time to prepare for this, I think we should put a chip in their brain to shut them off if they have murderous thoughts. Otherwise, we too may wind up on the evolutionary scrap heap, replaced by our evolutionary successors, our machines. Another possibility, other than simply shutting them off if they get too smart, is to merge with them. That is, to use genetic and mechanical enhancements on our own body so that we, in some sense, merge with our creations. We become, in some sense, Superman. Now, look at what we can do today. In my book, The Future of the Mind, I talk about all the research connecting the human mind to a computer. Believe it or not, people who are totally paralyzed today, totally paralyzed, can now walk. They can now move objects with mechanical arms and mechanical legs. They can operate wheelchairs. They can do crossword puzzles. They can read email, answer email. They can operate household appliances. In fact, even if you are totally paralyzed and can't even scratch your nose or roll over, it's possible to connect your brain today with a computer so that you can do anything that an ordinary human can do. Play video games. Operate mechanical objects, walk. In fact, if you take a look at the opening of the soccer games in Brazil last summer, you realize that the guy who kicked the soccer ball was a paraplegic. He was paralyzed. But at Duke University, they connected his brain to a computer, which in turn controlled mechanical arms and legs, and he became

Iron Man. Well, moving right along, I get another set of emails by about another movie, and that is The Theory of Everything, about the life of my colleague, Stephen Hawking. And the question is, well, what is the theory of everything anyway? Isn't that rather presumptuous? The universe is so complicated. The universe is so mysterious. How can you possibly have a theory of everything? Well, first of all, there are four fundamental forces that rule the universe. As far as we can tell, there are four forces which determine the nature of stars, the nature of planets, the nature of your body. And the first force is the force of gravity. That's what holds the Earth together. That's what holds the solar system together. That's what holds the stars together. And Isaac Newton was the first one to give us a basic understanding of the fundamentals of gravity. And then it was Albert Einstein who came out with a complete relativistic theory of gravity based on the curvature of space and time. So we have a fairly good understanding of gravity. Then we have the electromagnetic force, the force that lights up our cities, the force which governs fire, which governs light bulbs and lasers, radar, microwaves, television sets, all of them based on the electromagnetic force. And again, we have a good understanding of the electromagnetic force. It was James Clerk Maxwell, around the time of the American Civil War in the 1860s, who wrote down what are called Maxwell's equations. Maxwell's equations, in turn, allow us to understand the nature of light. It's a very complex series of equations. In modern form, the equation says that the four-dimensional divergence of an antisymmetric second-rank tensor equals zero, and that's the equation for light. In fact, at Berkeley, where I got my PhD, you can actually buy T-shirts which say, "In the beginning, God said the four-dimensional divergence of an antisymmetric tensor equals zero, and there was light, and it was good." Well, then we have the nuclear forces, two nuclear forces that rule the sun. We have the strong and the weak nuclear forces. So have we been able to make headway in terms of understanding why there are four forces and why they are so different? And the answer is yes. It turns out that the electromagnetic force and the strong force and the weak force can be combined together. The weak and the electromagnetic force give us the electroweak interaction theory, and we now have the standard model. The standard model allows us to unify those three forces, that is, the electromagnetic, the weak, and the strong nuclear force. But what about a force that governs all the forces, that is, a super force? That has eluded physicists for almost a century. People have tried to create a theory which can explain all four forces and have failed. What's the problem? Well, gravity is a force unto itself. It is described by relativity, by Einstein's theory. But the quantum theory is totally different. Gravity is based on smooth surfaces. Einstein envisioned smooth curved surfaces, and we're like actors and actresses dancing on this curved surface. However, the quantum theory is choppy. It chops up matter into tiny packets called quanta, and it deals with the tiny subatomic world, while gravity deals with black holes and quasars and expanding universes, the theory of the very big. The other forces, the quantum forces, describe the world of the very small. So we see that there are huge differences between gravity on one side and the quantum theory on the other side. Well, you may say to yourself, why don't we simply put them together and just see what happens? Well, when you put gravity with the quantum forces together into a quantum gravity theory, you get nonsense. You get a bunch of gibberish. You get things that blow up that are infinite. Makes no sense whatsoever. And so, for the last 50 or so years, physicists have tried, with varying degrees of success, to create a theory of everything. A theory of all fundamental forces, without much luck. However, there is one theory, a theory which has actually worked, a theory which does allow you to unify gravity with the other forces, a theory which is very hard to test, however, and that's string theory. That's what I do for a living. That's my day job. So a theory of everything will be a theory that explains both gravity and the other quantum forces. That would be a theory of everything.

the theory, but we don't have a way to fully test the theory at the present time. Well, if we don't yet quite have a tested theory of everything, then the obvious question is, well, what is the theory of everything, the movie, and what did Stephen Hawking actually do? Well, what Stephen did was he took the first initial steps toward creating a quantum theory of gravity. First of all, Einstein's theory predicts the existence of black holes. That is, objects that are so powerful, so large, so massive, that gravity is so strong that even light itself cannot escape from them. So anything which approaches a black hole will eventually approach a sphere called the point of no return, or the Schwarzschild radius, or the event horizon. If you fall through the sphere, then you go into the black hole and never to be seen again. Everything checks in, nothing checks out, like a cosmic roach motel. That's a black hole. However, what Stephen Hawking said was, well, that's not right because it violates the uncertainty principle. The uncertainty principle says you can never be totally sure exactly where the position or the velocity of a particle is. If we have a black hole, well, everything is classical, everything is perfect. We know exactly where it is. We know exactly everything about the black hole, but that violates the quantum theory. Therefore, he said, black holes must be gray. There must be uncertainty with regards to its position. So, for example, according to Hawking's calculation, there should be a faint glow that emanates from the black hole. And as a consequence, black holes get less and less energy with time. They actually decay. This glow is called Hawking radiation. At the present time, it's too weak to measure. However, we have seen black holes in outer space, but the Hawking radiation is too faint to measure. And so that's why I think Stephen has not won the Nobel Prize in Physics yet, because it's not possible to get a direct test of Hawking radiation. However, Hawking radiation would solve a lot of very thorny questions. For example, if you throw the encyclopedia into a black hole, what happens to all the information contained in the encyclopedia? Well, originally, Hawking said that the information must be destroyed, and that violates the quantum theory. The quantum theory says that no, information cannot be totally destroyed. It must be somewhere in the universe. If I burn a book, for example, it appears as if all the information of the book vanished, but that's not quite true. If you could retrace all the positions of the molecules, you could reform the book before it was burned, so the information is not totally lost. Of course, it's impractical to do that, but in principle, it's possible. And so quantum theory says that you can't really lose information. Well, Hawking is a semi-classical physicist, that is, he's not fully quantum mechanical, and so he said that, well, in this situation, the quantum mechanics must be wrong. Well, now he's changed his mind. String theory has come along and given us a theory of black holes, which we think can adequately describe all the mysteries of the black hole. And when you look at the string theory black hole, you realize that information is not destroyed. And ironically enough, where did this information go? Ironically enough, it went into Hawking radiation. So when you throw the Britannica into a black hole, the black hole oozes out a very faint glow. And in that glow, if you were smart enough, you could reconstruct the Encyclopedia Britannica. Of course, in practice, none of that is possible. But in principle, it is possible, we think, that by looking at the afterglow of a black hole, you can see the tracings of the information that you dumped into the black hole to begin with. So the conclusion is, we do think that a complete theory of gravity is possible. It would be a quantum theory. However, we're not yet certain that we can prove that this theory is string theory, which is what I do for a living. So to summarize, one of Hawking's great contributions was he was one of the first to take the initial steps to combine gravity with the quantum theory, allowing us to create something called Hawking radiation. However, a complete theory of all fundamental forces that is universally accepted, universally tested, still eludes us. We have string theory. However, string theory has not been fully tested, and it may take quite a while to get a full test of the theory. So the theory of everything is not yet in our grasp.

Well, that concludes the first half of Exploration. However, now we're going to continue our discussion about science by bringing on a UCLA professor, Professor Greg Stock, talking about redesigning the human race. How far can we push biotechnology in terms of improving the human species? And for that matter, where should we stop? Designer children, Homo superior. These are some of the concepts we're going to be discussing with Professor Greg Stock.

Welcome. This is Dr. Michio Kaku, Professor of Theoretical Physics at the City College and the Graduate Center of the City University of New York. And this is the second half of Exploration. In the first half of Exploration, we read some email, answered some questions about some of the latest movies like The Imitation Game and The Theory of Everything. And in the second half of Exploration, we're going to bring on UCLA Professor Greg Stark. Redesigning the human race. How far should we go? With biotechnology today, we can do wonders. We can begin to cure diseases that were unimaginable before. But how far should we go to redesign the genetic heritage of the human race? These are some of the questions we're going to be talking about now in the second half of Exploration.

And now I'd like to introduce our special guest for today. We're very delighted to have with us Professor Gregory Stock of the University of California at Los Angeles, where he's the director of the Program on Medicine, Technology, and Society. And he's the author of a very controversial book called Redesigning Humans. That's right, Redesigning Humans, Choosing Our Genes, Changing Our Future. In other words, we're not talking about something that's going to happen anytime soon, but perhaps 50 years, perhaps 100 years into the future, who knows for sure, we may have the ability to tinker with our genetic heritage. And then the question is that a good thing? Is it a good thing if every parent can begin to choose the characteristics of their children? What about the future of the human race? What about medicine? What about ethics? These are the questions we're going to be exploring with Dr. Gregory Stock of UCLA, author of the book, Redesigning Humans.

0: Okay, the first question for you, Dr. Stock, is how did you first get interested as a youth in biology and medicine?
1: Well, I've sort of been interested in the issues of life for as long as I can remember, and I think the epiphany that I had being as a graduate student, just about to get my doctorate in molecular biology, was that suddenly I was walking on campus and realized that I didn't really know the difference between an oak tree and an elm tree. And I realized I was at too much of a molecular level, so I thought it would be worthwhile for me to step back a little bit and look at more systems biology.
0: Okay, and why did you specifically get interested in the whole question of genes, genetic modification, and genetic enhancement?
1: Well, I was developing some ideas related to sort of levels of complexity in life, and that there are multiple very distinct levels of complexity, the lowest being that of bacteria, which is just essentially a little bag of biochemicals and no internal structure or anything. And then animal cells or eukaryotes are a million times the volume. They have all sorts of compartments. They are much, much more complex. And it turns out that the origins of some of those components were, in fact, bacteria themselves, which came together symbiotically and then formed really complex organizational structures. And then this happened again with the formation of multicellular life, all of the complex multicellular organisms, the animals and plants that are filling up the environment that we see, that we can observe around us. And now there's yet another step that is occurring where, led by human activity and our fusion with telecommunication technologies and all sorts of things that are drawing us together as a very integrated sort of a super organism, the implications of that are really profound for not just human society, which is actually an organism and can be seen very clearly as that if you look into it in detail. And that's the subject of a book I wrote called The Fusion of Humans and Machines into a Global Superorganism. And I was interested in what the biggest implication of that was. And things like space travel and such are some of the products of that collaboration. But the most interesting for us, I think, is the way these technologies will then be turned back upon ourselves and reshape our own biology. And so that's how I really got interested in the sort of genomics and the various ways in which these, extraordinarily precise and powerful technologies were beginning to have the possibility of reshaping human life itself.
0: Okay, and speaking about reshaping human life, some people get a little bit squeamish when they think about that. They remember what happened with the Nazis and eugenics. However, isn't it true that historically, humans have in fact been enhancing other species like dogs? Haven't we been breeding dogs for thousands of years? And what about plants as well?
1: Yes, it's definite that there is not, this is not something new. It's just that the tools that are being brought to bear upon biology are so much more sophisticated. So I think that canine breeding is an excellent example and is actually going to serve as sort of a pilot project for our own self-modification, in that here we're using the most kind of primitive tools of selection and breeding. And look at the diversity that exists in the canine realm. I mean, it's truly extraordinary. And so to think that when we're sort of exerting control over our own reproductive possibilities, essentially through in vitro fertilization, through genetic screening, all of these sorts of things, that there won't be significant implications for us as a species, as individuals, as cultures. I think is very much putting one's head in the sand just because of all these previous examples.
0: Well, let's look at the pros and cons. The pro side would be that dogs are very plentiful and successful in North America, while Canis lupus, the gray wolf, is near extinction in many areas. And so the dog benefited by genetic enhancement being close to humans. But dogs also have lots of genetic defects. Genetic defects because of all the inbreeding that took place over thousands of years. What are your thoughts?
1: Well, I think that there are inbreeding issues, especially with certain breeds. I believe that many dogs have a longer life expectancy, certainly, than the gray wolf in the wild. But yes, there will be consequences of that sort, and especially when you have the kind with sort of crude the kinds of selective tools that one uses and in natural breeding, you're much more likely to get these sorts of issues because you have large clusters of genes that are exchanged and you have inbreeding problems and such. I would imagine that those will be less significant when this occurs in humans for several reasons. One is that the advances in medical technology are such that they mute some of the problems that might otherwise be significant. For example, the most obvious, or a very obvious example of that is eyesight, where virtually everyone over the age of 40 requires glasses, and we wouldn't be very functional without them. And yet we don't even look at it as a disability. And there are a variety of other kinds of what would have been even fatal diseases that no longer are such. And in fact, that has had a huge impact in the spread of various mutations that would otherwise be very, very debilitating because we survive longer. We reach reproductive age when otherwise we might not have. So I see that as one reason that these are less likely, that they are unlikely to be things that we can't deal with. And another is that we're really understanding human biology and life in general in a much more profound and nuanced way.
0: And also look at our dinner table. Believe it or not, much of the foods we eat for dinner have been genetically enhanced by humans over thousands of years. But if you look at corn, even though corn was domesticated by Native Americans, corn cannot exist without humans. The kernels don't fall off without human intervention. Therefore, corn is very plentiful, very shiny, very tasteful. But it is totally dependent upon humans for reproduction. Without humans, corn cannot exist. What are your thoughts?
1: Well, my thoughts are several in that. First of all, virtually all of the foods that we eat are the product of human breeding in one way or another. So the idea that there are natural foods is demonstrates an ignorance of the whole process by which all of the grains and staples that we eat are how they evolved. I mean, a potato was a little thing the size of a pea, for example, and the same thing, as you mentioned, with corn. The second is that I agree that we're likely not to be able to survive in an environment that it does not have technology. And in fact, that's already the case, not just because of our biology, but look at our population. We couldn't support the human population without the kinds of high technology agriculture and such that we have. And so the population is way beyond the level that it could we could live in a subsistence kind of a lifestyle. Many individuals who give birth to children, and they wouldn't be able to do that outside of a hospital. I mean, you have all sorts of interventions, which those interventions make it more likely that such problems will be more significant, not less, in the future. So I think that we are definitely increasingly adapted to a high-technology, human-centered sort of an environment, and the idea that we're going to go back in some way or would even have the possibility of doing that, I think, is there is no real possibility that that could occur.
0: Okay, so we talked about the past where everything, including our dinner table, dogs, cats, horses, sheep, all of them have been tinkered with and enhanced to some degree by human intervention. Now let's talk about today. We see science fiction movies where life forms can be manipulated at will, but isn't it true that gene therapy, the simplest example of just fixing a broken gene, that's really in its infancy? And that there's really only one disease that can be so-called cured using gene therapy, and that's called the Bubble Boy Syndrome, or SCIDS. So aren't we at the beginning of this technology?
1: Very much at the beginning. I would differ sharply, though, with your assessment that that is the simplest of the sort of interventions that one can think of. It's actually probably the most difficult. And the reason for that is that if you're going to try and do genetic interventions, you have to find a mechanism for putting in place a significant segment of DNA and the control mechanisms to determine when that would be turned off on and off appropriately, and then get them into individual cells in an already existing body. That's a very, very difficult and challenging process, and an unnatural one in many ways, in the sense that the much easier and simpler way to do that would be to select or alter the genes that are in the first cell of the human embryo, and then they would be copied into every cell in the human body, along with structures that would turn them on and off, orchestrate their activity at the appropriate times and places. And that's kind of the way our genetics works naturally, in that we have every cell in the body has the same genes. It's just that different clusters of them are turned on in, say, bone than in skin or in neural tissue. And so these are the kinds of things that are possible and are much, much simpler than genetic interventions, which I think Jim Watson said that if you waited to do germline intervention, which are those that are to embryos and single cells, that if you waited for somatic engineering, the kinds of genetic interventions that are done today, to be successful, you'd wait until the sun froze over.
0: Okay, well, if you are Jewish, you have to worry about Tay-Sachs. If you are Caucasian, you have to worry about cystic fibrosis. And in fact, in Brooklyn, there's even a group of Orthodox Jews who get screened. And if the embryos, via implantation, if the embryos carry the bad gene, you can reject them. And in that way, they hope to literally eliminate that gene from that population. So what are some other ways in which people today can actually begin to tinker with the genetics of their children?
1: Well, you mentioned it right there with actually creating a number of embryos during the process of in vitro fertilization, where you take an egg and a sperm and fertilize them in a petri dish, allow them to come together in a petri dish, and then you wait until they grow up to, say, the 6 or 8 cell stage. You remove one of the cells, which isn't damaging to the embryo, and then you run a genetic test on that cell, and depending on the results, you decide whether to use or discard that embryo. That's done to avoid cystic fibrosis, to avoid Tay-Sachs. In fact, in the Jewish community, there are people have genetic tests and use that as to avoid marriages that would likely lead to children with such problems, and that's a common thing as well. So the idea of genetic screening is the easiest way that you could exploit the possibilities of these new technologies, because there you're not actually altering or changing, you're just reading out the genetic code, which is something that we can already do, although we'll be able to do it much more easily and rapidly and in more sophisticated fashions, and then making a decision based on that. So there is no risk involved, essentially, or very, very limited risks involved. And that, I think, is going to be the first application that is widespread, and that will happen relatively quickly.
0: Okay, now let's look at maybe a 20-year timeline, and then we'll look into the next 100, 200 years, which, of course, borders on science fiction. Mm-hmm. But let's take a look at a 20-year timeline. What kinds of therapies, what kinds of procedures are going to be available within that time frame, a 20-year time frame?
1: So in a 20-year time frame, I think there will be some sort of niche technologies which gain a lot of publicity today but aren't really very interesting, things like human cloning and such, which I think, even if broadly available, would only be used by very small numbers of people. The kinds of genetic engineering technologies, which I've discussed at length, where you'd actually go in and alter chromosomes and add clusters of genes and such, those almost certainly will not be used other than possibly in animals, and they're already being used a little bit in animals within that time frame. The kinds of things that will be dramatically more sophisticated and will be widely available within 20-year time frame will be the genetic screening technology that we just discussed. And there, one will be not only screening for genetic diseases, which is already done today for a few genetic diseases, it'll be done much more broadly in a much more nuanced fashion, but I believe that there will be choices being made based on matters of temperament and personality and predispositions that involve risk for certain, for manic depression or other kinds of disorders that, you know, are only on the borderline viewed as diseases. And so there will be basically parents, prospective parents, will be exerting choices over the genetic makeup of their children based on their individual preferences and wants.
0: Okay, let's talk about that now, because let's look at a 20-plus year horizon, 20-50 year horizon, let's say, when some of the genes for attractiveness are isolated. There was a blip in the media the other day stating that shoppers spend more time taking care of their attractive children than they do with their unattractive children. And parents, of course, spend thousands of dollars on violin lessons for their children and SAT lessons to enhance their children to get into college to increase their reproductive success. But wouldn't parents therefore be hardwired not just to give violin lessons, but to actually make the children more attractive?
1: Well, almost certainly to pick certain traits. I think one gets into surprising choices that people would make that some of us would not consider to be enhancement, but would be so in the eyes of the parents. And what I'm referring to is, for example, that deaf parents have already, I've spoken to deaf parents who have said, or interacted with deaf parents who have said that they would use such technology to ensure that their children, not that their children were hearing, but that they were deaf, so that they could fit better into the environment, that they could, into the deaf culture, that they would be able to interact more with them as parents. So the choices that people make are very interesting. Some people would like to enhance one's IQ and intelligence. Another would be interested in aspects of physicality or in appearance. And I think there will be very, very, very diverse choices that are being made. But yes, parents will definitely want to make those choices and, in fact, will make those choices.
0: And, in fact, if you just found out that the Joneses next door had their kid genetically enhanced and your kid, who is not enhanced, has to compete against the Joneses' kid, won't you therefore make a beeline to the nearest genetic enhancer so that your kid is competitive against your next-door neighbor's kid?
1: Yeah, maybe. It's sort of interesting, though, because the difficulty of you applying the technology will be directly proportional to the amount of enhancement that one exerts. So to actually create, for instance, super children in one way or another, no matter what the trait is, will be very complex and very slow in coming, whereas the possibility of improving some vector of performance from below average to average or average to slightly above average will be much, much easier. So there'll tend to be a leveling that will occur when these technologies are applied. I think of it as like giving parents the ability to create a virtual projection of some of the aspects of that would likely be manifested in future children, and then to make choices among those virtual siblings that they would that would be represented by embryos. So, yes, it could create significant enhancements in various dimensions and do it very, very rapidly if, in fact, for example, what we know about the genetic basis for IQ, which is not insignificant at all, certainly probably over 50% from twin studies, identical twins reared together and reared apart, a whole variety of studies in that realm. If you could identify the many genes that are involved in that and make choices based on them, you would, within a single generation, parents would probably increase the IQ of their kids by perhaps 20 points when they, if that was what really interested them. So that's a huge step in a very short period of time. And I think that there would be movement in many, many different directions so that there would sort of be a radiation of human form.
0: Okay, well, let's take these one at a time because you raise a whole bunch of things. Strength. Just recently, scientists have been studying a gene which makes a mouse muscle-bound. The mouse has tremendous muscles. They call that mouse a mighty mouse in the media. And that gene or a counterpart of that has been found in children now, human children. And the question is, what does it mean to be an Olympic sportsman or sportswoman? What does it mean to be a Yankee home run batter if it's all just a question of genetic enhancement?
1: Well, I think it's going to be a real interplay of many, many factors, of which genetics will be a very, very important one and a requirement, essentially. That, I mean, if you know relatively early on today whether you have the genes, whether you have the physique that you're going to be competitive at a world-class level, that you even have the hope of being competitive in various sports. And you'd have to combine with that an incredible drive and an environment that nurtured that. I would say that if you had 50 clones of Michael Jordan, that not all of them would be superstars, that there would be other factors that would intervene to avoid those, you know, to interfere with that or to prevent that in one way or another. But, so what does it mean to be a superstar? Well, today, it used to be that there were amateur athletes, and now today, for somebody to perform at a world-class status, in a sort of a world-class status, you have to basically be devoted to a sport from a very, very early age and make it your career. And that certainly wasn't the case. So the sense of what it takes to be a professional at a world-class level will just continue to be refined. And I suspect that you may eventually reach the point where it's like having a race car, where, you know, there's a whole team, including physicians and others, that are the support sort of group for any world-class athlete.
0: Okay, well, we have numerous steroid scandals, and we believe in a meritocracy, that you should work at being a great athlete, not simply take a steroid and hit the ball out of the ballpark. And yet here we're talking about something even greater than steroids, actually literally changing the genetic structure of your muscle and bones, right? So won't that also create a scandal?
1: Well, I think it will create a change in the way people look at these things, because as it is right now, there are the idea that there is going to be sort of a natural Olympics in some way, or that there are sports where people do not use various aids of one sort or another. You know, that's really, as we've seen in baseball, that's really not the case. And the idea that we're going to be able to enforce those things is very unlikely as well, because the monetary rewards are too significant for success. And so it's just a constant battle between those who are trying to enhance in one way or another through genetic, through drugs, through all sorts of things, and those who are trying to discover those. And actually, there are certain incentives for the sports organizations to see increased performance. It'll be interesting to see what will happen to the perceptions of the game if, in fact, performance settles back and isn't as strong as when, new home run records were being set. So I think that as we move ahead, that it's going to become increasingly accepted that we manipulate our bodies in a variety of ways using interventions. What we will not want to see is ways in which these are dangerous interventions. But I would like to say, what are you going to do if, in fact, there is something that you could take that would increase performance or increase one's memory or increase any aspect of one's functioning, and in fact is not dangerous, where there are no side effects that are adverse? It's sort of a recreational drug of sorts, but one without the side effects of many of the ones today. Are we ourselves not going to want to take those? I mean, remember, we take things to put ourselves to sleep, to wake ourselves up, to kill pain, to, you know, we intervene in all sorts of ways with legal pharmaceuticals. So the line between what is a pharmaceutical and what is an illicit drug is going to be an increasingly arbitrary one, and those discussions will seem a little bit surreal as we move forward.

Well, I'm afraid that's it for Exploration. 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
3: Hello, I'm Patrick Davidson. Welcome to Recaps. For Ventura City's 150th anniversary, CAPS produced a series of interview programs with local historians and storytellers titled Ventura Legacies. On this edition of Recaps, we're sharing another of these engaging personal stories exploring Ventura's fascinating history. This episode of Recaps features stories about Tortilla Flats.
4: Hello, welcome to Ventura Legacies. Today we're for a real treat. We have three folks that will really tell you the roots of this community that we all live in. Rather than me introducing you, why don't you each introduce yourselves? Tell me who you are and how you fit into the equation.
5: Okay. I'm going to give you my legal name. There's a little history with what I go by. My legal name is Marie Antoinette Baez Tocon Mena. When I was a baby, my aunt was trying to get me to giggle. And she would say, oh, what a cute little pumpkin. And pumpkin went to punky. So a lot of my friends and family know me as Punky. So a lot of people, when I introduce myself, I actually say Punky instead of Marie Antoinette. In the working field, I was Tony. So I'm a lady with many names.
4: So can I use Punky, or do I have the right to do that? It seems like a special trick.
5: It is very special because it's connected to Tortilla Flats.
4: Okay, yeah. Introduce yourself.
6: My name is Carlos Chapman, and I was born and raised here in Ventura, a native Ventura.
7: And I'm Jim L.L. Martinez. I come into this world, I think it was on a Sunday afternoon, about 4:31, by Dr. Weed, and right over to Tortilla Flats, the old barrio, now the junction to San Francisco, and Ojai sits right on top of our house. But my family, and Carlos also, and like I was explaining here to Marie, that our families come through here with the Portola Expedition in 1769, and then with Colonel Anza in 1776, and with Governor Felipe de Neve to colonize the Santa Barbara Channel, beginning with the city of Los Angeles, Ventura, and then Santa Barbara. And after that, the family just moved out. My family come from Santa Barbara like his did, and down to Los Angeles, and went into the Ojai, and from the Ojai to Ventura. Here we are.
4: Wow. Well, so where do you want to start? Help me out. I mean, you've already got us running a little bit. Fill in some of the gaps. Where you explain the family, how they got here, and what occurred? What was it like? Put it that way. What was it like at that time? Do you know?
7: When the expeditions come through here, it was like being the Russians. If you were a bad guy, you were sent to Siberia. Okay. There was nothing here. All the food had to be transported by ship. And sometimes the products never got here because they were either sunk or they had to fight the winds coming up from New Spain at that time to pay for the soldiers and the priests and everybody that didn't get here. So basically when all the soldiers and the religious part came here with Father Serra, they came with nothing. So they had to depend on New Spain to bring these products and stuff. And in the meantime, they were getting all their missions going and their vineyards and stuff, but it took a long time to get started, you know? So in the meantime, I mean, Father Serra was wanted to get his missions going, you know, and he was sort of having a problem there with the military and the government at the time, because they were there for, because of the arm of the king, to establish the jurisdiction of all California, especially at San Diego, and then up here at Monterey, San Francisco, and then finally at Santa Barbara, the last presidio that was founded. But, and then after the years rolled by, when things started to roll in, the crops grew, everything's got bigger, the missions got to be pretty well off. And they were sustaining the people around. We had the local natives working with us, you know, and along with the priests and stuff. And of course, they were getting paid too. A lot of people saying they weren't, but they were, because I've seen the records, you know. And then something happened about 1834, something like that. The separation of the missions, you know, Mexico, you know, they had a war with Spain, and the transition of power from all the four presidios in California changed in 1822. And Santa Barbara was the last one. And it was there that that everything started to fall, go down. And the native people were having a hard time at the mission sustaining themselves and stuff. And I guess the priests and everybody knew that the time was coming when Spain had to give up everything, which was really started out to be for the Indians, you know, and the native peoples, or should I say. But it didn't work out like that, because when Mexico come along, for the 26 years that they had it, up until February the 2nd, 1848, with the Treaty of Guadalupe Hidalgo, they did nothing for California. Nothing, you know. They sold the missions. Our little native groups, you know, that are sort of mad at the Spanish and and Spain, they were put out in the street like we have our homeless people today.
8: Right.
7: You know, that's what happened. They came fast. So they turned into alcoholism and, you know, everything else, the bad things, and things just didn't go right for them, you know. But our families, the descendants, and like Carlos, the Chapmans and stuff like that, we spread out. Carlos' family was down at San Gabriel, I think it was, with the Grissomils, and they made a way for themselves, and we made it happen. You know, we made it happen up until today, you know, and we all have a nice, fine lineage that we all come from. You know, but sure, that's the way it happened in those days, yeah.
8: Wow.
7: It was hard. When I first started out, it was hard. Until the missions started growing their own food, and then, of course, the soldiers that were living in the Mercedes, they had their own gardens and stuff like that, so, yeah.
8: How far back does your family, Carlos?
6: Well, the first Chapman that came to California was 1818. He actually came from Massachusetts. And we think it was Ipswich, where he was born. And for some reason or another, he got on a ship to come around to, I don't know, to see the world or not, but anyway, he came around the Horn, stopped in the Sandwich Islands, and there was a Frenchman by the name of Bouchard who was sailing for Argentina. And they were strictly against the Spanish regime at that time. And he was looking for people to man some ships to come to California and do some sacking of the Spanish properties around California. So he got shanghaied by Bouchard and put in service. And I think he was in second command of one of the ships. I think there was three ships. And in the process, other people that were coming, who were going to sail to California from the Sandwich Islands, had heard that Bouchard was getting ready to come to California. Well, these people got ahead of him and came and warned all the presidios up and down the coast. And so they were kind of prepared for Bouchard and the pirates to show up. And the first place they came to in California was Monterey. And they raided that and sacked it, destroyed it. And I think in the process, he was captured, Joseph Chapman, but later on they had released him. So he was back with Bouchard. They decided, well, we're gonna go down the coast. So they ended up going to Refugio Beach, where Jose Francisco Ortega had a ranch, and they knew that he had a lot of property, a lot of stuff there, and
9: they were prepared for the virus to come there, but they went on shore and they did plunder and sack, and everybody had at the ranch had gone inland to get away from them, and they just left a handful of soldiers around, and in the process of them coming ashore, I think one of the small boats overturned, and Joseph and another guy were thrown in the water, and they were captured. And the other fellow was a black man, Fisher, I think his last name was. But anyway, they spared his life. They captured him. And he was given over to a person by the name of Lugo to watch over him while they had imprisoned him. He was left in his hands. Well, in the process of that, there was a young lady named Guadalupe Ortega, and her father was Vicente Ortega, and she kind of took a liking to Joseph as long as they had him as a prisoner. And then they found out he was a very handy man doing a lot of things. Before that, he did get married to Guadalupe at San Ynez Mission, and he was baptized here in Ventura at the old mission. And they had several children. I think Guadalupe was one of the siblings that lasted for a long period of time. He was impressed in building a grist mill, a fully mill at the San Ynez Mission, and it was the first fully mill that was ever built English style. And it's still in existence at San Ynez right now. And they have restored a lot of it. And they are planning on making a state park out of it. Then the Padres down in San Gabriel found out about Joseph Chapman building a grist mill, and their mills down there were falling apart. So they asked him to go down to build a mill down there for them. Well, he did build a mill, and it was across the street from the San Gabriel Mission. It's not in existence anymore. He also built a first water dam that was ever built in California, and it's just in the Pasadena area, and it sits on a Sunny Slope Water Company property, and it's one of the oldest water companies in that area. And the dam is still in existence. It was built by him and with the help of the Chumash Indians there. And the only reason I found out about it was that a friend of mine that's the manager of the place had asked his brother, do you know of anybody, any Chapmans living in Ventura that might be related to Joseph Chapman? And he told me about his brother, and he told him, he said, well, I have him come down. I've got a lot of information on the Chapman family. So that's how I found out about the dam. Just recently, a couple years ago, they did an archaeological dig of the grist mill that was left of it across the street from the San Gabriel Mission, and they came up with a lot of stuff. And they invited me to go down and see the digs and this and that. They did have a celebration last September after the digs. They wanted to tell the dignitaries, everybody in San Gabriel come to this ceremony that they were going to have. And they wanted the Chapmans and the Chumash people, anybody to come. And we had a big, big party about that.
8: Cool. So, your family.
5: Excuse me, my family, I would say it's more colorful in that they came to the United States from Mexico. I'm guessing around 1912, 1913. My great-grandparents came in a covered wagon. And I try to imagine in my mind, you know, how many days it took to get here, the dust, the wheel probably falling off, you know, and having eight children. You know, on their wagon, it had to have been pretty hard, you know, but their destination was to come to Ventura. I have no idea why they came to Ventura. I'm so glad that they did. They chose Ventura. I know my great-grandfather loved the ocean, and he did a lot of fishing and catching lobster, and he actually dove for abalone. And I actually have some of the abalone shells that my great-grandmother passed down to my grandmother, and now I have them. So I love that, yeah. And my grandmother was married here in Ventura. I think it was in like in 1915. They got married later on. She had her children, which one of them was my mother. Of the children that my grandmother had, my mother is the only child that was born in Oakland, California. The rest of them are all born in Ventura. And the reason being is that my great-grandmother had her sons, my great-uncles, they lived up north. They had migrated up north to work in the fields, the orchards. And so every season they would travel up to Oakland, Hayward, that area. And so my grandmother was pregnant thinking that she would make it back home, but she had my mother in Oakland, California. She had her there, but they lived here all her life, so.
4: And so why Ventura? I guess, I mean, you gave some of the roots of that. I mean, the mission and all of that. But so that's how your family ended up here. And you were saying that this yours goes all the way back to the missionary times, right? Mm-hmm. And why stay? I mean, why not migrate else? And what were the families doing? As we were up to the mission period, what occurred after that? How did they integrate into the community?
7: Maybe everybody stayed around here because when they first founded California, the order was, it came from Spain. When Senor Galvez, the minister of the Indies, that was in Mexico, he was in charge of some expeditions, two by land, two by sea. And the order was from Spain that they would send the mission San Diego Alcalá, which they did, Father Serra. And then they were going to go on to Monterrey, the port of Monterrey, because they figured, they hadn't seen San Francisco yet, the Bay of San Francisco. They figured that's where it'd be a good place to put a buffer zone in case the Russians came down from Alaska, okay? But they wanted a mission in between and a township. The distance between San Diego and Monterrey is Ventura. That's what they started out for. That was supposed to be mission number before San Gabriel, 1770. It was founded 13 years later. And I think because of that, everything grew out of that, went to Santa Barbara, you know, and then out to Fresno, Bakersfield, Los Angeles, and San Gabriel. But it was sort of like the hub. And today, that's the way I feel. Mm-hmm. I says, this is where we're supposed to come and stay, you know. So I went for a few miles to Santa Barbara and stuff. But gosh, yeah. That's what I feel.
4: That makes sense. Yeah. That makes 100% sense. And so walk me through your descendants, who your father and grandfather were, and what they did in the community. And answer the question, why is it called Tortilla Flats? Anybody?
5: Well, Tortilla Flats, my understanding, got its name from the movie Tortilla Flats. With Spencer Tracy. It was from John Steinbeck's book. Some of the people from, it wasn't called Tortilla Flats at the time, but I'll say the barrio, went to see this movie at the Ventura Theater. And when they saw the movie, they related with the movie because it was filmed in a small ocean town similar to Ventura with similar problems, and they could relate to it. So when they went back home, they realized this is our Tortilla Flats. So Tortilla Flats is plural for us, and it was not with the movie. Why, I don't know, but that's how it stuck. That's the story I know. I don't know about my cohorts here.
4: That's the legend, Pat.
10: Well, I knew about Tortilla Flats when I was a very youngster, and I did have a few people that were related to me living in that area. My grandfather, Joseph Chapman, had a home on Front Street in Figueroa, right where the murals are right now for Tortilla Flats. He lived right there, and then I had another cousin, Caroline Bustos Barone, that lived on Brook Street. I knew quite a lot of people that lived in that area, and I associated with them. My family and I lived on North Garden Street, which is off of Main Street, right where Vaughn's is now. Mm-hmm. Right behind that, we lived there, right there where they have built those new apartments called the Cannery. Mm-hmm. There used to be a chili factory there called, it was owned by Ramirez and Farad.
9: chili company, and it was probably the first operational manufacturing or business in Ventura. And we actually lived across the street from there, and that's where we grew up. My mom worked there at that factory, and what her job was, she was to de-stem chilies. They had these tables chucked full of chilies, and they would put these sacks of chilies on the table, and they weighed about 300 some odd pounds, and a big pile of chilies on top. And what her job was, to get the chilies, take the stems off, and they had boxes on the ground. This is for the chilies, this is for the stems. And she tried to knock them off within an hour. She was pretty fast, and that's a lot of chilies to be doing.
8: Do a whole bag in an hour?
9: Yeah, the bags were 300 some odd pounds, you know, big gunny sacks. I got pictures of it. And she got paid a cent and a half a pound at that time.
8: A cent and a half a pound.
9: And I had a lot of friends that worked there. We had the Durans working there, the Molinas working there, just a lot of friends and relatives that worked there for that company.
8: Were the chilies grown locally?
9: No, they were all brought in. They were all dried chilies.
8: Oh, I see.
9: There was a California chili, and then there was another chili called the Mexican chili. And they put them together and cook them. They did everything right there. They canned all the chili sauce there and made the chili beans. They still have the label. The company's gone now. And they destroyed the building. And the city should have took pictures before they destroyed that building, because it was a historical landmark to me, it was. Mm-hmm. And nothing was ever said in the paper about it. So it's gone. And I had a lot of memories of that place, you know, going there after school, helping my mom do chilies. And the other families that were there, you know, they had kids my age, and some of the older fellas there were into boxing and stuff like that, and they used to get the gloves on us in there, and we used to spar around. We had a great time there. The boss didn't quite like us being playing there, but he was pretty tolerant.
8: Very cool. So what's Tortilla Flats to you?
7: Well, to highlight what he said about, Carlos, my friend said about the city not taking pictures of the building, reminds me of what happened at St. Mary's Cemetery in the 60s. I was overseas in Vietnam when I got the news they bulldozed that place at midnight. All the headstones and stuff went over to Hall Canyon in the gully. Yeah, and then everybody was notified later on. I have a lot of family there. Yeah, it's a dog park now.
11: I think we all do.
7: Yeah, we all do have family there, yeah.
9: I do, yeah.
7: Yeah.
8: This is the Memorial Park up on...
7: On the crest there on Main Street, yeah.
9: Yeah. Now it's a dog park.
7: Yeah, but... Yes, that's what they did, you know, and I was overseas during the war when that happened. I couldn't do nothing about it because I was 10,000 miles away, you know. And but that's the way that happened in those days. You know, Ventura has had a good thing about them, about hiding their history or getting rid of it, you know, not like Santa Barbara. Santa Barbara, they got some good historical, like Santa Barbara Trust for Historic Preservation. They cover mm-hmm. a lot of things, just like the grist mill he was talking about. It is a state park. Up at San Inez, you know, and it's because of these people, you know, and down to San Gabriel also, but Ventura's sort of shadowy on that stuff, you know. As for the Tortilla Flats, how it got a name, nobody ever know. Nobody will ever know, you know, whose kitchen it was. Could have been Antonia Barrios down on Meter Street while she was making tortillas for her husband and stuff early in the 30s in the morning and stuff like that. But I'd like to shoot back about 240 years ago again with the history. When the Portola expedition comes over here, okay, when it was sent by Spain, there was a Sergeant Ortega, later lieutenant and commander at the Presidio of Santa Barbara when it was founded. But it was his job. He was a scoutmaster, okay, and he had three people. He'd go ahead of the expedition

0: journey again, the priest would say Mass early in the morning, you know, and this was Father Crespi. So he says, he states here on the 18th of August, okay, it was a Tuesday, I think it was, early in the morning, that they gave Mass and then they crossed the river, the San Buenaventura. So that means that they were camped on the east side.
1: Mm-hmm.
0: Now, on the east side, it's changed its course over the years, okay? But I lived down in that tortilla plant since where I was born and raised. The Bustos, Jess and Caroline Barone's house, was on River Street and where Brook Street met, yeah. So they were about 1,000 yards, probably, from where these old-time campers, I mean, these soldiers bivouacked over a couple of hundred years ago, you know? So to the tortilla thing, okay? I'll fast forward now. Nobody knows where it started. I think I said that already. But anyway, these soldiers, when they came through here, their provisions were beans and chickpeas, dried meat or jerky, okay, they called it carne seca, and they had flour, and they had a griddle and copper pots, okay? So what did they do with the flour? They made tortillas. That's what they did, besides, you know, carrying their gear on, you know, but they made tortillas at every stop and every meal. So, like I said, where the name come from, nobody knows, but I affix it, the name tortilla, that they were cooking them on the spot all the way up California. They had to. That's all they had. And that's the flour they brought was for tortillas only, because they didn't know how to make an upside down cake, or they didn't even have an oven to do it with, you know. So that's my view, you know.
1: I think that's a good one. It's interesting because, you know, when I asked the question, I thought, well, everybody knows the answer. Now I don't feel so stupid because.
2: And it's the same for the boundary, you know, where was Tortilla Flats?
1: Mm-hmm.
2: And depending on who you ask, you will get a different answer.
1: But because I always assume it's that, like that. Well, where the mural is, that particular area under the bridge and all that would be there. But you're saying it might scale north and south of that.
2: For me, it does because from my understanding, it was from River Street over to maybe Garden. We're speaking the heart of Tortilla Flats, Garden and Olive to Main Street, where they had the Montanza, the Hobson's slaughterhouse was there, which is now Patagonia.
1: Right.
2: So that area was the heart from Maine going all the way to the railroad tracks by the fairgrounds.
1: Gotcha.
2: So it was just a small area, and it was a very low-income area, but it was a very colorful neighborhood in that it was very close-knit. And people took advantage of the river. People did go and, you know, they knew some of the river rats, some of the guys that would go and fish and hunt. And, you know, you would go out and have a picnic and, you know, and spend the whole day, you know, get up and go fishing, go clam digging. So it was a lot of nature out there at the time, ducks and quails and mud hens and
0: frogs.
2: You know, pheasants.
1: Is this all part of your childhood?
0: Oh, yeah.
2: Yes.

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That's the magic of the Oxnard Film Society. 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
2: Wildfire danger is high. The extreme drought has caused tinder dry conditions across the state. About 95% of all wildfires in California are caused by people. 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
4: Is this all part of your childhood?
5: Oh, yeah.
6: Yes.
5: I used to live down that river bottom. And we made our slingshots down there. You know, on Brook Street or any one of those streets down there, let me draw you what it looked like, you know. Asphalt in those days wasn't like it is today. It was different, okay. The mixture was little rocks, big rocks, and everything like that, you know. When the sun would get hot, that street would get real mushy, you know, with black tar and stuff like that. You'd track it into the house or something which grandma didn't like or anything like that. But there was no curbs and gutters, no sidewalk. I mean, the end of the street, it just went off into the dirt, and it was just grass, you know, wild grass and mud clods and everything like that. Then the neighbors, which was, they had usually big yards, you know, would go from that ending with a fence and maybe some 4x4 posts with maybe some chicken wire or something like that, or in some cases some barbed wire, you know, and maybe the garden right there. And they always had a big vat with a drain down off the roof where they catch the rainwater, you know. And the street was like this, real lumpy, you know. And like I said, after when it gets heated up during the day in the cars, they would make it a lot more lumpy and stuff, you know. But the Tortilla Flats at that period of time, the real part was where the Southern Pacific Spur left off the main track and shot to Ojai. Anything west of that was actually the Tortilla Flats. Now everybody's, say they're from Tortilla Flats and this and that. And it's been expanded because in those days, a lot of people lived down there that were from the Tortilla Flats, and a lot have died. But and a lot of people today knew people that lived there, and they jammed around and, you know, partied around with them and stuff. And they lived on the other side, you know, down on the other side of the tracks, maybe 4 or 5 blocks away. But it was all considered part of the Tortilla Flats like it is today with our club, you know. But, yeah, it was fun in those days, you know. I mean, in the grass, the wild grass, especially down by Willoughby's Dairy, you know, where it ran adjacent with River Street, and then the big levee that they built in 38 because of the big floods, you know, that grass would just lay over. It's something like you see in Maryland, you know, that green emerald grass like that, you know, the cows, that's why they were so chubby. You know, they had something good to eat, you know, but yeah, those were the days, yeah.
7: I remember going down there and getting on a little rafts that we build, little rafts, and go out to the mouth of the river before it dumps into the ocean, and going out there rafting and having lots of fun. Right across the way on the west side was a place called Hobo Jungle. And all the hobos used to, at that time, gather at that place. And that was quite an interesting place. They had cypress trees all through that whole area. And that's where the monarchs used to come and take their rest on all these trees. Mm-hmm. You know, they migrate from Mexico, and what a beautiful thing. And then also during the war, they had a cannon outpost there at the Hobo Jungle. And I think you can see where they had the rails that's still in existence there. I remember all that. And at that time, the Ventura River was a working river. No dam at that time. There were a lot of water coming from the Ojai Valley area, you know, drained down in through. And, of course, all the steelhead at that time would migrate up the river and lay their eggs. And we had a lot of people, a lot of youngsters, get their limits on steelhead all the time. It was a great place to fish.
0: Sounds like a great place to grow up in that regard.
7: It was. Yeah. Now it's all dried up, and they right. had no place to go.
0: Well, then also, I mean, we're jumping ahead, but obviously the freeway and that whole development basically kind of destroyed this the whole thing, right?
6: Yeah.
0: When did that occur?
6: 55, I think, 56, when they started bulldozing everything. You know, in those days, we didn't have cameras. Not like you do today, you got a cell phone, and you could snap anything. And I think the going thing, if you had one, was a Brownie camera, mm-hmm. you know? You put the film in, and, you know, and I think the neighbors would lend us ours, or we'd lend it to them, and they'd use it for a day or so, you know. But out there, there are still some pictures of when the construction was going down there. I think Vincent Diaz had a lot of pictures where they actually filmed or took pictures of the bulldozing and went down there, you know. But I remember, down on our street there, on the corner of the Brook Street and Olive, this cat, I think it was D8 or something, started at one corner. Now, a lot of those homes, a lot of those houses were standing on pillars, you know. I think they were 2 to 3 feet off the ground, 4x4s, you know. They stood off the ground. And that reason for that was before they built the levee with the dam, the water used to flood and take every clean out your underneath your house. But I seen a cat on a big D8 start at one end of the block, just go down all the way from that corner to the other corner on Brook Street and just take everything down. I mean, usually those houses were so old, they just moved and collapsed, you know, imploded by themselves, you know, and the big cat went over and smashed a lot of it up, yeah. But it was an easy job to take it all down, and that's what happened in those years.
0: How did they sell it? I mean, did they sell it? Did you know this was happening? I mean, obviously there were people in the houses when they knocked them down, but I'm saying, how did they sell this to the community? What was the big vision?
6: Eminent domain.
0: Eminent domain.
6: You sell it or you're going to get moved out anyway. And I think my grandfather, Bill Elwell, at 252 Brook Street, he had a beautiful house. Yeah, I think they gave him about $6,000 or something like that. I'm not really sure, but it was in that bracket, yeah. Eminent domain, mm-hmm. just like Trump does today.
0: Yeah, I'm well aware of that.
7: Some of these houses were constructed as a single wall construction, only one by 12s. That'd be your wall. And I know the place that we lived in, it set off on the ground and it had 4x4s as a foundation holding up the house. And I remember them having newspapers covering up the boards, you know, so you couldn't see back and forth and for insulation and stuff. I remember crawling underneath her when I was a kid, getting all dirty, going underneath the houses. That was a lot of fun. Going back when I was a youngster, I had an uncle that worked for Ventura Police Department, and his name was Camilo Salcedo, and they called him Sally. And he introduced me to the Police Boys Club. At that time, they had a Police Boys Club. And the location of that was on West Main Street where the old Adobe sits. That used to be the Police Boys Club. And we used to gather there. They used to have rifles like soldiers. We'd go through all the commands and this and that. Sometimes we'd go down the river and we'd call sham battles. We have our sham battles, our you guys against us and this and that. And that was a lot of fun. And that's where I got to meet a lot of the younger men there, you know, and older boys that were there. And a lot of them went into service after they got out of there during World War, after World War II, the Korean War, and so forth. But I had a lot of fun there with the Police Boys Club. Now they call it the Boys and Girls Club.
0: One of you used the term barrio. Was it all Hispanic? Was it a cross section of cultures, or what was the population like in Tortilla Flats, the time you're talking about?
7: I don't know. We would say about maybe 300.
6: Not more than 1,000. There was different ethnicities living there. A lot of people.
8: Early on, I know they had the Portuguese and Asians, Chinese, and there was a few Afro-Americans living there as well. And of course, at that time, a lot of our Chumash people did not want to admit or they wanted to hide that they were Native at the time. And correct me if I'm wrong.
6: You're right.
8: But so we really didn't know how many Chumash lived in the area. But we later on, as years went by, we found out that, yeah, indeed, they lived there. I mean, and it's only obvious. I mean, they should have been there.
0: Right.
8: And then little by little, I remember as a young girl seeing a lot of Asians, but then they just disappeared. And I for years didn't understand why. And then of course, later on in school, I learned about the camps and the encampments, and because of the war, they were, taken away. Whether or not they were born here, it was something sad to realize, as an adult working with a very nice gentleman who was Asian, born here, but he was traumatized because him and his family were taken away. So it's hard to say, how many Hispanics, how many Spaniards. I know a lot of the people in Tortilla Flats came from Mexico, and it's interesting, I was sharing with Jim that I'm gathering stories to publish a book. And a lot of them came from very close areas of the state of Michoacán in Mexico. And a lot of them came during the revolution because they were afraid. They needed to get away and be safe. At that time, the soldiers were, ransacking their homes, taking their food, and actually kidnapping their daughters. So there's one story that she was... The daughter was sent for by a rancher, the Canets actually loaned this family some money to bring her to Ventura to keep her safe. And her father had built a fake wall, a hollow wall. So the girls from the village, when they knew that the soldiers were coming, they would all run to their home and hide in this wall. And then one day, there was a lot of commotion going on in the home, and the lieutenant outside the home heard all the ruckus, and he went into the home. And he noticed that there was a statue of the Sacred Heart and a candle burning. Well, the father was a very devout Catholic and worshipped the statue. And so because of that statue and the candle, he ordered the soldiers out and told them to leave that house alone. After that incident, the father sent his daughter to Ventura.
6: Mm-hmm. Nice.
8: Yeah. So that's what they were facing.
0: Amazing story.
8: Yeah.
0: So you're saying it was like somewhere maybe 1,000 people in the area?
6: I would say, yeah, I would say. I
0: mean, what time frame are we talking about?
6: Oh, we're probably, gosh, I come along in the 40s, so probably earlier than that, in the 30s, I mean, the country's always been patriotic, but even though those people lived down the Tortilla Flats, they were more patriotic. I could remember Grandma's house. They had this mantle, okay, and they had a nice scarf on it and a picture of Franklin Roosevelt, draped with the stars like that. And then especially, because they watched his, they didn't have TV then. So they had that old Hoffman. I mean, you turn it on, had big tubes in it like that, and it would go, and then the voice would start to come on, But they would sit there and listen to his fireside chats, okay, all the time. They were real patriotic, and then it hurt my grandma a lot when Roosevelt died in 45 in Warm Springs, Georgia, But, that was pretty much sad on that time, gosh. Another thing I remember too was the old 4449, the daylight. We used to make two runs from San Francisco to Los Angeles, Union Station. It was the one, that big, beautiful streamliner steamer with the orange fenders and the white walls. It'd make a run, I think at 6 o'clock, coming back, headed for San Francisco, and early in the morning, about six, it was headed south, Union Station. All us kids down on River Street, Caroline kids, you know, they would all, her daughters, you know, Mr. Bustos that he was talking about, we'd all get out there, and all the river rats, a young generation, and we put pennies or whatever on the track so we could get them smashed by the train, and then later on, pull them over and make Indian hair, arrowheads with them. So, and then it was off to the river bottom where it wasn't so far away. You know, but that old daylight, that steamer, you could hear it all the way from the Rincon. It was, you could hear it, the steam, the whistle, you know, as it was making the turn there. Beautiful sight. Not like the Amtrak today. The Amtrak pushes everything backwards. Yeah. Yeah, it does.
0: I hadn't thought of that. That's certainly. Well, I mean, these stories are such a part of the rich history, not just of the town, but obviously your families. I mean, are you, how do you pass these on to your family? How do you share these with your, with the generations now? How do they learn? How do they know?
6: It could happen. Oh, you go ahead, Carlos.
7: Well, I'm into genealogy, so I have a lot of information that I have gathered and accumulated. So this is one way I'm going to be able to pass it on to my children and grandkids. But it seems to me that a lot of them aren't really interested at this period of time. But I think when they get older and retire from their jobs, maybe they will start to wonder, where do we come from? Well, Grandpa has all this information and they'll have it. But they're missing out meeting these people face to face.
0: Right.
7: And I'd love to do that, to visit face to face with older descendants. I'd love to do that.
0: Great.
7: So that's how I keep in touch. And
0: that's terrific.
6: I'm involved with quite a few things as of late with the Tortilla Plaza Legacy. Presently, I'm with the commander of the soldiers of the Presidio Santa Barbara. We do reenactment from the Puerto Lanans and that expedition here. We put together all our stuff, cannons, muskets, everything, because when the Mexican period comes through here, they burned everything, you know, because it was Spanish, you know. So 170-some years, the Presidio in Santa Barbara was dormant, you know. So we pretty much had to go out to Mexico City and to Spain, Sevilla, and Madrid to look up the old records of how they even dressed, you know. So along the way, we've been to schools and tell about our projects, you know, what we do. We take tables, you know, lay out our gear, you know, and been as far north as Washington State. Far south is Loreto, Baja California for the tricentennial. East to Washington, D.C. to march in the Revolutionary Parade, because I have family that fought in the American Revolution, too, the Elwells. And, but along the way, too, every chance I get, and like today on Saturdays, you can find me at 2 o'clock in front of the old mission, okay? I sit there and I talk with tourists. I don't have to, but it's just what I like to do. And I talk with the fourth graders because that's curriculum, you study missions, you know? And that kind of history goes to another thing, and the barrios, what we're just talking about today, just about everything, we share it. I don't hoard anything. I give it all away, you know, to help somebody else that wants to know about it, you know? Well, I write things and pass it out and mail it out and text it out and whatever. You know, I just love history and telling everybody about it, you know.
0: That's great.
6: I just love that, you know. I wanted to be into history, that I wanted to go to school and major in it, you know. And I was doing pretty good in high school, but my father got killed in 1959 in an auto accident. So that ended that, and I had to go to work. And right after that was war in Vietnam. But I kept up with my studies and stuff, you know. And today, I'm not bragging or anything, but I could go toe-to-toe with somebody who's got a PhD.
0: I'm sure you can. When you first started talking, I mean, you were a scholar.
6: Oh, thank you, sir.
0: With passion. And that's,
6: yes.
0: And that's so critical. It isn't just academic. It's heart and soul to you, which comes all of you.
6: Yes, all of us.
0: And then you're writing a book. Tell me about the book.
8: Yeah. We've interviewed over the years families that have lived in intertier flats. And so I was asked last year, and it actually started in 2013 when we had a beautiful exhibit at our local museum on tertia flats. And they said, okay, Punky, what's next? And they were trying to get me to write a book. At the time, I didn't feel that confident about it. But, you know, here we are, 2016, and I promised one of the elders last year that I would do that. So I have a goal to do a story every month. And so far, I've been able to accomplish my goal.
9: Excellent.
8: So that's one way of passing on the history. Another way that we, Tertia Flats Committee, we have yearly events. We have reunions, and we bring out our archives, our photos, and I'm going to try and be more involved in community events. We just did the picnic for the 150th anniversary, which was very well accepted. So those are the kinds of things that, you know, I'm trying to do to educate about our local town.
0: Yeah.
8: Yeah.
0: It's unique. It's very unique. Well, let me know the next time you have one of these events.
8: I will.
0: I'd like to both participate. Maybe we'll cover it.
8: Thank you.
0: Who knows? To me, it's all about stories. It's all about anecdotal things. It's all about crawling under. I didn't know the houses were built on up at the air, and you're crawling under through the mud. The image of that says so much about you as a child, about the culture as a child. That's the fun stuff. And so the stories you shared are wonderful, really terrific. We could go on forever, but are there other things, other stories you want to share about the environment? Because I think we have plenty to make at least initial story out.
8: I think the one thing we can't go away with not mentioning is the Green Mill Ballroom.
0: Okay, tell me about the Green Mill Ballroom.
8: The Green Mill Ballroom was located on, I would say, Julian and Main Street, kind of set back. For years, we have not been able to find a picture of the Green Mill Ballroom.
7: You know where Patagonia is at?
0: Sure.
7: Across the street on West Main, right by the Adobe.
0: Yes,
7: the Adobe, sure. The street that goes down.
0: Yeah.
7: Green Mill, right there.
0: Green Mill Ballroom.
8: Green Mill Ballroom. And it was a place where they would go dance to the big bands, like Glenn Miller and Tommy Dorsey and Jimmy Krupa, and when those wonderful swing bands would go there. And I just enjoyed hearing stories from my mother and my aunties, you know, talking about the Green Mill. And they were all good dancers. And it doesn't matter what family you interview, that always comes up, the Green Mill Ballroom. And it was just such a fun time. They went there to have fun and just to forget, because it was during the war. So it was a lot of fun. And the girls couldn't wear nylons, and they would get their little eye liners and put a line behind their leg, you know, to make believe that they had, you know, nylons. Borrowed dresses, you know, because a lot of the girls were poor, but they wanted to look nice. So they would help each other and borrow dresses so that they could go dance. So I just envision, and also the bathhouse. The bathhouse was a nice place for some of them to go to as well. They had dances, they had a teen time, they had a swimming pool. I know that one of our cohorts would just look through the window and wish that he could go in, because, you know, he couldn't afford to go in. But he remembers seeing the pool, and then later it was made into a skating rink. Yeah. And so I would say, like, maybe late 40s, early 50s, the teens would gather there. Mm-hmm. That was a place. And then there was another teen time over by the fairgrounds that they used to go to. And when the military was set up there, they would actually let the kids go on base and play basketball and volleyball. They would actually set these things up for the kids. So it's all those little stories, just, you know, it was just so colorful and sounded like, you know.
6: In those days, there was a moral structure, you know, honor, respect, and chivalry. You don't see that today. You know, people don't get up when somebody walks in, a lady, or screw their chin. You don't see that anymore. They look at you, what are you doing, you know? But our fathers in those days, you know, they had something to keep them home, you know. I mean, when the word got out all the way as far as Los Angeles, you know, even far north as probably San Luis Obispo, you know, that Benny Goodman or Gene Krupa or our local Artie Shaw that lived down in Montecito with Summit Ridge Drive, you know, when they came to town, everybody would come from out of town, you know, and we had it. I mean, it was a base of operations for the big bands. And there was never no trouble, you know, and there was no gangs. Not like today, you know. Everybody lived in harmony because of that, like I said, those scruples, you know, moral values and honor and chivalry, you know. And those guys, they got to, well, they had things to keep them occupied, you know, like Golden Gloves boxing and stuff, which our friend Barney Quijada and a lot of the old River Rats were a part of. So they were always training out and, you know, working and stuff and keeping busy and maybe doing some longshoring or stuff like that in construction. But yeah, it kept them out of trouble, you know, and they lived well and they loved it. That's why they lived for a ripe old age, you know. And then the baton was passed on to us later in the early 40s, you know, and 50s. And we did pretty well too, you know, we did pretty well by their standards, you know, but yeah, they made Ventura. They made Ventura. They had a lot of friends all over, you know, they got along with everybody. Yeah. They were deer hunters, you know, after when they were growing up, they were river rats hanging out down at the river bottom, building rafts like we did 20 years later, you know, and hunting rats and, I mean, not rats, I'm going to say ducks and making their own slingshots and stuff down and hunting rabbits and stuff, you know. And later on, when they grew up and got married, I mean, they took up hunting, deer hunting, most of them, you know. Mama, I could remember when she used to tell my dad, she says, Matt, if you're going down to the river bottom, you bring some cocktails home so I could clean them. And she would. She'd tie them up by the little hind legs up on the apricot tree outside and skin them, and that was dinner for the night, you know? And everybody had a victory garden. My grandfather, Bill Elwell, had a big victory garden back there, you know, and I mean, things would grow beautifully. He didn't have those modern-day, you know, insecticides and stuff. And he'd actually, you know, make bags up and baskets up and hand it out to the neighbors, you know, because we had people that were pretty poor, you know, didn't have a victory garden. But just about everyone had one, you know. You had to keep your life going. And Grandma put it up with canning. She'd can everything, yeah. You know.
0: That's interesting to me because you both said that, you know, there were some people who were poor. And I think the perception is, from a lot of people, that you all were, but that's not what I'm hearing. It was a good life. It was a good time. And whether you didn't consider yourselves, you were deprived of things. You had all these other things in your community, in your families.
6: Yeah.
0: It seemed like it was a good time.
6: And we were scolded. We were scolded if you weren't good to your fellow man. You know, that was a going thing. Like Carlos just mentioned, really, hobos. Today they call them transates or whatever they call them today. Yes. Homeless people. But they had their section down at the Hobo Jungle. And they knew, they'd travel through town and they'd stay there, you know. And we'd run into a lot of them down there at the beach in Hobo Jungle for clam hunting. And my grandfather's backyard, where the garden, the victory garden was, it was really big. It went right up to the railroad tracks. But he had one of these sliding gates there. Because across the tracks, when the fair would come along, if you went across, there was this 1x12 slat fence, you know, painted green, and he had one where you could just slide it across and sneak right in, you know. But these so-called hobos, you know, or they would come to Grandma's house, you know, and go through that sliding gate and walk through his garden into the other gate and into the back house, to the back porch. We had a big porch, and they'd knock on the door and they'd tell Grandma, is there any, can I get you some wood for your stove and stuff like that? She'd tell them, sit down there, and they'd sit out on the porch there, you know. And the table was there. She'd put a tablecloth there and salt and pepper, and she'd make a good breakfast from scratch with tortillas like this, everything, you know.
8: That was pretty common. I've heard a lot of stories.
6: Yeah, they did that.
8: Families that would serve the, you know, the hobos.
6: Yeah, they did that in those days, yeah.
0: That's a wonderful story.
6: Yeah, it was beautiful, yeah.
0: That was beautiful.
6: And we learned that. You know, I seen it and I learned it to this day. You know, I see some homeless people out there and I help them out if I can. That's my duty. God given. You know, it says in the Bible, it says, you know, that man, he says, He says, Lord, he says, when did we do these things for that? And he says, inasmuch as you did it for my friend, you did it for me, you know. So, yeah, I go by that till the day I die, you know. Yeah. But that's what the families did in those days, you know, all over. Yeah. The good old days.
0: The good old days.
6: Yeah.
0: Well, that's a good note to end on. Thank you. Thank you very much for sharing your stories.
6: You're welcome.
0: This is terrific. And thank you for joining us for Ventura Legacies. There is so much more to look into Tortilla Flats and the history. Get a hold of these folks. They can share more, because as you heard, that's their mission. They want people to know. So thank you.
6: You're welcome.
0: Thank you very much.
7: Welcome.
6: You're welcome.

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2: I think whether that revolution continues will be up to the people. They're going to have to defend it, and they're going to have to defend it in part against the policies that their own government has made in terms of concessions that have been made, I think, with the United States.
1: Lawyer and author Dan Kovalik speaks about recent elections, repression, and revolutionary hope for Colombia, Venezuela, and Cuba.
3: We're here to tell Palantir that they're not welcome, that we want them to get out of our government. We want them out of our hospitals.
1: National Nurses Union members protest Palantir's surveillance technology and its role in attacks on U.S. healthcare workers, immigrants, and targets of imperialist wars.
4: If your problem is race and not the employer, you the issue, not us.
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1: Philadelphia Teamsters Local 623 leader Richard Hooker Jr. talks about his struggle against racism and his campaign to unseat Teamster President Sean O'Brien. From Pacifica Radio, this is Capitalism, Race, and Democracy, a collective effort by producers from Pacifica stations and affiliates across the U.S. I'm your host, Paulina Vasiliev.

0: First, labor and human rights lawyer and author Dan Kovalik speaks to Pacifica's Thomas O'Rourke about elections, lawsuits, and future revolutionary prospects for Colombia, Venezuela, and Cuba in part one of an exclusive interview for Capitalism, Race, and Democracy.
1: Daniel Kovalik is an American human rights and labor rights lawyer and political activist. He's worked for the United Steelworkers, taught international human rights at the University of Pittsburgh School of Law, and is the author of numerous books and articles, including The Plot to Scapegoat Russia, How the CIA and the Deep State Have Conspired to Vilify Russia, published in 2017 by Skyhorse, No More War, How the West Violates International Law by Using Humanitarian Intervention to Advance Economic and Strategic Interests. He was a co-author in 2020. And most recently, The Case for Palestine, Why It Matters and Why You Should Care, but has written, for the sake of this interview, quite extensively on Venezuela and Colombia as well. It's a real pleasure to say to Daniel Kovalik, welcome back to Pacifica Radio's Capitalism, Race, and Democracy.
2: It's really an honor to be back. Thank you very much, Thomas.
1: You're welcome, and welcome here. You were most recently interviewed for our program by our colleague Ann Garrison during the time of President of Colombia Gustavo Petro's what so-called emergency visit to the White House. Was that in February of this year?
2: February 3rd, that is correct. And yeah. I accompanied President Petro to Washington for that.
1: Yeah, okay. Well, let's do some background work here. Please describe your work on alien tort claims in Colombia involving U.S.-based companies like Coca-Cola, Occidental Petroleum, and Drummond Mining. Did this spur your deep interest in Latin America, and what did you learn as a result?
2: Well, I would say my interest in Latin America predates that, really, with the war in Central America in the 80s. I went to Nicaragua twice as a young person during that war, the Contra War, and that's really what got me interested in Latin America. But yes, then I expanded to Colombia with these Alien Tort Claims Act cases, in which I sued, as you mentioned, several companies for various human rights abuses in Colombia. The allegations centered around claims that they were sponsoring paramilitary groups to carry out various in the case of Coca-Cola and Drummond, we allege they were working with paramilitaries to violently root out the unions at their facilities. Occidental Petroleum, we actually claim they were working with the Colombian Air Force itself to bomb a town called Santo Domingo in Colombia. And yes, I mean, those cases really deepened my interest in Colombia. Actually, that's how I got to meet President Petro. Well, at the time, he was a senator, and we became friends, and that's how I ended up representing him later when he was president.
1: Okay. So this was in the 2000s and 2010s?
2: That's right. It was about between 2000 and 2010. And this was the high wall. By the way, I was working at the Steelworkers Legal Department at that time. And at that time, and the reason the union allowed me to bring those cases is because this was the high watermark for assassinations of trade union leaders in Colombia. During that time, you know, every year between 200, 300 unionists were killed in Colombia, mostly by the state. All told, well over 4,000 unionists were killed in about a 20-year period of time, making it the most dangerous country in the world for trade unionists. And this is coincided, by the way, and not coincidentally, I believe, with the U.S.'s bankrolling of Colombia at record levels, giving them $10 billion in military aid between 2000 and 2010.
1: So that encompasses Clinton, W. Bush, as well as Obama afterwards, correct?
2: That's correct. That's right.
1: A Counterpunch article you authored in 2012 called Blood Toll of Plan Colombia that describes in horrific detail the military political campaign employing murderous violence against indigenous communities, Afro-Colombians, as well as you've said, trade union organizers and leaders by paramilitary and military forces as well. It's 10 years now since the so-called Colombian Civil War, not so-called, but the low-level guerrilla war that began in the 60s, is what I understand.
2: Yeah, 1964, correct.
1: That a peace agreement was signed between the main guerrilla force, the FARC, and the Colombian government. What's the status of this agreement? How has it lived up to or been lived down to?
2: For the most part, the FARC did disarm on their side, the FARC being the ostensibly left-wing guerrilla group, main guerrilla group fighting the government. They largely disarmed. There are some FARC dissidents out there that are still fighting. It's a rather small group of people, but still. The ELN, which is another left-wing guerrilla group, they never signed a deal with the government, and they still operate both within Colombia and also at the border area in Venezuela. Mm-hmm. So that is still a low-grade conflict. Plus, you still have right-wing paramilitary groups that exist and other armed groups. So, look, I would say the war is certainly at a much lower intensity than it was. Again, particularly during the 2000 to 2012 period, in which it was very, very violent, in which hundreds of thousands of people were killed and or disappeared. It's much better than it was then, but it's still, the conflict does rage on to some degree.
1: So let's move to the present, and please comment on the recent Colombian elections. Press reports indicated it was very close. And after the required second round runoff, the winning margin was less than 1% of the vote. The winner is this political novice, but a suspected white powder Miami Colombian lawyer and independent candidate Abelardo de la Espriella, who now heads, as well as being sworn in recently, he heads a self-created alliance called Defenders of the Homeland, which sounds pretty right-wing to me. And he succeeds Gustavo Petro's successor, if he was, Ivan Cepeda, of a party or alliance called the Historic Pact, which is a leftist coalition including groups like Humane Colombia, Patriotic Union, Alternative Democratic Poll, and the Colombian Communist Party, which reminds me of sort of the Popular Front of Allende's Chile way back.
2: Yes.
1: Why did De La Espriella win, and what do you think is in the offing for Colombians?
2: Yes. Well, and also he calls himself El Tigre, so I'm going to call him El Tigre to simplify things. So,
1: excellent.
2: First of all, he won. You know, there's a lot of claims that he won through various acts of fraud. There were a number of polling stations that, for example, never reported their results. People were prevented from voting through roadblocks in some cases. There's questions about whether the actual counting was manipulated. So there's a lot of claims that there were some shenanigans that led to his election. Of course, he was strongly supported by both the United States and Israel.
1: Let me ask you this. Can Colombians living abroad vote in their elections?
2: They can and they did. Yeah. And, again, you're going to have people, particularly in the U.S. and Europe, who vote at the embassies there, are going to be most, you know, the majority are going to go probably for the right wing. So that certainly has an impact. But with all that said, it also must be said that he got a lot of votes. I mean, I think he got a lot of legitimate votes. So then the question is why? And I think the question you asked before gets to this, and that is that there's still a lot of violent armed groups acting throughout Colombia, and there's a lot of crime as well. There's a lot of insecurity, and he ran on a, you know, get tough on crime campaign, which the right wing often does, and a lot of times they do it, you know, successfully, and I think there was a lot to that. Gustavo Petro, the left-wing president that he succeeds, he had a total peace plan in which he was trying to disarm all the armed groups through peaceful negotiations. And that worked to some extent, but to some degree it didn't work. So there was some frustration over that. And I would say that that's how he got a lot of his votes. Now, it is true, though, it's not even disputed. I mean, The New York Times did an expose on him, sadly, after the election, which talks about the fact that he was a lawyer for the drug cartel. So to me, it's like the, you know, they voted for the fox to guard the hen house, but that's how it goes.
1: Yeah, yeah. Oh, the Times has dug into his Miami life and going back and forth. Apparently, he did not have a license to practice in Florida or the United States, but he worked with people that did. And apparently he was the rainmaker, returning to Colombia on a regular basis to, you know, enlist narco clients.
2: Yes. I mean, this guy was deeply involved in the narco trade. And again, no one disputes that. So the fact that he, one, was supported by the U.S., which claims to be against the drug trade, and that is murdering people by the, you know, in these boat bombings, allegedly to fight the drug trade. The irony is pretty incredible, and the hypocrisy is incredible, because he undoubtedly was involved in the drug trade, and I'm sure will continue to be, even as president.
1: I believe in your article I mentioned earlier that documented the murderous campaign against Colombian people, and yet you also assert and show that drug trafficking increased. It was never really touched.
2: Well, that's right. So the U.S. gave $10 billion to the Colombian military, allegedly to fight drugs. And by the end, the White House admitted there was no decrease at all in either coca production or drug trafficking. And by the way, that's also true after now a year, almost a year of these boat bombings by the U.S. It's now accepted that there's been no diminution in drug trafficking. So the best you can say is that that's been a complete failure, but I think the truth is that is not the goal. That's not what the U.S. is doing here. Rather, the military aid and even the boat bombings is more about the U.S. exerting its dominance in the region than it is about anything else.
1: We don't have time to go into the primitive accumulation of profits that narco trafficking and other things represent. But what do you know of Trump's, you know, Shield of the America program that he launched at his Doral resort in March, this past March, where undoubtedly many of the Latin American leaders who did attend had second homes or have second homes? What is Shield of the America? What's the gist of the grift, be it geopolitical, financial, personal, or a combination thereof, in your opinion?
2: Well, I think the main thing that unites all the countries that have joined that, including now Colombia, which either has or has announced it will join it with the new president, is that these are all right-wing governments aligned very closely with the U.S. and with Israel. And these governments in Latin America who are part of it will gladly advance U.S. economic and geopolitical interest in the region in return for U.S. economic and military support. That's essentially what the deal is.
1: What you've just said compels me to ask about Mexico and Brazil as sort of, you know, bastions of at least, you know, leftish governments currently. But it's also their links and the prospects for the Cuban Revolution, which is now clearly in the crosshairs of the Trump-Rubio administration, with oil embargoes and just, you know, constant pressure since the early 60s of economic warfare, as well as biological warfare and other forms against the Cuban Revolution. How do you see this, and what would you advise for the defense of the Cuban Revolution?
2: Well, I mean, I think that Cuba's in a very dire situation because of the increased economic blockade by the U.S., which has cut Cuba off from all sorts of trade. It's cut it off from food, from medicine, from energy. That's a big one. You know, they now have virtually no energy to run people's homes or hospitals. Again, all that's being, you know, done on purpose to try to strangle the revolution. Of course, the U.S. has, as you mentioned, been trying to strangle the revolution since it was given birth to by Fidel Castro in 1959. But the blockade being imposed now is like nothing we've ever seen. You know, how can the Cuban Revolution survive? I mean, I think the Cuban people are still united and behind the revolution. But I think that, and what there needs to be a lot more international solidarity with Cuba to break this blockade. And there are various groups in the U.S. doing great work around that. And I contribute to all of them, and I urge people to do that, you know, that are trying to send medical aid and various other aid to Cuba, which is important. But they really need, as one of my friends said, a transfusion. I mean, they need Russia and or China to step up and really give them the support that Cuba got, you know, during the times of the Soviet Union. Because otherwise, it will be hard to maintain itself. I mean, you can't continue a revolution if people are starving and don't have energy. But to be very clear, that's happening not because of the revolution, but because of the U.S.'s blockade.
1: Sure. Although it should be remembered that when the Soviet Union imploded and oil shipments to Cuba that were priced at production costs or near production costs rather than world market prices all but stopped. At some point, they filled the gap with Venezuelan oil and others. But let me change the subject to Venezuela. Go ahead.
2: Yeah, if I could just say something on that. I mean, that's an important point. So you had the special period, they called it, between 1991 and 1999, I guess, which was a very difficult period after the collapse of the Soviet Union. But as you said, Venezuela, after Hugo Chavez was elected, helped fill that gap by supporting Cuba with energy. And of course, now Venezuela has been prevented from doing that. So that makes the situation, you know, they're even in a worse state than they were during that special period.
1: Okay. So what are the prospects for Venezuela, both for its working class and its national sovereignty, now that the American government under Trump has snatched Maduro and his spouse and seems poised to collect on old debts they claim they owed so much from, you know, previous governments, as well as new ones, too, by imposing their economic diktats? And by the way, Venezuela was a founding member of OPEC, as we should remember. So oil has long been exported to the United States and other places whose refineries are sort of specialized in refining heavy Venezuelan crude that's, from what I gather, heavy, hard to refine, but it yields lots of different products, including diesel and the fundamentals for plastics, et cetera.
2: Yeah, well, I think the revolution right now in Venezuela is also in a precarious situation. Certainly the government after President Maduro was kidnapped by the United States, the current government has made a lot of concessions to the U.S. economically, in terms of giving over various oil and mineral rights to the U.S. and also, you know, geopolitically. But I don't think the revolution is dead. I mean, I think it's more still lives amongst the people. You still have these very strong communes that were created after Chavez that exist. But again, I think whether that revolution continues will be up to the people. They're going to have to defend it, and they're going to have to defend it in part against the policies that their own government has made in terms of concessions that have been made, I think, with the United States.
1: Well, many of the reforms, it's my understanding, many of the reforms that sort of constitute the Bolivarian revolution under Chavez were sort of reforms based on high prices for oil on world markets. And we're returned to that period or that situation due to the Middle East conflagration. And is it possible that the Venezuelan economy will prosper, but at the same time, most of the profits that they might see will be siphoned off to American business interests?
2: Well, in terms of the, you know, the oil production, Venezuela is not, it's not producing the oil that it was during, you know, the high water mark. I mean, they're producing something over like a million barrels a day, which is fairly low, and it really hasn't increased even since the U.S., you know, has become directly involved after the kidnapping of Maduro. One might think the U.S. would have helped get that production better online, but it has not. But yes, you would think this would be a grand opportunity for Venezuela to be selling oil because people need it. And I think there is that possibility there. But because of the many years of sanctions against Venezuela, their oil industry really declined, and it has not, you know, in terms of the infrastructure, it's not back online to the point that they could make a lot of profit from it. And as you say, even if they do, a significant portion now would be given to the U.S. So, again, I guess I'm not that optimistic that within the short term, Venezuela is going to benefit from the crisis in the Middle East very much. And by the way, Iran was another country that supported Venezuela quite a bit. Recall that they were sending shipments of fuel to Venezuela. They did a lot. I would say Iran did more for Venezuela than any other country in recent years. And now with the war in the Middle East, Iran is not in a position to keep helping them. So, you know, that's another problem.
1: Yeah, yeah. At the same time, I hear, you know, in Cuba, solar power is growing by leaps and bounds, where they're able to import solar panels or solar batteries, or possibly even begin to produce them there. That might be one way to lessen the pressure.
2: Yes, yes, and that is right. China sent a lot of solar power panels. Yes, I think, you know, alternative types of fuel could help. And given that Cuba does have, you know, sunshine all year round, hopefully that will be able to help Cuba and Venezuela as well.
0: That was lawyer and author Dan Kovalik speaking with Thomas O'Rourke about recent Colombian elections, U.S. imperialism in Latin America and the Caribbean, and the prospects for defending both the Cuban socialist and Venezuelan Bolivarian revolutions against renewed attacks by U.S. imperialism.

0: Tracy. I'm Polina Vasiliev. Last week, the National Nurses Union held rallies and protests across the country against Palantir, a surveillance technology company. Nurses say Palantir is profiting from mass ICE arrests and the terrorization of immigrants, as well as from the U.S.-Israeli war and genocide in West Asia. They also accuse the company of targeting hospital workers and patients. Nurses and their leaders spoke out at a rally in Palo Alto, California, where Palantir was formerly headquartered.
1: After a year of fighting back against Palantir, it feels so damn good to be out here in front of them. We're showing them that Palantir has no place in our society. When we, the working class people of this country, are here in the birthplace of Palantir to say, Palantir out! Palantir out! We know that get out is a message that resonates with this greedy, fascist, but totally cowardly institution. After hundreds of protests over the horrors committed by Palantir CEO Alex Karp, he complained that the Bay Area was too intolerant before fleeing and moving their headquarters to Denver and then Miami. Yep. And you know what? He is right. We are intolerant. We don't tolerate a company profiteering off of ICE, kidnapping our patients, working people, families, and even babies. Palantir has no place in patient care, no place in our communities, and no place in our society. And we don't tolerate Palantir helping ICE kidnap our union nurse colleague, Deborah Capicia, in May. And you know what? She was only released because of the power of the union, and this is what people power is capable of. And we will never, never tolerate Palantir being awarded billions of dollars in federal contracts to help the Trump administration bomb working class people abroad, and it's money stolen from Medicaid and Medicare. Are we going to tolerate that?
2: No!
1: We also don't tolerate Palantir Tech boosting our billionaire hospital employers' profits by systematically reducing staffing at the expense of patient safety and nurse safety. As union nurses and community allies, we are dedicated to building a society that centers people over profit, healthcare over warfare. We're here to say that it's not enough. It's not enough to move your headquarters to another state. It is time for you to move your entire company out of our society.
3: I'm Victoria. I am from CNA and National Nurses United. I'm here because Palantir has no place in our hospitals, our communities, or our country, really.
4: And what's happening with them? Are they taking over the government? Have they taken over the government?
3: They are being contracted by our government. We are paying for them to data share with ICE through our Medicaid. We're paying for them to be in wars that are not, they're illegal wars.
5: Juliet from Roseville, Kaiser NICU. We're here to ask Palantir to be out because they're going to dominate the healthcare by compromising the doctors and nursing judgment over the safety of our patients. It's patient over the profit of Palantir. It's hurting them tremendously, wholeheartedly, from the physical to psychological because of the AI tools.
6: I'm here today because I'm a nurse and I also care about everything that Palantir is doing in the world and the damage that they're doing to multiple countries across the world, including our own. They're responsible for orchestrating the genocide in Gaza, especially the first 6 weeks of bombing were orchestrated by AI processes that decided to target and wiped out, dropped about, I don't know, they said something like two Hiroshimas in the

0: month, in a 6-week span. I'm also here because of their involvement with ICE and how they're taking information, our own information, in order to create targets to round up into concentration camps.
1: And how are patients in the hospital being affected by Palantir?
0: There are hospitals who are contracting with Palantir, and they're already in hospitals around the country, doing things like coordinating scheduling.
1: Getting rid of nurses.
0: And getting rid of nurses, exactly. The things that they're doing, they're trying to optimize for profits instead of for patients, and that means things like deciding to do surgeries that are more expensive so that they can make more money. So
1: it's all about profiteering.
0: Right. So then they can use AI to take information to decide whether they want.
1: Should that be legal?
0: It should not.
1: And yet, why are they allowed to do that?
0: Because their goal is always profit. And if Palantir profits and they profit, then they all profit. And we lose out as everyday people. Exactly.
1: So the nurses' union has pretty much stepped out and said enough is enough. Are you going to go to the rest of the labor movement and get support? Support among other unions? Your contract is coming up at Kaiser. It seems like this is a general issue.
0: Yeah, absolutely. Absolutely. And we're working with a lot of other groups in order to stand up against Palantir.
2: Lexine, Palantir is one of the worst companies in the world. It's not only spying on our own people through flock cameras, through helping ICE, but it is killing tens of thousands of children in Palestine while we sit by with our tax money that is helping this company and many others become bigger tech billionaires. Shame on them. Shame on them. I don't know how they sleep at night.
1: What can people do to stop them? It seems like they've taken over the government.
2: We need to be out on the street. We need to be doing this every single day. We need to stop buying products that support these companies. We need to start abusing these companies. We need to join the BDS movement. But again, we need to take to the streets and not allow our tax money to go to these companies and to companies around the world that are exploiting people, killing people, and making lives miserable.
3: My name is Mawata Kamara.
1: What are the issues of Palantir?
3: We're here to tell Palantir that they're not welcome, that we want them to get out of our government. We want them all over our hospitals. I am a nurse. I am also an immigrant. I've been in this hospital, in this country for most of my life. I am a U.S. citizen, and I know what it's like to be in the middle of war. I know what it's like to get up in the morning and your neighbors are gone, your family members are gone, and any company that supports that does not belong in this country, does not belong in our communities or our hospitals. Shame on Palantir for literally creating a way to make it easier to kill people. I hope the people that created such a technology cannot sleep at night knowing what they did. They are killing babies, and now they want to bring that same energy to our hospitals and in our communities, and we're telling them no, we want them out.
1: And thousands of Haitian workers, healthcare workers in New York, are losing TPS. It sounds like a lot of people are going to lose their healthcare because they're kicking the immigrants who do a lot of work out of this country.
3: Yes, yes. I don't think people realize how connected we truly are. When I came as an immigrant to this in this country, I worked. My family worked. We paid taxes. So this whole idea that immigrants aren't working or paying taxes or taking away your jobs, that is not true. A lot of immigrants are coming here because the same billionaires that are telling apart your community, they're going to their countries and tearing apart their community and destabilizing their countries. So that is why they're running here, to find a little bit of safety. So the safety that they're looking for here, now they're taking that away too. And how can you tell someone to go back to their country if their country is destroyed? So, yes.
1: How is it affecting patients, the Palantir and the AI? I know there was a strike of Kaiser nurses. They're getting rid of nurses and replacing them with AI. They're using chatbots to get rid of mental health care workers. You call for a chatbot when you have mental health problems?
3: It's horrible. We have people don't want to come to the hospital because they're afraid of getting snatched up. We have nurses that are being taken into ICE custody, and we had to go protest to get the nurses that are helping take care of our communities out. And then even with that, they're still trying to find a way to squeeze their way in the way that they're using the staffing station. So not only are they stealing your neighbors, they're making sure that you don't even have enough staff in the hospitals when you come to get care.
1: They kick patients out, you're sick, and they kick you out of the hospital. They don't have enough room. This is a Kaiser with $63 billion in the bank, and they're kicking people out the hospital.
3: This money over patients ideology needs to go. We want Medicare for all. We want CalCare.
1: Well, single payer in California, it's Newsom promised it, then he got a party for himself at a restaurant paid for by the Hospital Association. Why can't we get single payer? I mean, the majority of people want it.
3: The bottom line is we're going to keep fighting for it. This organization has been a full front of fighting for single payer and Medicare for all. I was on the picket line when I was pregnant fighting for Medicare for all, and it's going to happen. It's only a matter of time. And I think, you know, any politician or any community leader best just get on in line and make sure that, you know, this is the moment. Support us. Support what we're doing, because this is what the people want, and this is what is needed.
4: First Palantir! We are supporting our California Nurses Association and all the ones that have been victimized by Palantir, by supporting ICE. I'm from Kaiser Sacramento, registered nurse. Support for our patients.
1: You worry they're going to use AI to get rid of nurses?
5: Absolutely. Absolutely, and it's a danger to our patients. They've got to be careful with what software
1: they're... How has it affected the patients?
5: First of all, it's a delay in patient care when you start using software, because they're just going to triage around who really needs it and who doesn't need it. And that's where it becomes unsafe.
6: They care more about profits and patients.
7: Boston.
1: Well, aren't the politicians allowing that? I mean, where's the state of California, the health department?
7: Well, the California Department of Public Health, they're involved as much as we encourage them to be involved. It's not always a fair game in the sense that they're not always doing what is necessary in the best interest of the patient. We're encouraging them. That's why we're here. We come out and force. The CNA is always going to support patients over profits. That's our main goal every day. AI doesn't support patients. It supports billionaire profits.
1: Yes, aren't some of these money, billions, going to the politicians in California? Governor Newsom took $10 million from Google. He wants to allow AI in every area, not just healthcare, but education.
7: Yeah. There is some lost politicians along the way that will take money overseeing the need to have patients be cared for by real human beings.
1: Where do you work at?
7: Kaiser, South Sacramento.
1: Are you maybe picketing on September the 1st over a contract? What are the issues as far as AI in your contract?
7: It's an ongoing process. Again, back to the issues. We want patient interaction. We want to be there for our patients and not, like my colleague said, have delayed care because of AI.
8: For Kaiser San Leandro.
9: Yes. And we're here to let the Palantir group of folks know that nurses are important and people are important. Our assessment skills are important. We do not need robotics and computers to tell us how to take care of our patients. That's why we're here. And we're also here to fight for those who have been outcasted by ICE, who have been prosecuted, put in prisons. This is like something that's happening like in slavery. It's just like going all backwards instead of moving forward. So we're here as the California Nurses Association, nurses, and to support our patients and to support our community.
10: Those were the voices of National Nurses Union and their affiliate California Nurses Association workers who rallied at Palantir offices in Palo Alto, demanding that Palantir technology be removed from all hospitals and that all their government contracts be canceled. They spoke to Pacifica's Steve Zeltzer.

0: That was Chicago, It Better End Soon. You're listening to Pacifica's Capitalism, Race, and Democracy. I'm your host, Polina Vasilyev. Richard Hooker Jr., Secretary-Treasurer of Philadelphia Teamsters Local 623, led a slate called Fearless in a failed campaign to unseat International Brotherhood of Teamsters President Sean O'Brien at the union's Las Vegas convention in June. Hooker spoke at the recent Teamsters National Black Caucus Convention in New Orleans about the attack on black representation, redistricting, resegregation, and slavery.
1: I come out of UPS Craft, started in 1999, came from a right-to-work state down in North Carolina, went to Drexel University, transferred from North Carolina A&T, and started my career at UPS. Coming from a right-to-work state, didn't even know anything about unions, because everybody knows in the South, they don't talk about unions, right? That's a bad word, right? So coming up to the North, didn't know anything about unions, but there was something in me, I guess God placed it in me. I just don't like bullies. I don't like people believing that their race or the what side of the tracks they come from makes you better than the janitor. You know, all of us are the same. All of us are equal. No matter how many zeros on your check, you're just as equal as me. And so I always had that mindset that I don't care your status. That doesn't impress me. How you treat the janitor should be the same way you treat the CEO.
2: That's right.
1: They're both God's children. And so we put a caucus together in my local after a contract that was just not good for our members. And so we put a caucus together. I'm from local 623 in Philadelphia. And so we put a caucus together, 623 Lives Matter. Because, again, in my local, there has never been a black person to lead the local. Now, Philadelphia might be one of the largest blackest cities in the North. So how come a local that is predominantly black never had a black principal officer? So we were fighting racism, right? And so we came up with a name, 623 Lives Matter. Right, we're just gonna hit it head on. We ain't gonna run from it. I'm a black man, but if you're concerned more about my race than your pension, if you're more concerned about my race than your health care, if you're more concerned about my race than the employer, then you have a bigger problem. Because I'm not taking money out of your pocket for your health care or your pension or worker protections. The boss is doing that, and the people we have elected have not been doing a good job of protecting those things. What are we going to do about it? So because of the stereotypes and all those things, we had a campaign a little different. Because what they always say about black men, we just want cars and money. So what we did was, hey, listen, we're going to take a pay cut right off the bat. All three of our 3 years of our first term, we took a pay cut. So what's your issue now? Another thing is, well, you want the car. Keep the car. I got my own car. What is your issue now? Because we want to put it out in the front. If your problem is race and not the employer, you the issue, not us.
2: That's right.
1: So we took all the issues away, right? We ended up winning, so I became the first black person to lead the local in 2020.
2: Oh, yeah. That's good.
1: And so we ran for re-election, won that in 2023, and for the first time in the entire history of our local, a leadership team ran unopposed.
2: Ooh.
1: That was in 2025.
2: Ooh,
1: so, yeah. So we took that momentum of trying to change a local union to try to take it to a national level. So, of course, racism, how are we going to combat a machine and a system that says that only white men can lead the international union? Because for 123 years, it's always been a white man. Always. Always. How do you fight that, right? So I want to thank Brother Aubrey and Yvette for being teammates of mine on our Fearless Slate because they understood and still understand why it's important for the union, especially the Teamsters, because we in everything from A to Z, right? But we don't fight. We fight a particular group, right? We don't fight for everybody. If you support me, I got you. But if you're Richard Hooker or Aubrey or Yvette, you got to go. We're not going to support you. So we came up last summer with this Fearless Slate. because we wanted everybody to know that we were fearless. We knew we were going up against a machine and a system that was not going to be kind to us. But you can't be afraid when you're fighting against a bully. How can a Teamster, excuse me, not even a Teamster leader, how can a leader of a union organization back someone like Donald Trump?
3: That's all on the news.
1: How can you go and speak at his party?
3: That was all on the news.
1: How can you do that? How? A large contingency of your members are black and brown people. The person you support doesn't like black and brown people. Yeah. A large contingency of your people are female. What Donald Trump feels about females?
3: He don't like me.
1: Right. What do you say? We got to grab him by the you know what.
3: That's right.
1: How can you support someone like that? But that is our general president. And I get the whole thing about trying to work with everybody. But for all Obama was, he had the House and the Senate and the presidency. What did he do for labor?
4: Nothing.
1: Donald Trump, House and Senate. What has he done for labor?
4: The same.
1: So you can't depend on the Democrats. Can't depend on the Republicans. You got to depend on yourself. Come up with our own party, independent of Democrats and Republicans, because they have shown us that neither party cares. They don't care. So in this campaign, that was our message. Stop depending on your local leader. Yeah, he has a responsibility, or she has a responsibility, but it's you on the shop floor, not your local leader. You can make things happen. Yeah, I understand that you elected them to fight, but what are you going to do?
3: That's true.
1: Right? At a certain point, we got to stop pointing our fingers at somebody else because you got 4 pointing back at you.
3: That's true.
1: What are we going to do to make things better for ourselves? I was reading this book called The Collective Bargain by Jane McAlevey. And in her introduction, it says, if you are depending on the government or somebody to come help you, close the book. You have to depend on yourself. You have to depend on your labor. If you stop working today, what happens? I think during COVID, I think we lost a golden opportunity to really show our power, because all of a sudden we were heroes. Mm-hmm. We were needed. We were special.
3: Right.
1: Oh my God, they use all kind of adjectives. Man, we love you guys. Thank you for showing up. What happens if people don't show up for work during COVID? This country is over. It dies. But why can't we use that not just in contract time, but every single day? I was listening to Sean Fain the other day talk about his parents when Reagan fired the air traffic controllers. His parents said, why is everybody going to work? Why? Why are we working? If you can wipe out a whole 13,000 people, we shouldn't be working.
3: Gotcha.
1: My question was, when Donald Trump came in office this time around, he shut down the NLRB, fired over 1 billion federal workers. TSA workers, you don't have a contract. Why do we go to work? Why do we go to work? Donald Trump did what you're going to do. Man, we ain't showing up. Sarah Nelson, you remember what Sarah Nelson did during COVID? Hey, Donald, hey, listen, man, if you don't give our people what we need, we ain't flying no planes. You know what he did? Oh, I got you. Gave him what they needed. Why don't we do the same thing on a day-to-day basis? The workers run the country.
3: Yes, we do.
1: There's this commercial I always use when I do these speeches. It says that Duncan says America runs on Duncan. It doesn't. It runs on the workers.
3: That's right.
1: Again, if everybody keeps their hand in their pocket, nothing moves. Mm-hmm. No plane is flown. Nothing is delivered.
3: No buses drove.
1: No buses are driven.
3: That's right.
1: Right? No trucks are unloaded or offloaded. We have the power to make things change. Not the Democrats, not the Republicans. We, the working class. My mentor, Chris, and I miss him every day. I keep his card on me just to remind me that how important he is to me. I went to his service, and something he says, and I still remember it. The union is the vanguard of the working class. Mm-hmm. We're the military wing. Mm-hmm. That means we're supposed to be the ones to fight. Mm-hmm. There's a war going on. What are we doing to protect the working class? Mm-hmm. Trump comes in and dismantles the whole NLRB. Mm-hmm. We stayed at home. Took workers' rights away from them. We stayed at home and stayed silent. We can't complain about the Democrats or Republicans when we're not doing what we're supposed to be doing. From the shop floor leader all the way up to the local level leader. What are we doing to make sure that our members are ready to fight? It's bigger than voting. It's bigger than Democrats. It's bigger than Republicans. It's about the working class. Our fearless slate, this is why I say you can't depend on any government agency or whatever. So myself, Aubrey, and Yvette, again, we were part of the fearless slate. Back in March, we filed charges on the I slate for forcing the organizers from the IBT to go out and collect signatures for their campaign. Mm. Campaigning on the union dime. That's one of the, that is the biggest no-no in any type of union campaign. You cannot use union resources. We filed this charge in March. Here it is July. We still haven't heard back from that charge, right? They interview the complainants, saw the evidence, and I'm talking about text messages, pictures of them collecting signatures, pictures of them using union resources. Mm. Nothing. So you know what we did? Went to the Department of Labor. Department of Labor flew down to meet with some of the complainants, saw the text messages, the video evidence, and the pictures. Here it is again, it's August now. Nothing. Mm. This is why I say you can't depend on anybody. You got to do it for yourself. If I had done that, I would be under the jail. They'd have been kicked me out of the union.
3: Mm-hmm. That's right.
1: If I went out, Aubrey, Yvette, go out and get signatures on the union time or the dime, it's over for us. It's over. Not only did he do that, his podcast, employer contributions. They found him guilty, but he continued to do it. You know what his lawyer said? We can't force him to stop. Again, if we do that, it's over.
3: Yeah.
1: So that's still out there. We're still waiting for a remedy. They're trying to sweep it under the rug, and we believe it's because this is Trump's Department of Labor. They're going to look out for their boy. O'Brien, you support me, I'm going to protect you. Mm-hmm. That's why I say stop depending on politicians to fight for you. Get with your community, organize at your church.
3: That's right.
1: Organize at the shop floor level. Mm-hmm. That's the way you win. Stop depending on people for fights that you can do yourself. Mm-hmm. Right? That's what we got to start organizing. The general strike. 1934, right? That was important. 40-hour work week, 8-hour day. Mm-hmm. They didn't just give it to us.
3: No,
1: we had to stop working. If you want to get anything, you got to stop working. Stop giving them your labor. It's that simple. I know it's. Everybody got bills. I got that. I got you. We all got bills.
3: That's right.
1: But do you want a future, or you want to die? Mm-hmm. That's what's happening. We're dying right now. I had this idea that if every labor organization in this country were to get together, start buying property, start buying grocery stores, start buying apartment buildings, start buying all these things for our members, so our members can say, my union is doing these things. Mm-hmm. Give them a discount on your rent. Give them a discount on your mortgage. My union is doing this for me. Right? So when I go to the grocery store, this is a union-owned grocery store. My groceries are cheaper here. Mm-hmm. Other people are going to realize that. You know what? How do I get involved in this union? This union member right here, he paid $1,200 in rent. I'm paying $1,500. How do I get a piece of that?
3: That's right.
1: Organize your workforce. You can get it done, too. Mm-hmm. There's a lot we can do if we just combine our resources. But we won't do it because we're depending on the Democrats and the Republicans. Create our own party. Be independent, let them come and chase us instead of we chasing them. Withhold our labor and make demands. Make demands. We could do it. They need us more than we need them. And COVID showed us that. And I think we have to have that same mindset. Don't go to work. Don't go to work. General strike, shut everything down. It worked before, it can work again. So that's all I got. I just want to make sure people understand that we have to start depending on each other, not any government agency, not some type of politician. Start depending on yourself, your brothers, your sisters, your coworkers. Start organizing, start mobilizing, because that's the only way we're going to get out of this.
0: That was Philadelphia Teamsters Local 623 leader Richard Hooker Jr. talking about Black Teamsters' struggle against racism and their failed campaign to defeat Teamster President Sean O'Brien. And that concludes today's edition of Capitalism, Race, and Democracy. 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Today's program was produced by the Capitalism, Race, and Democracy Collective, with contributions from Steve Zeltzer, Anne Garrison, Thomas O'Rourke, and myself, Polina Vasilyev. 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We've updated our website, so make sure you subscribe. Follow us on X, formerly Twitter, at PacificaCRD. I've been your host, Polina Vasilyev. Thanks for listening.

0: Welcome to Possibly, where we take on huge problems like the future of our planet and break them down into small questions with unexpected answers. I'm Megan Hall. In this episode, we're going to be looking at what it really means for something to be better for the environment. To find out, we're going to talk about an instance where it's not so clear. We had Shira Walpowitz and Malia Hunda from our Possibly team look into this.
1: Hi, Megan.
2: Hi.
0: So when we're thinking about environmental issues, how do we decide what makes something better for the environment?
1: Well, that's a pretty broad question. So let's think it through with an example, one that's been a hot topic recently in Rhode Island.
3: Rhode Island's goal to commit to 100% renewable energy by 2033 has caused an increase in solar development across the state.
1: But to build many of those solar fields, developers have had to cut down some forests. This hasn't made the neighbors or even some environmental activists very happy.
3: To help us understand the situation, we spoke with Professor Dawn King. She works on a lot of these tough sustainability issues here at Brown.
4: I am a senior lecturer at the Institute for Environment and Society at Brown University, and I'm also the director of undergraduate studies for environmental studies and sciences.
1: According to Dawn, one of the reasons that forests are being cleared for solar development is simply because Rhode Island is so tiny. Many convenient places, like parking lots or old landfills, already have solar panels.
4: We just don't have a lot of land to put solar. We have some of the most expensive dirt in the entire nation. It's usually between us and New Jersey, just for dirt.
0: Okay, but cutting down forests doesn't sound like the best way to reverse climate change. Don't trees absorb carbon dioxide?
1: They do, and that's not all. They help with water filtration, cool down temperatures, create animal habitats, a lot of things that solar panels do not.
0: So what are we supposed to do? What's better for the environment?
3: It's not an easy choice.
5: There's not one that is inherently better than the other from the environment's perspective, but there's definitely one that's better from the human perspective.
1: That's our founder, Stephen Porter.
3: He thinks the question we really should be asking is what aspects of the environment are most important to us and why.
5: There are definitely things that are good for the environment from a human perspective. I want to make it clear that, you know, there isn't one answer to that.
0: What if we're just focused on reducing greenhouse gas emissions? Which one does more, the new solar farms or the forests they're replacing?
1: Well, we did some calculations to figure that out, comparing how much carbon an average acre of Rhode Island forest would keep out of the atmosphere each year versus an acre of solar panels.
0: And what did you find out?
3: Solar panels are nearly 100 times more efficient at keeping carbon dioxide out of the atmosphere.
1: So from a human perspective, the solar panels are the obvious choice. But if you ask the rabbits or the birds, they'd probably have a different opinion.
0: Well, I don't really like the idea either, even if the solar panels are more efficient.
1: No one does. Dawn says it's going to be hard for the state to face these challenges.
4: They're going to grapple with it, quite honestly. I think a lot of folks are really hoping on the growth of renewable offshore wind.
0: But can't wind farms hurt birds and sea life?
3: There's a topic for another episode. And it's complicated, but yes, there's always trade-offs.
0: I guess what you're saying is, in many cases, there really is no one solution that is better for the environment. Something could be better or worse in certain ways, but not necessarily better overall.
3: Exactly. But for our listeners looking to make conscious environmental choices, Stephen has a suggestion.
5: Don't allow yourself to be lulled by, I did something good for the environment, therefore I can do this other thing that's bad for the environment, because they're usually not equivalent.
1: And that's what Possibly is here for. Hopefully our show offers a little perspective when you're making tough decisions.
0: Thanks, Shira and Malia. That's it for today. 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

0: You are listening to Spoiler Alert Radio, conversations on the craft of filmmaking. I'm your host, Tony Panacchia. On this episode of Spoiler Alert Radio, we speak with Australian sound designer Liam Egan. After having an interest in radio production as a young man, Liam obtained a BA in Film and Television Sound from the Australian Film and Television School and began his career as a location sound recordist with a focus on documentary. He's recorded around the world, but has a particular fondness for remote outback Australia. Eventually, Liam transitioned into post-production and has since worked on dozens of feature films, television projects, and documentaries. He has received dozens of awards and nominations, including both an AFI and ASSG award for the acclaimed drama Samson and Delilah. Some of Liam's film credits include Beneath Hill 60, The Daughter, Cargo, Jurga, Danger Close, The Legend of Molly Johnson, and more recently, The New Boy, The Correspondent, Not Without Hope, and The Deb. Welcome, Liam Egan, to Spoiler Alert Radio.
1: Hey, Tony. Thank you.
0: Great. So first of all, can you tell us a bit about your background and how you developed an interest in film generally, as well as sound, before deciding to blend the two as a career?
1: Yeah, so I've always loved watching films, always loved being involved with films, never thought that I would be part of the film industry. But as you say, I started off working in radio and particularly started working in the multi-track recording studio in the radio station where I recorded a lot of radio plays and music recordings with local bands, that sort of thing. So when I finished high school, I thought I would pursue sound professionally and applied to be a sound student at the Australian Film, Television and Radio School, where I learnt about many aspects of film sound, after which point I started working freelance, initially as a sound recordist on location, then trying to take those recordings through to post-production. And then after many years of working like that, I decided to transition completely into post-production, which I found to be a much more creative outlet for myself. So since the early 2000s, I've pretty much concentrated on being a sound designer for mostly feature films.
0: One of your earlier notable projects in sound design was the award-winning Samson and Delilah for director Warwick Thornton, about a struggling young Aboriginal couple moving from a remote community to the city of Alice Springs looking for a better life. Given the relatively sparse dialogue in the film, sound works to reflect the characters' emotional states while also contrasting their environments. Can you talk about how you work to achieve this?
1: Yeah, so with Samson Delilah, because there was so little dialogue, we had to tell the story through the backgrounds or atmospheres of the film and through the sound effects. The film starts quite optimistically. Samson Delilah are in a remote Indigenous community and quite satisfied in their worlds. We were able to reflect that through sounds like the birds in the environment, which were quite friendly sounding initially. But through a series of mishaps, they alienate themselves from the community and are forced to leave. So as we move towards that point of departure, the atmospheres got darker, the sound effects became sharper, more discordant, if you like. They then go to the city, and far from finding a utopia that they were hoping for, they find an even more bleak existence in the larger township, which we were able to reflect by sounds like heavy freight trains rumbling through the town, or the sounds of cars driving across a bridge that they had taken residency under. So those sounds were much harsher, much darker in tone and quality, and reflected the less than ideal circumstances that they sort of found themselves in. One of the great things was that because the film had so little dialogue, we were able to use an awful lot of the production sound recorded on set. So we were more accurately able to sort of manipulate those production sounds to tell the story that we wanted to tell.
0: So then for the film Cargo, a sort of post-apocalyptic zombie thriller, can you talk about blending the elements of a rather desolate backdrop and more fantastical elements of zombie vocalizations and such to enhance the mood of the film while still leaving room for the broader themes of family connections and hope?
1: Yeah, so Ben and Yolanda, the co-directors of Cargo, wanted the film to feel like it was real, like this is something that could actually be happening, this sort of post-apocalyptic world full of zombies. They didn't want it to be quite documentary in that sense, but they wanted it to be very naturalistic. So we created a very naturalistic environment. A lot of it's set out in the desert or in scrubland. So we had birds in the trees, etc., and we created a very real world. However, given that it's a zombie film, we also engaged and exploited certain traditional horror tropes so that where there's a scare moment, for example, a shock scare moment, of which there are a few in Cargo, we'd bring all the atmospheres down quietly. So from natural to very unnaturally quiet, so that the build-up to the scare was that much more impactful when it actually happened. So it was kind of fun working with those traditional horror tropes in that sense. You know, for an audience who's familiar with those tropes, they would know that a scare moment is coming up, but they wouldn't quite know when it was. And it was very satisfying for me sitting in an audience at the premiere of the film and seeing people jump at those scare moments. But also because it was a zombie film, I felt like I wanted to try to advance the idea of the zombie world, you know, with something a little bit different. So in our film, when the zombies are approaching, the natural atmospheres or BGs in the film become more alive with insects and birds and creatures. It's almost like the natural world knows that the zombies are there and are activated by the zombies coming closer. And so the insects start getting louder and louder. The birds start getting much more extreme. You would get a sense that something was happening, that there was something slightly off before we actually encountered the zombies on occasion.
0: You are listening to Spoiler Alert Radio, conversations on the craft of filmmaking. On this episode of Spoiler Alert Radio, we are talking with Australian sound designer Liam Egan, whose work includes Samson and Delilah, Jurga, The New Boy, The Correspondent, Not Without Hope, and The Deb. So the film Jurga is the story of an Australian soldier who returns to Afghanistan to seek forgiveness from the family of a civilian man he killed during the war. Given the raw, handheld documentary style of shooting, what sort of challenges arose in maintaining consistent sound for the film, and what sorts of elements did you emphasize to create an immersive atmosphere while still being relatively restrained?
1: Yeah, so Jurga was interesting because it was basically shot on location in Afghanistan by the director himself, Ben Gilmore, and the lead actor, Sam Smith. So they were the only two crew members, if you like, on the film, and they were kind of improvising the story as they went. So that meant that a lot of the sound was recorded with the microphone on top of the camera while they were filming. It meant there was no dedicated production sound recordist, and it meant that there was a lot of improvised dialogue. So, in the first instance, we had huge amounts of technical issues with the production sound due to wind, cable rattling, distortion where the levels were set too high, also just due to unexpected things happening while they were actually filming. So the first thing we did was get rid of all of the production sound except for the exact lines of dialogue that we actually needed to preserve. We spent quite a lot of time then trying to clean up that dialogue as much as possible because other than our main character, it was almost impossible to get any additional ADR recorded because those characters were in Afghanistan and it was just too hard to actually re-record them with, especially given that quite a few of them were non-actors. So the world that we created, other than the dialogue, was all totally recreated. So all the winds were totally recreated. We did an extensive Foley track where everything that wasn't dialogue was recreated, and just tried to clean up the production audio as much as possible in order to be able to get the dialogue to cut through as much as possible. Luckily, there were a few atmospheres of Kabul, for example, that we were able to record. The director was able to record on set, so we were able to make full use of those. So again, the sounds were very authentic when we were in Kabul. Most of the time what you were hearing were actual recordings done in Kabul. Then when we were in the desert, the vast majority of those sounds were recreated winds and sound effects to help build that sense of endangerment, I guess, that sense of anything could go wrong here at any time.
0: You again worked with Warwick Thornton on The New Boy, taking place at a remote monastery in 1940s Australia as a young Aboriginal orphan arrives and upsets the balance of the place. Can you talk about balancing the period and location to provide a backdrop, including such locations as the chapel? And how did you approach the subtle, magical, realist qualities of the film as Christian and Indigenous spirituality clash?
1: Essentially, in the film, the new boy is a chaos agent. He comes into this environment. He's a small child and he's vulnerable and he's naturally curious. So when he gets to the convent, he's wary, but he's not scared of what he encounters. And as we discover through the film, he's a very powerful child. Initially, the main nun at the convent, played by Cate Blanchett, she's in control of her environment. She's very strongly the boss of this place. And as the new boy creates more and more chaos, she becomes less and less confident and less powerful within that environment. So I guess that he's representing traditional spiritual life and she's representing a more Christian colonial life. And so there's that clashing of cultures. What we did through the film, as the new boy's power kind of increased, was that the backgrounds, the atmospheres, as we call them in Australia, became less real and more surreal. So we introduced tonal elements into the room tones and the BGs through the film. So initially the convent is very quiet and ordered the way the lead nun likes it. And then as the new boy spends more time there, we get a sense of more slightly enhanced magical kind of tones coming in as his spirit kind of takes over the environment there and as she becomes weaker in her position. So that was kind of the main motif that we developed, that sense of it becoming slightly less real, slightly more part of his spiritual world rather than hers.
0: You are listening to Spoiler Alert Radio, conversations on the craft of filmmaking. On this episode of Spoiler Alert Radio, we are talking with Australian sound designer Liam Egan, whose work includes Samson and Delilah, Jirga, The New Boy, The Correspondent, Not Without Hope, and The Deb. You recently sound designed the film The Correspondent, based on the story of a journalist imprisoned for 7 years in Egypt after reporting on the Arab Spring uprising. Did you do any research into the types of prisons in the true story to reasonably recreate the experience? And how did you use prison ambiences of hallways, cell doors, and so on to create a bit of a claustrophobic and helpless feeling reflecting the psychological strain put on the prisoner?
1: So The Correspondent is the true story of the imprisonment of Australian journalist Peter Grester. Peter Greste is still with us, and he was a consultant on the film. So I didn't have to do a lot of research into what the prisons sound like, because I could just ask him, what did such and such a prison sound like? I think there were three main prisons that he went through during his ordeal, and he was able to describe in quite a lot of detail how each one differed sonically, you know, what sorts of things he heard in one versus another. The whole film was shot in Australia. So one of the great challenges from the sound was to make people feel and think that it was Egypt, or a little bit in Somalia as well. So anytime we're in Cairo, all the ambiences were recorded in Cairo. So there was a certain authenticity to them because of that. The biggest challenge is that the camera is always close. We're always following Peter Greste and his experience. So this film provided a great opportunity to create an entire world outside the frame of the camera. And that's one of the great things about working with sound in film. You know, you can actually create a world outside the frame. And in fact, films often rely on that world that you create outside the frame. And The Correspondent was a great example of that. So in the prisons, we often just saw Peter Greste sitting there in the prison, in solitary, alone in his thoughts. But of course, there's a thriving prison community around him. So we got in extensive loop groups of people who speak Egyptian, Arabic, and recorded lots and lots of recordings of the prisoners in the other parts of the prison. And they were able to create a sense of the world outside the cell that he was in. And Peter Greste didn't speak any Arabic, so none of that loop group is subtitled or anything, but it is clear enough that you can understand what's been said in Arabic. So we had to make sure that what was being said made sense in that context. But the sound of these prisoners speaking in a language that Peter Greste himself didn't understand automatically gave a sense of dislocation and separation from the rest of the world around him, which I think worked very effectively. Beyond that, you know, we were able to use sounds like guards opening prison doors as they get closer to him to bring him food or whatever, so you can hear the clang, the discordant sort of sound effects that you'd expect to hear in a prison that just keep the audience on edge all the time, don't allow them to relax into it and make them feel like they're in a strange world, which is exactly what he was feeling through his ordeal.
0: For the recent film Not Without Hope, a docudrama based on the story of a fishing boat capsizing off the Mexican coast, how did you create a naturalistic backdrop, including a variety of ocean sounds, to create that sense of isolation and dread for the potential survivors, blending with dialogue and other water movement sounds, again, to convey their sense of struggle?
1: Not Without Hope is based on a book by Nick Schuyler, who was one of the four friends who went out on a fishing expedition and their boat capsized in the Gulf of Mexico. So they were trapped in the water for some time, and three of them end up dying before Nick himself is rescued. So most of the film is set out at sea with our protagonist sitting on the back of an upturned boat or just floating around in the ocean. And a lot of the production audio was not usable, including the dialogue. So we had to do extensive ADR recordings with the four main actors. And, you know, all the water sounds had to be sort of started from scratch. I had a Foley artist, Les Fidesz, who did an amazing job of recreating a lot of those water sounds. So he had a little pool that he had an upturned kayak in. I lent him some of my contact microphones and a hydrophone. So he's able to record Foley from underneath the water, able to attach contact mics to the side of the upturned kayak to get that low-end sort of rumbling, deep energy sort of sound effects of water splashing against the hull of the boat. Basically, for the whole film, every splash that you see, every wave that you see, we redid in post. The idea was to make the audience feel like they were going through that ordeal, to feel like they were in the ocean, that they were getting cold, that they were being hit with waves relentlessly, that the rain was coming down in their faces, you know. And differently from a lot of films that I work on, at times the director, Joe Carnahan, was happy to not hear the dialogue where they're yelling at each other in the middle of a storm and waves are splashing across them. If the audience didn't hear every line of dialogue, he wasn't concerned, partly because that was real. It was difficult for them to even hear each other while they're floating in the ocean. But it was about having an experience, not understanding every tiny detail in the plot development. You know, most of the time dialogue is king, but there were times in this film where we didn't care whether you could hear the dialogue. So in some ways it was refreshing to be able to get on the dub stage and not worry about the clarity of a dialogue line, you know, to just let the waves splash across his face, to let them yell and scream at each other above the sound of lightning and rain splashing in their faces. So very intense film.
0: 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On this episode of Spoiler Alert Radio, we are talking with Australian sound designer Liam Egan, whose work includes Samson and Delilah, Jurga, The New Boy, The Correspondent, Not Without Hope, and The Deb. In doing sound design for a musical such as the recent film The Deb from Rebel Wilson, how do you balance music, dialogue, and ambiences to create a balanced whole while maintaining that sort of comic surrealism inherent to the genre? And to what extent are you using production sound versus separate recordings for any of the musical performances?
1: It was very interesting for me. It's the first big musical that I've worked on of that scale. A lot of the music was recorded as pre-record before they went on location to shoot the film. So all the big musical numbers were done to playback. But David Lee, who incidentally won an Academy Award for his work on The Matrix, he was the production sound recordist. He recorded everybody live at the same time. So although we're recording to playback, all the main characters, and often a lot of non-main characters, all had radio mics and were singing along to the songs. So where possible, Rebel wanted to use the authentic recordings of the vocals that were recorded on location, which gave Oren a huge job. But from my point of view, one of the things that was a big challenge was the contrast between the naturalistic sound and the transference into a musical number, that transition from location sound into those musical numbers. So Rebel was fairly clear that she wanted a naturalistic soundtrack and she wanted the sound effects, etc., to feel very real. She didn't want those moments to be cartoon-like. She was very adamant that she wanted the humour to come out of the circumstances in the film rather than the sound effects that were imposed on those circumstances. So, for example, if someone fell over, she wanted it to sound like they naturally fell over. She didn't want a big over-the-top body fall or cartoonish sort of effects. She wanted it to be very natural. And then we wanted to get a fairly natural transition into the musical pieces, which were quite over the top and quite in your face and far from natural. So from my point of view, that was one of the greater challenges, trying to use the actual processed, recorded musical numbers with the vocals, but get a natural feeling of the transition from their dialogue prior to the actual musical numbers, so that you didn't feel like when the music started and you went into a musical number that you were in a different world, that you felt like it was a natural and realistic transition, so that you didn't feel like you were in a musical bubble during those moments. You still felt like you were part of the rest of the film.
0: So we're just about out of time. So were there any other recent projects we haven't covered that you'd like to mention? And do you have any closing words for our Spoiler Alert radio audience?
1: I worked recently on a documentary called Edge of Life, which is essentially about death and dying. It focuses on a clinical trial of psilocybin, the active ingredient in magic mushrooms.

0: Everything that was being said, there was some really patchy, almost unusable dialogue in that particular case. But I felt that the sound design hung on what these people were saying. The sound effects didn't matter, backgrounds didn't matter, the music in some ways didn't matter, but the dialogue of these people who were dying was what was really important. So I spent an awful lot of time trying to clean up the dialogue so that no one watching the film was thinking about the fact that, you know, that line of dialogue is a bit off mic, or they couldn't quite hear that, or there's clothing rustle through this line. Again, I wanted to pay respect to the people who put themselves forward in this film to tell their story, even though they were facing impending death. And in most cases, those in the film have consequently died. So it becomes their last conversation with the rest of the world. So for me, it was an example of where sound design transcends sound effects or music or atmospheres. You know, the thing that was most important was getting the dialogue sounding right. And for me, that is as much sound design as putting in interesting sound effects or some such thing. And a new feature film from Warwick Thornton following The New Boy called Wolfram. So that's one for everyone to look out for. And in general, I just want to say thank you to the Emerging Arts audience, and thank you, Tony, for your interest in sound.
1: All right. Well, thanks so much, Liam Egan, for taking the time to talk with us today on Spoiler Alert Radio.
0: Thank you very much. It's been a pleasure.
1: 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I've been your host, Tony Pinacchia. On this episode of Spoiler Alert Radio, we spoke with Australian sound designer Liam Egan. Liam's feature film work includes Beneath Hill 60, Reuben Guthrie, The Daughter, Cargo, Jasper Jones, Jurga, Danger Close, Rams, The Legend of Molly Johnson, The New Boy, The Correspondent, Not Without Hope, and The Deb. For more information on Liam Egan and his work, click the links under the show information for this episode at SpoilerAlertRadio.com. 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Thanks for listening.

0: 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I reduce my green waste by grass cycling. I leave my clippings on the lawn, and I compost my extra yard waste.
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2: 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Today on Sprouts, we'll hear some autobiographical monologues created by Modus Theatre in Boulder. Modus creates original theatre that sparks conversation and shines a light on stories that are often overlooked. Their performances focus on people who are misrepresented or dehumanized in the media. Modus Theatre's Transformative Stories series centers the experiences of transgender and non-binary leaders as the protagonists in the American drama, sharing stories that help us more deeply understand the real human perspectives around gender, family, belonging, and safety. Transformative Stories monologues were created in collaboration with Modus Theatre's artistic director, Kirsten Wilson. Today, we'll hear monologuists share their personal stories, speaking their truths, negotiating oppression and liberation. First, here's a monologue from Reverend Nicole Garcia titled, A Rose is a Rose.
3: I was born in 1959, the eldest son in a Roman Catholic Latino family. I was a good Catholic boy. I loved church. It was nothing for me to attend Mass two or three times a week, as well as being on a few committees. When I was 18, I remember talking to one of the priests about becoming a priest. But Mama and Grandma were adamant. No. The expectations were clear. I was the oldest son. I was to get married, have kids, and carry on the family name. And I really wanted to be the son they wanted me to be. I did. But when I tried, I got it wrong. Or it was awkward. Or it was just plain boring. I would watch and mimic my male cousins, but I didn't like doing what they did. I wanted to play dress-up with my female cousins. I was constantly scolded for trying to make tortillas with Grandma or spending too much time with Mama and my aunts in the kitchen. I didn't want to spend time in the living room watching football with the man. I prayed and prayed like a good Catholic boy for God to fix me. I asked God to help me be the boy I was supposed to be, and as I got older, I prayed for God to help me become a man. I didn't want to let my family down. But I was 22 when I came to the realization God refused to answer my prayers. I stopped talking to God. I became a lost child, and then a wild child. I no longer had a guidepost, and I no longer wanted one. If God ignored me, why should I care? Actually, I'm surprised I lived to be 30 years old. I realized I wasn't dead when I woke up in detox. I knew my life had to change. I came out of detox determined to stop drinking and prove to myself, my family, and the world that I was a worthy eldest son. So within a few years, I got married to an incredible woman, and I went into law enforcement. And as a corrections officer, I would finally prove my manhood. And I found a mentor who taught me how to walk and talk like a real man. The uniform and badge helped play the role, but the uniform was just a facade. It took every ounce of strength I had to play that role every day. And my mental health suffered. I became increasingly depressed. Despite my original hope to honor my family and prove that I was the eldest son, I simply rekindled my relationship with alcohol. And of course, I blamed my wife and my job for the way I felt because I wanted to live in denial. For the truth? Living into my true self? Well, that wasn't something I could handle. But after 8 years of marriage, I was an unsurprised and secretly relieved. My wife asked me for a divorce. So after the divorce, I went into therapy to figure out what was wrong with me, for I had walked away from everything I was supposed to have. We had new cars in the garage. We had a big house. We had good jobs. And I walked away from it all. What the hell happened? But with the help of a caring therapist, I finally came to terms with the truth I had hidden deep within myself. I wasn't the oldest son. I was and always had been the oldest daughter. I've always been Nicole. Well, the first person I told was my cousin Kelly. Kelly, guess what? I finally figured out what happened. I've always been a woman. I'm going to transition and become a woman. And you know, Kelly was really supportive. She talked with me and walked with me. Then she asked me a very serious question. So what about your mom and your work? Mom and work. Geez. Mom was still very Roman Catholic. And by then I was working as a state parole officer. What about mom and work? But amazingly enough, the Division of Parole is very supportive. I was able to move into an administrative position for a couple years so I could transition and not have much contact with the public. And early in my transition, I met another trans woman who also happened to be in law enforcement. We had a lot in common. We became good friends. And eventually I told her that I was feeling this rekindling of my faith. She told me about this Lutheran church that was welcoming. Well, I was incredibly nervous when the first time I went to the service, but the people were lovely. They welcomed me with open arms, and you know you're part of a church when they invite you to be on a committee. I found a church home, and I became an active member of that Lutheran congregation. After so many years without prayer, there I was in church once again, two or three times a week, praying and talking to God. And then early one morning during a service, I watched the pastor lift the host as he said the words of institution. This is my body given for you. I knew I had to be at the altar speaking those words. I knew I was called to be a priest. I was astounded that the church agreed with me. So it took me 5 years to navigate the daunting process. But in 2019, I was ordained. And when I was ordained, there were 300 people in the sanctuary designed to hold 250. And I was so happy when Mama and my two sisters placed the symbol of ordination, this red stole, around my shoulders. I believe in my heart God created me to be a trans woman. God had not turned away from me when I was a child, when I begged to be a boy. God simply loved me until I got on the path of becoming the person I am meant to be. And since completing my transition in 2005, I have earned 2 master's degrees, and I am now a pastor and a therapist. And in these roles, I've had the honor of walking with so many trans and non-binary people in their journeys of self-discovery and self-actualization. I've worked with people who wanted to die because they had no hope and saw no path forward in the gender they were assigned at birth. I sat with them, tears streaming down their cheeks as they tried to form the words between sobs. Words I remember uttering to myself so many times in the past. I don't want to disappoint anyone, but I can't be who they want me to be. Honestly, it is devastating to read all the lies on social media, how we, therapists and the medical establishment, are forcing kids to become transgender. All we really want to do is help alleviate the pain of living a lie. For example, puberty blockers, hormone blockers, can give a young person the gift of time, so that they can truly discern who they are and have the space to blossom and bloom. And I'm holding this rose in my hand because it represents so much to me. Dad loved the roses he planted in the yard, and I often place red roses on Mama's grave. And I was born on December 12th. December 12th is a feast day a la Virgen de Guadalupe. And this feast celebrates the appearance of Mary, the mother of Jesus, to a native man who proved the apparition true by gathering all the roses he found on a barren hill called Tepeyac. Now, this story is much too long to relate today, but suffice it to say, Guadalupe is revered by millions, and especially me. To me, she represents the love of a mother for her children. And I share this love with the dozens of young and trans and non-binary people from around the country who call me Tia Nikki or Mama Nikki. For the love of God for each of us is transformative, and the love of parents for their children who transition their gender, it's life-giving. Now, I know my parents were confused when I came out as a woman. My mother was very unhappy. She said to me, "I love you, but don't come over here dressed like that, and I will only call you by the name I gave you." So early in my transition, when I went over to Mama's, I would wear baggy clothes, pull my hair back to abide by her wishes. And in the middle of my transition, Dad's cancer, it took a turn for the worst, and Dad wanted to be home with the help of hospice. And it was a surprise when Mama had a seizure and ended up in the hospital for 3 weeks. I ended up moving into my parents' house to take care of Dad, and my sisters took care of Mama. One day, I realized Daddy was calling me Gita. He was calling me his daughter. I asked him why he started calling me Gita, and he said, I finally see you happy. Well, as happy as I could be watching Daddy struggle. And it seems that once Dad started calling me Hita, Mama, my sisters, my family, except for one cousin, one uncle, well, they followed Dad's lead. Dad accepted me as his daughter because he loved me enough to want to see me happy. And Mama loved me enough not only to see me as her daughter, but she forgave me for becoming a Lutheran. Mama, Daddy, my sisters, my family accepted me for the child of God I was created to be. Let us strive to be worthy of our children, to believe them when they tell us who they are. For I truly believe everything imparts God's grace. And I don't believe in exceptions to God's love. All our children are beautiful. We are called by God to walk with them as they blossom and bloom.
2: 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Next, we'll hear another monologue, this time from Ray. It's called Gender Play and Possibility.
4: Research indicates that a majority of trans people know they are trans before the age of 14. I am not one of those people. Being a girl never really bothered me, but being a woman did. Ironically, I was at my most feminine right before I came out, and I'm gonna be real with you. I was rocking it. My prom photo is proof. I'm in heels, nails done, wrapped in this glittering velvet prom dress. I had coiffed silver hair and this dark purple lipstick, and I loved it. I loved thrift shopping for the perfect matching accessories. I loved getting ready in the bathroom with my friends. I loved feeling put together and bringing out new sides of myself. And I love talking about this photo now. But during my transition, it was hard to look at that picture. While seeing surgeons and therapists and doctors and telling them over and over which parts of myself I didn't like, I became conditioned to see my gender primarily as an experience of dysphoria, as an experience of pain and displacement and mismatch, because that's the narrative I had to repeat in order to gain access to gender-affirming care. Over time, my prom photo stopped reminding me of joy and started to represent duplicity, I guess. I had no way of reconciling my enjoyment with femininity with the fact that I didn't feel like a woman. So I began to understand my femininity as a false mask, a way to garner approval, a glamour that hid what was brewing under the surface. Only now am I really able to articulate that my gender didn't start from that place of pain. It started from a place of play. Freshman year of high school, my friends agreed to wear reversible bracelets to accommodate gender fluidity and questioning within the group. The light blue side was for feminine pronouns, the dark blue for masculine, and we could twist the bracelet for neutral pronouns. They were ugly, elastic things stitched together by yours truly on my very first sewing machine. Yeah, I may as well have done it with my eyes closed. The thread was knotted and gnarled in places, but the bracelets were beautiful because they were ours, because they tied us together. We got good at switching pronouns. We would flip our bracelets mid-conversation to see who noticed. Sometimes you get away with flipping a cis person's, and we would laugh together as they squirmed in exaggerated discomfort. Nope, nope, nope, that does not feel right. This was all very playful. Trying on different gendered language became no more taboo than trying on different clothes. I experimented with all three sets of pronouns, and without having any certainty about what my gender definitively was, I noticed that I liked neutral pronouns, which in turn helped me give myself permission to try more masculine things. I discovered, for example, that I liked wearing button-downs and baseball caps. I liked cologne and cargo shorts, and I really liked mixing it all in with my feminine staples. Finally, I gave myself permission to experiment with a binder, a compression garment that flattens your chest. I told nobody. There was a part of me that hoped I wouldn't like it, but I did like it. I really liked it. With it on, I felt more at home in my body. For me, there was never a defining moment where I claimed the label of non-binary. The initial realization was less about discerning what my gender was and more about becoming who I wanted to go through life as. I didn't think of it as transitioning. I was just expanding, growing branches that were the different parts of myself. I find it strange when people call my gender unnatural because this is the most natural thing there is. Nature is not either or. Nature is dry and wet, hot and cold, forgiving and brutal. Authenticity is multiplicity. Fluidity is sincerity. And yet, as I started to look into medical transition, this conviction changed. I was exposed to the transmedicalist idea that only a certain portion of people who seek gender-affirming care are actually trans and thus actually deserving of receiving that care. I was haunted by the idea that I might be faking it, that I might be misinterpreting my feelings, that I might regret transition. There's a certain amount of anxiety that's normal when you make a major life decision. But my political environment magnified that anxiety to the point where it was disabling. In both medical and social spaces, I saw people accused of faking transgender because of how they dressed, how they spoke, how they styled their hair. Suddenly, my gender fluidity began to feel like gender fraudulence. As someone whose gender didn't emerge until puberty, as someone whose childhood isn't characterized entirely by tomboyishness, as someone who doesn't even necessarily feel like they were born in the wrong body, the only way I could medically justify my gender was through a language of pain. These are the parts of my body I don't like. These are the parts that need to change. This is not a matter of joy, it is a matter of survival. Framing my story this way didn't mean lying about my experiences. I very much met the criteria for dysphoria. The problem was I didn't meet it every day, all the time, perfectly. But between online spaces and doctor's offices, I subconsciously learned that I would be most readily validated if I turned down the volume on that fluidity and settled into an aesthetic that matched my identity. So for a hot minute there, I focused on trying to rid myself of gender markers, cropping to a neutral pixie cut, wearing neutral blank shirts and neutral Converse sneakers. I never took the time to question that neutral always meant masculine. There's a photo of me post-transition, several years after prom. It was my contact photo for a long time, the one that automatically gets sent over iMessage. It's a photo of me at a Christian wedding. Button up, blazer, clean shaven, hemmed slacks, shiny shoes, like whole nine yards. I looked good. I looked how I wanted to look at that time. But that version of myself now feels as foreign as the one from prom. On the other side of my transition, I now have the opportunity to share with you a fuller story of transition that is more about discovery than dysphoria. I came into my non-binary identity not because I was repulsed by femininity, but because I loved it, at least parts of it. Femininity helped me learn the language of style, of aesthetic, of taste and confidence. It helped me really begin to develop a sense of self And the problem was never that I was using the wrong half of the alphabet. The problem was that I was using only half of the alphabet. I began to really blossom after being safely on the other side of top surgery and hormones, when I no longer needed to limit my options to accommodate my dysphoria and no longer felt the need to prove my dysphoria to others. My transition was not the culmination of my growth, but the prerequisite to my evolution. Now that I feel at home in my body, I can live into my version of non-binary. My version of non-binary isn't about neutrality, it's about multiplicity. It's about many truths, many versions of me. It's been a few years since that wedding, and my style is a lot different now. I'm drawn to clashing patterns, to chaotic mixes of feminine and masculine attire, and I'm not trying to prove anything to anyone anymore. So if you can't figure out my gender, I'm okay with that. One time, a flustered cis person addressed me as man. And it was honestly very affirming. I remember when I was a kid, maybe age 8 or 9, and I asked my parents to let me wear swim trunks to the pool instead of a girl's bathing suit. I was a curious sight to others, wet strands of long hair curling and clinging to my bare chest. One time, a kid came up to me, a stranger, and asked, "Are you a boy or a girl?" What I experienced in that moment was not shame or embarrassment. It was indignation and confusion. Why is my answer important to this person? I realize now what I already intuitively knew at that age. It's not me who doesn't understand the laws of gender. It's you who doesn't understand my freedom. My freedom is about doing what makes me feel good. My freedom is about delight and celebration and self-understanding. My freedom is one of the greatest gifts I have to give. Transition for me personally was less about treating the dysphoria of the adult and more about reclaiming the freedom of the child. It was about having the courage to soften into the parts of myself that feel scary and foreign. It's about taking my fleeting thoughts, my wildest dreams, my roaring nightmares, and holding their jagged edges to my chest until they softened and called me home. I believe that the parts of ourselves that we are most afraid of are the parts that have the capacity to liberate us the most. And the greatest gift of my transition is not a sense of certainty and security, but a sense of possibility, permeability, and volatility. The ability to stay in inquiry and say, "I don't know." The ability to know my body and say, "I'm hurting." The ability to constantly reforge my expectations of myself, to show all of myself so that others can love all of me. 8-year-old me didn't have the words to explain all this to that kid at the swimming pool. But they did the next best thing. They simply shrugged, jumped back into the water, and playfully swam away.
2: 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I'm Maeve Conran with KGNU and Rocky Mountain Community.